0: and vote against Secretary Hegseth. Now, do I think that would have led anywhere? No, but it's part of the business, and his job is not to avoid the business, is it? And this is after he already shortened the House's September schedule by 2 weeks, meaning the House had just 7 work days since returning from their summer vacation. That's it. They worked for you for 7 days from the end of summer until the midterms. Thank you, Speaker Johnson. You see what I mean? This is what he wants you to see as his leadership. No work done for a month plus before the elections. By the way, he did the same thing last year. Then it was to duck the Epstein files. Remember, what was released, which was about half of what they have on Epstein, was done despite Speaker Johnson trying to stop it. Remember, the Speaker actively fought the Epstein discharge petition. He even delayed the swearing in of a Democratic congresswoman by 7 weeks because she was the final signature needed to get the files released. That's ruling by the good book. Johnson has motivated no investigation of ICE despite clear abuses by agents with no accountability. Do you know what happened to the agents involved in the deaths of 2 American citizens? Neither do I. Neither does Congress. No investigation. They won't allow members of Congress to inspect detention conditions despite record complaints. No action by the Speaker. Today we're learning last year ICE detained a record number of pregnant women and teenagers, recorded at least 18 miscarriages in their custody. And by the way, that's probably an undercount since ICE conveniently failed to track miscarriage data after October. This is all despite ICE's own rules, which say agents should avoid detaining pregnant women unless there are exceptional circumstances. So why are they taking so many? Nothing in the good book about protecting pregnant women? Speaker Johnson is likely a big reason why voters are demanding balanced power in our federal government. In a political climate of division, he is a big reason that people see us as being wedged by partisan interests. And the midterms may be a reckoning now that. So, all right, so that's the problem. People may vote on it, but how do we get better? Right? How do we get as obsessed with being better as we are at getting worse and the division? There is a book called Off-Ramp that is an easy read and a good read with smart ideas in it that you really haven't seen organized. Well, certainly I haven't. I haven't read it articulated this way by somebody who is relevant in government in this kind of climate. And it's written by Republican Governor of Utah, Spencer Cox. People like to refer to him as a reasonable Republican. The nation got to know him as he tried to help to unify the country after Charlie Kirk's assassination. I thought he did a good job. So Off-Ramp, How to Be a Peacemaker in an Age of Contempt, is Governor Cox's latest work and contribution to us. And he joins me now to talk about it. Governor, good to have you.
1: Chris, it's great to be with you. Happy birthday to your mom. It's a big day. She said to go easy on me and not compare her to Jack White. That's all.
0: Come on, she did look a little bit like. But the Gov, the timing of this book. Why now?
1: Well, this is something I started writing about 3 years ago. I've been working on depolarization efforts when I was chair of the National Governors Association. We launched a project called Disagree Better, where we had Republicans and Democrats filming basically campaign ads together, where they said we can treat each other with respect, we can disagree without hating each other, we care about our country together. And that's when I started. Sadly, 1 year ago, as you just mentioned, there was a political assassination in my state when Charlie Kirk was murdered. And that's when I realized I needed to finish the book. I had been talking to social scientists, to experts across the country, saying that this type of polarization was getting so bad that it could lead to much more political violence if we don't choose an off-ramp, if we don't decide to do something differently. And that's why I decided to finish writing the book.
0: Well, look, I think that it is a good contribution. I do. And it's not about playing gotcha, but there is a sticky bit. That as the messenger, you have to reconcile the principles that are in this book with your support of Donald Trump, who is anathema to everything you write about. I don't think that's debatable. What is what you tried to balance, because you weren't with him in 2016, you weren't with him in 2020, but you were with him in 2024. And do you stand by the rationale?
1: So for 8 years, I tried it a different way, right? I tried the antagonistic way and didn't feel like it made any difference at all. So when there was an attempted assassination on his life, that night I struggled to sleep. I woke up the next day and I wrote a really long letter to him. And you can read that letter. It's online, in which I talked about these things. I talked about the polarization in our country. I talked about his unique position and an opportunity for him to try to bring us together. Now, if he were here right now, he would tell you he disagrees with me on that, that he thinks the best way to get things done is to kind of divide and conquer, slash and burn. I think there's a better way, and I'm trying to practice that with him. I had a great relationship with Joe Biden. I have a very positive relationship with Donald Trump right now. I'm learning to work through these things with someone I disagree with specifically on this issue. And my hope is that as we look at the polling right now, 70% of Americans hate how divisive our politics are right now. You just talked about the midterms and what may or may not happen in the midterms. We'll see. That's Madisonian constitutional government at work. People get to decide if they like what's happening. If they don't, then there will be votes against my party. The Democrats have lost recently. We'll see what happens. I think right now that there is a hunger in our nation for something different, for a politics of respect, not compromising on the things that we care about, but just treating the other side not as evil or as our enemy, getting rid of the contempt, and actually working to solve problems. You mentioned that Congress is leaving, that they're going home. I mean, I don't know if that's better or worse. I mean, Congress isn't doing anything anyway, and I think people are tired of it. They want us to work together to solve our problems, and that's what I'm offering to people.
0: Right. I mean, look, on Congress, you can't work together if you don't work. To me, it seems like it's just a surrender to going home to raise money and to hide. But, that's for Speaker Johnson. It's his decision, and he'll be held to account in the midterms. We'll see how it goes. I mean, look, I think this is the problem. The problem with leadership is you have to say what you're against, not just what you're for. Right. The trope is tell me what you're for, not just what you're against. Right. Because it's easy to blame. But to be taken seriously as somebody, you're going to have to make the case, somebody who's not in MAGA, why you're in that MAGA party. You know what I mean? Like, if you want to be about better in all of these things, well, what are you on his team for? Because that's not what they're about and that's not what they practice.
1: Well, look, what I'm trying to hope people will do is to judge me by the way that I govern. And I get this wrong all the time. One of the hard parts of being the disagree better governor is that when I screw up, everybody notices and they point it out. They're very quick to do that I'm a hypocrite for this stuff. And I am. I get this wrong all of the time. And here's what I think really matters, Chris. The incentive structure right now in politics is not to do this work. It's to do all the other stuff. I mean, look, we nominated the nicest guy in the world in 2012 in Mitt Romney, and Joe Biden said that he wanted to put black people back in chains. He was made out to be a terrible human being. He was pushed grandma off the cliff, and it worked, And so I think people saw that and said, okay, I see how this works. We can play this game, and it's led to just this circling the drain as we continue to treat each other with contempt, with disrespect, and with true hatred. And we can't solve any of the problems that you're talking about in our country if we can't work together. Hakeem Jeffries just takes a meeting with an advisor to the president and gets killed for it, right? How can you even have a conversation with those people? Well, if we can't have a conversation with those people, with half our country, we're in big trouble. And so I think there's a better way to do this. And I think the first party to figure this out is going to do very well in upcoming elections.
0: Gov, let me be very clear. I applaud the effort. I applaud your disposition. I applaud what I have seen of you and of this book. There's no question about that. I'm saying in terms of pulling it off, look, I'm anti-partisan. To me, it's not about being nonpartisan or bipartisan. I think the problems are the parties are the problem. And

0: You know, you mentioned Madisonian. So did he. Okay, James Madison agreed with us about this, and we know because he drafted the first edition of Washington's farewell address, and that's why it had so much time in it about avoiding parties and sectarian division. So I'm anti-party, but if we're going to have them, you've got to balance wanting to work with the other side with what the other side is. I get the DSA boogeyman, and that's what I think it is. We'll see what it manifests in the actual leadership of the people who are akin to those ideas. We'll see. But we know what MAGA is, and it's not just Republicans. That's why I'm saying MAGA. It's something darker and divisive, and working with them kind of sends a message that it's okay to be that way, doesn't it?
1: No, look, what we do, one of the biggest problems today is what's called the perception gap. So if you ask Republicans what they believe and you ask Democrats what they believe, it turns out we're about this far apart, okay? But if you ask Republicans what they think Democrats believe, and you ask Democrats what they think Republicans believe, we're, I don't know, my arms go wider than the screen. We're that far apart. Social scientists refer to this as the perception gap. And social media and sadly, cable news tends to exacerbate this problem because what happens is we pick the most extreme examples, and the incentives do this, right? The algorithms do this. The performative nature of our politics today does this. I love to ask people to name members of Congress who are not in their state. And everybody names, you can guess the names, they're the most extreme members of Congress who aren't getting anything done, right? The conflict entrepreneurs, as I refer to them. Not the guys who are actually working to across party lines to actually try to solve some problems and pass some legislation. And so this concept that I can't, if you voted for the president, if you're a MAGA, I can't have a conversation with you, that's incredibly destructive to our souls and to our country. Now, there are reprehensible things, and people say contemptible things. And I'm not saying you have to be okay with that. What I am saying is you can't write off half of America and just say, I'm not going to deal with those people. That will never get us where we need to be. And honestly, we're not going to make it another 250 years if that's the way we're treating our opponents. There are a lot of good people in MAGA. Let me just tell you that. A lot of really good people in MAGA.
0: I don't disagree. But I think that you are what you empower. And if you stand with this administration, with their, what they're doing just with ICE, but I'll make it even easier for you to end on an actual issue. I can't believe that they are sleeping on what these AI people are telling us. I can't even understand the president's play. I've never heard guys in an industry say, hey, you know this thing we're creating? I'm going to catastrophize my own product. And I need help because I think it may go bad on me. I've never heard of that before. And Trump is basically calling them pansies and saying everything's going to be fine. You don't share that perspective. Why? What do you believe that our president does not?
1: Yeah, so I believe what you just stated, and that is, you know, when you have Dario and you have Elon and you have Sam Altman, right? These guys who really don't like each other that much have competing products. I've heard the case made that this is just regulatory capture. I mean, look what's happening to their stock prices right now. No CEO in their right mind would tank their stock prices as they've done recently, unless they know something maybe that we don't. And by the way, you don't even have to know something that we don't. Just what we know with the Hugging Face incident, incredibly damaging, where they jumped these AI agents jumped their sandbox, tried to cover their tracks. We're working together in ways that we had never seen before. That's incredibly dangerous and damaging. It's why we launched a pro-human AI approach in our state a couple years ago. We've been really leading out on this. I think, look, government isn't great at regulation when it comes to tech. We're way behind. What we did in Utah was we hired one of the experts experts in AI to actually work with us so that we're all working together to put guardrails in place, making sure that the computers and the robots are working for humans, not humans slaving for the robots. And we have to be clear-eyed about this. We have to get it right. There's too much at stake. And so I'm going to be pretty passionate and outspoken about this. We got to work together. I'm not saying government should shut it all down, but we can put guardrails in place and do this in a way that makes sense, where we can solve some of the world's greatest problems without destroying humanity. I think we can do both of those things.
0: I hope so, because otherwise we've got big problems with what was supposed to be, the biggest boost to our society. Maybe the opposite if we don't get it right. Governor Cox of Utah, thank you very much for coming on to have the conversation. You're welcome to do so again.
1: Thanks, Chris.
0: All right. Good luck with the book. It's called Off Ramp, and it gives us a better way to do politics. 4 minutes and 35 seconds. Coming up, the lone holdout juror from the Lindsey Clancy case has finally spoken out. I only have one question, okay? I don't really care about his past and his marriage and whatever. I don't care about any of that stuff. That's about the prosecution and the defense doing their vetting during voir dire of picking a jury. All I want to know is, did he say he had reasonable doubts but refused to find her not guilty? That's all I want to know. We'll get the answer because he talked about it with this guy you're going to meet next.
2: Hey, are you driving high right now? You might be, because a whole lot of people do. 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You see, no matter what you tell yourself, if you feel different, you drive different. So if you're high, just don't drive. 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
4: Out and I started filling out the forms. I was so excited. I actually, there were three forms I had to fill out, and I started filling them out. I wrote my signature on each one, and then he said, but I'm still not going to say that she's not guilty by reason of insanity.
5: All right. This has been the foundation of everything I have said about this juror, but I've always said, when the holdout juror states their own case, then we will assess. Now we can, all right? You just heard there the juror who was the forewoman in Lindsey Clancy. And she says the lone juror in an 11-1 hung jury said he had reasonable doubts but refused to acquit. Couldn't let her get away with it, okay? Now, if that is what he said, then that is not doing your job. But is that what he said? Let us discuss. Because somebody was able to get an interview with him, okay? And the person who did is the creator of Fugitive TV, Ray Marcel. And Ray joins me now. Ray, good for you getting this phone or interview. And thank you for talking to me about it.
6: I want to say thank you so much for having me on, Chris. Thank you. I appreciate that.
5: All right. And look, we'll put up, the guy put out pictures of himself and his name. I don't really want to target this guy, to be honest. I really don't. I just want to know one thing, okay? Did he say to you, how did he explain what kind of doubt he had about what the verdict should be and on what basis? Or let me even make it easier. And then we'll have a broader discussion. Did he say to you, I had reasonable doubts that this, you know, was her illness that did this, but I couldn't acquit her?
6: Well, first, before I say that, I do want everybody to know, no matter if you agree with him or not, and me and him had this conversation, if you agree with him or not, guilty or not guilty, his name shouldn't have been put out there like that. And no juror should be, you know, put to the forefront like that because it's their civic duty to do that and they should be protected. So he never asked for, you know, any of this whatsoever. When I had my conversation with him, he said that based off all the evidence that he's seen, everything that he heard, he felt that she was guilty and felt that at the time she was not, or I should say not guilty, for a reason of insanity. He felt that she was sane when she did it. And that's exactly what he told me.
5: Okay, what about the reasonable doubt part? Did he mention to you, because that's what they say, did he mention what he thinks of what they said that he said to them?
6: Now, what he told me was he did say that, I don't want to put other jurors on blast. There's enough of that going on right now. He did say things got heated in the jury room. And once he speaks, I'll let him, you know, confirm more of this. But he said things got heated in the jury room. And, you know, jurors were not agreeing, some agreeing, some not agreeing. But he said from day one that he always felt that she was guilty. And he never displayed or said anything about reasonable doubt. That was one of the reasons why he put the water bottle on the table with the string attached to it and to tell them, hey, this is what she probably did to her children.
5: Okay, so as far as you know, if he says, I always thought she

0: was guilty. But you didn't ask them specifically. They said that you told them you had reasonable doubts, but wouldn't acquit. Did you hit them with that specific, not to play gotcha about your interview, but just drill down on this?
1: What I asked him, the question I asked him was, and what he told me was, from day one, they voted every single day. There was a vote. And from day one, there was 8 people that walked into there. And the 8 people who walked in there thought she was not guilty from the start. That's what they were set on.
0: Right.
1: 2 of them thought that she was guilty, and he's one of those 2. And then the other 2 were undecided. And he said, you know, as the days went on, as they're deliberating, because every day they're voting, he felt that the other 8 were pretty much, you know, stating their case and trying to get everybody else, you know, pretty much to go onto their side. And this is exactly what he told me. And then he said at the last moment, it was just him and one other juror that were saying guilty. Guilty, we see the evidence, guilty, no matter what. And then he said at the last moment that other juror decided to go not guilty.
0: Right.
1: And
0: it was him. It was him and a female juror, he had said, right? Who were the 2 holdouts.
1: Correct.
0: And that, right.
1: Yes.
0: And did he tell you why he thought? What was the evidence that made him as convicted, excuse the pun, as he was, that this was guilty, that it was not a function of the disease?
1: No problem. We didn't talk about all the evidence, so I will tell you that. But what we did talk about, he said that he felt that she was saying by the preparation she did, how, you know, she waited for her husband to leave, sent him out. The preparation showed that she was sane and knew what she was doing, pretty much knew right from wrong before she did what she did. And that it wasn't a quick death with the kids, you know, that she took her time and did to the kid each one that she did, strangled each one pretty much, you know, in separate rooms. So he felt because of that, he felt that she knew that what she was doing was right from wrong.
0: I get it. Look, in truth, I think all of the optics aside, them saying that he said he had reasonable doubt is what created a lot of this controversy around him. Because as we both know, and people should look up Ray's story and his site and his backstory of how well he understands the system. But if you have reasonable doubt, you have to acquit. That's why I was saying this guy, if that's true, he didn't do his job. But in the conversation with you, that's not what he said. He said, I just always thought she was guilty, and here's why. If he didn't tell you that he had reasonable doubt, then that's the standard. That's all we needed to hear. It's just we heard something else first. Ray Marcel, thank you very much for talking to me. I wish you good luck going forward.
1: Thank you, Chris. Thank you a lot for having me on. You have a great day, okay? Or a great night, I should say.
0: Yeah. I appreciate you talking to me about this. Thank you very much. Very important to our audience. Take care. I want to clarify something. Take care. I misspoke in a way. I did, and I want to clear it up. I applaud what Governor Cox is doing. We do need a better way. But are there good people in MAGA? Here's the way I see it, okay? I'm not going to condemn everybody who voted for Donald Trump, all right? I don't think that's fair. I don't think it's right. However, people who support what this administration is doing with ICE, what this administration is doing in terms of how they talk about the other side and how they talk to the media and how they address women in the media, if you still support that, you are part of the problem, okay? That is not being a good person. You don't support what they're doing with ICE and say, well, I believe in law and order. That's not what's happening. You don't have a record number of pregnant women and miscarriages, and you stop counting, and you say, yeah, but I'm all about law and order. Look, this is an opinion, but it's my opinion. That is, so if you voted for Trump, does that mean you're bad? No, not in my opinion. But if you support what's going on with this administration in those ways, then I don't see how you square that with being about virtue. I just don't. I don't see it. So it's a little bit more of a nuanced answer. Okay? And I understand it's easy for the governor to say there are a lot of good people in MAGA. How are you a good person if you support bad things? How? I don't see that. And I think it's a big reckoning

0: Antenna TV would like you to fill in the blank.
1: That's a very smart idea.
0: Antenna TV is...
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0: And jam-packed with...
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0: Antenna TV is also...
6: Crazy.
0: And it makes me want to... Sure. Anyway.
1: That was fun.
0: Watch Antenna TV. TV how it was meant to be.
7: The fight over the future. I'm Blake Berman, host of The Hill on News Nation. Many in Congress now calling for guardrails around artificial intelligence and some form of regulation. But on News Nation, we've been hearing from lawmakers who are openly acknowledging that some of their colleagues still need help understanding what AI is all about. We asked, how many of your colleagues are in the know?
8: It's probably not enough, but you know what? All it takes is a few to educate the rest, right?
9: Well, I think right now the smart thing to do is to make sure that all of our members are educated.
7: Lawmakers are now floating their own proposals, some with bipartisan backing. However, any sort of immediate movement is a big question mark. The midterms, less than 2 months away, and House members are set to leave Washington and head back home for another lengthy recess. I'm Blake Berman, and this... is the News Nation Political Minute.
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27: Will this do that? The war between Russia and Ukraine has been going on over 1,600 days. Amazing, right? Europe's deadliest conflict since the Second World War. Now, the House just passed what they're calling their toughest sanctions against Russia. It goes against officials, military leaders, major banks, state-owned companies, everybody, any tentacle that is funding the war. Also targets Russia's energy sector, including its so-called shadow fleet of oil tankers used to evade sanctions. And it gives the president authority to impose 100% tariffs.

0: tariffs against countries that buy Russian oil. Will this make a difference? Joining me now, former special advisor to the commander-in-chief in Ukraine's armed forces, Mr. Dan Rice, and the former Supreme Allied Commander of NATO, General Wes Clark. It's good to have you both. General, you know this type of tactic very well. Is this the right tool for the situation?
1: I don't think it's going to change the course of the war, but I think anything you do that tightens it up on Putin is a net positive. The problem, Chris, is that it's not what the sanctions say. It's the second and third order sanctions that are required. These Russian missiles and the Russian drones and so forth, some of them have American parts in them. How did those parts get there? We can find that out, and we should sanction those companies. But will we? Will we if they're British companies or German companies or Swiss companies or American companies? We're going to go after them? We haven't yet.
0: Now, Dan, you never talked to me about that part of it. You say that, you know, for you, and, you know, Dan Rice, if you look him up on social media, he's the head of the university there in Kyiv, and he sends me these videos. They're like under attack on a regular basis. You know, you go into school in the middle of a war zone, and you say this is about Ukraine having what it needs militarily. That's what will end this. Do you believe that as balanced against tariffs or is, you know, these sanctions, or is it a both?
2: Well, thanks for having me on, Chris, and good to see you, General. And really, Chris, every little bit helps. You just never know what's going to be, make the difference in this war. You're dealing with a psychopath, one decision maker, Vladimir Putin, and we really have to put all pressure on him to end this war and on all of Russia. So you just don't know whether he'll be in power tomorrow. He turned 74 in a couple of weeks. He knows that Stalin died at 74. He knows his days are numbered somehow. We don't know how. But we need to put pressure on him every way we can. These sanctions are great. This is a great step forward. President Trump now has more and more power to put pressure on China and Russia to stop funding this war by buying oil. Now, we're getting bombed every day here, day and night. It's not stopping. And we need to put more and more pressure. And long-range sanctions, the Ukrainian sanctions, bombing into deep into Russia, are one of the best ways to stop this war by stopping the refineries from producing fuel, which powers the war.
0: General, do you agree with Mr. Rice's assessment?
1: I do. I think he's exactly right. I like those. I like those Ukrainian sanctions. And look, everything that Ukraine can do militarily to impede the mobilization and deployment of Russian power is not only good for Ukraine, it's good for the rest of NATO and the world. We're dealing with a guy who has big ambitions in Putin. He wants all of Ukraine, and he wants the Baltic states, and he wants to take over Eastern Europe, and he wants to break NATO, and he wants us out of Europe and reduced an influence in the world. So this is not about Donbass. This is not about some kind of a silly win-win combination. He's not a businessman. He's an aggressor. He's brutal. Mm-hmm. He's an international criminal. And we should treat him as such.
0: Understood. Let's pivot, fellas, to something that is extraordinary in a positive way. Video was released of what it took to get this guy out of Iran, the U.S. airman who went down. This is the video of him. They released it today. I want your guys' perspective. He was on 60 Minutes talking about the experience. General, I'll start with you, and then Dan, I'll go to you because you're familiar with what it takes in these situations also. General, how impressive is this and why to the uninitiated?
1: This is a survival, escape, resistance, and evasion. This is what every airman is taught in school. This is what is required in preparation for something to happen, and he executed it beautifully. He worked his parachute when it didn't open right. He was wounded. He got up. He knew he had to get out of the area. He did. He hid, and he stayed off his radio until he was safe up there, and he thought he could that some of the heat had gone away on the search. So he did everything right on this. It's a great story. And it's a great story for the United States Armed Forces, who we went all out to get him out of there. And I think that shows the character and commitment of the Armed Forces.

0: lot of courageous men and women were involved in that, and courageous commanders all up and down the line.
1: What are we seeing there, Dan, when we see the two guys running over? Those were guys who were sent in to rescue him, and they made contact with him, and they're dragging him out? That's what we're seeing?
2: Yeah, it looks to me like there are parajumpers, probably, Chris, that are from the Air Force Special Operations going in to rescue him. And, yeah, you see a couple of people on video, but there's literally hundreds of thousands involved in this operation, everything from Army, Navy, Air Force, Marines, Space Force. You know, it's a complex operation involving all the services. And testament to him and all of his comrades for what they did here. And all the entire operation is a lot of human beings doing great work.
1: Yeah. Well, look. Thank God there's some good news. Thank God they got him out of there and they got him home. Now, if we could only get the hell out of Iran altogether. General Clark, thank you very much. Dan Rice, stay safe, and thank you for keeping me informed. Appreciate it.
2: Great to see you.
1: The break is 4 minutes and 15 seconds. When we come back, have your say. 844-968-7720.
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5: Sometimes after service, it feels like every step we take sets us back.
6: I'm so sick of this. Yeah. 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
5: 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We just have to find it. Listen to stories from veterans who've been through similar challenges at MakeTheConnection.net.
7: Who wants to talk to me about my MAGA comments?
8: We'll get to that. Trisha from Portland first. We'll get to those.
7: What do you got? Do you not like what I said about MAGA?
9: Well, I don't want to talk about MAGA. I was just commenting on the Clancy story, and I just think that we need to really have some thought, resources dedicated to how we approach the mentally ill and the healthcare system. I've been in this intimately for 16 years. My son has paranoid schizophrenia with anosmia. And I've been in and out of the system, jail, mental health care facilities, in and out. And there's really no great answer for her case because we're not getting the care, we're not getting the resources that we need, and nobody's getting better. And the cost financially, emotionally, is just immense. And so I don't have the answer. I don't think it's jail. I don't think it's a mental health care facility, but she should never get out. Her crimes are so heinous. You know, my son never heard it. And it's
7: listen, Trisha, I get it. Trisha, I get it, and I respect the emotion that you're bringing to this, especially with your lived experience with your son. Look, we don't have a justice system when it comes to people who are mentally ill. We have a legal system. There are rules. If you check the boxes, you get punished. That's why our jails, our prisons are filled with people who are mentally ill. We don't get it right. And this case was important to me to cover, not because it's salacious, but because this is a central question in our society. And you see all the stigma on display. You see how difficult it is for people to understand the nuance. And yet they were 11-1. And there was one guy who said, look, I just think that she did it. And it's hung. But I got to tell you, I thought it would have been 11-1 the other way. So maybe we're making progress. Next.
8: Joanne from Wisconsin.
7: Joanne, what do you got?
10: I heard you tell me what the Republicans have been doing wrong, but you haven't mentioned anything about what the Democrats have been doing wrong. And as far as ICE is concerned, I think you need to talk to Tom Holman, because ICE should never have gone into Minnesota because it was not a peaceful protest. And you don't take a gun to a peaceful protest.
7: All right. But look, first of all, if you have a right to, you do, unless there's a law against it, right? You guys can't have it both ways, okay? You can't be that, like, everybody who wants one and no age restrictions, and you should be able to have a gun. It's a right. There shouldn't be any limitations, and we already went too far. And then start saying that people shouldn't bring them places when you don't like the politics of it. You can't have it both ways, okay? Now, I have talked to Tom Holman a lot, and I gave him the benefit of the doubt, and I believe he fell short. He wouldn't even take me into a detention center. Okay? And he blamed it on the administration. Oh, they won't let me do it. It's not the Tom Holman I used to know. Okay? And what ICE is doing, it's not about, I can't say what they're doing wrong at ICE unless I start talking about what Democrats are doing wrong. Democrats aren't in power. Okay? MAGA is. They said they'd make things better. Things are worse. They said they'd bring the prices down. They're up. Okay? Just today, they had the raised interest rates. And you can't look at ICE and say, hey, look, this is law and order. You don't grab U.S. citizens. You don't arrest pregnant women and then not give them medical treatment. All right? You don't stop counting miscarriages. You don't kill American citizens and never tell us what the investigation revealed. That's not justice. And look, I'm not saying everybody who voted for Trump is bad. But if you support this, you're supporting something bad. Next.
8: James, quickly, from Pennsylvania.
7: James, what do you got?
11: Chris, I just want to join in your celebration of your mother's birthday today, because it happens to be my birthday as well. I turned 70 today, and your mother's 95, and it's a milestone for her and for me.

0: But
1: she looks amazing, well, doesn't she? 95.
0: Yeah, she does. Well, she's Italian, Chris. So am I. So anyway, so listen, just real quick, Chris, with regard to the establishment of a third party, my question to you is this. Don't you feel with, you know, the situation with this Democratic Socialist Party and the fact that they really have a movement going on, don't you feel that that's an indicator that the American people want something different?
1: I think it's a statement of desperation and absolutely wanting something to change. How is more complicated, but people don't care about the solution. They want to know that you're going to do something else. That's what I think.
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5: Parties, all right? But they won't let it happen. There's too much money and too much control, all right? Especially the primaries at the state level. So I really believe the best thing we have going for us right now is that more and more people are identifying as independent. And right now, it is pretty binary. You either support what MAGA is doing or you don't. And I think that this is a rejection movement, and the midterms will reflect it and probably should. Leland Vitter, right now.
6: And either you support what the DSA is doing or you don't, and that leaves a big group in the middle.
5: I think that the biggest group is in the middle, but the onus is on the owner of the power, which is MAGA right now. What you will do is never as compelling as just don't do this, right? Rejection fuels elections much more than what the substitute will be. We'll see if that plays out in the midterms.
6: Well said. I would add to that. Tell me if you agree on this. Who is this a referendum on? If it's a referendum on Trump, then Trump loses. If it's a referendum on the DSA and the Democrats moving to the left, then they lose.
5: I think that if it is seen as scarier than the status quo, then that will affect the midterms. But that's rare. It's rare that the alternative winds up being dispositive. It's usually who's in power.
6: Yeah, that is true. Usually, but that's not what we have jobs. We have jobs for the unusual times. Chris, good to see you, my friend. Thank you. Friends, welcome to the program. The American public has been sending the same message to Washington for more than 6 years now. And this is exactly what Chris was talking about. The message has been ignored completely by both parties. This is our Why It Matters segment tonight. Perfect setup by Cuomo. Both the Democrats and Republicans are not giving the American people what they want. We all want to get back to normal. We all want to go back to a time when things seemed in control. It is why the party of power keeps losing election after election. As Chris said, it's a rejection of both sides back and forth. Mark McKinnon says it's going to happen again in November.
7: It's not just about the economy and the war. It's a much broader feeling now that I think a lot of people in America are feeling, which is a loss of control.
6: Yeah, things really do feel out of control right now. So it would be wonderful if there was a candidate who promised normalcy. It'd be amazing. And that's because most of America lives between the 30-yard lines. 47%, 50% of Americans are independents. By definition, that means we're in the middle, as are you. It's why you watch this show every night, because you view the world as right versus wrong, not left versus right. People in the middle can make decisions that both sides are wrong or both sides are right. If you're on the extreme of one side or the other, you can't do that. So us normal folks want things to work, to feel good about America. Just look back at the past few elections. 2020, America felt out of control because of COVID. Donald Trump's leadership felt chaotic. There was also the summer of love, riots and looting in the big cities across the country. Americans wanted normal. So they voted for what seemed like a safe bet. Former Vice President Joe Biden. Biden kept everybody in masks, confused everyone about the vaccine, said boys can be girls and girls can be boys, but they should all be able to play in whatever sports team or use whatever bathroom they wanted. Inflation skyrocketed to over 9%. There was an open border. There was the Afghanistan withdrawal. There was the fact that Joe Biden in the end was barely competent to be president. We could keep going. So fast forward to 2024. Americans once again wanted control back, a sense of normalcy, close the border, end the inflation, basic stuff. So Trump won. We had riots over immigration. We have war in Iran. We have high gas prices. We have a trade war with Canada for some reason. The bond markets feel out of control. Mortgage rates are now over 7%, and AI is going to kill us all. Again, we can go on. Things feel out of control. So right now, both parties are only offering the extreme. Neither is normal. 42% say Democrats are too extreme. 47% say Republicans are too extreme. Probably there's a lot of people who agree that both are too extreme. The voters who actually swing elections want to get back to somewhere between Ronald Reagan and Bill Clinton. Feels kind of quaint now, doesn't it? We don't want to go to Nick Fuentes and Hassan Piker. No. Democrats are saying vote for us in 2026 and we'll make things normal again. We'll put things into control. And that would be a good strategy if only it were true. We know what Democrats' normal looks like. California, where gas costs even more. Illinois, where everybody who can leave has. In New York, where they just eliminated reading and math tests if you want to graduate high school. So those places are pretty out of control, too. Normal is hard to find. Chris Ciliza, author of So What on Substack. I subscribe. You should, too. Mick Mulvaney, former Trump White House chief of staff. Mick, we start with you. Donald Trump won in 2016 and 2024 by understanding where middle America was. Middle meaning the middle voters. By definition, he won them. And yet now he seems to be completely ignoring them both in governing and in campaigning. Why?
8: Look, Leland, I want to agree with you. I really do. And I'm curious to see what Chris says about this. But I got to tell you, all these people running around saying, oh, here's what the majority wants. Here's what the silent people in the middle want. No, it's not true. They voted for Donald Trump. Donald Trump is not a vote to go back to normalcy. He got more votes in 2024 than he did in 2016. If you ask voters what word comes to mind when what they're looking for in a candidate, it's they don't want a deal maker. They want a fighter. That is the number one word that pollsters say voters are interested in. Yes, there are a bunch of people who want to get back to normal. Okay, whether or not that's a majority, I don't know. Here's what I do know. They don't vote. They don't vote. I went back real quickly to look at it the last time we had a contested primary election in South Carolina. 75,000 people voted in the primary. More than 150,000 people voted in the general election. The people who say they want normalcy aren't voting, so they're not going to get it.
6: Well, South Carolina is a red state, number one. Number two, South Carolina also happens to be a state where you have the primary, and you're right. People who want normalcy don't vote in the primary. But yeah. Donald Trump was just on the stump in North Carolina, just a few miles north earlier tonight. Take a listen.
9: So nobody used to think of North Carolina as a dangerous state, criminally dangerous. It was like North Carolina. It was beautiful. It was apple pie, right? And now it's one of the most violent and one of the worst in the whole nation. And it all started with Cooper. And you have a lousy governor right now, too. But it started with Cooper.
6: He needs Roy Cooper Democrats to vote for Michael Whatley, for the guy running for Senate. You say that normal people don't vote. They do. And you're saying people want a fighter. Yes, the extremes want fighters. The people in the middle want normal.
8: Yeah, but keep in mind, when I talked to you about that South Carolina primary, that was the number of voters who voted in the Republican primary and then who voted for the Republican. My point is this, and Chris knows this as well as anybody, people don't vote in primaries. They don't. And that's where most of the candidates get selected. Yeah. So you can say, I want a normal candidate, but if you don't show up in the primary to vote for that normal candidate, you're never going to get that chance in November. We get the government that we deserve. Yeah, we get the government that we want.
6: And if you don't vote, you don't get to complain, right, Ciliza? Which comes back to sort of this whole concept of where is America right now? J.D. Vance, this soundbite has not been played a lot. We found it and thought it was fascinating. Take a listen.
10: There's a lot of good that's been done, but there's a lot of work left to do. Don't give power to the people who cause the problems that we're fixing. Give us another chance or give us another couple of years to continue to work on the amazing things that we've been doing for the past 2 years.
6: So, Liza, I think that shows a remarkable understanding, not necessarily of where MAGA is, but of where the middle part of the voting electorate is.
11: Yeah, I mean, I think that I agree with the second half of your thesis a lot and the first half of your thesis slightly less, which is I do think that people feel at sea, right? Whether it's immigration during Biden, COVID, which we can blame on both sides or neither. AI, all of the things, they feel change, right? They feel these big tectonic plates shifting, and they

0: feel uneasy as a result of that, right? The problem I think they do really feel, and I think Mick might agree with me on this, is they don't think either party is particularly well equipped to solve it. I think exactly, they got that part right. The J.D. Vance message, it's probably one of the better messages Republicans can have. Here's the problem. J.D. Vance is saying it. Donald Trump is out there saying, I'd give myself an A+ on the economy and I deserve 100% and we're in the golden age. Which one is going to get more attention? Donald Trump. He's going to speak more and he's going to get more attention. I think that's the problem.
1: Mick, to that point, Trump is the story. If it's a referendum on Donald Trump, invariably the polling tells us Trump will lose. That said, the idea of people wanting governing that brings us back to the middle, what you're saying is we're never going to get it because inherently the extremes are the ones that put the candidates up, and then the extreme candidates are going to govern from the extremes.
2: Yeah, I don't know if you're not going to get it because people don't really want it. And people who, like you and me and Chris, think that people want that, but they don't really want that. Or even if they do want it, they're not voting. And in order for your thesis to at least bear out, it has to be right, number one. And then number two, people have to vote. And that's a really, really difficult thing to do. They have to get engaged in the primary process. And for most people, they don't care about elections. By the way, you'd be stunned at the difference between a primary election and a general election. You'd also be stunned at the difference between people who don't vote in the midterms versus people who only vote once every 4 years. So again, we get the government that we want based upon the people who actually go to the polls. I happen to agree with you. I do think there's a large group of people out there who want the return to normalcy, but it's time for them to stand up and be counted or stop complaining about it.
1: There are a few candidates, particularly Democrats, who say they are not running as DSA, wild, rabid, anti-Semitic socialists. One of them we had on the show, interestingly enough, one of the highest rated segments we have done in a very long time. Her name is Annie Andrews. She is running for Senate in South Carolina. Take a listen.
3: You just talked about outrunning the National Democratic brand. I'm not a particularly fast runner, but I'm definitely outrunning the National Democratic brand because we have a poll that shows me tied with Darlene Graham in a state that Donald Trump won by 18 points.
1: So there's the things we can't say on television. You and I were talking in the green room. One of two things happens in this election. Either there is a Democratic blowout, very possible, or things basically stay the same. However, Republicans win in Minnesota and they lose in South Carolina, again, because there are candidates who are saying, I'm willing to go be normal even if they don't actually mean it.
0: Annie Andrews is interesting. I got another one that fits in that. Adam Hamilton, Kansas. Now, Democrats have not won a Kansas Senate seat since 1932.
1: I'm writing this down. Yeah. We're going to mark the tape.
0: Yes, since 1932. So I'm not saying this is going to happen, but he is interesting. Pastor of the largest church in the state of Kansas, Democrat. Roger Marshall is the incumbent senator, not paying a ton of attention there, more ideological than practical. And Hamilton came out today and did something interesting. He criticized his own party, which is interesting of itself, on the farm bill and said Democrats need to, in committee, be more involved and supportive of
1: you
0: the
1: just
0: farm
1: said
0: bill.
1: Committee, which
0: I know people don't pay attention.
1: Of our,
0: I'm just
1: our
0: talking about bad ratings, right. But I do think that it is notable if some people who are willing to buck their party, John Sununu in New Hampshire, who is no big Donald Trump fan, I know Donald Trump endorsed him, Adam Hamilton in Kansas. Then we could talk about the possibility.
1: If we could live in a dream world where you get these kinds of people who win in states they're not supposed to win by being normal, you get somebody like a Todd Achilles out in Idaho who's running as an independent, does that not then say to the rest of all these politicians who live in primary world, you're vulnerable to people who are angry and want something in the middle?
2: Yeah, maybe. Keep in mind, all elections, politics is still local. By the way, Sliz, I don't know if you saw this or not, but the former Republican governor of Kansas just came out this
0: Bill
2: afternoon
0: Graves.
2: And endorsed the Democrat, which got my mind blown a little bit. Lidlin, to your point, I also think there's a question about whether or not folks actually have the the spine to follow through on that kind of stuff.
1: Keep in mind, you
2: could run as a moderate or a centrist back home, but you get to Washington, D.C., and, you know, are you going to go against your party in conference? Are you going to go, to Chris's point, in committee? Are you going to, that's really, really, really hard to do. But
1: Joe Manchin, John Fetterman, they exist.
2: Manchin is gone and Fetterman might be leaving, but I get all of that. Look, candidates matter. They just do. And politics is still local. Donald Trump carries a tremendous amount of weight.
1: You guys are a tough crew for some optimism on a Wednesday.
0: I don't think you're wrong.
1: Segment on that. There we go. Chris, Mick, gentlemen, thank you both very much. All right. Now to Democrats' dreams of flipping the Senate, something we were talking about. They could die over a seat they have safely held since Obama was first elected. This is exactly what will bring America back to the center. We're going to talk about the race, dive deep on the race nobody's talking about next.
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2: Watch the shows because we're willing to talk about things that nobody else will. When it comes to the midterms, there's one race nobody is talking about. Republicans right now are on track to flip a New Hampshire Senate seat Democrats have held for roughly 18 years. Democrats, of course, and the media have spent months obsessing over a blue wave in Texas. You literally cannot turn on the TV without hearing about it. And that's understandable. It would be huge. But you have not heard about an equally large earthquake. Democrats handpicked Senate nominee, Congressman Chris Pappas, who is now in a dead heat with Republican John Sununu. Pappas is trailing Sununu by 2 points. And if you're still trying to figure out who Chris Pappas is, it's probably because, after almost 8 years in Washington, there is not a whole lot Pappas has to show for it. Friend of the show, Eric Erickson, tells us exactly how Sununu could use this to his advantage.
3: What's the Republican strategy for winning this seat?
4: Make it about New Hampshire, not about Trump. Focus on Chris Pappas being part of the problem in D.C. There's actually a real good path for him there, in large part because there is angst within the Democratic Party. This may very well be the year that Sununu can do it just by focusing on the angst of Pappas being in D.C. for so long as an elected congressman.
2: Revolt against the establishment that is not working. Former Republican Pennsylvania Congressman Charlie Dent, national political reporter for the Boston Globe, James Pindell, is here. Covered New Hampshire politics for 24 years. No substitute for local knowledge. James, we're glad to have you. We'll start with you. Help us understand, A, is what we're seeing in these polls real based on your reporting? And number two, how much does this prove that all races, all politics, as Mick Mulvaney was saying, are local?
5: Well, look, this race has always been tight. It just has not been getting the attention that probably it deserves, even in New England, where everyone's pretty obsessed with Maine and Susan Collins. Why not? Well, because overall, New Hampshire has been an absolute swing state, but when it could be, and the state house is run by Republicans, the state house, the state Senate, the governor, even this quirky body called the executive council, all run by Republicans, but the federal delegation, in terms of the House and the Senate, has been completely Democratic, and this has been for a while, just as the Republicans have controlled Concord for a while. And so the belief here is that when you have two strong candidates, which you do in this, two different brands, then it's a swing state. So what's the political wins? Well, I mean, Donald Trump's at 37% in New Hampshire. You can, much as you like John Sununu, the belief here is has been for months and months that it's probably Chris Pappas that's going to win. And by the way, that's a mentality that has been infused in the Republicans. That's why his primary just last week against Scott Brown was pretty much defined by electability. Well, you know, we're on our heels. Who's got the best chance?
2: Yeah, well,
5: so it's one reason why it has not. Yeah. It's hard to be Sununu why it hasn't
2: in New Hampshire. Let's listen to Sununu talking about his opponent.
6: Chris Pappas has been in Congress for 8 years. 8 years, he's attempted very little. He has accomplished even less. And when you talk about his ineffectiveness, he's been on the Transportation Committee for all 8 of those years. New Hampshire is dead last in highway funding in New England.
2: Charlie, I may be allowing you to take a victory lap, which I don't often do on the show with a question, but this would be the model for how to run as a Republican, not being a Donald Trump sycophant and winning. Does that mean either A, Trump is allowing it, or B, it's happening without Trump being able to do anything about it?
7: Well, John Sununu is a smart guy. He was a senator himself. His brother was governor. Their father was governor. Good name. I think he understands that he needs to localize the race. That's what he's doing. Now, I disagree with my friend Mick Mulvaney, who said all politics is local. That's not true anymore. candidly, all politics is national. I mean, people are nationalizing school board elections, for Pete's sakes. So right now, I think, you know, Sununu is a very good candidate. The challenge, of course, is the overall political environment, as was just pointed out, which is working against Sununu. So in a more normal political environment, if this were the year, I think Sununu would be in great position to win. But he's really running into a strong headwind, even though he is a good candidate. And I think he's running the right kind of campaign by localizing it, but it's really hard to do in this environment. That's the harsh reality.
2: Well, fair. National politics sort of colors things. James, New Hampshire has an independent streak, as you said. You guys even have this quirky other, what do you call it, the Executive Council?
0: Yes.
2: Yeah, okay, there we go. New Hampshire's a quirky place, although I love Twinkies at the Red Arrow Diner. Homemade, they're delicious.
0: They are.
2: Yeah, all right. So is the New Hampshire electorate so unique that somebody like Charlie Dent, Charlie Dent wasn't the teleprompter.
0: Charlie Dent's going to run for president, and he's going to win the New Hampshire primary.
2: Somebody like John Sununu is going to be judged on their own merits.
0: Yeah, he's given a shot, and clearly this is an even race. I mean, there's no question about it. But at the end of the day, do I personally believe that this is an absolute toss-up where I don't think that I don't have any idea who's going to win? Obviously, I have every single personal and business incentive to tell you that. I am not going to lie to you, and I'm not going to lie to your viewers tonight. This is going to be very hard for John Sununu to pull off, even though he's doing absolutely everything right. And is Donald Trump doing anything about it? Well, it's interesting. He's keeping sort of an arm's length. We'll be curious to see if he comes up and shows up to vote, comes up to campaign for him. But he just launched another $10.8 million in his super PAC for Trump to help John Sununu. Yeah. He's very much involved in this contest.
2: Well, that's something obviously Pappas is going to run against. Real quick, Charlie Dent, since it's now on teleprompter. Peggy Flanagan, Michelle Tafoya in Minnesota, tied. Tafoya, Republican, former TV reporter. Peggy Flanagan, statewide office holder, should win in a walk. This is the state of Tim Walz, Keith Ellison. I don't know how Republicans can't be saying right now there's something going on, granted a couple months out, granted it's polls, but there is shifting sands, and you don't seem to acknowledge that.
7: Well, no, I absolutely think LaToya, she's a very strong candidate. I think you have to give her a lot of credit. And, of course, her opponent, Flanagan, the lieutenant governor, you know, is dealing with the scandal of the Walz administration with all the fraud, the Medicaid fraud. And that's got to be a drag. But the Republican candidate is running into the same problem that Sununu's running into, which is the national environment. And, again, in a more normal
2: political environment. You're awfully pessimistic about Republicans. I almost say former Republican.
7: I just say that though. I don't want to give you spin. I'm trying to give you a fair analysis.
2: We appreciate that from both of you gentlemen.
7: I like the Republican to win, but I recognize the strong headwinds.
2: That is unquestionably true. Charlie, yeah. James, thank you both. Yeah. International treaties, a woke board of overlords, a takeover by Bernie Bros. But nobody is telling you about the proposals to keep AI from killing all of us.
8: Getting a diagnosis of cancer, it's tough.
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28: That can take on a life of its own, then you have to have a kill switch to reassert human control.
2: That would be helpful if the AI bros actually understood how their models worked. Senator John Kennedy this evening pushed a bill that would require AI models to have kill switches. Seems kind of basic. Why wouldn't you have a kill switch? It is the latest thing in this week's doom and gloom performance that's come to Washington. Will not be the last. It's an election year. Nothing sells in an election year like a crisis. Republicans and Democrats are now tripping over each other to get on the right side of AI. A few days ago, President Obama urged his party to move AI oversight to the center of their platform. Remember, don't ever let a crisis go to waste. For Democrats, it's just the latest in a long line of existential threats they have latched onto. At the start of the year, it was health care. 10 years ago, it was climate change. Earlier this year, it was flock cameras. Then it was data centers. Now, finally, AI is coming to kill all of us. But Democrats say they will save us. And there's a reason this is happening now. People are scared, understandably. 2/3 of Americans think there's at least a moderate chance of AI destroying humanity. So if you are one of those people who believe that, then, well, it's a reason to vote. At least one of our guests shares some of that sentiment. John Clark Levin, head of research at Kurzweil Technologies, has a new piece called The Threat of AI Takeover is Real. visiting fellow at the Heritage Foundation, Bridget Bean, California Congressman Kevin Kiley. Welcome, all of you. Normally it's ladies first, but I just want to start for a second with John Kiley.

0: regulations for airlines and aircraft manufacturers could fill this studio.
1: The point of those regulations is to prevent fatal crashes. Similarly, what AI CEOs have proposed is not a takeover by the government, but an analog to that, narrowly about reducing catastrophic risks, not about any other kinds of harms.
0: Okay, so Kevin, if you think about this, though, they've proposed a lot of things. Dario Amodei of Anthropic has proposed some kind of like AI God board, if you will. As we've looked into these people's past, as the New York Post did as well, it reads something akin to people who would like us to still be wearing masks. Sam Bankman-Fried's girlfriend would probably be on it if she could be. That what he just described, what John Clark just described, does not seem like something A, Congress is good at, or B, is what the AI bros are actually asking for.
2: Well, so the fundamental issue here is the problem of alignment, right, which no one has solved.
0: Alignment being that AI models sometimes take on a life of their own and want to do bad things.
2: Well, right, or not even necessarily inherently bad things, but just the idea that as the capability of models grows, how do we make sure that they are aligned with human interests and values and are within human control? And no one has solved that problem. So, of course, Congress is not going to itself solve that problem. But what I think Congress can do, and honestly, I think there needs to be an international dialogue about this, is try to foster the conditions where that problem can be solved.
0: When has international dialogue solved anything?
2: Well, I mean, we have plenty of precedents for, you know, the
0: climate change has been a complete disaster. China's taken over. COVID was a complete disaster when the World Health Organization got involved. When has international dialogue ever solved anything?
2: I mean, you have plenty of
1: during
2: precedents
1: the Cold
2: around
1: War.
2: Non-proliferation for nuclear weapons and so forth. But I'll say that this is kind of a fundamentally different problem because it's largely a technical issue. And so what we need, I think, is to have the best minds in the world have the ability to collaborate on this issue of alignment to solve this problem. And that may mean that, you know, that you take a more measured approach to increasing capabilities until we have greater confidence that the problem has been solved.
0: You keep shaking your head.
3: So I understand. So alignment, sure. But let's be perfectly clear. You open the segment with Americans want normalcy, right? This conversation is not normal. And I'm going to tell you, we have enough laws and regulations on the books right now to almost fix the entire problem. Between CISA, who has the Joint Cyber Defense Collaborative that has both the responsibility and the ability to convene the frontier AI companies, the intelligence community, critical infrastructure owners and operators, we already have authorities that we are not using. And so to get, no offense, I think it's fine for you know, the heads of the frontier AI companies come into Washington, but that's not where the work is going to get done. And we can fix a lot of the problems right now with the regulation and the rules we have.
0: So this is assuming, I think, a number of people, that the heads of the AI companies are good faith actors. John Clark, reading from your piece in the Free Press, AI labs are taking swaggering risks. OpenAI used astonishingly sloppy security protocols, ignoring warning signs, and letting what was in effect an enormous criminal conspiracy to unfold under their nose for weeks. The company released a misleading technical report that subserviently downplayed the event's severity and later had full discretion over what information to share with independent safety labs for their subsequent report. OpenAI did not permit the auditors to study the culprit AI directly. What you're saying is that if OpenAI, if it was hackers rather than the AI that did this, they would be in jail. The FBI would have investigated and prosecuted. DOJ would have gone after them. So why not just go after Sam Altman and say, you did this, you're responsible, we're throwing you in jail. And I just have a feeling that might get everybody in line.
1: For sub-catastrophic risks like this incident, like AI doing cybercrime, a combination of insurance and civil liability and criminal penalties are indeed the right approach. But catastrophic risks are a different animal. If a $2 trillion company causes a $10 trillion pandemic and kills millions of Americans, no subsequent litigation can make society whole, nor bring back lives lost.
0: Okay, that's fair. But Heather, I think what you're arguing, Bridget, I think what you're arguing is that in the lead up to this catastrophic thing, if you go after Sam Altman and put him in jail or have huge financial penalties, then we won't.

0: get to the catastrophic event.
1: I think that there's good likelihood that that will happen. Absolutely. I mean, I think you really make a deterrence by doing that. And I think we can use the tools we have already and using models.
0: So why are members of Congress calling for that? Why is nobody talking about putting Sam Altman either in jail or having massive financial penalties?
2: Well, I think there's, you know, there's also the international dynamic here. And so, of course, there's the question of China. And this is a prisoner's dilemma at this point. You have some agreement in the United States among the frontier labs that maybe we need to coordinate on safety and slow the pace of development. But if that happens unilaterally, China's only about 6 months behind the U.S. frontier.
0: What makes you think China's going to live up to any deal they make?
2: Well, so that's obviously a very good question. But, you know, the stakes are so high here, I think that we have to at least try. And so, you know, if the United States pauses development but China doesn't, that may not lead us to the worst possible situation.
0: No,
2: where
0: just now, OpenAI discloses 6 new safety incidents. Again, and I ask any of you, Bridget, tell us why is the DOJ not going after people for either criminal or, at the very least, massive civil penalties?
1: Well, because I don't think there's anything for them to base it on yet, and because we don't have all of the things that they should be doing. And once they don't do what they should do, you know, again, whether they report it, we don't know what they're reporting, whether it's the totality of what they have. They have the ability to report
0: well,
1: what they want, how
0: they want.
1: Well,
0: you're not telling the truth.
1: I agree, and I think that we can find ways to, once you say you must report it within 72 hours, there's a bill right now, there's legislation that was passed, the CERCIA.
0: I would say 72 minutes.
1: I would too.
0: This is a former FTC commissioner. Anyone who is loudly warning of AI-caused human extinction should not be taken seriously. If you worked in a company where you anticipated a 10% chance that your product would kill 10 people, let alone all people, the correct response would be horror, ceasing all operations, and likely contacting the police. And I'll go back to John Clark to this. This whole concept, and I agree, and I know a lot of our viewers are at home scared, that if this is the case, it seems as though all of this talk of international cooperation and having AI CEOs come in for happy talk and agreements and everything else is woefully under responding to the risk.
3: I agree we need very robust safeguards, but I want to be very clear. Nobody is proposing a treaty where we just trust China to act in good faith. There's huge and very innovative American engineering effort going into developing robust verifiability and monitoring mechanisms to prevent them from cheating. And the same thing worked
0: kind
3: in the
0: like
3: Cold War.
0: Kind of like on climate change or on stealing all of our tech and hacking the F-35. I don't know how you do this.
2: It's a challenge for sure, but I mean, you do have examples where you have enforcement, you have verification when it comes to non-proliferation setups and other precedents. So obviously your concerns are very real, and it's incredibly complicated. But, you know, if we don't have some sort of understanding here, then the dynamic is just going to continue to be one where the incentives on each side are going to be to accelerate as quickly as possible until we've solved the alignment problem, which is what needs to be solved if we want AI to be an incredible benefit to humanity and to mitigate the risks.
1: So AI already is the biggest productivity gain for American workers since electricity. Let's be clear. But we have to win the AI race. There's no doubt about that. And if we slow down, China's not going to. Let's be very clear about that. In a world in which...
0: I'm going to give John Clark the last line. Is there a way to hold these guys responsible for what they are doing without slowing down?
3: Yes, the slowdown is a false choice. There are basic safety measures both sides can put in place that do not require slowing down as such. For example, air gapping data centers, meaning that there's no live internet connection for hackers to get in while a powerful AI is being trained or a rogue AI to get out. That can dramatically reduce risks while still winning our strategic competition.
0: I'm now having flashbacks to discussions of lab leaks. When you talk about
3: that airline. That's exactly the analogy to draw.
0: Just something the Chinese might be able to do. All right, John Clark Levin, Congressman Kevin Kiley, Bridget Bean, thank you all very much. Appreciate you being with us. Great discussion. American Jews are leaving the Democratic Party in droves. Now they are figuring out they have nowhere to go. Alan Dershowitz tells us what happens to the politically homeless.
4: Rise and shine.
5: Wake up.
4: It's time to get out of bed and start your day off with a healthy dose.

0: Gusts of laughter. Sanford and Son.
1: You big dummy.
0: Barney Miller.
2: I like that.
0: The Partridge Family.
3: That's great.
0: So set those alarm clocks and start your day off right with your favorite classic comedies on Antenna TV.
4: The fight over the future. I'm Blake Berman, host of The Hill on News Nation. Many in Congress now calling for guardrails around artificial intelligence and some form of regulation. But on News Nation, we've been hearing from lawmakers who are openly acknowledging that some of their colleagues still need help understanding what AI is all about. We asked, how many of your colleagues are in the know?
5: It's probably not enough, but you know what? All it takes is a few to educate the rest, right?
6: Well, I think right now the smart thing to do is to make sure that all of our members are educated.
4: Lawmakers are now floating their own proposals, some with bipartisan backing. However, any sort of immediate movement is a big question mark. The midterms, less than 2 months away, and House members are set to leave Washington and head back home for another lengthy recess. I'm Blake Berman, and this is the News Nation Political Minute.
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0: Midterms are fast approaching. For the first time in recent history, the Jewish vote is completely up for grabs. I am perplexed by Jewish voters that stay in the Democratic Party, although to be fair, to many Jews, it is more important to be seen as progressive and liberal than it is to be Jewish. Just take a listen to Democratic Senate candidate Abdul al-Sayed dodge a question about his friendship with a Jew-hating and 9/11 enthusiast named Hassan Piker.
1: I understand that that's exciting conversation in D.C., but I would encourage you to come to places like Michigan and have conversations with people. I promise you, they don't think that a streamer in California is raising the price of their gas or their groceries. You know who's doing that? The guy right down there who lives in the White House, he's doing it.
0: Just a reminder, Piker once said Jews should go back to Auschwitz. El-Sayed campaigned with him relentlessly during the primaries. This, of course, is the perfect opportunity for Republicans and J.D. Vance. Vance plans to meet with WABC radio host Sid Rosenberg to improve his relationship with Jewish voters in New York next week. Earlier this month, he spoke to Jewish Republicans at a closed-door event in Las Vegas. But Vance wants to have his cake and eat it, too, trying to win over the Jewish vote while maintaining his close personal friendship with an anti-Semite like Tucker Carlson. So good luck with that in your senior year, as Joe Biden would say. Alan Dershowitz is with us. New book titled Why I Quit the Dems and So Should You, Confessions of a Reluctant Republican. Is there a political party for Jews anymore, Professor?
2: There is, and I think it's the Republican Party. I think the Democrats have abandoned the Jews, and only a self-hating Jew can vote for a party that nominates el-Sayed, that initially nominated a neo-Nazi in Maine, and that continues to vote against even the most defensive aid for Israel. Just today, many Democrats came out against President Trump's proposal to send weapons to Israel to help it perhaps destroy Iran's nuclear weapons if it came to that. So I think there is a home for smart Jews and Jews who want to protect their people along with protecting America, and that's the Republican Party. Remember that Israel is America's strongest ally. It provides the
0: You don't have to convince me of that, but I think there's something larger going on, and I said in the intro that for many Jews, it is more important to be seen as progressive than it is to be Jewish. You and I have talked about that, but the Republican Party had this golden opportunity, and then you have this now sort of horseshoe part of the Republican Party with the Democrats, led by Tucker Carlson, which has a large following, that seems to be parroting some of the same talking points. Take a listen.
2: What
3: Jews want from Christians is political clout in the United States to continue this violent Ponzi scheme that they have going on in the Middle East.
4: Why was Winston Churchill such a dedicated booster of Zionism?
5: It was the Zionist Jews like Dave Rubin, like Ben Shapiro, like Dennis Prager. It was these the guys that were really controlling the media apparatus.
0: This is why you wrote the book, is because people on the left were saying this, and now it's people on the right.
2: The difference is that the Republicans have marginalized the people on the right, like Dr. Carlson.
0: J.D. Vance considers himself a good friend of Tucker.
2: And embrace the others.
0: J.D. Vance considers himself a good friend of Tucker Carlson.
2: He's also a good friend of Israel. They disagree. Vance has never said anything negative about Israel. He is an isolationist to a degree, but he's not an anti-Semite or anything like it. So I think there's an enormous difference between the mainstreaming of anti-Zionism and anti-Semitism by the Democratic Party and the pressure from the Republicans to marginalize the same group. So I am
0: that's a very fair critique. Very fair critique. Just on a personal level, I'm guessing you've lost a lot of friends since you wrote this, huh?
2: Oh, there's no question. Not only friends, but I've been prohibited from speaking in the Martha's Vineyard Library, in the community center, in many other places. I've been banned. I've been canceled. But I'm a man of principle, and I'm going to stick with my principles no matter what. People forget that in 1932, 7,000 Jews voted for Hitler. That may help explain why so many voted for Mondami. There's nothing more stupid than a self-hating Jew, and there are so many of them who put their idealism and liberalism and radicalism wait for their need to defend and protect their own people. And that's stupidity.
0: I got to tell you, it is so refreshing to have a guest on here who does not parse words. It's why we love you. Alan Dershowitz, congratulations on the book.
2: Thank you.
0: Consider it a badge of honor when they ban you at the Martha's Vineyard Library. We'll see you soon. One thing for tomorrow.
2: Thank
0: when
2: you
0: we
2: so
0: come
2: much.
0: Back.
2: Yeah.
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0: New words to the dictionary. Try your knowledge on these. Looks maxing, cuffing season, Sunday scaries. I've had those before, as says Katie Pavlich. In fact, I think I've had some Sunday scaries after a Saturday night out with Katie and her husband. Parasocial. Do you know what parasocial means?
3: I have no idea. Can you enlighten me?
0: I don't. You see that my producers did not put the definitions in.
3: What is vibe coding?
0: Vibe coding. Tell AI what you want it to code, and it codes for you.
3: Okay.
0: That's actually pretty cool. That's actually, of all of these words, it's the only one that's actually useful.
3: All right. Well, it's interesting how language changes, and the dictionary is there for us every year to update ourselves.
0: Don't crash out, all right?
3: Hopefully not. Make sure you don't look back too much, Leland. You have the best hair on TV. We can't always handle it. See you tomorrow. Hello and welcome to Katie Pavlich Tonight. An artificial intelligence doomsday is coming, or at least that's what some people want Americans to think, and it's important we understand why. We, like many Americans, have been asking questions on this show about AI and addressing fears about it. But now, conveniently, more than 100 House Democrats are seizing on these fears, declaring an AI crisis they say has catastrophic risks. And it's just one piece of this sudden coordinated AI panic unfolding ahead of the midterms. We've, of course, seen this playbook before. Here's Bernie Sanders during his 2020 presidential run telling us the world is ending because of climate change.
4: If we don't act incredibly boldly within the next 6-7 years, there will be irreparable damage done, not just to Nevada, not just to Vermont or Massachusetts, but to the entire world.
3: Okay, well, it's been 6 years and Bernie's prophecy hasn't come true. So I guess we're ditching climate change and moving on to AI.
5: Well, I think AI, the potential danger of AI is probably greater than nuclear weapons.
3: Greater than nuclear weapons. China must just love this. Let's bring in News Nation political contributor and aggressive progressive podcast host Chris Hahn, along with Seattle radio host Jason Rance. Gentlemen, always great to see you. So, Chris, first to you. Democrats are not trying to even hide the coordination. We can all see with their doomsday posts on X. So when did the AI talking points go out? And did you also get the memo?
10: No memo. It's a 80-20 issue. Get on board. And the AI executives are the ones who are sounding the alarm. Now, look,
3: not all of them.
10: I think the alarm's a little loud. I think that there's some issues here. I'm a little skeptical of the AI executives sounding this alarm. I've been saying that regularly on my daily radio show that you don't listen to clearly, Katie, but you should. I'm a little skeptical of it. But that said, I think it's something that Congress should have a role in. The government should put some regulations around. There should be some international treaties to make sure we don't all end up plugged into some pod like in the Matrix. I think that people are concerned. And when the people are concerned, the politicians should be concerned, and they should try to figure out if the concerns is valid or not. And the bigger problem I have is Congress going home and not addressing what the people are concerned about.
3: Well, I don't know. I mean, Congress oftentimes mixes up X and Facebook and the differences there, so I'm not really sure they're going to understand this broader topic of AI. But we shall see. Jason, take a listen to what Bernie Sanders had to say about Trump and AI earlier this week.
5: It is embarrassing, really, I think, going beyond politics, how ignorant this president is about the dangers of AI.
3: All right, his face was very close to the camera there. But Sanders, of course, was also joined by Chinese scientists in his calls for America to pause AI development, which, of course, is exactly what China wants. Jason, the idea that a sitting U.S. senator would be working with Chinese scientists to limit what Americans can do with this technology is, I think, a big red flag. Pun intended.
0: Of course, while completely ignoring the fact that other companies outside of the United States would not be a part of any kind of regulation here. So you're not actually addressing the underlying issue here. And this is, to your point, it's obviously coordinated. 3 weeks ago, all of a sudden, all the Democrats talked about the danger of data centers with the intention of getting the public concerned. Then 2 weeks ago, it was about flock cameras lying about what they're capable of doing. And now

0: just going to the grander AI scheme that the world is going to come to an end if we don't get Claude and ChatGPT under control. And all of a sudden, some random dude who worked at Claude for like 2 months, his tweet just exploded. Everyone was talking about it. Well, at the exact same time, the Chinese government operating these bot farms has been pushing all this crap on X. X was the one that exposed it. So we know exactly where it's coming from. This is a national security issue. This is an economic issue. And it's fine to say we should have some general regulations. You're not going to come up with any kind of meaningful regulation that doesn't come with some significant implications that will harm our economy in a week. This takes a little bit of time. You have members of Congress who don't know how to operate their iPhones and their staff using AI to actually create their tweets. So I don't think we should be leaning on them right this moment. And there's no sense of urgency other than what the Democrats have.
1: Well, Chris, wait 1 second. Let's find some agreement here, Chris. I mean, I have concerns about these big tech companies being the ones writing their own regulations. They are corporations, after all. They're going to do what's in their interest.
2: Yep.
1: There are worries about private property rights for farmers who are getting bullied into giving up their property for the sake of what these corporations want. I understand all of that. However, now we're in this move of hysteria that has occurred over the course of the last 5 days, where now it's like a snake oil salesman of, if you don't do something right now, we're all going to die. Doesn't that really push aside the issues that are real problems and turn it into this partisan issue now for Democrats to campaign on?
2: Again, I don't think it's partisan. I think there's a lot of Republicans who feel the same way as Democrats. You two are both a lot younger than me and clearly did not see the Terminator movies. You probably should go home and watch them tonight. It is a big issue in a lot of people's minds. I don't know if it's real or not. I really don't. But I do, when somebody comes out and says by the end of the decade, which by my math is 3 years and 3 months from now, we could all be dead. Maybe there's a reason to look into it. And then, by the way, some of the companies said, he's right. And
1: well,
2: we should be
1: we've
2: looking
1: been talking
2: into
1: about
2: it
1: this issue since January,
2: now,
1: since we started this show. So this is not new to us.
2: But all of a sudden there's this crush of hysteria before an election,
1: and we all have to just get on board with whatever the government wants.
2: I got to take issue with you, Katie. It is not just a Democratic issue. This is as bipartisan, nonpartisan.
1: But you know that they're jumping on it.
2: Any issue
1: come on.
0: It's been fueled by the Democrats.
1: They're totally jumping on it.
0: The whole urgency here is fueled by the Democrats.
1: I have to get this in.
0: Some sort of advantage.
1: I got to get this in. This is news today, and of course will also affect the election. Jason, the Census Bureau announced today that the U.S. poverty rate hit a record low and that the median household income reached a record high in 2025. I haven't heard much about this. Shouldn't Republicans be touting this ahead of an election?
0: I mean, they should certainly bring it up. I think there's a little bit of a political trap that they could fall into because if people aren't feeling like they're benefiting economically, financially, you give this news, it almost sounds like you're being sold something that's not true. But I mean, the reality is the economic situation is much better than what the Democrats would have you believe. And there is a way to have a nuanced conversation around this while still addressing the underlying concerns that the American people have, which is precisely why I think the Democrats are saying, don't go back home into your districts to talk to anyone. Let's stay here and talk about AI, this made-up, manufactured, urgent
1: and the Terminator
0: issue right now.
2: Look, you might have those conversations.
1: To mention GDP is expected to hit 5.1% right before the election. Chris, final quick ordeal.
2: I'm sure we all believe Howard Lutnick's numbers on poverty and the GDP. We don't. And again, there were 2 weeks left before they were supposed to go on break. And they sent them home because Pete Hegseth was going to get impeached and have to have a trial to talk about his failed war effort.
0: That's totally serious.
2: And that's
0: why
2: the Speaker of the House, who is the most impotent leader we've ever had in this country, sent them home because he didn't want to anger Trump.
1: Almost impotent ever. Okay. All right. Well, we got to run. Great to have you both. Chris Hahn and Jason Rantz, thank you so much for joining me as always.
2: See you
1: soon.
0: Thank
1: you.
0: Well,
1: tonight, shocking images of widespread destruction at U.S. facilities in the Middle East caused by the onslaught of attacks from Iran's terrorist regime and their drones. Under these conditions, our troops have still decimated Iran's navy, caused serious damage to its nuclear program, and are choking off their economy. But instead of supporting their efforts on the battlefield, lame duck Congressman Thomas Massie is on the House floor calling to impeach Pete Hegseth. I spoke about this with Bill O'Reilly, host of No Spin News and the author of the new book, Confronting America. Take a look. The one and only Bill O'Reilly, thank you so much for being here, sir. Great to always have you. Thank you.
3: Thanks for having me in, Katie.
1: All right, so we're seeing this AI panic. We on the show have covered the concerns, whether it's private property rights or the big tech guys, you know, wanting monopolies over this space, concerns about data centers. But now we're seeing Bernie Sanders and Steve Bannon joining forces to say they're fighting the advancement of AI. And it just seems like the timing is quite suspicious just to have an election to capitalize on people's fears this way. What say you?
3: Well, I don't know enough about it to make a determination. I had a guest on the No Spin News yesterday who says, listen, if we don't regulate this industry, it's going to get out of control and hurt people. And he backed it up okay. I didn't think he was making stuff up. For example, he believes that AI, and I thought it was a steak sauce when I first saw it. I'm a Luddite. I don't know anything about this stuff. But he said that it will have the capacity fairly soon to hack into any computer in the world.
1: Hmm. That seems like a problem.
3: Yeah, with the Pentagon and all of that. And the privacy, forget it. People will hire these outfits to do nefarious things, if that is true. Now, on the other side, President Trump and others don't want any government intrusion because the government screws everything up, which is kind of true.
1: Mm-hmm.
3: All right. So I'm sitting there. I'm still trying to compile information about, you know, the danger or the myth to American people.
1: So what about this argument from the Anthropic, for example, that they need regulation to make sure this doesn't get out of control? But then you have David Sachs, who's a surrogate of the White House, who's been working on AI on behalf of the White House, saying there's nothing stopping you guys from not inventing Frankenstein. You could stop the problem right now. Why are you asking for the government to regulate it?
3: Well, they're not going to stop the problem because of the money.
1: Mm.
3: I mean, it's not going to happen. So you can say whatever you want. But you're talking trillions of dollars in an industry that's going to be available all over the world. And then you got the geopolitical problem with China. So China is going to go full bore on this, try to control every aspect of it. Yes, the potential for China to use it in harmful ways is huge. And so nobody's stopping anything, Katie. They're going to go and they're going to do what they benefits them. Now, for the United States, you know, we're a country that doesn't want mass destruction, obviously, of our own people or anybody else. So we have to look at this in a very dispassionate way. And if it does require legislation, Congress has got to get on it.
1: Yeah.
3: Because this is big. Okay, this is.
1: Maybe we need better cybersecurity rather than limits on AI to
3: maybe,
1: prevent this from happening, or both.
3: Maybe, but the experts say that AI can outrun any cybersecurity.
1: Unless we use AI for cybersecurity.
3: Yeah, I mean, look, if this thing is hyped to what it may turn out to be, this is going to be the most powerful agent in the world.
1: Mm-hmm. Well, I will admit I'm afraid of the robots, and I hope that when they eventually do come, that they are nice to us. But let's move to things happening on Capitol Hill. Congressman Thomas Massie, who lost his race in Kentucky, he will not be in the next Congress in January, introduced articles of impeachment for Pete Hegseth over what he says is the Iran war and the kidnapping of Nicolas Maduro. I don't know how that works when Nicolas Maduro had an indictment from DOJ under both the Biden and Trump administration. What do you make of his work here, trying to impeach the Secretary of War?
3: He's a poltroon, this guy. He just wants to disrupt anything that Trump does. I don't take him seriously. He got outmaneuvered by the Speaker, Johnson, who sent everybody home. It's not going to amount to anything.
1: All right. Well, another topic on Capitol Hill always is the relationship we have with Israel. The president has approved $2.8 billion in sales of heavy bombs to Israel. Congresswoman Pramila Jayapal says that it's unacceptable for the U.S. to perpetrate a genocide. Of course, this claim that there's a genocide in Gaza is totally bogus. What do you think about the sale? And given that we're still kind of in this war with Iran, I'm not surprised about this.

0: transfer that's been approved?
1: Well, I'd like to see a deal, and you don't have to make it public, but a deal between Trump and Netanyahu that Israel does certain things militarily for the United States in return for the armaments. So it's not all about money. For example, they got to take care of these Houthis.
0: Mm-hmm.
1: I mean, they just have to. We can't do it at this point with our problems with Iran. But Israel can certainly lay a hurt on them, on these Houthi
0: people. Wouldn't that require the Saudis to also act as well? I mean, the Houthis are attacking Saudi Arabia as well, trying to attack their airports, their pipelines. They're on their front door. Don't you think Saudi should help a little bit?
1: I do.
0: But they're not capable?
1: But they haven't done it in history. I don't know when the last time the Saudis helped anybody.
0: Yeah.
1: It's a money operation there. They have armaments. They bought them from us. Why aren't they sending their troops in to get these guys? I can't answer the question.
0: They should be. I think the president's trying to put pressure on them to do exactly that. But speaking of Israel, some pop culture news back at home. Singer Ed Sheeran is getting destroyed on social media for not supporting another artist named Macklemore and other acts that dropped out of his tour. Take a listen to this.
2: I just feel like Ed Sheeran could have been less of a
3: Ed Sheeran, if you ever booked a Pilates class with me, I would charge you the highest fee that I have ever charged anyone in my 7-year career.
4: If you stay silent in times of injustice, you are standing with the oppressor. And Ed Sheeran just told the entire world where he stands.
5: Shame on you, Ed Sheeran. I'm ashamed of you and your dearly dead grandmother and mother are ashamed of you, too. They're rolling over in their graves right now.
0: The internet people are very upset, as usual, trying to get their attention and clicks. But Ed Sheeran says people don't come to his concerts for politics. And I think certainly they don't go to concerts to hear about, you know, pro-terrorism causes. So what do you think about all of this?
1: Well, Sheeran's going to get hurt. They're going to try to hurt him. What I can't really fathom here, because none of these pinheads will talk to me, is a guy like, what is it, Macklemore? Is that his name?
0: That's his name, Macklemore.
1: Okay. So he's out there screaming at Giant Stadium in New York about genocide and free the Palestinian people. That's what he's screaming about. And I'm going, who controls the Palestinian people? It isn't Israel. It's Hamas. Hello.
0: Right.
1: Hello. That society does not have a chance at freedom, at prosperity, because the terrorists run the show. Does Macklemore not know that? Is he that stupid? Apparently he is. Now, I thank God, literally, Katie, that I don't go on social media to listen to the people that you just put on television.
0: Apologies for attacking your senses with that.
1: I would, if I were president, form a different Homeland Security operation just to deport them. I just send them over. Hey, free the Palestinian people. Why don't you go over for maybe 2 months? And take a look at what's going on over there. All right?
0: Yeah.
1: I've been there.
0: One
1: I know what's
0: ticket.
1: Going on. They don't. But Sheeran, he's going to get hurt. And he, you know, it's a shame, but he will.
0: Yeah, well, he's going to get hurt for doing the right thing. And he'll be hurt as a reaction to Macklemore doing what he did. And now he's the one crying victim and acting like there are no consequences. But, Bill, you have a brand new book out. It's called Confronting America. It's out now. Tell us about it.
1: Well, I need 3 hours to tell you about it, Katie, but you have
0: pithy.
1: To read it.
0: That'd be pithy, Bill. Come on.
1: I'm sending you a quiz.
0: Okay.
1: So here is a book about eyewitness history. Who's the eyewitness? Hello, that would be me. 90 countries. I know what's happening. Interviewed 5 presidents. I know. So we go down a list of problems that we have in America, some very vexing problems here, problems that affect every single one of us. And there in the body of that chapter is the solution to the problem. And that's what the book is. And I write it

0: backing up every word I say with facts, or I was there. No anonymous sources. Sorry, New York Times. No, everybody's mentioned. And there's lots of big names. Lots of them.
1: All right.
0: So anyway, I think you'd enjoy it. I know you work very hard and you have a leisure time.
1: I would enjoy it. And I look forward to the copy. I've got about 60 countries and four more presidents to get through before I catch up with you. So it's a good goal to have, to take after Bill O'Reilly. Bill, always great to have you. Thank you very much.
0: Thanks for having me on, Katie.
1: See you soon. Now to some very good news from the West Wing today. White House Chief of Staff Susie Wiles says she is officially cancer-free after being diagnosed with early-stage breast cancer in March. We are very happy for Wiles and her family and wish them all the best. And it's a good reminder to take care of your health and to take it seriously no matter how busy you are. And for the first time, we're hearing from the illegal immigrant who scammed Travis Kelce in a $35 million Ponzi scheme. Plus, Congressman James Comer says he's seen evidence that Congresswoman Ilhan Omar did, in fact, marry her own brother. He wants President Trump to release it, and he's here next to tell us what he knows.
2: Absolutely not. What a ridiculous thing to ask.
3: Well, then why are
2: Did he marry your brother?
3: Well, then Tom Homan's a liar, or what?
2: He is.
3: Okay.
2: He's been saying some dumb like you.
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4: Well, you know, things might be a little awkward in the Swiftie household tonight. Mr. Taylor Swift himself, Travis Kelce, is the victim of a massive Ponzi scheme run by an illegal alien, and no one is quite sure how much money he lost. Turns out Kelce was an investor in something called Swift Arc Capital, which was co-founded by an Indian man named Siddharth Jawahar. We're still waiting for details on just how much money Travis handed over, but we do know this: from July 2016 to December 2023, the illegal immigrant scammer took in more than $35 million from wannabe investors, but only $10 million made it into the phony business. The rest was spent on private jets, luxury hotel stays, and apartments in Texas and New York City. The Indian national was sentenced to 11 years in federal prison and ordered to pay over $31 million in restitution to victims like Kelce. He doesn't seem particularly bothered about it, though. Watch part of his video call from prison.
5: Restitution never gets paid. And usually, well, in my case, in any case, I know it'll get commuted.
4: Amazing. Just doesn't care. The con man's attorney says his client is making every effort to repay his victims, adding, quote, "Sid Jawahar is a very good man who has made some very serious mistakes and is taking ownership of all of it. He has made every effort from a jail cell to recoup restitution for victims and plans to continue to do so." Not really what we heard. And joining me now to discuss is the chairman of the Oversight Committee, House Oversight Committee, Congressman James Comer. Chairman, great to see you. Thanks for being here. So DOJ, FBI, Congress, the White House have been cracking down on fraud schemes like this, especially those who are illegal aliens in the country. I mean, if someone like Travis Kelce can get scammed, what about the average person? Yeah.
6: Well, this is a common theme we're seeing with a lot of fraudsters. They're here illegally, and they have this arrogance and sense of entitlement that they can get away from it, with it. You saw that in the phone call. And what this administration's doing, now that Todd Blanche is Attorney General and Kash Patel at the FBI, they're cracking down on fraudsters. J.D. Vance's task force on fraud has really made an impact, and we're finally seeing people held accountable. Because if you don't hold people accountable, then they're going to continue to commit crimes. And the Democrats are still okay with illegals coming over here. But again, within the welfare programs and many of these Ponzi schemes, right now the biggest perpetrators are people who are here illegally, and we're trying to send them back to where they came from.
4: I just keep going back to the numbers from one person. Mm-hmm. This one guy is $35 million. There have been fraudsters who are taking hundreds of billions of dollars, which is theft from the labor of the American taxpayer. Absolutely. But we also talk about the states, right? Mm-hmm. States like California, places like Minnesota, where this is happening more often. How can Congress prevent these states from abusing the system and refusing to have their own guardrails mm-hmm. to these fraudsters that are stealing money from the federal taxpayer?
6: So many of the welfare programs are federally funded, but they're administered through the states.
4: Right.
6: So a lot of these governors, especially in these blue states, they have the attitude, well, this isn't our money.
4: So how do you punish them?
6: Well, you've got to hold them accountable. We did the work in Oversight Committee. We brought Tim Walz in. We deposed 10 state employees in Minnesota who were majority Democrats who said they've been blowing the whistle on fraud for years. And Walz turned a blind eye because of political reasons, because many of these frauds were committed by Somali nationals, and the Somalis are a huge voting bloc for Democrats in Minnesota. The Department of Justice has our investigation, and I really encourage Attorney General Blanche to do something with that, because if you hold a governor accountable, that's going to send a message to Gavin Newsom and other governors in America that you better treat the federal tax dollars the way you treat state tax dollars, or this fraud will continue.
4: Yeah, it's not about political retribution. It's about protecting the hard-earned dollars of Americans. But switching to another alleged fraudster and a different kind of fraud, Congresswoman Ilhan Omar, you are calling on the Trump administration to release possible evidence against her showing

0: whether she violated U.S. immigration law by marrying her own brother so he could get a visa himself. She was asked about this and whether it was true, and both Tom Homan and Secretary Mark Mullen said there's evidence that she has. Let's watch.
1: Absolutely not. What a ridiculous thing to ask.
2: Well, then why are
1: Did you marry your brother?
2: Absolutely not.
1: Absolutely not. That's disgusting. So nobody should be doing that.
2: Why are you being criminally investigated?
1: I am not.
2: Yes, you are.
1: I am not.
2: Well, then Tom Homan's a liar or what?
1: He is. Okay. He's been saying some dumb like you.
0: So what's the evidence that you've seen? And to clarify, the allegation is that she married her brother in a sham marriage. They weren't actually married in order to get him into the country.
3: Mm-hmm. Well, that's a common theme of getting people into the country. Not necessarily marrying their sibling, but marrying someone temporarily to get them into the country. That's the old loophole that was exercised by a lot of people over the years. And there's overwhelming evidence that that did happen with her. That's a story that's been out there for a long time. This is the first time I've ever seen a reporter actually get in front of Omar and ask her the question. I trust Mark Wayne Mullen. I trust Tom Homan. We've had them in front of the Oversight Committee a lot. I served with Mark Wayne Mullen. I believe that the government is in possession of evidence. I think Congress deserves to have that evidence, because if someone's serving in Congress, if someone's privy to not necessarily classified information, but any type of information pertaining to the national security, I think the body should know that if they're here illegally, and I think the body should be forced to take action. Now, it will be interesting to see how the Democrats vote on that, but I'm pretty confident I know how the Republicans would vote on that.
0: Well, and you and I both know if there's an open criminal case on her at the Department of Justice, they are highly unlikely to release any of the information until they either decide to charge her or don't go further with the case.
3: That's
0: correct?
3: True. It shouldn't be a complicated case. Either she married her brother and they came over here illegally,
0: or she didn't.
3: You know, that it shouldn't take
0: long
3: to investigate.
0: All right, well, we shall see. Chairman James Comer, great to see you. Thank you so much. See you soon. Well, now to a very sad story out of Austin, Texas, about a man who was murdered on a park bench after visiting his mother in a nursing home. We just found out the suspect was released from jail shortly before that murder. A friend of the victim, who was known and loved by many TV personalities, joins us next.
4: 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To the hands of a surgeon. The long recovery. Until one day. The joy of finally being part of the team. Where does your generosity go? Wherever Mercy does.
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1: Miss the bright and cheery fun of retro television? Wash away today's TV stink with the refreshing shows of yesteryear on Squeaky Clean Antenna TV. TV, how it was meant to be.
2: The fight over the future. I'm Blake Berman, host of The Hill on News Nation. Many in Congress now calling for guardrails around artificial intelligence and some form of regulation. But on News Nation, we've been hearing from lawmakers who are openly acknowledging that some of their colleagues still need help understanding what AI is all about. We asked, how many of your colleagues are in the know?
3: It's probably not enough, but you know what? All it takes is a few to educate the rest, right?
4: Well, I think right now the smart thing to do is to make sure that all of our members are educated.
2: Lawmakers are now floating their own proposals, some with bipartisan backing. However, any sort of immediate movement is a big question mark. The midterms, less than 2 months away, and House members are set to leave Washington and head back home for another lengthy recess. I'm Blake Berman, and this is the News Nation Political Minute.
5: As a parent, you said you'd never give up the convertible.
6: Look, the van even has its own backing.
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8: Welcome back. Well, we want to tell you now about a man named Andrew Wimsatt. You've probably never heard of this man, but to those who did know him, including the many TV personalities he befriended over the years, he was very well loved. Last week, in an act of senseless violence, and it was brutal, Andrew was murdered while simply sitting on a park bench in Round Rock, Texas. He had just visited his elderly mother. The 26-year-old suspect had a criminal record dating back to 2017 and was arrested twice this year for theft. But he was deemed incompetent to stand trial, so his charges were dropped and he was allowed to walk free. Texas Governor Greg Abbott is now creating a Texas statewide prosecutor to keep dangerous repeat offenders behind bars. Matt Welch was a friend of Andrew Wimsatt, who has more on the special bond now. Matt, great to see you. I'm so sorry about your friend.
9: Thank you. It's nice to see you after a while, too.
8: Yeah, it's great to see you. Sorry under these circumstances. Can you tell us about the kind of person Andrew was and what he meant to you?
9: With pleasure. Andrew is a very successful structural engineer in Texas, based in Austin. He worked on pavement solutions and how to make pavement last for longer than it would. You would never know this from talking to Andrew because he never talked about himself. He was talking about the things that he loved, music especially, everything having to do with Red Eye on Fox News back in the day, Greg Gutfeld show, which all of us went on many times. And a lot of the shows that emanated from that, whether it's The Five or The Independents that I was on for a while, The Fifth Column podcast, which I'm still doing with Camille Foster back in the day, Reason, Cat Timp, he loved Kennedy, he loves dearly. And he's just was a super fan of all of these and much more. And he would come into and be a pillar of those communities that would form around those places. And as Greg Gutfeld has pointed out, he's probably the least transactional human being any of us have ever met. He was just sort of like, hey, this is great. If he would see us appear on television somewhere, he would always find the clip, preserve it, and post it somewhere where you could all share. If he saw something he liked on PBS that he thought was interesting and maybe that we should all know about, he would send it to all of us. He was that type of guy. And everyone around him said the same thing. I mean, you know, when someone dies, you have this, especially in such a brutal and savage way that he was killed. Sitting on a park bench, guy came up behind him, took a blade out, and went at his neck. I mean, it's just unbelievable. But when someone dies like that, you think, you know, people tend to say like, oh, well, he was such a nice guy. He was such a nice guy. Right. You have like, no idea how nice he was. And it's just really, really shocking to all of us.
8: You know, here we are again with another case of a suspect who had a long career.

0: criminal record. He, dating back to 2017, he, is apparently left his place of residency, wherever that may have been that day, and decided he was going to engage in this violent act. And your friend happened to be the victim. It's just, it's hard to wrap your mind around someone who would just go out and do that to someone who had just visited his mother in a nursing home, was just out enjoying the nice weather, and was killed this way. What do you have to say to, this new task force, basically, that the Governor Abbott is trying to develop, trying to prevent dangerous offenders like this from being back out on the streets to harm other innocent people?
1: We certainly need to know much more about his past history. So from what I understand, he was arrested twice on theft charges. There's theft and then there's theft, right? Mm-hmm. You can shoplift or you can aggress somebody in a violent manner. Those two things are pretty different, even though they're both theft. One was in 2017, one was this year, and his declaration of incompetence for trial is a very legitimate thing to look at in terms of interest. Whether it's a declaration that happens because the state failed to, in a certain period of time, prove X, and so therefore we're going to release him out. That sounds like a systemic failure. Or if there was an actual judgment of what happened to him, you see a lot of pressure from Abbott and other Texas politicians. And it's appropriate in this case to figure out, did it fall through the cracks? I would say that Red Rock, which is in Williamson County, is not Austin. I mean, Andrew lived in Austin and it's close to Austin, but it doesn't have the same criminal justice policies. It's a little bit more tough on crime than all of that. And the county has been defending itself and saying we did everything we can. It's a government entity. They tend to say things like that. But we need to know more for sure.
0: All right. Well, our thoughts are with everyone who loved Andrew. Matt Welsh, thank you for joining us and sharing about who he was. And we hope that you can get some answers for your sake and those just like you who loved him so much. Thanks for joining me.
1: Thank you,
0: Katie.
1: Good to see you. Thank you.
0: Well, a war hero who saved more than 700 people from a terrorist attack has been banished from his home in the United Kingdom, all because he wrote about it in his memoir. The UK says they'll lock him up if he steps foot back in the country, which makes absolutely no sense to us. So tonight, we invited him on our show because he's a hero to share his story. Here's her next.
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0: It was 2019 when Kenya suffered its worst terror attack in years. The Islamist group Al-Shabaab ambushed a Nairobi hotel, killing 21 civilians. Special Air Service Sergeant Christian Craighead of the British Army was off duty when insurgents entered the hotel, but that didn't stop him. The ordeal lasted 22 hours, and he armed himself with his rifle, pistol, and combat knife to lead the hotel's guests to safety. Local news captured him entering the building, but for years, nobody knew who he was. He led 700 hostages out of harm's way that day. Craighead was awarded the UK's second highest military honor, the Conspicuous Gallantry Award. And during his first term, President Trump congratulated him and invited him to the White House. His book, One Man In, was set to be published in the UK 3 years ago, but the Ministry of Defense blocked his publication, citing a serious breach of confidentiality. He released a memoir to U.S. consumers this week, and now the hero who had once received the UK's second highest military honor will be arrested if he ever goes home. Christian Craighead joins us now. Christian, great to see you. So first of all, I have to tell everybody, I have read this book from cover to cover, every single word. It is excellent. And I, after reading it, I'm really not clear why the UK government would be so adamant about not allowing you to publish it. But it's about your firsthand account of fighting off terrorists and spearheading 700 people to safety that day in Kenya. What do you want people to know about your book and what happened that day?
19: Well, thank you, Kay, and good to see you again. I think when people read this book, there's two sort of things I want them to think about. Firstly, is this is a story of my actions, which I did when no one else would do anything or could do anything, and people were being murdered. So I acted without orders. And it also moves back in time in parts of the book to try and explain what molded me into that character. And if when people read this book, I want them to think about what sometimes you're it, and you've just got to do the right thing and get things done. And then the second part is when when people read this book, and I hope people after this, if you haven't already ordered it, go and get it, will question going, why the heck did the British government want to stop this book from coming out?
0: So you tried to publish this book 3 years ago in the UK. They stopped that from happening. What has happened since then, and why did you decide to publish it here in the US, and what are the consequences for doing so?
19: So this is it's a cautionary tale for people in the United States, where this is what happens when you go to, you challenge the government, but there is no jury and it's a government appointed judge. You end up getting a bit of a hit job. And, you know, my legal team thought we had a solid case, because I should add to everyone that this book does not break the Official Secrets Act. It's just a point of, they don't want me to release it, that's it. So I could say the sky is blue and the grass is green, but they could say, no, we're not giving you permission for that.
0: Well, and did you offer them for redactions? Like, did you say you can review this and you can redact what you'd like?
19: Initially, I worked with the team, and then when it went up the chain, that's when it came down. And at this court case, they said they weren't willing to do any reactions. They just do not want me to tell the story at all, without. So redactions were made on the early stages of writing this. But yeah, the judicial review, which was 3 years ago, they just do not want me to tell this story at all. And having read it, you can, like, that's what people will say, is that, like, there's nothing in this book that should cause any concern to anyone.
0: Mm-hmm. So, Christian, I mean, reading the book, you also understand how much you have done throughout your lifetime for the British government, for the British military. And now, can you tell me what will happen if you return back to the UK?
19: So because I've released it, like I say, it doesn't break the Official Secrets Act, but it's broken the injunction in court. So I'm likely to face up to two years in prison and or an unlimited fine. But I think I would, given how we see the UK operates these days, I'm sure I would be arrested and spend a long time in prison.
0: After everything you've done for them, that's what they would do.
19: But what we should all look at is, when we look at what's going on in the UK right now, are we even surprised?
0: No. Yeah. We're not surprised. Christian Craighead, where can people find your book, One Man In? We are very happy that you have published here in America, so we can read about not just this amazing operation in Kenya, but also your life story of who you are and your leadership skills that brought you to that day.
19: Well, it's available everywhere. However, it's out of stock everywhere as well.
0: But keep trying, everybody.
19: But I've been assured that if you order it on Amazon, it'll be 1 to 2 days, it'll be back in stock. So everywhere you go, if it's not in stock, order it, and you should get it soon.
0: All right, so I've got the gold in my hands here. Christian Craighead, thank you so much. Great to see you, and congratulations.
19: Thank you, Kay. Thanks
0: again.
19: Talk
0: to you soon. Bye. Well, Patrick Clancy is finally breaking his silence after being stalked and harassed by the internet mob. And brand new tonight, Lindsay Clancy just hired a new attorney. Details next.
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0: This Sunday, Patrick Clancy sits down with 60 Minutes to talk about his grief and address the baseless conspiracy theories on social media. Patrick's interview comes after the first court case ended in a mistrial with one member of the jury disagreeing with 11 others that Lindsay was of sound mind when she carried out the murders of her children. The case has brought the issue of women's health into the mainstream after giving birth, and a status hearing is scheduled for September 29th. We're also now learning that Lindsay has hired the same attorney who joined Karen Reed's legal team to help her with previous acquittal of second-degree murder and manslaughter in the death of her boyfriend last year. Jesse Weber joins me now. Jesse, I find it quite interesting that Patrick is going on to tell his story. Yep. There's been a lot said about him over the course of this trial. We've only really heard from him on the stand. What do you make of that? And also this new attorney that's representing Lindsay Clancy. Does the old guy who's been, you know, going on the Today Show and asking President Trump for pardons that don't exist, is he out now?
29: So no. I would say Martin Weinberg has a speciality in this particular area of law of double jeopardy, whether they're going to say like a majority of the jury was about to acquit, you know, double jeopardy. I think the stronger argument would be that the defense had to accept the mistrial when they didn't want that. We've talked about that before. We'll see if it's successful. In terms of Patrick Clancy, let me be very clear. I can guarantee you he does not want to do this, but he has no choice.
0: Right.
29: Did he believe that he was going to be the focus of this case, that he was going to be the focus of baseless online conspiracy theories that have now, what I have to imagine, have really ruined his life in yet another way? So I'm very curious to hear what he has to say and how he's going to address this moving forward.
0: Well, and he's also, his attorney, has a threatened defamation lawsuit as well, which he would be entitled to. Big get in terms of media for Barry Weiss. Very. Good for her.
29: Yep.
0: All right. Have a great show, Jesse. Good to see you.
29: Thanks.
8: Everybody, welcome to Jesse Weber Live. Tonight, there is a new legal bombshell in the Charlie Kirk assassination because his family has announced plans to file a lawsuit who they say is responsible, who caused Charlie Kirk's death. Plus, investigators say they have gone through more than a million digital images and videos reportedly found in a Philadelphia House of Horrors, including those that apparently reveal dozens of people, including missing women, who some of whom here injured or even lifeless, and they're alongside the former owner of this home, an adult filmmaker. That's coming up. And also we got fame files, a lot of celeb news going on, including Prince Harry, Meghan pulling their kids out of school after just making their move back to the UK. That's caused quite a bit of a stir. We'll talk about that. But first, we got new evidence. New evidence that AI may be a growing threat to so many aspects of our lives. I mean, all this week, we've been telling you about the warnings from tech giants that AI could very well spin out of control and overtake humans. Well, tonight, we're talking about AI's potential threats to our national security. And look, we're already seeing it happen. Anthropic now says that Iran used American-developed AI models to try to target U.S. Navy ships in the Middle East. In its new report warning about national security dangers, Anthropic saying that an Iran-linked group used the advanced AI Claude model to put together all this information from ship and aircraft transponders, photographs, satellite photos to track U.S. warships. This unnamed group was reportedly looking for weaknesses, vulnerabilities in the Navy's communications. Now, Anthropic says it disrupted the plot, that it created safeguards to prevent it from happening again, shared the information with the government. But incidents like this could become more common as America's adversaries use AI to boost their own military operations, threaten our national security. Now, meantime, what's happening in Washington? The AI alarm bells seem to be bringing lawmakers from both sides of the aisle together. Legislation calling for AI safeguards is getting some bipartisan support, despite the president saying limits on AI development will put the U.S. behind China. But late today, Republican Senator John Kennedy tried to quickly pass a bill that would require companies to build a kill switch into their AI models, arguing this could be a short-term step until a more comprehensive measure or measures can be agreed upon. Take a look.
9: We are not going to get up off of our ice-cold, lazy butts and address this anytime soon. But still, we've got this risk out there that we know is real of one of these models becoming the Terminator.
8: I mean, I don't even know if a kill switch would work. But Republican Senator Rand Paul blocked Kennedy's bill, saying they need more information. And as for the House, lawmakers are headed out of D.C. tonight. They're not going to return until after the midterm. So let's talk about it. Joining me now, we got two people who know a lot about this, about AI, national security. We have U.S. military veteran Brian Stern. He's also founder and chairman of Gray Bill Rescue. And Sam Bresnik, research fellow at Georgetown Center for Security and Emerging Technology. Great to have you both here. Brian, I'm going to start with you. What is your reaction to this Anthropic report that Iran, or this Iran group, used American AI models to target our ships?
10: It's not surprising. AI is here and it's here to stay. And the threat of AI is matched only by the benefit of AI. You have to think of this as almost when the internet became mainstream. It's silly to think that only that it would only be used for good reasons.
8: Sure.
10: Of course, it's used for bad reasons, too. So AI is very much the same way. It's not surprising that the bad guys are using it. I expect them to use it more. I expect them to use it more effectively. And we need to adjust with those times.
8: And that's why the president is so concerned about another country, an adversary getting ahead of us. But Brian, just sticking with you for a second, is there anything aside from the AI companies, is there anything the U.S. military can do to counter these kinds of threats?
10: The only thing that can be done, this becomes a counterintelligence threat. I was a counterintelligence officer for many, many years. This really becomes a function of protecting our information to the greatest extent possible so that the algorithms can't access it in the first place. The only reason why AI works is if it has access to data. If you deny it data, then it can't process. It can't understand. That's really the only thing that can be done.
8: Sam, so that's the point. How easy is it for U.S. adversaries to use current AI models or future AI models to target our military? I mean, you can't even build a safeguard in there. If I go on ChatGPT and I try to ask it to draw a copyrighted image, it won't do it. How about teach it that it can't do anything like this?
11: Yeah, great to be with you tonight, Jesse. So Unfortunately, it's getting easier and easier for adversaries to use AI models to target U.S. forces. Why is that? Because there is a profusion of open source information out there. Satellite

0: pictures, flight and ship tracking information, pictures on the internet, right, that Iran used to track military ships here. AI models are really useful. They're really good at sifting through all this information and finding actionable intelligence, identifying patterns. And this isn't going to stop. You know, in this particular example here, it was Claude, but you could use any kind of AI model for this, right? We only know it's Claude because Anthropic released it, but yeah, for all we know, Chinese models could be used for this sort of thing right now as well.
1: So you say this sort of thing, we're talking about potential vulnerabilities in the ship's communications. What are other ways that we might not be thinking about in which AI can threaten our national security? Sam, that's just to you.
0: Well, more than communications, it's identifying, where things are through this open source information, using satellite images, for instance. But beyond that, the big one that people have been talking about really since the spring is cyber uplift, right? Anthropic released its Mythos model, not publicly, but announced it in the spring. And since then, there's been a lot of concern that adversaries are going to develop their own extremely capable cyber models to identify cyber vulnerabilities that could take down critical infrastructure.
1: Brian, I've always been of the opinion that we have the best intelligence, the best operations out there. AI is changing the game. So in your opinion, how is AI narrowing America's intelligence and planning advantage over adversaries, over other adversarial countries?
2: Clearly, the gap is closing. We as the United States and a few other countries had the market cornered on big data processing, on being able to understand large swaths of information and being able to understand that and analyze that and turn that into something. That gap is closing significantly. We still have a large collection capability that other countries don't have. But as things become more and more available in the open source domain, even our sensitive collection activities, even that becomes less and less of a differentiator. Meaning, if we think about it, it's not that long ago to deny airspace, you had to have an Air Force. You had to, if you wanted to kill somebody with a drone, you need to have a Reaper for $10, $12, $20 million. Now, I can deny airspace with that same cost. I can now have 1,000 drones and still deny airspace, and I can do that from Best Buy.
1: Yep.
2: So do I need an Air Force? No, I do not. I just need to be good enough to have the effect as if I had an Air Force.
1: Sure.
2: AI modeling is the exact same way, where you don't exactly need amazing satellites and amazing collection.
1: Nope.
2: You still can have the same effect.
1: That's 100% true. Sam, I'll give you the final point here. You turn to China. How are they using this technology? And would us slowing down or over-regulating AI here, would that put us at a significant disadvantage, as the president says?
0: So on how China's using AI, I spent a lot of time looking at the Chinese military. AI is absolutely critical to China's military modernization. They want to use it for decision support systems to make better and faster decisions. They want to use it to create increasingly autonomous military systems, mostly drones and robotics. And again, they want cyber capabilities. So this is a critical part of their broader military ambitions. In terms of the slowdown, I think, you know, the jury is very much still out. There are people like the president who think, okay, China's only a few months behind us. We got to keep pushing here or else they're going to catch up. But then there are others who say, okay, Chinese labs are actually distilling from U.S. models, meaning they're taking the outputs to train their own models. It's pretty unclear. I do think it's unlikely that when Xi Jinping comes to Washington next week, that the two sides will create an agreement to slow down together. I think this is going to take longer to work out.
1: You're optimistic. We'll see. But look, this is a conversation that will continue for another day because this isn't going anywhere. Brian Stern, Sam Bresnik, thank you both so much for coming on and for the great work that you both do. Really appreciate it.
2: Thanks so much.
1: Okay. So we have some newly released video that you need to see. Okay. This is our first really good look at one of the most dangerous U.S. rescue missions during the war with Iran. The Pentagon released this video Tuesday. This is after some of the footage first aired Sunday on CBS's 60 Minutes. And it shows parts of the massive operation to save two American airmen after their F-15 East Strike Eagle was shot down over Iran in early April. The two men ejected. They were landing miles apart. The pilot, known as Alpha, was rescued within hours, but it was Bravo, the weapons systems officer, who suffered a broken back, arm, and shoulder after his parachute was damaged. He spent nearly 2 days evading Iranian forces before U.S. troops were able to reach him. And this video shows the rescue aircraft, the troops moving into Iran, parts of this extraction. Bravo called his survival, particularly the fall from the plane, a, quote, modern-day miracle. President Trump hailed the mission as an example of American military courage. Now, unsurprisingly, like with anything, there's controversy, right? The release has drawn scrutiny. Some critics have accused the administration of using the story to promote its handling of the Iran war. The Pentagon has denied reporting that the airmen were pressured to participate in the 60-minute story. But I think either way, for the first time, the big takeaway, we can now see part of this extraordinary operation that brought both airmen home alive. That's the big takeaway, and that is amazing. Now, we are also tracking some very big news out of Washington, where today the Federal Reserve hiked interest rates for the first time since 2023. The central bank raised interest rates by a quarter of a percentage point, putting them at a level between 3.75% and 4%. And all 12 members of the Fed's committee voted in favor of raising rates in the hopes of taming inflation, which Fed Chair Kevin Warsh said at a press conference earlier today is, quote, too high and has been for too long. Now, price increases and everything from groceries to gas, they've been absolutely hammering consumers lately. According to AAA, the average cost of a gallon of gasoline has risen to $4.30. Global oil prices are near a four-month high. And it's those high prices that are straining an American economy that's already facing a bond sell-off that's impacting the borrowing costs for credit cards and mortgages. And with the current 30-year mortgage rate sitting near 7%, any further increase could have a very big impact on an already slowing housing market. So now the Fed's decision, we know, is at stark odds with President Trump's wish that the interest rates would actually get cut instead of hiked. You know, earlier today, the president gave his thoughts on the Fed's decision.
3: It's a shame because it's too high an interest rate. Despite that, the country barrels through everything because we're doing so well. But the interest rates are too high. We should be paying the lowest interest rate anywhere in the world because we have the strongest credit.
1: In a post on Truth Social, Trump expanded on this, saying he believes rates should be set at 1% or less. So a lot going on here, but what do we all mean for this? What does it mean for your wallet? Joining me now for a closer look is Erin McLaughlin, senior economist at the Conference Board in the Economy Strategy and Finance Center. Thank you so much for coming on. Were you surprised 12 to 0?
4: I think it's a good thing that it was unanimous, right? For the new Fed chair, Kevin Warsh, this was a little bit of a test. People are calling it a credibility test. So he was able to get a unanimous vote. He was able to hike the rate up a quarter point. And so in that regard, I think it's a good thing.
1: Is it going to curb inflation? I guess the question is, will it and when? Because there could be a delay in when that actually takes an effect.
4: Right. So this is really the only tool the Fed has, is its adjustment of interest rates. It cannot make more oil or more gasoline, unfortunately. And that is in large part what is driving consumer prices up. But as you said earlier, it's also food. It's also lots of other things sort of in the basket of consumer goods. And so what was probably the deciding data point, although they won't necessarily point to it, is this past Friday, we got word that the CPI went up 3.4% year over year. It had sort of been the same for a couple months, but I think that was just too much for the committee. And in recognition that this is sort of an energy shock on top of tariffs, on top of other geopolitical events, on top of the AI spend, it's really time for the Fed to do what they can do to try to deliver price stability.
1: What about the job market? You know, the hiring still seems strong, but I wonder if that could change if the, you know, cost of borrowing or borrowing rises.
4: Yes. And, you know, Fed Chair Warsh pointed to this. So our unemployment rate is at 4.1%. And the FOMC board members seem to think that's probably at full employment. But when you do raise interest rates, you do risk the job market weakening. Because if consumers do need to pull back or things become more expensive in the short term, there's a chance that there could be layoffs. However, I think that chance is probably pretty slim that we're going to sort of work ourselves into a really high unemployment rate because we have a lot of demographics that are working in our favor. We have a really large population of baby boomers retiring. We also have a

0: strong decrease in foreign-born workers. And so the unemployment rate will probably stay pretty stable and pretty low.
1: What about mortgage rates? The 30-year mortgage rate was hovering near 7%.
0: Yeah.
1: How would a hike affect this? I mean, I guess it's variable rates, fixed rates, but borrowing could be more expensive. You tell me.
0: It's going to keep it expensive. We might see it stay at 7% or a little bit higher for another 6, 12 months. And that, I think, is really one of the big negatives. I don't know that it will sort of change. The housing market is very, you know, sort of not moving. There's not enough people selling. There's not enough supply on the market. So I'm not sure it'll really change things that much. And, you know, they always say in residential real estate, you know, you marry the house, but you date the rate. So if you find yourself at a house, you know, you could always refinance
1: What a term. What a phrase.
0: Yes.
1: Erin McLaughlin, thank you so much for taking the time. I appreciate
0: it. Thank you.
1: All right, so something to watch out for in the coming days, or maybe don't watch out for, all jokes aside. Idaho officials are warning that unredacted crime scene photos from the murder of four University of Idaho college students back in November of 2022 may have been leaked. Latah County Prosecutor's Office releasing a statement Tuesday saying they're, quote, deeply troubled to hear of this potential release. This comes as one true crime influencer not only claims to have these brutal pictures, but told her followers, quote, stay tuned, it's coming. The mother of Kaylee Gonsalves is speaking out tonight. Take a listen.
2: I'm terrified. I don't know what's happening. I don't know how this is happening. It's just been a very hard day and just kind of sitting around waiting, fearing.
1: It's just awful. It's awful. And all of this is happening as the man you see right there, convicted killer Brian Koberger, is trying to take back his guilty plea, requesting a new trial. He was granted an evidentiary hearing. It's set for June of next year. All right, coming up. So could Charlie Kirk's assassination have been prevented? That's going to be a big legal question. His widow, Erica, says yes, seemingly plans to file a lawsuit over it. So who does she believe should be held responsible for his death? We're going to break it down next.
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7: Erica Kirk is taking the first major legal step towards suing over the assassination of her husband, Charlie Kirk. And her argument is actually pretty simple. She says his murder could have been prevented. See, Erica, Charlie's widow and the current CEO of his advocacy group, Turning Point USA, is part of a family claim that has now put the state of Utah and Utah Valley University on notice that they could file a wrongful death lawsuit, meaning they wrongfully or negligently caused his death. Now, to be clear, they haven't filed any lawsuit yet, but this notice is a required legal step before they can sue a government defendant in Utah. Now, potential defendants can include Utah Valley University, the university's former president, the state, campus police, police chief Jeffrey Long. The family's case, it all centers on security, because they claim Turning Point USA specifically warned campus police about access to the rooftops that were overlooking the event. According to the filing, a Turning Point allegedly texted the police chief, quote, "Hello, Chief Long. We received this message today from the student group. There is student roof access pretty close to where Charlie Kirk will be set up at Utah Valley. If this is true, it would be nice to either have it controlled access or allow one of my guys to be there as well if possible." Chief Long reportedly responded, "I got you covered." Now, the claim also alleges there was no meaningful risk assessment, no secure perimeter, no medical detectors, no real-time monitoring of critical surveillance video, only 6 campus police officers working in an event with roughly 3,000 people. Now, the university hasn't offered a detailed public rebuttal to those allegations, only saying that it's aware of the claim, that it will handle the matter through its established legal process. The Utah Attorney General's office says it doesn't comment on potential litigation. But this is setting up a big legal fight. And so for a legal debate like this, you know who I'm turning to. Trial attorney, friend of the show, charter member of the Good Hair Club, Rich Schoenstein. Good to see you. Thanks so much for coming on. Feels like a strong case, in my opinion, no?
8: I don't know how strong it is. It's going to have some impediments. This is just the letter that's under Utah law. You have to give notice of these potential claims in advance of filing a lawsuit. I think it has problems. It has, as you were talking about with me earlier, a potential sovereign immunity problem, and then it has some problems on the allegations of negligence.
7: First, talk to me about what you mean by when we were talking about sovereign immunity.
8: Yeah, well, so the state and state agencies, like the university as a state university, typically are protected under Utah law by sovereign immunity. They can't be sued for negligence except under special circumstances. So I don't know exactly.
7: It's not absolute. You pierce it.
8: It's not absolute. I don't know how the plaintiffs are going to try to get around it because the letter doesn't go into it, but it would be a threshold issue.
7: My argument would be he wasn't even a student there, and this was such an egregious, egregious alleged failure that it would kind of pierce it. Now, assuming for the moment that's not an issue.
8: Sure.
7: The reason I think it might be strong is if they're saying there's these extreme security lapses and he was in an open fishbowl environment and we know that he was gunned down and they have communications about what they saw were concerns about vulnerabilities, how is this not a strong case? It's a question of foreseeability. They would say the president was shot 14 months earlier. He's a controversial figure. You had to have security there. They didn't do enough.
8: Well, Charlie Kirk was a controversial figure on purpose. That was his brand. That was his model. That's what he was selling. He was being as controversial as possible and then walking on campuses to engage with the public.
7: Doesn't mean he should get killed.
8: No, but it doesn't.
7: Are you saying an assumption of the risk argument?
8: A little bit. It doesn't necessarily obligate the university. I mean, what are they supposed to do? They say they dedicated 25% of the university police force to watching his event. Do they have to bring in metal detectors? Do they have to bring in drones? Do they have to hire additional security guards? How much are they supposed to do for a guy who on purpose is agitating people?
7: Let me counter that. I would say if there was evidence, and I talked about this with Elizabeth Vargas earlier, there was a fence that was set up on the roof after the shooting. There's an argument that they increased police security after the shooting. Wouldn't that signal to a jury they knew there was a problem? This is admitting that they made a mistake. This is admitting there was a lack. There was a lack of security.
8: You would always increase security after a shooting. Just to do the investigation, you would increase security. The best argument that the plaintiffs have in this case, and you mentioned it, is this alleged communication back and forth where someone points out that there are these exposed rooftops, and the university police allegedly says, "I've got you covered," but doesn't appear to have done anything. That is very specific. That part has me interested.
7: Is there also a question of duty? What is the duty of the university or the state to Charlie Kirk? Now, I guess the question would be, if he was an invited speaker there, don't they have an obligation, a special relationship to protect him in some capacity?
8: They have probably an obligation to provide a reasonable amount of protection to him. That could be determined by a jury, what is reasonable. But a lot of people come on campus and speak, and a lot of them are controversial, and a lot of them have detractors, and a lot of them get hate mail. Are they supposed to roll out maximum security for everybody who goes on campus?
7: Who do you think they're going to, first of all, do you think this is actually going to mature into a real lawsuit, and who do you think they're going to sue?
8: Well, if they sue, they'll sue everybody, because that's what plaintiffs do. They'll sue everybody they can think of. They'll sue the individuals. They'll sue the university. They'll sue the state. They'll sue whoever they can think of to maximize potential recovery. Now, the state of Utah and the university might nip this in the bud. They might engage in some settlement discussions right now and come up with a sizable contribution to Turning Point and put this all to bed.
7: Because they also wouldn't want anything to come out. I mean, there does have to be an explanation. There's an allegation that the president was told of the university that you need more officers and refused to give those officers and would have to explain that.
8: Those kind of specific allegations are the most powerful thing.
7: Yeah.
8: I think that's much more powerful than a general sense of, oh, someone controversial was coming on campus and you didn't do enough. That's a little vague to me, but the specific stuff, specific warnings might carry some weight.
7: Okay, this is the beginning of this. We'll see where it progresses. Thank you for coming on, my friend. Appreciate it.
8: My pleasure.
7: Seeing you.
8: Good to see you.
7: Thank you. Staying up late with me. Okay, so reports say the investigation into Hayden Panettiere's death is now going cross-country. Same time, Prince Harry, Meghan's kids, they just got pulled out of a school in the UK, and Charles Spencer's book about his sister, Princess Diana, has allegedly been stolen just days before its publications. What I'm saying is we got a lot of celeb news, so I think it's time for another edition of the Fame Files. Coming to you right after the break.
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18: So there has been some big news surrounding some big names recently, which means it's time for another edition of the Fame Files. Yeah, so first, the investigation into actress Hayden Panettiere's death has now apparently gone cross-country. This is according to ABC News. The Hero star, as we know, was found unresponsive and in cardiac arrest at a South Carolina residence last month. The toxicology report is still pending. Sources tell the outlet that investigators may now be looking into what drugs may have led to her death, where they came from in the first place. That's story one. Meanwhile, at the same time, Prince Harry and Meghan's move back to the UK appears to be off to a rocky start because apparently the pair's children, Prince Archie and Princess Lilibet, have been pulled out of their school due to security concerns. The kids have thankfully been put into another school, but it raises some big questions about what kind of security the family's going to need or expect that they need now that they're back in the UK, especially considering that last year Prince Harry lost an appeal that was challenging the British government's decision to reduce his security.

0: But this story, as we know, is very sad. It's still unfolding. There are so many moving parts here. But when you say cross-country, this is what we're looking at. So obviously she passed away in South Carolina, but now also authorities and the investigation is looking towards Los Angeles. And the reason they are looking at Los Angeles is whether or not Hayden obtained drugs from a street-level dealer before going back to South Carolina. There are TMZ reports that alleged texts between her and a street-level drug dealer were ongoing for years, and even in the week leading to her death, discussing black market pills, including, obviously, critically, just before the time in which she passed away. So what's really important that we do know here is that the toxicology reports are very much still pending. Yes. There has been no official cause of death. And her PR team are very pushing the narrative, obviously, that that is the case. We must wait. We must slow down and hold our horses on what we're suspecting here.
1: 100%. Now, if that is true, it has a little bit of a Matthew Perry kind of vibe. And we know that there could be state charges. There could be federal charges, drug charges, perhaps homicide. But let's put that to the side. Real quick, Brian Hickerson, her ex-boyfriend, on-again boyfriend, apparently at the scene. Yes. What's going on with him?
0: Okay, so he's having quite the turbulent time here. Allegedly, he's lost up to about 40 pounds since Hayden's passing, which is, I'm sure, down to stress and worry. Yeah. But he and his brother, Zach, were there at the time of Hayden's passing in her home when she died. And he has been cooperating with the police. He actually gave them a bag containing Hayden's medications, which were quite varied.
1: Yeah.
0: But the police are saying there are absolutely no reports of foul play.
1: Okay.
0: And his attorneys are saying, people, just hold up a minute. Yep. We know in the past there has been issues with domestic violence, which have led to jail, but let's just wait and see as this unfolds, because right now he's looking okay.
1: Okay, let's put that one to the side. Harry, Meghan, what happened with their kids having to leave school?
0: Oh my gosh, the endless drama around the royals here. So obviously they've gone back to the UK with Archie and Lilibet. They started school and then they moved and left the school after just 2 days of attendance. Now, what's really rare here is that their spokespeople themselves have come forward and said that it was their security team that actually advised the move to another school. They said it had nothing to do with the school itself, the education or the teachers. It's actually the school run that was the problem. They're saying it was the distance, the traffic, and difficulty keeping their convoys together. So they've already started another school. Let's see how long that one lasts,
1: and let's see if they get any extra security. All right, now I got to ask you about Princess Diana. Was this this theft of the book? Are they saying this is an inside job?
0: You know what? This is the juiciest story of them all, Jesse, because I feel like it's the Crown meets Ocean's 11 Royal Edition. It's brilliant. I mean, who would have seen this coming? So Charles Spencer, who is Diana's younger brother, has written his own first-hand account of their childhood, their parents' divorces. And also, he is saying there's some things he wants to put right that have been out in the media and the press in the past since Diana's passing 30 years ago that he wants to rectify. Now, what actually happened here is so unusual. The book is due to be released on September the 22nd, in just a few days' time. And over in the Netherlands, four Dutch copies of the book were stolen out of the back of a van that was transporting the copies, which is so unusual.
1: Well, it was like
0: whilst the driver was sleeping.
1: Yeah.
0: Well, he was sleeping. It was a mandatory stop. And then what's odd is it wasn't an entire box. It was just four copies.
1: Yeah.
0: So, you know, we're trying to work out. There's no proof right now. If it was specifically targeted, if this is a random event, or if someone out there is trying to leak copies of the book before it comes out.
1: That's
0: I don't know. We'll see.
1: Yeah, I like when you go, this is the weird part about this story. I'm like, this whole story is bizarre. But Stephanie Jones, thank you so much for taking the time. Good to see you.
0: Thank you.
1: All right, coming up, Philadelphia's House of Horrors. A simple arrest leads police to the home of a dead adult filmmaker and a trove of disturbing images and videos, including missing women who appear lifeless, five urns of human remains, and the one thing investigators can't find, a single body. The latest on that next.
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5: 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I'm crazy about you.
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0: Antenna TV. 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
6: The fight over the future. I'm Blake Berman, host of The Hill on News Nation. Many in Congress now calling for guardrails around artificial intelligence and some form of regulation. But on News Nation, we've been hearing from lawmakers who are openly acknowledging that some of their colleagues still need help understanding what AI is all about. We asked, how many of your colleagues are in the know?
7: It's probably not enough, but you know what? All it takes is a few to educate the rest, right?
8: Well, I think right now the smart thing to do is to make sure that all of our members are educated.
6: Lawmakers are now floating their own proposals, some with bipartisan backing. However, any sort of immediate movement is a big question mark. The midterms, less than 2 months away, and House members are set to leave Washington and head back home for another lengthy recess. I'm Blake Berman, and this is the News Nation Political Minute.
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22: Every few months, we hear about another so-called House of Horrors, but I will tell you right now, this one out of Philadelphia, it's next level. Guns, drugs, suspicion.

0: Suspicious chemicals, a possible homemade lab, hundreds of thousands of disturbing images and videos, some showing missing women alive, and then later apparently lifeless. All of it inside the home of a now dead pornographer who apparently made violent bondage films and apparently adopted this serial killer persona. And here's the thing. None of this may have been discovered if his son hadn't been arrested, because back in June, 44-year-old Eugene Horsch was arrested with guns, drugs, and fake federal law enforcement credentials. But then there was the woman who was with him. So she had an ID belonging to Blair Tonzelli, who had been missing since 2023. And that led police to the Horsch family home. And inside, that is when they found 5 urns of cremated human remains, a possible home lab, a massive trove of digital evidence. The house belonged to Eugene's father, Raymond R.C. Horsch, who died last year at 82. And as police started going through the files, they started finding real missing women, including video of one woman being handcuffed to a bed, a zip tie put around her neck. This is until she appears to lose consciousness. And then came today. At a news conference, police revealed they found images of 2 more women who appear lifeless and injured inside that house. So that brings the number of dead or missing women linked to that home to 7. And still, no bodies have been recovered. Police also said today that they've identified 58 people in the material that they've reviewed so far. In fact, here's Deputy Police Commissioner Frank Venor.
1: 58 people were identified in these images that we've seen. So 4 of them, as we said, that were identified appear to be lifeless. One of them, we have a video of what may have happened to her. The other one is not identified, so it's not counted here.
0: And he also said that 10 others seen in the material later died of suspected overdoses everywhere. And I just want you to hear this. The FBI says that they've reviewed only about 30% of more than 1 million pieces of digital evidence. What else is there? Joined now by Justin Shepard, digital journalist who's been following this case from the beginning. Justin's online handle is Just in the Nick of Crime. Good to see you again, my friend. So, I mean, are we talking about a serial killer here?
2: You know, the police haven't said that he's a serial killer yet. I think they're being very cautious at this point because there's no bodies. What you have now is a lot of women who are missing, a lot of digital evidence, over 1 million pieces of digital evidence at this point. They've only gone through about 30% of it. But the hardest thing is while you might have film, you might have images, you have no actual bodies to know if these women are alive or dead.
0: Do you see a common theme with these women? Like, who were these women? We have some of them up here, right? Gabriella Armando, Amy McCall, Maribel Frez, Nicole Fusaro, Blair Tonzelli. I mean, who are all of these women?
2: So Raymond R.C. Horsch apparently targeted vulnerable women, women from the Kensington area, women who were possibly sex workers, women who were possibly drug addicts, runaways, homeless, people who, I hate to say it this way, but wouldn't necessarily be missed, at least not right away, you know, if something were to happen to them. And so he would target them, he would offer them drugs, he would offer them money, and they would come back and do these sexual acts, allegedly, for the sadomasochistic films that he was doing. And, you know, one of the things the police are kind of trying to figure out at this point is, you know, are they watching acting or are they watching an actual murder?
0: What's the deal with the basement? So police found what they described as a homemade lab, containers of unknown substances, a 55-gallon drum connected to water lines. What's going on?
2: This is a really strange and I would say disturbing part of this whole story, because right now, you know, we can make a lot of inferences and assumptions when you talk about a 55-gallon drum connected to water lines that flush into a hole in the ground, when you talk about the fact that they're digging up sewer pipes and you have all of these chemicals. And then you couple that with the fact that he had a book where he, fantasized or talks about being a serial killer. And in that book, he talks about dissolving bodies as well. And so, you know, it doesn't take rocket science to kind of make some assumptions and try to connect the dots here. But, you know, at this point, that's kind of what they're doing. They're digging up, you know, that area, digging up plumbing, digging up parts of the house, trying to look for any clues. But yeah, the basement is very eerie. It's very disturbing. And it's definitely not something that's normal.
0: And so far, they haven't found any human remains, any bodies of these individuals. I guess the question becomes, if this is the worst case scenario, I mean, if we assume that he has been involved in a myriad of crimes and potential killings, how is that possible? He was operating out of this house and no one saw? I mean, what have you been able to uncover about who he is and how he's been, how he was allegedly able to stay under the radar?
2: So I think that, you know, one

0: the things, you know, I don't want to give him credit for any type of like genius or anything like that, but I think one of the things that he made really work for him, you know, assuming, you know, that he's a murderer, you know, because, right, that we don't have the evidence yet, but sure. I think all the signs are pointing to that. You know, this is a guy who his adult films, his pornography that he made, focused on, you know, sexual violence and killing people. And like you said earlier, you know, there's the one where he, you know, gives a woman narcotics and money, handcuffs her to a bed, puts a zip tie around her neck and tightens it until basically she goes lifeless or unconscious. And that goes back to, well, are police watching a murder or are they watching acting?
1: Yeah.
0: And I think that that's a big part of it, because what you have now is you don't have any bodies. You have these films, but since you don't know where these women are, you can't confirm whether they're alive or dead.
1: Right.
0: And if you, go ahead, sorry.
1: Has Eugene, his son, cooperated?
0: So my understanding is he's being held on different charges. I haven't heard that he's been overly cooperative. And frankly, if I were him and he's got a lawyer, I'd probably shut up myself. But, you know, he's the whole reason why this has even been blown off, you know, or blown up the way it has.
1: It's unbelievable. It's really, really unbelievable. And, you know, my producer has been telling me about this case for a while, and it's heated up in a way that is just so disturbing. So we'll see whatever they find for the next 70% of materials. They only reviewed 30. Justin Shepard, thank you for staying on top of this.
0: Absolutely. Thank you so much for having me.
1: All right. Coming up, call it a guilty pleasure, but I'll tell you, it's winning over families across the country. Dancing with the Stars, it kicked off its new season. I got 2 cents on why this is important. That's next.
2: The last class of the day for my student athletes is in English, science, or math. 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
5: I got a guilty pleasure. It's called Dancing with the Stars. I know you watch it too. Do not lie to me, okay? Last night, the show kicked off its 35th season with the first of a two-night premiere. The male celebrities were the first to make their ballroom debuts. And there were some notable standouts, including Guillermo Rodriguez from Jimmy Kimmel Live, his partner Whitney Carson, the duo's cha-cha routine, unfortunately earning the lowest scores from the judges. In fact, Judge Derek Hough really didn't hold back his critique, saying, quote, Was the technique there? No. And the judge is ultimately rewarding them with just a 10. This was a move that, oh, it upset many in the audience. They began booing the judges after announcing that score. Not easy being a judge on that show. But despite earning the lowest score, they were not the first pair eliminated. Nope. Voters picked Connor Levitt from The Secret Lives of Mormon Wives as the first one to go home. His salsa dance partner with Adele Zeichman ultimately not winning over the audience. But why am I talking about this? Why am I talking about Dancing with the Stars? What's my two cents? In my eyes, appointment television and a show like this, it's one of the few remaining things where we all come together. This premiere was huge. The numbers show during the broadcast, the online website to cast your vote, it went down due to overwhelming traffic. The host had to tell viewers that votes could then only be cast via text message. I mean, I think this is one of the only few actual divisive issues in this whole show is whether celebrities with notable dancing backgrounds should be competing. So Harry Shum Jr., Jenna Dewan, Shum, who took away the highest score from last night's competition, he worked as a backup dancer for people like Jennifer Lopez and Beyonce. Dewan started her career as a backup dancer for Janet Jackson. She went on to star in the 2016 dance drama Step Up. Put that aside, regardless. The show is clearly winning over families across the country. Host Alfonso Ribeiro said that the number of votes has doubled since last season's premiere. And again, seeing that, seeing us all coming together as one to enjoy something as a country, how do you not love that? That's my two cents on that. Okay, tomorrow we'll be back at 11 p.m. Eastern, but we got Hot Take tomorrow, 6:30 p.m. Eastern, okay? We're going to talk about, how about this, AI? Are AI doctors better than real doctors? We talked finance, we talked national security. Now we got to talk about AI and the future of medicine going to affect everybody. So that's Hot Take tomorrow. I'll see you then. Cuomo is up next, everybody.
6: Chris Cuomo here. Here's the big news tonight, okay? My mother is 95 years young today. Look at her. Look at her, 95. She kind of looks like the guy from the White Stripes there. But she is a beauty, and she is a standard for four generations of my family now. And she's not going to like me reporting her age, but facts first, and it's a point of pride. She is so active. Mama is engaged. She is a love machine, and she is the core of our family. Tanti auguri, Mama. Now, to what is driving the headlines about Democrats being plus 13 with likely voters for the midterms? More importantly, they are currently plus 31 with independents. They are the swing voters. Now, The hidden gem in the numbers is that right now Democrats are plus 10 over MAGA on the question of which party do you identify with? This is the biggest margin for Democrats since 2008. So the question becomes what? Why? Well, Trump is the easy answer, right? His policies, driving inflation, accurate. And the news today about interest rates going up and likely going up again with his newest guy that he put in there means borrowing costs for credit cards, cars, homes, schools are all going up right as we head into the midterms, despite the president's insistence the economy is booming. It's booming for him, but for everybody else, there seems to be a very different answer, and that's what his own Fed head said today. But it's too easy to just say it's all about the Donald. There's another guy who's driving anti-MAGA momentum, and he is Speaker Mike Johnson. Not because of bombast, not because he's an open bad guy, but the opposite. He introduced himself to us as Speaker by saying, "I rule by the good book." Since then, he has proved to be as craven as any. Johnson is more a loudspeaker for whatever Trump wants said than he is a Speaker of the House. He has spent more energy trying to pass the SAVE Act than he has trying to save American families from the real problems of affordability. Just today, Speaker Johnson sent the House home early by a day, not to return until after the midterm elections. Why? Well, he wants them to be able to campaign, sure, but with all the problems we have, that's the message to send the voters? Oh, and he probably wanted to avoid an impeachment vote against Secretary Hegseth. Now, do I think that would have led anywhere? No, but it's part of the business, and his job is not to avoid the business, is it? And this is after he already shortened the House's September schedule by 2 weeks, meaning the House had just 7 work days since returning from their summer vacation. That's it. They worked for you for 7 days from the end of summer until the midterms. Thank you, Speaker Johnson. You see what I mean? This is what he wants you to see as his leadership. No work done for a month plus before the elections. By the way, he did the same thing last year. Then it was to duck the Epstein files. Remember, what was released, which was about half of what they have on Epstein, was done despite Speaker Johnson trying to stop it. Remember, the Speaker actively fought the Epstein discharge petition. He even delayed the swearing in of a Democratic congresswoman by 7 weeks because she was the final signature needed to get the files released. That's ruling by the good book. Johnson has motivated no investigation of ICE despite clear abuses by agents with no accountability. Do you know what happened to the agents involved in the deaths of 2 American citizens? Neither do I. Neither does Congress. No investigation. They won't allow members of Congress to inspect detention conditions despite record complaints. No action by the Speaker. Today we're learning last year ICE detained a record number of pregnant women and teenagers, recorded at least 18 miscarriages in their custody. And by the way, that's probably an undercount since ICE conveniently failed to track miscarriage data after October. This is all despite ICE's own rules, which say agents should avoid detaining pregnant women unless there are exceptional circumstances. So why are they taking so many? Nothing in the good book about protecting pregnant women? Speaker Johnson is likely a big reason why voters are demanding balanced power in our federal government. In a political climate of division, he is a big reason that people see us as being wedged by partisan interests. And the midterms may be a reckoning now that. So, all right, so that's the problem. People may vote on it, but how do we get better, right? How do we get as obsessed with being better as we are at getting worse and the division? There is a book called Off Ramp that is an easy read and a good read with smart ideas in it that you really haven't seen organized. Well, certainly I haven't. I haven't read it articulated this way by somebody who is relevant in government in this kind of climate. And it's written by Republican Governor of Utah, Spencer Cox. People like to refer to him as a reasonable Republican. The nation got to know him as he tried to help to unify the country after Charlie Kirk's assassination.

0: Thought he did a good job. So Off-Ramp, How to Be a Peacemaker in an Age of Contempt, is Governor Cox's latest work and contribution to us, and he joins me now to talk about it. Governor, good to have you.
1: Chris, it's great to be with you. Happy birthday to your mom. It's a big day. She said to go easy on me and not compare her to Jack White. That's all.
0: Come on, she did look a little bit like her. But the so, Gov, the timing of this book, why now?
1: Well, this is something I started writing about 3 years ago. I've been working on depolarization efforts when I was chair of the National Governors Association. We launched a project called Disagree Better, where we had Republicans and Democrats filming basically campaign ads together, where they said we can treat each other with respect, we can disagree without hating each other, we care about our country together, and that's when I started. Sadly, 1 year ago, as you just mentioned, there was a political assassination in my state when Charlie Kirk was murdered, and that's when I realized I needed to finish the book. I had been talking to social scientists, to experts across the country, saying that this type of polarization was getting so bad that it could lead to much more political violence if we don't choose an off-ramp, if we don't decide to do something differently. And that's why I decided to finish writing the book.
0: Well, look, I think that it is a good contribution. I do. And it's not about playing gotcha, but there is a sticky bit that as the messenger, you have to reconcile the principles that are in this book with your support of Donald Trump, who is anathema to everything you write about. I don't think that's debatable. What is what you tried to balance, because you weren't with him in 2016, you weren't with him in 2020, but you were with him in 2024. And do you stand by the rationale?
1: So for 8 years, I tried it a different way, right? I tried the antagonistic way and didn't feel like it made any difference at all. So when there was an attempted assassination on his life, that night I struggled to sleep. I woke up the next day and I wrote a really long letter to him. And you can read that letter. It's online, in which I talked about these things. I talked about the polarization in our country. I talked about his unique position and an opportunity for him to try to bring us together. Now, if he were here right now, he would tell you he disagrees with me on that, that he thinks the best way to get things done is to kind of divide and conquer, slash and burn. I think there's a better way, and I'm trying to practice that with him. I had a great relationship with Joe Biden. I have a very positive relationship with Donald Trump right now. I'm learning to work through these things with someone I disagree with specifically on this issue. And my hope is that as we look at the polling right now, 70% of Americans hate how divisive our politics are right now. You just talked about the midterms and what may or may not happen in the midterms. We'll see. That's Madisonian constitutional government at work. People get to decide if they like what's happening. If they don't, then there will be votes against my party. The Democrats have lost recently. We'll see what happens. I think right now that there is a hunger in our nation for something different, for a politics of respect, not compromising on the things that we care about, but just treating the other side not as evil or as our enemy, getting rid of the contempt, and actually working to solve problems. You mentioned that Congress is leaving, that they're going home. I mean, I don't know if that's better or worse. I mean, Congress isn't doing anything anyway, and I think people are tired of it. They want us to work together to solve our problems, and that's what I'm offering to people.
0: Right. I mean, look, on Congress, you can't work together if you don't work. I mean, to me, it seems like it's just a surrender to going home to raise money and to hide. But, that's for Speaker Johnson. It's his decision, and he'll be held to account in the midterms. We'll see how it goes. I mean, look, I think this is the problem. The problem with leadership is you have to say what you're against, not just what you're for. Right. The trope is tell me what you're for, not just what you're against. Right. Because it's easy to blame. But to be taken seriously as somebody, you're going to have to make the case, somebody who's not in MAGA, why you're in that MAGA party. You know what I mean? Like, if you want to be about better in all of these things, well, what are you on his team for? Because that's not what they're about and that's not what they practice.
1: Well, look, what I'm trying to hope people will do is to judge me by the way that I govern. And I get this wrong all the time. One of the hard parts of being the disagree better governor is that when I screw up, everybody notices and they point it out. They're very quick to do that I'm a hypocrite for this stuff. And I am. I get this wrong all of the time. And here's what I think really matters, Chris. The incentive structure right now in politics is not to do this work. It's to do all the other stuff. I mean, look, we nominated the nicest guy in the world in 2012 in Mitt Romney, and Joe Biden said that he wanted to put black people back in chains. He was made out to be a terrible human being. He was pushed grandma off the cliff, and it worked, you know. And so I think people saw that and said, okay, I see how this works. We can play this game, and it's led to just this circling the drain as we continue to. Treat each other with contempt, with disrespect, and with true hatred. And we can't solve any of the problems that you're talking about in our country if we can't work together. Hakeem Jeffries just takes a meeting with an advisor to the president and gets killed for it, right? How can you even have a conversation with those people? Well, if we can't have a conversation with those people, with half our country, we're in big trouble. And so I think there's a better way to do this. And I think the first party to figure this out is going to do very well in upcoming elections.
0: Gov, let me be very clear. I applaud the effort. I applaud your disposition. I applaud what I have seen of you and of this book. There's no question about that. I'm saying in terms of pulling it off, look, I'm anti-partisan. To me, it's not about being nonpartisan or bipartisan. I think the problems are parties are the problem. And, you know, you mentioned Madisonian. So did he. Okay? James Madison agreed with us about this. And we know because he drafted the first edition of Washington's farewell address. And that's why it had so much time in it about avoiding parties and sectarian division. So I'm anti-party. But if we're going to have them, you've got to balance wanting to work with the other side with what the other side is. I get the DSA boogeyman, and that's what I think it is. We'll see what it manifests in the actual leadership of the people who are akin to those ideas. We'll see. But we know what MAGA is, and it's not just Republicans. That's why I'm saying MAGA. It's something darker and divisive, and working with them kind of sends a message that it's okay to be that way, doesn't it?
1: No, look, what we do, one of the biggest problems today is what's called the perception gap. So if you ask Republicans what they believe and you ask Democrats what they believe, it turns out we're about this far apart, okay? But if you ask Republicans what they think Democrats believe and you ask Democrats what they think Republicans believe, we're, I don't know, my arms go wider than the screen. We're that far apart. Social scientists refer to this as the perception gap. And social media and sadly, cable news tends to exacerbate this problem because what happens is we pick the most extreme examples, and the incentives do this, right? The algorithms do this. The performative nature of our politics today does this. I love to ask people to name members of Congress who are not in their state. And everybody names, you can guess the names, they're the most extreme members of Congress who aren't getting anything done, right? The conflict entrepreneurs, as I refer to them. Not the guys who are actually working to across party lines to actually try to solve some problems and pass some legislation. And so this concept that I can't, if you voted, you know, for the president, if you're a MAGA, I can't have a conversation with you. That's incredibly destructive to our souls and to our country. Now, there are reprehensible things and people say contemptible things. And I'm not saying you have to be okay with that. What I am saying is you can't write off half of America and just say, I'm not going to deal with those people. That will never get us where we need to be. And honestly, we're not going to make it another 250 years if that's the way we're treating our opponents. There are a lot of good people in MAGA. Let me just tell you that. A lot of really good people in MAGA.
0: I don't disagree. But I think that you are what you empower. And if you stand with this administration, with what they're doing just with ICE, but I'll make it even easier for you to end on an actual issue. I can't believe that they are sleeping on what these AI people are telling us. I can't even understand the president's play. I've never heard guys in an industry say, hey, you know this thing we're creating? I'm going to catastrophize my own product. And I need help because I think it may go bad on me. I've never heard of that before. And Trump is basically calling them pansies and saying everything's going to be fine. You don't share that perspective. Why? What do you believe that our president does not?
1: So I believe what you just stated, and that is, you know, when you have Dario and you have Elon and you have Sam Altman, right? These guys who really don't like each other that much have competing products. I've heard the case made that this is just regulatory capture. I mean, look what's happening to their stock prices right now. No CEO in their right mind would tank their stock prices as they've done recently, unless they know something maybe that we don't. And by the way, you don't even have to know something that we don't. Just what we know with the Hugging Face incident, incredibly damaging, where they jumped these AI agents jumped their sandbox, tried to, you know, cover their tracks. We're working together in ways that we had never seen before. That's incredibly dangerous and damaging. It's why we launched a pro-human AI approach in our state a couple years ago. We've been really leading out on this. I think, look, government isn't great at regulation when it comes to tech. We're way behind. What we did in Utah was we hired one of the experts in AI to actually work with us so that we're all working together to put guardrails in place, making sure that the computers and the robots are working for humans, not humans slaving for the robots. And we have to be clear-eyed about this. We have to get it right. There's too much at stake. And so I'm going to be pretty passionate and outspoken about this. We got to work together. I'm not saying government should shut it all down, but we can put guardrails in place and do this in a way that makes sense, where we can solve some of the world's greatest problems without destroying humanity. I think we can do both of those things.
0: I hope so, because otherwise we got big problems with what was supposed to be, the biggest boost to our society. Maybe the opposite if we don't get it right. Governor Cox of Utah, thank you very much for coming on to have the conversation. You're welcome to do so again.
1: Thanks, Chris.
0: All right, good luck with the book. It's called Off Ramp, and it gives us a better way to do politics. 4 minutes and 35 seconds. Coming up, the lone holdout juror from the Lindsey Clancy case has finally spoken out. I only have one question, okay? I don't really care about his past and his marriage and whatever. I don't care about any of that stuff. That's about the prosecution and the defense doing their vetting during voir dire of picking a jury. All I want to know is, did he say he had reasonable doubts but refused to find her not guilty? That's all I want to know. We'll get the answer because he talked about it with this guy you're going to meet next.
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10: He admitted he had reasonable doubt, and I started filling out the forms. I was so excited. I actually, there were 3 forms I had to fill out, and I started filling them out. I wrote my signature on each one, and then he said, but I'm still not going to say that she's not guilty by reason of insanity.
11: All right. This has been the foundation of everything I have said about this juror. But I've always said when the holdout juror states their own case, then we will assess. Now we can. All right. You just heard there the juror who was the forewoman in Lindsey Clancy. And she says the lone juror in an 11-1 hung jury said he had reasonable doubts, but refused to acquit. Couldn't let her get away with it. Okay? Now, if that is what he said, then that is not doing your job. But is that what he said? Let us discuss. Because somebody was able to get an interview with him. Okay? And the person who did is the creator of Fugitive TV, Ray Marcel. And Ray joins me now. Ray, good for you getting this phone or interview. And thank you for talking to me about it.
12: I want to say thank you so much for having me on, Chris. Thank you. I appreciate that.
11: All right. And look, we'll put up, the guy put out pictures of himself and his name. I don't really want to target this guy, to be honest. I really don't. I just want to know one thing, okay? Did he say to you, how did he explain what kind of doubt he had about what the verdict should be and on what basis? Or let me even make it easier, and then we'll have a broader discussion. Did he say to you, I had reasonable doubts that this, you know, was her illness that did this, but I couldn't acquit her?
12: Well, first, before I say that, I do want everybody to know, no matter if you agree with him or not, and me and him had this conversation, If you agree with him or not, guilty or not guilty. His name shouldn't have been put out there like that. And no juror should be, you know, put to the forefront like that, because it's their civic duty to do that and they should be protected. So he never asked for, you know, any of this whatsoever. When I had my conversation with him, he said that based off all the evidence that he's seen, everything that he heard, he felt that she was guilty and felt that at the time she was not, or I should say not guilty, for a reason of insanity. He felt that she was sane when she did it. And that's exactly what he told me.
11: Okay, what about the reasonable doubt part? Did he mention to you, because that's what they say, did he mention what he thinks of what they said that he said to them?
12: Now, what he told me was he did say that, I don't want to put other jurors on blast. There's enough of that going on right now. He did say things got heated in the jury room. And once he speaks, I'll let him, you know, confirm more of this. But he said things got heated in the jury room. And, you know, jurors were not agreeing, some agreeing, some not agreeing. But he said from day one that he always felt that she was guilty, and he never displayed or said anything about reasonable doubt. That was one of the reasons why he put the water bottle on the table with the string attached to it, and to tell them, hey, this is what she probably did to her children.
11: Okay, so as far as you know, if he says, I always thought she was guilty, but you didn't ask him specifically, they said that you told them you had reasonable doubts but wouldn't acquit. Did you hit him with that specific, not to play gotcha about your interview, but just to drill down on this?
12: The question I asked him was, and what he told me was, from day one, they voted every single day. There was a vote. And from day one, there was 8 people that walked into there. And the 8 people who walked in there thought she was not guilty from the start. That's what they were set on.
11: Right.
12: 2 of them thought that she was guilty, and he's one of those 2. And then the other 2 were undecided. And he said, you know, as the days went on, as they're deliberating, because every day they're voting, he felt that the other 8 were pretty much, you know, stating their case and trying to get everybody else, you know, pretty much to go onto their side. And this is exactly what he told me. And then he said at the last moment, it was just him and one other juror that were saying guilty. Guilty, we see the evidence, guilty, no matter what. And then he said at the last moment that other juror decided to go not guilty.
11: Right.
12: And
11: it was him. It was him and a female juror, he had said, right? Who were the 2 holdouts.
12: Correct.
11: And that, right.
12: Yes.
11: And did he tell you why he thought? What was the evidence that made him as convicted, excuse the pun, as he was, that this was guilty, that it was not a function of the disease?
12: No problem. We didn't talk about all the evidence, I will tell you that. But what we did talk about, he said that he felt that she was sane by the preparation she did. How, you know, she waited for her husband to leave, sent him out. The preparation showed that she was sane and knew what she was doing, pretty much knew right from wrong before she did what she did. And that it wasn't a quick death with the kids, you know, that she took her time and did to the kid each one that she did, strangled each one pretty much, you know, in separate rooms. So he felt, because of that, he felt that she knew that what she was doing was right from wrong.
11: I get it. Look, in truth, I think all of the optics aside, them saying that he said he had reasonable doubt is what created a lot of this controversy around him. Because as we both know, and people should look up Ray's story and his site and his backstory of how well he understands the system. But if you have reasonable doubt, you have to acquit. That's why I was saying this guy, if that's true, he didn't do his job. But in the conversation with you, that's not what he said. He said, I just always thought she was guilty, and here's why. If he didn't tell you that he had reasonable doubt, And that's the standard. That's all we needed to hear. It's just we heard something else first. Ray Marcel, thank you very much for talking to me. I wish you good luck going forward.
12: Thank you, Chris. Thank you a lot for having me on. You have a great day, okay? Or a great night, I should say.
11: Yeah, I appreciate you talking to me about this. Thank you very much. Very important to our audience. Take care. I want to clarify something. Take care. I misspoke in a way. I did, and I want to clear it up. I applaud what Governor Cox is doing. We do need a better way. But are there good people in MAGA? Here's the way I see it. Okay. I'm not going to condemn everybody who voted for Donald Trump. All right. I don't think that's fair. I don't think it's right. However, people who support what this administration is doing with ICE, what this administration is doing in terms of how they talk about the other side and how they talk to the media and how they address women in the media. If you still support that, you are part of the problem, okay? That is not being a good person. You don't support what they're doing with ICE and say, well, I believe in law and order. That's not what's happening. You don't have a record number of pregnant women and miscarriages, and you stop counting, and you say, yeah, but I'm all about law and order. Look, this is an opinion, but it's my opinion. That is, so if you voted for Trump, does that mean you're bad? No, not in my opinion. But if you support what's going on with this administration in those ways, then I don't see how you square that with being about virtue. I just don't. I don't see it. So it's a little bit more of a nuanced answer, okay? And I understand it's easy for the governor to say there are a lot of good people in MAGA. How are you a good person if you support bad things? How? I don't see that. And I think it's a big reckoning and a big part of the reckoning we're going to see in the midterms, and I hope we see in the midterms. Okay? I wanted to clarify that. Now, the House just passed one of the largest sanction bills against Russia. Targets officials, companies, financial institutions that are helping to fund its war against Ukraine. Will this make a difference? Plus, the military just released video of the rescue of that U.S. airman shot down in Iran. Remember him? I want you to see it, and it is extraordinary. Next.
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11: We do not play the game at News Nation. 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So what do you say?

0: trash talking.
1: One thing to be a dummy, and it's another thing to be stupid.
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4: The fight over the future. I'm Blake Berman, host of The Hill on News Nation. Many in Congress now calling for guardrails around artificial intelligence and some form of regulation. But on News Nation, we've been hearing from lawmakers who are openly acknowledging that some of their colleagues still need help understanding what AI is all about. We asked, how many of your colleagues are in the know?
5: It's probably not enough, but you know what? All it takes is a few to educate the rest, right?
6: Well, I think right now the smart thing to do is to make sure that all of our members are educated.
4: Lawmakers are now floating their own proposals, some with bipartisan backing. However, any sort of immediate movement is a big question mark. The midterms, less than 2 months away, and House members are set to leave Washington and head back home for another lengthy recess. I'm Blake Berman, and this is the News Nation Political Minute.
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8: Will this do that? The war between Russia and Ukraine has been going on over 1,600 days. Amazing, right? Europe's deadliest conflict since the Second World War. Now, the House just passed what they're calling their toughest sanctions against Russia. It goes against officials, military leaders, major banks, state-owned companies, everybody, any tentacle that is funding the war. Also targets Russia's energy sector, including its so-called shadow fleet of oil tankers used to evade sanctions. And it gives the president authority to impose 100% tariffs against countries that buy Russian oil. Will this make a difference? Joining me now, former special advisor to the commander-in-chief in Ukraine's armed forces, Mr. Dan Rice, and the former supreme allied commander of NATO, General Wes Clark. It's good to have you both. General, you know this type of tactic very well. Is this the right tool for the situation?
9: I don't think it's going to change the course of the war, but I think anything you do that tightens it up on Putin is a net positive. The problem, Chris, is that it's not what the sanctions say. It's the second and third order sanctions that are required. These Russian missiles and the Russian drones and so forth, some of them have American parts in them. How did those parts get there? We could find that out. And we should sanction those companies. But will we? Will we if they're British companies or German companies or Swiss companies or American companies? We're going to go after them? We haven't yet.
8: Now, Dan, you never talked to me about that part of it. You say that, you know, for you and, you know, Dan Rice, if you look him up on social media, he's the head of the university there in Kyiv. And he sends me these videos. They're like under attack on a regular basis. You know, you go into school in the middle of a war zone and you say this is about Ukraine having what it needs militarily. That's what will end this. Do you believe that as balanced against tariffs or is, you know, these sanctions or is it a both?
10: Well, thanks for having me on, Chris, and good to see you, General. And really, Chris, every little bit helps. You just never know what's going to be, make the difference in this war. You're dealing with a psychopath, one decision maker, Vladimir Putin, and we really have to put all pressure on him to end this war and on all of Russia. So you just don't know whether he'll be in power tomorrow. He turned 74 in a couple of weeks. He knows that Stalin died at 74. He knows his days are numbered somehow. We don't know how. But we need to put pressure on him every way we can. These sanctions are great. This is a great step forward. President Trump now has more and more power to put pressure on China and Russia to stop funding this war by buying oil. Now, we're getting bombed every day here, day and night. It's not stopping. And we need to put more and more pressure. And long-range sanctions, the Ukrainian sanctions, bombing deep into Russia, are one of the best ways to stop this war by stopping the refineries from

0: producing fuel, which powers the war.
1: General, do you agree with Mr. Rice's assessment?
2: I do. I think he's exactly right. I like those. I like those Ukrainian sanctions. And look, everything that Ukraine can do militarily to impede the mobilization and deployment of Russian power is not only good for Ukraine; it's good for the rest of NATO and the world. And we're dealing with a guy who has big ambitions. In Putin, he wants all of Ukraine, and he wants the Baltic states, and he wants to take over Eastern Europe, and he wants to break NATO, and he wants us out of Europe and reduced an influence in the world. So this is not about Donbass. This is not about some kind of a silly win-win combination. He's not a businessman. He's an aggressor. He's brutal. Mm-hmm. He's an international criminal, and we should treat him as such.
1: Understood. Let's pivot, fellas, to something that is extraordinary in a positive way. Video was released of what it took to get this guy out of Iran, the U.S. airman who went down. This is the video of him. They released it today. I want your guys' perspective. He was on 60 Minutes talking about the experience. General, I'll start with you, and then, Dan, I'll go to you because you're familiar with what it takes in these situations also. General, how impressive is this and why to the uninitiated?
2: This is a survival, escape, resistance, and evasion. This is what every airman is taught in school. This is what is required in preparation for something to happen, and he executed it beautifully. He worked his parachute when it didn't open right. He was wounded. He got up. He knew he had to get out of the area. He did. He hid, and he stayed off his radio until he was safe up there, and he thought he could that some of the heat had gone away on the search. So he did everything right on this. It's a great story. And it's a great story for the United States Armed Forces, who we went all out to get him out of there. And I think that shows the character and commitment of the Armed Forces. A lot of courageous men and women were involved in that, and courageous commanders all up and down the line.
1: What are we seeing there, Dan, when we see the two guys running over? Those were guys who were sent in to rescue him, and they made contact with him, and they're dragging him out? That's what we're seeing?
0: Yeah, it looks to me like they're parajumpers, probably, Chris, that are from the Air Force Special Operations going in to rescue him. And, yeah, you see a couple of people on video, but there's literally hundreds of thousands involved in this operation, everything from Army, Navy, Air Force, Marines, Space Force. It's a complex operation involving all the services. And testament to him and all of his comrades for what they did here. And all the entire operation is a lot of human beings doing great work.
1: Yeah. Well, look. Thank God there's some good news. Thank God they got him out of there and they got him home. Now, if we could only get the hell out of Iran altogether. General Clark, thank you very much. Dan Rice, stay safe. And thank you for keeping me informed. Appreciate it.
0: Great to see you.
1: The break is 4 minutes and 15 seconds. When we come back, have your say. 844-968-7720.
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1: Okay, who do you got? Who wants to talk to me about my MAGA comments?
25: We'll get to that. Trisha from Portland first. We'll get to those.
1: What do you got? Do you not like what I said about MAGA?
26: Well, I don't want to talk about MAGA. I was just commenting on the Clancy story, and I just think that we need to really have some thought, resources dedicated to how we approach the mentally ill and the healthcare system. I've been in this intimately for 16 years. My son has paranoid schizophrenia with anosmia, and I've been in and out of the system, jail, mental health care facilities, in and out. And there's really no great answer for her case because we're not getting the care, we're not getting the resources that we need, and nobody's getting better. And the cost financially, emotionally, is just immense. And so I don't have the answer. I don't think it's jail. I don't think it's a mental health care facility, but she should never get out. Her crimes are so heinous. You know, my son never heard it jail. And it's
1: Trisha, I get it. And I respect the emotion that you're bringing to this, especially with your lived experience with your son. Look, we don't have a justice system when it comes to people who are mentally ill. We have a legal system. There are rules. If you check the boxes, you get punished. That's why our jails, our prisons are filled with people who are mentally ill. We don't get it right. And this case was important to me to cover, not because it's salacious, but because this is a central question in our society. And you see all the stigma on display. You see how difficult it is for people to understand the nuance. And yet they were 11-to-1. And there was one guy who said, look, I just think that she did it. And it's hung. But I got to tell you, I thought it would have been 11-to-1 the other way. So maybe we're making progress. Next.
25: Joanne from Wisconsin.
1: Joanne, what do you got?
0: I heard you tell me what the Republicans have been doing wrong, but you haven't mentioned anything about what the Democrats have been doing wrong. And as far as ICE is concerned, I think you need to talk to Tom Holman, because ICE should never have gone into Minnesota because it was not a peaceful protest. And you don't take a gun to a peaceful protest.
1: All right. But look, first of all, if you have a right to, you do. Unless there's a law against it, right? You guys can't have it both ways, okay? You can't be that, like, everybody who wants one and no age restrictions, and you should be able to have a gun, it's a right, there shouldn't be any limitations, and we already went too far, and then start saying that people shouldn't bring them places when you don't like the politics of it. You can't have it both ways, okay? Now, I have talked to Tom Holman a lot, and I gave him the benefit of the doubt, and I believe he fell short. He wouldn't even take me into a detention center. Okay? And he blamed it on the administration. Oh, they won't let me do it. It's not the Tom Holman I used to know. Okay? And what ICE is doing, it's not about, I can't say what they're doing wrong at ICE unless I start talking about what Democrats are doing wrong. Democrats aren't in power. Okay? MAGA is. They said they'd make things better. Things are worse. They said they'd bring the prices down. They're up. Okay? Just today, they had the raised interest rates. And you can't look at ICE and say, hey, look, this is law and order. You don't grab U.S. citizens. You don't arrest pregnant women and then not give them medical treatment. All right? You don't stop counting miscarriages. You don't kill American citizens and never tell us what the investigation revealed. That's not justice. And look, I'm not saying everybody who voted for Trump is bad. But if you support this, you're supporting something bad. Next.
25: James, quickly, from Pennsylvania.
1: James, what do you got?
2: Chris, I just want to join in your celebration of your mother's birthday today, because it happens to be my birthday as well. I turned 70 today, and your mother's 95, and it's a milestone for her and for me. But
1: she looks amazing, well, doesn't she? 95.
2: Yeah, she does. Well, she's Italian, Chris, so am I. So anyway, so listen, just real quick, Chris, with regard to the establishment of a third party, my question to you is this. Don't you feel with the situation with this Democratic Socialist Party and the fact that they really have a movement going on, don't you feel that that's an indicator that the American people want something different?
1: I think it's a statement of desperation and absolutely wanting something to change. How is more complicated, but people don't care about the solution. They want to know that you're going to do something else. That's what I think people are missing in this boogeyman thing with the DSA. I'll give you more of an answer right after the break.
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16: Look, I love the idea of more parties, all right? But they won't let it happen. There's too much money and too much control, all right? Especially the primaries at the state level. So I really believe the best thing we have going for us right now is that more and more people are identifying as independent. And right now, it is pretty binary. You either support what MAGA is doing or you don't. And I think that this is a rejection movement, and the midterms will reflect it and probably should. Leland Vitter, right now.
17: And either you support what the DSA is doing or you don't, and that leaves a big group in the middle.
16: I think that the biggest group is in the middle, but the onus is on the owner of the power, which is MAGA right now. What you will do is never as compelling as just don't do this, right? Rejection fuels elections much more than what the substitute will be. We'll see if that plays out in the midterms.
17: Well said. I would add to that. Tell me if you agree on this. Who is this a referendum on? If it's a referendum on Trump, then Trump loses. If it's a referendum on the DSA and the Democrats moving to the left, then they lose.
16: I think that if it is seen as scarier than the status quo, then that will affect the midterms. But that's rare. It's rare that the alternative winds up being dispositive. It's usually who's in power.
17: Yeah, that is true. Usually, but that's not what we have jobs. We have jobs for the unusual times. Chris, good to see you, true. My friend. Thank you. Friends, welcome to the program. The American public has been sending the same message to Washington for more than 6 years now. And this is exactly what Chris was talking about. The message has been ignored completely by both parties. This is our Why It Matters segment tonight. Perfect setup by Cuomo. Both the Democrats and Republicans are not giving the American people what they want. We all want to get back to normal. We all want to go back to a time when things seemed in control. It is why the party of power keeps losing election after election. As Chris said, it's a rejection of both sides back and forth. Mark McKinnon says it's going to happen again in November.
18: It's not just about the economy and the war. It's a much broader feeling now that I think a lot of people in America

0: are feeling, which is a loss of control.
1: Yeah, things really do feel out of control right now. So it would be wonderful if there was a candidate who promised normalcy. It'd be amazing. And that's because most of America lives between the 30-yard lines. 47%, 50% of Americans are independents. By definition, that means we're in the middle, as are you. It's why you watch this show every night, because you view the world as right versus wrong, not left versus right. People in the middle can make decisions that both sides are wrong or both sides are right. If you're on the extreme of one side or the other, you can't do that. So us normal folks want things to work, to feel good about America. Just look back at the past few elections. 2020, America felt out of control because of COVID. Donald Trump's leadership felt chaotic. There was also the summer of love, riots and looting in the big cities across the country. Americans wanted normal, so they voted for what seemed like a safe bet, former Vice President Joe Biden. Biden kept everybody in masks, confused everyone about the vaccine, said boys can be girls and girls can be boys, but they should all be able to play in whatever sports team or use whatever bathroom they wanted. Inflation skyrocketed to over 9%. There was an open border. There was the Afghanistan withdrawal. There was the fact that Joe Biden at the end was barely competent to be president. We could keep going. So fast forward to 2024. Americans once again wanted control back, a sense of normalcy. Close the border, end the inflation, basic stuff. So Trump won. We had riots over immigration. We have war in Iran. We have high gas prices. We have a trade war with Canada for some reason. The bond markets feel out of control. Mortgage rates are now over 7%, and AI is going to kill us all. Again, we can go on. Things feel out of control. So right now, both parties are only offering the extreme. Neither is normal. 42% say Democrats are too extreme. 47% say Republicans are too extreme. Probably there's a lot of people who agree that both are too extreme. The voters who actually swing elections want to get back to somewhere between Ronald Reagan and Bill Clinton. Feels kind of quaint now, doesn't it? We don't want to go to Nick Fuentes and Hassan Piker. No. Democrats are saying vote for us in 2026 and we'll make things normal again. We'll put things into control. And that would be a good strategy if only it were true. We know what Democrats' normal looks like. California, where gas costs even more. Illinois, where everybody who can leave has. In New York, where they just eliminated reading and math tests if you want to graduate high school. So those places are pretty out of control, too. Normal is hard to find. Chris Ciliza, author of So What on Substack. I subscribe. You should, too. Mick Mulvaney, former Trump White House chief of staff. Mick, we start with you. Donald Trump won in 2016 and 2024 by understanding where middle America was. Middle meaning the middle voters. By definition, he won them. And yet now he seems to be completely ignoring them both in governing and in campaigning. Why?
2: Look, Leland, I want to agree with you. I really do. And I'm curious to see what Chris says about this. But I got to tell you, all these people running around saying, oh, here's what the majority wants. Here's what the silent people in the middle want. No, it's not true. They voted for Donald Trump. Donald Trump is not a vote to go back to normalcy. He got more votes in 2024 than he did in 2016. If you ask voters what word comes to mind when what they're looking for in a candidate, it's they don't want a deal maker. They want a fighter. That is the number one word that pollsters say voters are interested in. Yes, there are a bunch of people who want to get back to normal. Okay, whether or not that's a majority, I don't know. Here's what I do know. They don't vote. They don't vote. I went back real quickly to look at it the last time we had a contested primary election in South Carolina. 75,000 people voted in the primary. More than 150,000 people voted in the general election. The people who say they want normalcy aren't voting, so they're not going to get it.
1: Well, South Carolina is a red state, number one. Number two, South Carolina also happens to be a state where you have the primary, and you're right. People who want normalcy don't vote in the primary. But yeah. Donald Trump was just on the stump in North Carolina, just a few miles north earlier tonight. Take a listen.
3: So nobody used to think of North Carolina as a dangerous state, criminally dangerous. It was like North Carolina. It was beautiful. It was apple pie, right? And now it's one of the most violent and one of the worst in the whole nation. And it all started with Cooper. And you have a lousy governor right now, too. But it started with Cooper.
1: He needs Roy Cooper Democrats to vote for Michael Whatley, for the guy running for Senate. You say that normal people don't vote. They do. And you're saying people want a fighter. Yes, the extremes want fighters. The people in the middle want normal.
2: Yeah, but keep in mind, when I talked to you about that South Carolina primary, that was the number of voters who voted in the Republican primary and then who voted for the Republican. My point is this, and Chris knows this as well as anybody, people don't vote in primaries. They don't. And that's where most of the candidates get selected. Yeah. So you can say, I want a normal candidate, but if you don't show up in the primary to vote for that normal candidate, you're never going to get that chance in November. We get the government that we deserve. Yeah, and that we want.
1: And if you don't vote, you don't get to complain, right, Saliza? Which comes back to sort of this whole concept of where is America right now? J.D. Vance, this soundbite has not been played a lot. We found it and thought it was fascinating. Take a listen.
4: There's a lot of good that's been done, but there's a lot of work left to do. Don't give power to the people who cause the problems that we're fixing. Give us another chance or give us another couple of years to continue to work on the amazing things that we've been doing for the past 2 years.
1: So, Liza, I think that shows a remarkable understanding, not necessarily of where MAGA is, but of where the middle part of the voting electorate is.
5: Yeah, I mean, I think that I agree with the second half of your thesis a lot and the first half of your thesis slightly less, which is, I do think that people feel at sea, right? Whether it's immigration during Biden, COVID, which we can blame on both sides or neither, AI, all of the things, they feel change, right? They feel these big tectonic plates shifting and they feel uneasy as a result of that, right? The problem I think they do really feel, and I think Mick might agree with me on this, is they don't think either party is particularly well equipped to solve it. I think they got that part right. The J.D. Vance message, it's probably one of the better messages Republicans can have. Here's the problem. J.D. Vance is saying it. Donald Trump is out there saying, I'd give myself an A+ on the economy and I deserve 100% and we're in the golden age. Which one is going to get more attention? Donald Trump, he's going to speak more and he's going to get more attention. I think that's the problem.
1: Mick, to that point, Trump is the story. If it's a referendum on Donald Trump, invariably the polling tells us Trump will lose. That said, the idea of people wanting governing that brings us back to the middle, what you're saying is we're never going to get it because inherently the extremes are the ones that put the candidates up and then the extreme candidates are going to govern from the extremes.
2: Yeah, I don't know if you're not going to get it because people don't really want it. And people who, like you and me and Chris, think that people want that, but they don't really want that. Or even if they do want it, they're not voting. And in order for your thesis to at least bear out, it has to be right, number one. And then number two, people have to vote. And that's a really, really difficult thing to do. They have to get engaged in the primary process. And for most people, they don't care about elections. By the way, you'd be stunned at the difference between a primary election and a general election. You'd also be stunned at the difference between people who don't vote in the midterms versus people who only vote once every 4 years. So again, we get the government that we want based upon the people who actually go to the polls. I happen to agree with you. I do think there's a large group of people out there who want the return to normalcy, but it's time for them to stand up and be counted or stop complaining about it.
1: There are a few candidates, particularly Democrats, who say they are not running as DSA, wild, rabid, anti-Semitic socialists. One of them we had on the show, interestingly enough, one of the highest rated segments we have done in a very long time. Her name is Annie Andrews. She is running for Senate in South Carolina. Take a listen.
6: You just talked about outrunning the National Democratic brand. I'm not a particularly fast runner, but I'm definitely outrunning the National Democratic brand because we have a poll that shows me tied with Darlene Graham in a state that Donald Trump won by 18 points.
1: So there's the things we can't say on television. You and I were talking in the green room. One of two things happens in this election. Either there is a Democratic blowout, very possible, or things basically stay the same. However, Republicans win in Minnesota and they lose in South Carolina, again, because there are candidates who are saying, I'm willing to go be normal even if they don't actually mean it.
5: I will. Any Andrews is interesting. I got another one that fits in that. Adam Hamilton, Kansas. Now, Democrats have not won a Kansas Senate seat since 1932.
1: I'm writing this down. Yeah. We're going to mark the tape.
5: Yes, since 1932. So I'm not saying this is going to happen. But he is interesting. Pastor of the largest church in the state of Kansas, Democrat. Roger Marshall is the incumbent senator, not paying a ton of attention there. More ideological than practical. And I just, Hamilton came out today and did something interesting. He criticized his own party, which is interesting of itself, on the farm bill and said Democrats need to, in committee, be more involved and supportive of
1: you
5: the
1: just
5: farm
1: said
5: bill.
1: Committee, which
5: I know people don't pay attention. I'm just
1: our
5: talking about bad ratings. Right. But I do think that it is notable if some people who are willing to buck their party, John Sununu in New Hampshire, who is no big Donald Trump fan, I know Donald Trump endorsed him, Adam Hamilton in Kansas. Then we could talk about the possibility.
1: If we could live in a dream world where you get these kinds of people who win in states they're not supposed to win by being normal, you get somebody like a Todd Achilles out in Idaho who's running as an independent, does that not then say to the rest of all these politicians who live in primary world, you're vulnerable to people who are angry and want something in the middle?
2: Yeah, maybe. Keep in mind, all elections, politics is still local. By the way, Sliz, I don't know if you saw this or not, but the former Republican governor of Kansas just came out this afternoon and endorsed the Democrat, which got my mind blown a little bit. Little, and to your point, I also think there's a question about whether or not folks actually have the spine to follow through on that kind of stuff.
1: Keep in mind, you
2: can run as a moderate or a centrist back home, but you get to Washington, D.C., and, you know, are you going to go against your party in conference? Are you going to go, to Chris's point, in committee? Are you going to, that's really, really, really hard to do. But
1: Joe Manchin, John Fetterman, they do exist.
2: Manchin is gone and Fetterman might be leaving, but I get all of that. Look, candidates matter. They just do. And politics is still local. Donald Trump carries a tremendous amount of weight.
1: You guys are a tough crew for some optimism on a Wednesday.
5: I don't think you're wrong.
1: Oh, good.
5: But I do.
1: Segment on that. There we go. Chris, Mick, gentlemen, thank you both very much. All right. Now to Democrats' dreams of flipping the Senate, something we were talking about. They could die over a seat they have safely held since Obama was first elected. This is exactly what will bring America back to the center. We're going to talk about the race, dive deep on the race nobody's talking about next.
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1: We're glad you're with us. One of the reasons you watch this show is because we're willing to talk about things that nobody else will. When it comes to the midterms, there's one race nobody is talking about. Republicans right now are on track to flip a New Hampshire Senate seat Democrats have held for roughly 18 years. Democrats, of course, and the media have spent months obsessing over a blue wave in Texas. You literally cannot turn on the TV without hearing about it. And that's understandable. It would be huge. But you have not heard about an equally large earthquake. Democrats handpicked Senate nominee, Congressman Chris Pappas, who is now in a dead heat with Republican John Sununu. Pappas is trailing Sununu by 2 points. And if you're still trying to figure out who Chris Pappas is, it's probably because after almost 8 years in Washington, there is not a whole lot Pappas has to show for it. Friend of the show, Eric Erickson, tells us exactly how Sununu could use this to his advantage.
30: What's the Republican strategy for winning this seat?
31: Make it about New Hampshire, not about Trump. Focus on Chris Pappas being part of the problem in D.C. There's actually a real good path for him there, in large part because there is angst within the Democratic Party. This may very well be the year that Sununu can do it just by focusing on the angst of Pappas being in D.C. for so long as an elected congressman.
1: Revolt against the establishment that is not working. Former Republican Pennsylvania Congressman Charlie Dent, national political reporter for the Boston Globe, James Pindell is here. Covered New Hampshire politics for 24 years. No substitute for local knowledge. James, we're glad to have you. We'll start with you. Help us understand, A, is what we're seeing in these polls real based on your reporting? And number two, how much does this prove that all races, all politics, as Mick Mulvaney was saying, are local?
32: Well, look, this race has always been tight. It just has not been getting the attention that probably it deserves, even in New England, where everyone's pretty obsessed with Maine and Susan Collins. Well, because overall, New Hampshire has been an absolute swing state, but when it could be, and the state house is run by Republicans, the state house, the state senate, the governor, even this quirky body called the executive council, all run by Republicans. But the federal delegation, in terms of the house and the senate, has been completely Democratic, and this has been for a while, just as the Republicans have controlled Concord for a while. And so the belief here is that when you have two strong candidates, which you do in this, two different brands, then it's a swing state. So what's the political wins? Well, I mean, Donald Trump's at 37% in New Hampshire. You can, much as you like John Sununu, the belief here is has been for months and months that it's probably Chris Pappas that's going to win. And by the way, that's a mentality that has been infused in the Republicans. That's why his primary just last week against Scott Brown was pretty much defined by electability. Well, you know, we're on our heels. Who's got the best chance?
1: Yeah, well,
32: so it's one reason why it has not. Yeah. It's hard to be Sununu why it hasn't.
1: In New Hampshire. Let's listen to Sununu talking about his opponent.
0: Chris Pappas has been in Congress for 8 years. 8 years, he's attempted very little. He has accomplished even less. And when you talk about his ineffectiveness, he's been on the Transportation Committee for all 8 of those years. New Hampshire is dead last in highway funding in New England.
1: Charlie, I may be allowing you to take a victory lap, which I don't often do on the show with a question, but this would be the model for how to run as a Republican, not being a Donald Trump sycophant and winning. Does that mean either A, Trump is allowing it, or B, it's happening without Trump being able to do anything about it?
2: Well, John Sununu is a smart guy. He was a senator himself. His brother was governor. Their father was governor. Good name. I think he understands that he needs to localize the race. That's what he's doing. Now, I disagree with my friend Mick Mulvaney, who said all politics is local. That's not true anymore. Candidly, all politics is national. I mean, people are nationalizing school board elections, for Pete's sakes. So right now, I think, you know, Sununu is a very good candidate. The challenge, of course, is the overall political environment, as was just pointed out, which is working against Sununu. So in a more normal political environment, if this were the year, I think Sununu would be in great position to win. But he's really running into a strong headwind, even though he is a good candidate. And I think he's running the right kind of campaign by localizing it. But it's really hard to do in this environment. That's the harsh reality.
1: Well, fair. National politics sort of colors things. James, New Hampshire has an independent streak. As you said, you guys even have this quirky other, what do you call it, the executive council?
32: Yes.
1: Yeah, okay, there we go. New Hampshire's a quirky place, although I love Twinkies at the Red Arrow Diner. Homemade, they're delicious.
32: They are.
1: Yeah, all right. So is the New Hampshire electorate so unique that somebody like
32: Charlie Dent's going to run for president, and he's going to win the New Hampshire primary, yes.
1: Somebody like John Sununu is going to be judged on their own merits.
32: Yeah, he's given a shot, and clearly this is an even race. I mean, there's no question about it. But at the end of the day, do I personally believe that this is an absolute toss-up where I don't think that I don't have any idea who's going to win? Obviously, I have every single personal and business incentive to tell you that. I am not going to lie to you, and I'm not going to lie to your viewers tonight. This is going to be very hard for John Sununu to pull off, even though he's doing absolutely everything right. And is Donald Trump doing anything about it? Well, it's interesting. He's keeping sort of an arm's length. We'll be curious to see if he comes up and shows up to vote, comes up to campaign for him. But he just launched another $10.8 million in his super PAC for Trump to help John Sununu. Okay. He's very much involved in this contest.
1: Well, that's something obviously Pappas is going to run against. Real quick, Charlie Dent, since it's now a teleprompter. Peggy Flanagan, Michelle Tafoya in Minnesota, tied. Tafoya, a Republican, former TV reporter. Peggy Flanagan, statewide office holder, should win in a walk. This is the state of Tim Walz, Keith Ellison. I don't know how Republicans can't be saying right now there's something going on, granted a couple months out, granted it's polls, but there is shifting sands, and you don't seem to acknowledge that.
2: Well, no, I absolutely think LaToya, she's a very strong candidate. I think you have to give her a lot of credit. And, of course, her opponent, Flanagan, the lieutenant governor, you know, is dealing with the scandal of the Waltz yep. administration with all the fraud, the Medicaid fraud, and that's got to be a drag. Now, again, but the Republican candidate is running into the same problem that Sununu's running into, which is the national environment. And, again, in a more
1: Man,
2: normal
1: for a Republican, you're awfully pessimistic about about Republicans. I almost say well, rather than
2: like
1: former congressman, rather
2: like
1: than former Republican congressman, I almost said former Republican.
2: No, Charlie, I just say that though. I don't want to give you spin. I'm trying to give you a fair analysis.
1: We appreciate that from
2: yeah,
1: both
2: but
1: you
2: even
1: gentlemen.
2: Though I like the Republican to win, but I recognize the strong headwinds.
1: That is unquestionably true. Charlie, yeah. James, thank you both.
2: Yeah.
1: International treaties, a woke board of overlords, a takeover by Bernie Bros. But nobody is telling you about the proposals to keep AI from killing all of us.
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2: If you're going to sell one of these AI models that can take on a life of its own, then you have to have a kill switch to reassert human control.
3: That would be helpful if the AI bros actually understood how their models worked. Senator John Kennedy this evening pushed a bill that would require AI models to have kill switches. Seems kind of basic. Why wouldn't you have a kill switch? It is the latest thing in this week's doom and gloom performance that's come to Washington. Will not be the last. It's an election year. Nothing sells in an election year like a crisis. Republicans and Democrats are now tripping over each other to get on the right side of AI. A few days ago, President Obama urged his party to move AI oversight to the center of their platform. Remember, don't ever let a crisis go to waste. For Democrats, it's just the latest in a long line of existential threats they have latched onto. At the start of the year, it was healthcare. 10 years ago, it was climate change. Earlier this year, it was flock cameras. Then it was data centers. Now, finally, AI is coming to kill all of us. But Democrats say they will save us. And there's a reason this is happening now. People are scared, understandably. 2/3 of Americans think there's at least a moderate chance of AI destroying humanity. So if you are one of those people who believe that, then, well, it's a reason to vote. At least one of our guests shares some of that sentiment. John Clark Levin, head of research at Kurzweil Technologies, has a new piece called "The Threat of AI Takeover is Real." Visiting fellow at the Heritage Foundation, Bridget Bean, California Congressman Kevin Kiley. Welcome, all of you. Normally it's ladies first, but I just want to start for a second with John Clark. Let's just assume for a second, John Clark, that you are right, that this is a real thing, and people are understandably scared about it. Why are we to believe that Congress or the UN are the right people to save us from it?
4: The thinking here is not that government will take control of AI, but rather impose very narrow safeguards, much like the FAA does in airline travel. So this is
3: John Clark, I know a little bit about the aviation industry. The regulations for airlines and aircraft manufacturers could fill this studio.
4: The point of those regulations is to prevent fatal crashes. Similarly, what AI CEOs have proposed is not a takeover by the government, but an analog to that, narrowly about reducing catastrophic risks, not about any other kinds of harms.
3: Okay. So, Kevin, if you think about this, though, they've proposed a lot of things. Dario Amodei of Anthropic has proposed some kind of like AI God board, if you will. As we've looked into these people's past, as the New York Post did as well, it reads something akin to people who would like us to still be wearing masks. Sam Bankman-Fried's girlfriend would probably be on it if she could be. That what he just described, what John Clark just described, does not seem like something A, Congress is good at, or B, is what the AI bros are actually asking for.
5: Well, so the fundamental issue here is the problem of alignment, right, which no one has solved.
3: Alignment being that AI models sometimes take on a life of their own and want to do bad things.
5: Well, right, or not even necessarily inherently bad things, but just the idea that as the capability of models grows, how do we make sure that they are aligned with human interests and values and are within human control? And no one has solved that problem. So, of course, Congress is not going to itself solve that problem. But what I think Congress can do, and honestly, I think they're needs to be an international dialogue about this, is try to foster the conditions where that problem can be solved.
3: When has international dialogue solved anything?
5: Well, I mean, we have plenty of precedents for, you know, the
3: climate change has been a complete disaster. China's taken over. COVID was a complete disaster when the World Health Organization got involved. When has international dialogue ever solved anything?
5: I mean, you have plenty of precedents around non-proliferation for nuclear weapons and so forth. But I'll say that this is kind of a fundamentally different problem because it's largely a technical issue. And so what we need, I think, is to have the best minds in the world have the ability to collaborate on this issue of alignment to solve this problem. And that may mean that, you know, that you...

0: authorities that we are not using. And so to get no offense, I think it's fine for the heads of the frontier AI companies come into Washington, but that's not where the work is going to get done. And we can fix a lot of the problems right now with the regulation and the rules we have.
1: So this is assuming, I think, a number of people, that the heads of the AI companies are good faith actors. John Clark, reading from your piece in the Free Press, AI labs are taking swaggering risks. OpenAI used astonishingly sloppy security protocols, ignoring warning signs, and letting what was in effect an enormous criminal conspiracy to unfold under their nose for weeks. The company released a misleading technical report that subserviently downplayed the event's severity and later had full discretion over what information to share with independent safety labs for their subsequent report. OpenAI did not permit the auditors to study the culprit AI directly. What you're saying is that if OpenAI, if it was hackers rather than the AI that did this, they would be in jail. The FBI would have investigated and prosecuted. DOJ would have gone after them. So why not just go after Sam Altman and say, you did this, you're responsible, we're throwing you in jail. And I just have a feeling that might get everybody in line.
2: For sub-catastrophic risks like this incident, like AI doing cybercrime, a combination of insurance and civil liability and criminal penalties are indeed the right approach. But catastrophic risks are a different animal. If a $2 trillion company causes a $10 trillion pandemic and kills millions of Americans, no subsequent litigation can make society whole, nor bring back lives lost.
1: Okay, that's fair. But Heather, I think what you're arguing, Bridget, I think what you're arguing is that in the lead up to this catastrophic thing, if you go after Sam Altman and put him in jail or have huge financial penalties, then we won't get to the catastrophic event.
0: I think that there's good likelihood that that will happen. Absolutely. I mean, I think you really make a deterrence by doing that. And I think we can use the tools we have already and using models.
1: So why are members of Congress calling for that? Why is nobody talking about putting Sam Altman either in jail or having massive financial penalties?
3: Well, I think there's also the international dynamic here. And so, of course, there's the question of China. And this is a prisoner's dilemma at this point. You have some agreement in the United States among the frontier labs that maybe we need to coordinate on safety and slow the pace of development. But if that happens unilaterally, China's only about 6 months behind the U.S. frontier.
1: What makes you think China's going to live up to any deal they make?
3: Well, so that's obviously a very good question. But, you know, the stakes are so high here, I think that we have to at least try. And so, you know, if the United States pauses development but China doesn't, that may also lead us to the worst possible situation.
1: No, just now, OpenAI discloses six new safety incidents. Again, and I ask any of you, Bridget, tell us why is the DOJ not going after people for either criminal or, at the very least, massive civil penalties?
0: Well, because I don't think there's anything for them to base it on yet, and because we don't have all of the things that they should be doing. And once they don't do what they should do, you know, again, whether they report it, we don't know what they're reporting, whether it's the totality of what they have. They have the ability to report
1: well,
0: what they
1: guarantee
0: want, how
1: they're
0: they
1: not
0: want.
1: Telling the truth.
0: I agree, and I think that we can find ways to, once you say you must report it within 72 hours, there's a bill right now, there's legislation that was passed, the CERCIA.
1: I would say 72 minutes.
0: Okay, I would too.
1: This is a former FTC commissioner. Anyone who is loudly warning of AI-caused human extinction should not be taken seriously. If you worked in a company where you anticipated a 10% chance that your product would kill 10 people, let alone all people, the correct response would be horror, ceasing all operations, and likely contacting the police. And I'll go back to John Clark to this. This whole concept, and I agree, and I know a lot of our viewers are at home scared, that if this is the case, it seems as though all of this talk of international cooperation and having AI CEOs come in for happy talk and agreements and everything else is woefully under responding to the risk.
2: I agree, we need very robust safeguards. But I want to be very clear, nobody is proposing a treaty where we just trust China to act in good faith. There's huge and very innovative American engineering effort going into developing robust verifiability and monitoring mechanisms to prevent them from cheating. And the same thing worked
1: kind
2: in the
1: like
2: Cold
1: on
2: War.
1: Climate change or on stealing all of our tech and hacking the F-35? I don't know how you do this.
3: It's a challenge for sure, but I mean, you do have...

0: examples where you have enforcement, you have verification when it comes to non-proliferation setups and other precedents. So obviously your concerns are very real and it's incredibly complicated. But, you know, if we don't have some sort of understanding here, then the dynamic is just going to continue to be one where the incentives on each side are going to be to accelerate as quickly as possible until we've solved the alignment problem, which is what needs to be solved if we want AI to be an incredible benefit to humanity and to mitigate the risks.
1: So AI already is the biggest productivity gain for American workers since electricity. Let's be clear. But we have to win the AI race. There's no doubt about that. And if we slow down, China's not going to. Let's be very clear about that. In a world in which...
2: I'm gonna give John Clark the last line. Is there a way to hold these guys responsible for what they are doing without slowing down?
3: Yes. The slowdown is a false choice. There are basic safety measures both sides can put in place that do not require slowing down as such. For example, air gapping data centers, meaning that there's no live internet connection for hackers to get in while a powerful AI is being trained or a rogue AI to get out. That can dramatically reduce risks while still winning our strategic competition.
2: I'm now having flashbacks to discussions of lab leaks. When you talk about
3: that airline. That's exactly the analogy to draw.
2: Just something the Chinese might be able to do. All right, John Clark Levin, Congressman Kevin Kiley, Bridget Bean, thank you all very much. Appreciate you being with us. Great discussion. American Jews are leaving the Democratic Party in droves. Now they are figuring out they have nowhere to go. Alan Dershowitz tells us what happens to the politically homeless.
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11: When can you not blame it on former President Biden, and when does it fully become President Trump's responsibility?
10: Being front and center at the White House gives us that unique opportunity to ask questions that matter most to all Americans. 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
12: Midterms are fast approaching. For the first time in recent history, the Jewish vote is completely up for grabs. I am perplexed by Jewish voters that stay in the Democratic Party, although to be fair, to many Jews, it is more important to be seen as progressive and liberal than it is to be Jewish. Just take a listen to Democratic Senate candidate Abdul al-Sayed dodge a question about his friendship with a Jew-hating and 9/11 enthusiast named Hassan Piker.
13: I understand that that's exciting conversation in D.C., but I would encourage you to come to places like Michigan and have conversations with people. I promise you, they don't think that a streamer in California is raising the price of their gas or their groceries. You know who's doing that? The guy right down there who lives in the White House, he's doing it.
12: Just a reminder, Piker once said Jews should go back to Auschwitz. Al-Sayed campaigned with him relentlessly during the primaries. This, of course, is the perfect opportunity for Republicans and J.D. Vance. Vance plans to meet with WABC radio host Sid Rosenberg to improve his relationship with Jewish voters in New York next week. Earlier this month, he spoke to Jewish Republicans at a closed-door event in Las Vegas. But Vance wants to have his cake and eat it, too, trying to win over the Jewish vote while maintaining his close personal friendship with an anti-Semite like Tucker Carlson. So good luck with that in your senior year, as Joe Biden would say. Alan Dershowitz is with us. New book titled Why I Quit the Dems and So Should You, Confessions of a Reluctant Republican. Is there a political party for Jews anymore, Professor?
14: There is, and I think it's the Republican Party. I think the Democrats have abandoned the Jews, and only a self-hating Jew can vote for a party that nominates al-Sayed, that initially nominated a neo-Nazi in Maine, and that continues to vote against even the most defensive aid for Israel. Just today, many Democrats came out against President Trump's proposal to send weapons to Israel to help it perhaps destroy Iran's nuclear weapons if it came to that. So I think there is a home for smart Jews and Jews who want to protect their people along with protecting America, and that's the Republican Party. Remember that Israel is America's strongest ally. It provides
12: You don't have to convince me of that, but I think there's something larger going on, and I said in the intro that for many Jews, it is more important to be seen as progressive than it is to be Jewish.
14: Right.
12: You and I have talked about that, but the Republican Party had this golden opportunity, and then

0: that you have this now sort of horseshoe part of the Republican Party with the Democrats, led by Tucker Carlson, which has a large following, that seems to be parroting some of the same talking points. Take a listen.
1: Yeah.
2: What Jews want from Christians is political clout in the United States to continue this violent Ponzi scheme that they have going on in the Middle East.
3: Why was Winston Churchill such a dedicated booster of Zionism?
4: It was the Zionist Jews like Dave Rubin, like Ben Shapiro, like Dennis Prager. It was these the guys that were really controlling the media apparatus.
0: This is why you wrote the book, is because people on the left were saying this, and now it's people on the right.
1: The difference is that the Republicans have marginalized the people on the right, like Dr. Carlson.
0: J.D. Vance considers himself a good friend of Tucker.
1: And embrace the others.
0: J.D. Vance considers himself a good friend of Tucker Carlson.
1: He's also a good friend of Israel. They disagree. Vance has never said anything negative about Israel. He is an isolationist to a degree, but he's not an anti-Semite or anything like it. So I think there is an enormous difference between the mainstreaming of anti-Zionism and anti-Semitism by the Democratic Party and the pressure from the Republicans to marginalize the same group. So I am
0: that's a very fair Republican. Very fair critique. Just on a personal level, I'm guessing you've lost a lot of friends since you wrote this, huh?
1: Oh, there's no question. Not only friends, but I've been prohibited from speaking in the Martha's Vineyard Library, in the community center, in many other places. I've been banned. I've been canceled. But I'm a man of principle, and I'm going to stick with my principles no matter what. People forget that in 1932, 7,000 Jews voted for Hitler. That may help explain why so many voted for Mondami. There's nothing more stupid than a self-hating Jew. And there are so many of them who put their idealism and liberalism and radicalism way for their need to defend and protect their own people. And that's stupidity.
0: I got to tell you, it is so refreshing to have a guest on here who does not parse words. It's why we love you. Alan Dershowitz, congratulations on the book.
1: Thank you.
0: Consider it a badge of honor when they ban you at the Martha's Vineyard Library. We'll see you soon. One thing for tomorrow.
1: Thank
0: when
1: you
0: we
1: so
0: come
1: much.
0: Back.
1: Yeah.
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9: The fight over the future. I'm Blake Berman, host of The Hill on News Nation. Many in Congress now calling for guardrails around artificial intelligence and some form of regulation. But on News Nation, we've been hearing from lawmakers who are openly acknowledging that some of their colleagues still need help understanding what AI is all about. We asked, how many of your colleagues are in the know?
10: It's probably not enough, but you know what? All it takes is a few to educate the rest, right?
11: Well, I think right now the smart thing to do is to make sure that all of our members are educated.
9: Lawmakers are now floating their own proposals, some with bipartisan backing. However, any sort of immediate movement is a big question mark. The midterms, less than 2 months away, and House members are set to leave Washington and head back home for another lengthy recess. I'm Blake Berman, and this is the News Nation Political Minute.
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0: Just this year, Merriam-Webster has added 1,400 new words to the dictionary. Try your knowledge on these. Looks maxing. Cuffing season. Sunday scaries. I've had those before. As Katie Pavlich. In fact, I think I've had some Sunday scaries after a Saturday night out with Katie and her husband. parasocial. Do you know what parasocial means?
23: I have no idea. Can you enlighten me?
0: I don't. My producers did not put the definitions in.
23: What is vibe coding?
0: Vibe coding, tell AI what you want it to code and it codes for you.
23: Okay.
0: That's actually pretty cool. That's actually, of all of these words, it's the only one that's actually useful.
23: All right. Well, it's interesting how language changes and the dictionary is there for us every year to update ourselves.
0: Don't crash out, all right?
23: Yeah. Hopefully not. Make sure you don't look back too much, Leland. You have the best hair on TV. We can't always handle it. See you tomorrow. Hello, and welcome to Katie Pavlich Tonight. An artificial intelligence doomsday is coming, or at least that's what some people want Americans to think, and it's important we understand why. We, like many Americans, have been asking questions on this show about AI and addressing fears about it. But now, conveniently, more than 100 House Democrats are seizing on these fears, declaring an AI crisis they say has catastrophic risks. And it's just one piece of this sudden coordinated AI panic unfolding ahead of the midterms. We've, of course, seen this playbook before. Here's Bernie Sanders during his 2020 presidential run telling us the world is ending because of climate change.
24: If we don't act incredibly boldly within the next 6-7 years, there will be irreparable damage done, not just to Nevada, not just to Vermont or Massachusetts, but to the entire world.
23: Okay, well, it's been 6 years and Bernie's prophecy hasn't come true. So I guess we're ditching climate change and moving on to AI.
25: Well, I think AI, the potential danger of AI is probably greater than nuclear weapons.
23: Greater than nuclear weapons. China must just love this. Let's bring in News Nation political contributor and aggressive progressive podcast host Chris Hahn, along with Seattle radio host Jason Rance. Gentlemen, always great to see you. So, Chris, first to you, Democrats are not trying to even hide the coordination. We can all see with their doomsday posts on X. So when did the AI talking points go out? And did you also get the memo?
1: No memo. It's a 80-20 issue. Get on board. And the AI executives are the ones who are sounding the alarm. Now, look,
23: not all of them.
1: I think the alarm's a little loud. I think that there's some issues here. I'm a little skeptical of the AI executives sounding this alarm. I've been saying that regularly on my daily radio show that you don't listen to clearly, Katie, but you should. I'm a little skeptical of it. But that said, I think it's something that Congress should have a role in. The government should put some regulations around. There should be some international treaties to make sure we don't all end up plugged into some pod like in the Matrix. I think that people are concerned. And when the people are concerned, the politicians should be concerned, and they should try to figure out if the concerns is valid or not. And the bigger problem I have is Congress going home and not addressing what the people are concerned about.
23: Well, I don't know. I mean, Congress oftentimes mixes up X and Facebook and the differences there, so I'm not really sure they're going to understand this broader topic of AI. But we shall see. Jason, take a listen to what Bernie Sanders had to say about Trump and AI earlier this week.
2: It is embarrassing, really, I think, going beyond politics, how ignorant this president is about the dangers of AI.
23: All right, his face was very close to the camera there. But Sanders, of course, was also joined by Chinese scientists in his calls for America to pause AI development, which, of course, is exactly what China wants. Jason, the idea that a sitting U.S. senator would be working with Chinese scientists to limit what Americans can do with this technology is, I think, a big red flag. Pun intended.
0: Of course, while completely ignoring the fact that other companies outside of the United States would not be a part of any kind of regulation here. So you're not actually addressing the underlying issue here. And this is, to your point, it's obviously coordinated. 3 weeks ago, all of a sudden, all the Democrats talked about the danger of data centers with the intention of getting the public concerned. Then 2 weeks ago, it was about flock cameras lying about what they're capable of doing.
1: Concerned.
0: And now they're just going to the grander AI scheme that the world is going to come to an end if we don't get Claude and ChatGPT under control. And all of a sudden, some random dude who worked at Claude for like 2 months, his tweet just exploded. Everyone was talking about it. Well, at the exact same time, the Chinese government operating these bot farms has been pushing all this crap on X. X was the one that exposed it. So we know exactly where it's coming from. This is a national security issue. This is an economic issue. And it's fine to say we should have some general regulations. You're not going to come up with any kind of meaningful regulation that doesn't come with some significant implications that will harm our economy in a week. This takes a little bit of time. You have members of Congress who don't know how to operate their iPhones and their staff using AI to actually create their tweets. So I don't think we should be leaning on them this moment. And there's no sense of urgency other than what the Democrats have.
23: Well, Chris, wait 1 second. Let's find some agreement here, Chris. I mean, I have concerns about these big tech companies being the ones writing their own regulations. They are corporations, after all. They're going to do what's in their interests.
1: Yep.
23: There are worries about private property rights for farmers who are getting bullied into giving up their property for the sake of what these corporations want. I understand all of that. However, now we're in this move of hysteria that has occurred over the course of the last 5 days, where now it's like a snake oil salesman of, if you don't do something right now, we're all going to die. Doesn't that really push aside the issues that are real problems and turn it into this partisan issue now for Democrats to campaign on?
1: Again, I don't think it's partisan. I think there's a lot of Republicans who feel the same way as Democrats. You two are both a lot younger than me and clearly did not see the Terminator movies. You probably should go home and watch them tonight. It is a big issue in a lot of people's minds. I don't know if it's real or not. I really don't. But I do, when somebody comes out and says by the end of the decade, which by my math is 3 years and 3 months from now, we could all be dead. Maybe there's a reason to look into it. And then, by the way, some of the companies said, he's right. And well, we should be
23: we've been talking about this issue since January,
1: now,
23: since we started
1: look,
23: this show. So this is not new to us.
1: But,
23: and
1: but
23: now
1: I,
23: all of a sudden
1: I,
23: there's
1: on,
23: this crush of hysteria
1: issue.
23: Before an election, and we all have to just get
1: I
23: on board
1: issue,
23: with whatever the government wants.
1: I got to take issue with you. I got to take issue with you, Katie. It is not just a Democratic issue. This is as bipartisan, nonpartisan.
23: But you know that they're jumping on
1: any
23: it.
1: Issue
23: come on.
0: It's been fueled by the Democrats.
23: They're
0: of
23: totally
0: course,
23: jumping
0: but
23: on
0: the whole
23: it.
0: Urgency here is fueled
1: look,
0: by the Democrats.
1: People,
0: I
1: have
0: think
1: to get
0: they're
1: going to
0: gain some sort of advantage.
23: I got to get this in. This is news today, and of course will also affect the election. Jason, the Census Bureau announced today that the U.S. poverty rate hit a record low and that the median household income reached a record high in 2025. I haven't heard much about this. Shouldn't Republicans be touting this ahead of an election?
0: I mean, they should certainly bring it up. I think there's a little bit of a political trap that they could fall into because if people aren't feeling like they're benefiting economically, financially, you give this news, it almost sounds like you're being sold something that's not true. But I mean, the reality is the economic situation is much better than what the Democrats would have you believe. And there is a way to have a nuanced conversation around this while still addressing the underlying concerns that the American people have, which is precisely why I think the Democrats are saying, don't go back home into your districts to talk to anyone. Let's stay here and talk about AI, this made-up, manufactured, urgent
23: and the Terminator.
0: Issue right now.
1: Look,
0: because you
1: look,
0: might have those conversations.
23: Well, not
0: look,
23: to mention GDP is expected to hit 5.1% right before the election.
1: Yeah,
23: Chris,
1: yeah.
23: Final
1: I,
23: quick word to you.
1: I'm sure we all believe Howard Lutnick's numbers on poverty and the GDP. We don't. And again, there were 2 weeks left
23: the
1: before they were
23: Bureau.
1: Supposed to go on break. And they sent them home because Pete Hegseth was going to get impeached and have to have a trial to talk about his
0: oh,
1: failed
0: yeah,
1: war
0: totally
1: effort.
0: Serious.
1: And that's
0: Thomas
1: why
0: Massey,
1: that
0: the,
1: is why the Speaker the of the
0: hero
1: House,
0: of the left.
1: Who is the most impotent leader we've ever had in this country, sent
23: oh,
1: them
23: that's
1: home
23: a big
1: because
23: statement.
1: He didn't
23: almost
1: want to anger
23: impotent
1: Trump.
23: Ever. Okay. All right. Well,
1: ever.
23: We got to run. Great to have you both, Chris Hahn and Jason Rantz. Thank you so much for joining me as always.
1: Thank
23: see you.
1: You
23: soon. Thank
0: Good to
23: you.
0: See you.
23: Well, tonight, shocking new images of widespread destruction at U.S. facilities in the Middle East caused by the onslaught of attacks from Iran's terrorist regime and their drones. Under these conditions, our troops have still decimated Iran's navy, caused serious damage to its nuclear program, and are choking off their economy. But instead of supporting their efforts on the battlefield, lame duck Congressman Thomas Massey is on the House floor calling to impeach Pete Hegseth. I spoke about this with Bill O'Reilly, host of No Spin News and the author of the new book, Confronting America. Take a look. The one and only Bill O'Reilly, thank you so much for being here, sir. Great to always have you. Thank you.
3: Thanks for having me in, Katie.
23: All right, so we're seeing this AI panic. We on the show have covered the concerns, whether it's private property rights or the big tech guys, you know, wanting monopolies over the space, concerns about data centers. But now we're seeing Bernie Sanders and Steve Bannon joining forces to say they're fighting the advancement of AI. And it just seems like the timing is quite suspicious just to have an election to capitalize on people's fears this way. What say you?
3: Well, I don't know enough about it to make a determination. I had a guest on the No Spin News yesterday who says, listen, if we don't regulate this industry, it's going to get out of control and hurt people. And he backed it up okay. I didn't think he was making stuff up. For example, he believes that AI, and I thought it was a steak sauce when I first saw it. I'm a Luddite. I don't know anything about this stuff. But he said that it will have the capacity fairly soon to hack into any computer in the world.
23: Hmm. That seems like a problem.
3: Yeah, with the Pentagon and all of that. And privacy, forget it. People will hire these outfits to do nefarious things, if that is true. Now, on the other side, President Trump and others don't want any government intrusion because the government screws everything up, which is kind of true.
23: Mm-hmm.
3: All right. So I'm sitting there. I'm still trying to compile information about, you know, the danger or the myth to American people.
23: So what about this argument from the Anthropic, for example, that they need regulation to make sure this doesn't get out of control? But then you have David Sachs, who's a surrogate of the White House, who's been working on AI on behalf of the White House, saying there's nothing stopping you guys from not inventing Frankenstein. You could stop the problem right now. Why are you asking for the government to regulate it?
3: Well, they're not going to stop the problem because of the money. I mean, it's not going to happen. So you can say whatever you want, but you're talking trillions of dollars in an industry that's going to be available all over the world. And then you got the geopolitical problem with China. So China is going to go full bore on this, try to control every aspect of it. Yes, the potential for China to use it in harmful ways is huge. And so nobody's stopping anything, Katie. They're going to go and they're going to do what they benefits them. Now, for the United States, you know, we're a country that doesn't want mass destruction, obviously, of our own people or anybody else. So we have to look at this in a very dispassionate way. And if it does require legislation, Congress has got to get on it.
23: Yeah.
3: Because this is big. Okay, this is
23: maybe we need better cybersecurity rather than limits on AI to prevent this from happening, or both.
3: Maybe, but the experts say that AI can outrun any cybersecurity.
23: Unless we use AI for cybersecurity.
3: Yeah, I mean, look, if this thing is hyped to what it may turn out to be, this is going to be the most powerful agent in the world.
23: Mm-hmm. Well, I will admit I'm afraid of the robots, and I hope that when they eventually do come, that they are nice to us. But let's move to things happening on Capitol Hill. Congressman Thomas Massey, who lost his race in Kentucky, he will not be in the next Congress in January, introduced articles of impeachment for Pete Hegseth over what he says is the Iran war and the kidnapping of Nicolas Maduro. I don't know how that works, but Nicolas Maduro had an indictment from DOJ under both the Biden and Trump administration. What do you make of his work here, trying to impeach the Secretary of War?
3: He's a poltroon, this guy. He just wants to disrupt anything that Trump does. I don't take him seriously. He got outmaneuvered by the Speaker, Johnson, who sent everybody home. It's not going to amount to anything.
23: All right. Well, another topic on Capitol Hill always is the relationship we have with Israel. The president has approved $2.8 billion in sales of heavy bombs to Israel. Congresswoman Pramila Jayapal says that it's unacceptable for the U.S. to perpetrate a genocide. Of course, this claim that there's a genocide in Gaza is totally bogus. What do you think about the sale? And given that we're still kind of in this war with Iran, I'm not surprised about this transfer that's been approved.
3: Well, I'd like to see a deal, and you don't have to make it public, but a deal between Trump and Netanyahu that Israel does certain things militarily for the United States in return for the armaments. So it's not all about money. For example, they got to take care of these Houthis.
23: Mm-hmm.
3: I mean, they just have to. We can't do it at this point with our problems with Iran. But Israel can certainly lay a hurt on them, on these Houthi
23: people.
3: Wouldn't
23: that require the Saudis to also act as well? I mean, the Houthis are attacking Saudi Arabia as well, trying to attack their airports, their pipelines. They're on their front door. Don't you think Saudis should help a little bit?
3: I do.
23: But they're not capable?
3: But they haven't done it in history. I don't know when the last time the Saudis helped anybody.
23: Yeah.
3: It's a money operation there. They have armaments. They bought them from us. Why aren't they sending their troops in to get these guys? I can't answer the question.
23: They should be. I think the president's trying to put pressure on them to do exactly that. But speaking of Israel, some pop culture news back at home. Singer Ed Sheeran is getting destroyed on social media for not supporting another artist named Macklemore and other acts that dropped out of his tour. Take a listen to this.
4: I just feel like Ed Sheeran could have been less of a
5: Ed Sheeran, if you ever booked a Pilates class with me, I would charge you the highest fee that I have ever charged anyone in my 7-year career.
6: If you stay silent in times of injustice, you are standing with the oppressor. And Ed Sheeran just told the entire world where he stands.
7: Shame on you, Ed Sheeran. I'm ashamed of you and your dearly dead grandmother and mother are ashamed of you, too. They're rolling over in their graves right now.
23: The internet people are very upset, as usual, trying to get their attention and clicks. But Ed Sheeran says people don't come to his concerts for politics. And I think certainly they don't go to concerts to hear about, you know, pro-terrorism causes. So what do you think about all of this?
3: Well, Sheeran's going to get hurt. They're going to try to hurt him. What I can't really fathom here, because none of these pinheads will talk to me, is a guy like, what is it, Macklemore? Is that his name?
23: That's his name, Macklemore.
3: Okay. So he's out there screaming at Giant Stadium in New York about genocide and...

0: free the Palestinian people. That's what he's screaming about. And I'm going, who controls the Palestinian people? It isn't Israel. It's Hamas. Hello. Right. Hello. That society does not have a chance at freedom, at prosperity, because the terrorists run the show. Does Macklemore not know that? Is he that stupid? Apparently he is. Now, I thank God, literally, Katie, that I don't go on social media to listen to the people that you just put on television.
1: Apologies for attacking your senses with that.
0: I would, if I were president, form a different Homeland Security operation just to deport them. I just send them over. Hey, free the Palestinian people. Why don't you go over for maybe 2 months and take a look at what's going on over there? All right. Yeah. I've been there. I know what's going on. They don't. But Sheeran, he's going to get hurt. And he, you know, it's a shame, but he will.
1: Yeah, well, he's going to get hurt for doing the right thing, and he'll be hurt as a reaction to Macklemore doing what he did, and now he's the one crying victim and acting like there are no consequences. But, Bill, you have a brand-new book out. It's called Confronting America. It's out now. Tell us about it.
0: Well, I need 3 hours to tell you about it, Katie, but you have
1: pithy.
0: To read it.
1: Gotta be pithy, Bill. Come on.
0: I'm sending you a quiz.
1: Okay.
0: So here is a book about eyewitness history. Who's the eyewitness? Hello, that would be me. 90 countries. I know what's happening. Interviewed 5 presidents. I know. So we go down a list of problems that we have in America. Some very vexing problems here. Problems that affect every single one of us. And there in the body of that chapter is the solution to the problem. And that's what the book is. And I write it backing up every word I say with facts, or I was there. No anonymous sources. Sorry, New York Times. No, everybody's mentioned. And there's lots of big names. Lots of them.
1: All right.
0: So anyway, I think you'd enjoy it. I know you work very hard and you have a leisure time.
1: I would enjoy it. And I look forward to the copy. I've got about 60 countries and 4 more presidents to get through before I catch up with you. So it's a good goal to have to take after Bill O'Reilly. Bill, always great to have you. Thank you very much.
0: Thanks for having me on, Katie.
1: See you soon. Now to some very good news from the West Wing today. White House Chief of Staff Susie Wiles says she is officially cancer-free after being diagnosed with early-stage breast cancer in March. We are very happy for Wiles and her family and wish them all the best. And it's a good reminder to take care of your health and to take it seriously, no matter how busy you are. And for the first time, we're hearing from the illegal immigrant who scammed Travis Kelce in a $35 million Ponzi scheme. Plus, Congressman James Comer says he's seen evidence that Congresswoman Ilhan Omar did, in fact, marry her own brother. He wants President Trump to release it, and he's here next to tell us what he knows.
2: Absolutely not. What a ridiculous thing to ask.
3: Well, then why are
2: you... Did he marry your brother?
3: Well, then Tom Homan's a liar or what?
2: He is.
3: Okay.
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1: Well, you know, things might be a little awkward in the Swifty household tonight. Mr. Taylor Swift himself, Travis Kelce, is the victim of a massive Ponzi scheme run by an illegal alien, and no one is quite sure how much money he lost. Turns out Kelce was an investor in something called Swift Arc Capital, which was co-founded by an Indian man named Siddharth Jawahar. We're still waiting for details on just how much money Travis handed over, but we do know this: from July 2016 to December 2023, the illegal immigrant scammer took in more than $35 million from wannabe investors, but only $10 million made it into the phony business. The rest was spent on private jets, luxury hotel stays, and apartments in Texas and New York City. The Indian national was sentenced to 11 years in federal prison and ordered to pay over $31 million in restitution to victims like Kelce. He doesn't seem particularly bothered about it, though. Watch part of his video call from prison.
20: Restitution never gets paid. And usually, well, in my case, in any case, I know it'll get commuted.
1: Amazing. Just doesn't care. The con man's attorney says his client is making every effort to repay his victims, adding, quote, Sid Jawahar is a very good man who has made some very serious mistakes and is taking ownership of all of it. He has made every effort from a jail cell to recoup restitution for victims and plans to continue to do so. Not really what we heard. And joining me now to discuss is the chairman of the Oversight Committee, House Oversight Committee, Congressman James Comer. Chairman, great to see you. Thanks for being here. So DOJ, FBI, Congress, the White House have been cracking down on fraud schemes like this, especially those who are illegal aliens in the country. I mean, if someone like Travis Kelce can get scammed, what about the average person? Yeah.
0: Well, this is a common theme we're seeing with a lot of fraudsters. They're here illegally, and they have this arrogance and sense of entitlement that they can get away from it, with it. You saw that in the phone call. And what this administration's doing, now that Todd Blanche is Attorney General and Kash Patel at the FBI, they're cracking down on fraudsters. J.D. Vance's task force on fraud has really made an impact, and we're finally seeing people held accountable. Because if you don't hold people accountable, then they're going to continue to commit crimes. And the Democrats are still okay with illegals coming over here. But again, within the welfare programs and many of these Ponzi schemes, right now the biggest perpetrators are people who are here illegally, and we're trying to send them back to where they came from.
1: I just keep going back to the numbers from one person. Mm-hmm. This one guy is 35 million. There have been fraudsters who are taking hundreds of billions of dollars, which is theft from the labor of the American taxpayer. Absolutely. But we also talk about the states, right? Mm-hmm. States like California, places like Minnesota, where this is happening more often. How can Congress prevent these states from abusing the system and refusing to have their own guardrails to these fraudsters that are stealing money from the federal taxpayer?
0: So many of the welfare programs are federally funded, but they're administered through the states.
1: Right.
0: So a lot of these governors, especially in these blue states, they have the attitude, well, this isn't our money.
1: So how do you punish them?
0: Well, you've got to hold them accountable. We did the work in Oversight Committee. We brought Tim Walz in. We deposed 10 state employees in Minnesota who were majority Democrats who said they've been blowing the whistle on fraud for years. And Walz turned a blind eye because of political reasons, because many of these frauds were committed by Somali nationals, and the Somalis are a huge voting bloc for Democrats in Minnesota. The Department of Justice has our investigation, and I really encourage Attorney General Blanche to do something with that, because if you hold a governor accountable, that's going to send a message to Gavin Newsom and other governors in America that you better treat the federal tax dollars the way you treat state tax dollars, or this fraud will continue.
1: Yeah, it's not about political retribution. It's about protecting the hard-earned dollars of Americans. But switching to another alleged fraudster and a different kind of fraud, Congresswoman Ilhan Omar, you are calling on the Trump administration to release possible evidence against her showing whether she violated U.S. immigration law by marrying her own brother so he could get a visa himself. She was asked about this and whether it was true, and both Tom Homan and Secretary Mark when Mullen said there's evidence that she has. Let's watch.
2: Absolutely not. What a ridiculous thing to ask.
21: Well, then why are
2: Did you marry your brother?
21: Absolutely not.
2: Absolutely not. That's disgusting.
21: So nobody should be doing that.
22: Why are you being criminally investigated?
2: I am not.
22: Yes, you are.
2: I am not.
21: Well, then Tom Homan's a liar or what?
2: He is. He's been saying some dumb like you.
1: So what's the evidence that you've seen? And to clarify, the allegation is that she married her brother in a sham marriage. They weren't actually married in order to get him into the country.
0: Mm-hmm. Well, that's a common theme of getting people into the country. Not necessarily marrying their siblings, but marrying someone temporarily to get them into the country. That's the old loophole that was exercised by a lot of people over the years. And there's overwhelming evidence that did happen with her. That's a story that's been out there for a long time. This is the first time I've ever seen a reporter actually get in front of Omar and ask her the question. I trust Mark Wayne Mullen. I trust Tom Homan. We've had them in front of the Oversight Committee a lot. I served with Mark Wayne Mullen. I believe that the government is in possession of evidence. I think Congress deserves to have that evidence, because if someone's serving in Congress, if someone's privy to not necessarily classified information, but any type of information pertaining to national security, I think the body should know that if they're here illegally. And I think the body should be forced to take action. Now, it will be interesting to see how the Democrats vote on that, but I'm pretty confident I know how the Republicans would vote on that.
1: Well, and you and I both know if there's an open criminal case on her at the Department of Justice, they are highly unlikely to release any of the information until they either decide to charge her or don't go further with the case.
0: That's
1: correct?
0: True. It shouldn't be a complicated case. Either she married her brother and they came over here illegally, or she didn't. You know, that it shouldn't take
1: all
0: long
1: right,
0: to investigate.
1: Well, we shall see. Chairman James Comer, great to see you. Thank you so much. See you soon. Well, now to a very sad story out of Austin, Texas, about a man who was murdered on a park bench after visiting his mother in a nursing home. We just found out the suspect was released from jail shortly before that murder. A friend of the victim, who was known and loved by many TV

0: face the wind.
1: Okay, do you sense a theme here? Your favorite sitcoms from the 80s and 90s are all in one place. 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

0: Can you tell us about the kind of person Andrew was and what he meant to you?
1: With pleasure. Andrew is a very successful structural engineer in Texas, based in Austin. He worked on pavement solutions and how to make pavement last for longer than it would. You would never know this from talking to Andrew because he never talked about himself. He was talking about the things that he loved, music especially, everything having to do with Red Eye on Fox News back in the day, Greg Gutfeld show, which all of us went on many times. And a lot of the shows that emanated from that, whether it's The Five or The Independents that I was on for a while, The Fifth Column podcast, which I'm still doing with Camille Foster back in the day, Reason, Cat Timp, he loved Kennedy, he loves dearly, and he's just was a super fan of all of these and much more. And he would come into and be a pillar of those communities that would form around those places. And as Greg Gutfeld has pointed out, he's probably the least transactional human being any of us have ever met. He was just sort of like, hey, this is great. If he would see us appear on television somewhere, he would always find the clip, preserve it, and post it somewhere where you could all share. If he saw something he liked on PBS that he thought was interesting and maybe that we should all know about, he would send it to all of us. He was that type of guy. And everyone around him said the same thing. I mean, you know, when someone dies, you have this, especially in such a brutal and savage way that he was killed. Sitting on a park bench, guy came up behind him, took a blade out, and went at his neck. I mean, it's just unbelievable. But when someone dies like that, you think, you know, people tend to say like, oh, well, he was such a nice guy. He was such a nice guy. Right. You have like, no idea how nice he was. And it's just really, really shocking to all of us.
0: You know, here we are again with another case of a suspect who had a long criminal record, dating back to 2017. He, you know, is apparently left his place of residency, wherever that may have been that day, and decided he was going to engage in this violent act, and your friend happened to be the victim. It's just, it's hard to wrap your mind around someone who would just go out and do that to someone who had just visited his mother in a nursing home, was just out enjoying the nice weather, and was killed this way. What do you have to say to, you know, this new task force, basically, that the Governor Abbott is trying to develop, you know, trying to prevent dangerous offenders like this from being back out on the streets to harm other innocent people?
1: We certainly need to know much more about his past history. So from what I understand, he was arrested twice on theft charges. There's theft and then there's theft, right? Mm-hmm. You know, you can shoplift or you can aggress somebody in a violent manner. Those two things are pretty different, even though they're both theft. One was in 2017, one was this year, and his declaration of incompetence for trial is a very legitimate thing to look at in terms of interest. Whether it's a declaration that happens because the state failed to, in a certain period of time, prove X, and so therefore we're going to release him out. That sounds like a systemic failure. Or if there was an actual judgment of what happened to him, you see a lot of pressure from Abbott and other Texas politicians. And it's appropriate in this case to figure out, did it fall through the cracks? I would say that Red Rock, which is in Williamson County, is not Austin. I mean, Andrew lived in Austin and it's close to Austin, but it doesn't have the same criminal justice policies. It's a little bit more tough on crime than all of that. And the county has been defending itself and saying we did everything we can. You know, it's a government entity. They tend to say things like that. But we need to know more for sure.
0: All right. Well, our thoughts are with everyone who loved Andrew. Matt Welsh, thank you for joining us and sharing about who he was. And we hope that you can get some answers for your sake and those just like you who loved him so much. Thanks for joining me.
1: Thank you,
0: Katie.
1: Good to see you. Thank you.
0: Well, a war hero who saved more than 700 people from a terrorist attack has been banished from his home in the United Kingdom, all because he wrote about it in his memoir. The UK says they'll lock him up if he steps foot back in the country, which makes absolutely no sense to us. So tonight, we invited him on our show, because he's a hero, to share his story. Here's her next.
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12: 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I'm Blake Berman, host of The Hill on News Nation. Many in Congress now calling for guardrails around artificial intelligence and some form of regulation. But on News Nation, we've been hearing from lawmakers who are openly acknowledging that some of their colleagues still need help understanding what AI is all about. We asked, how many of your colleagues are in the know?
13: It's probably not enough, but you know what? All it takes is a few to educate the rest, right?
14: Well, I think right now the smart thing to do is to make sure that all of our members are educated.
12: Lawmakers are now floating their own proposals, some with bipartisan backing. However, any sort of immediate movement is a big question mark. The midterms, less than 2 months away, and House members are set to leave Washington and head back home for another lengthy recess. I'm Blake Berman, and this is the News Nation Political Minute.
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25: It was 2019 when Kenya suffered its worst terror attack in years. The Islamist group Al-Shabaab ambushed a Nairobi hotel, killing 21 civilians. Special Air Service Sergeant Christian Craighead of the British Army was off duty when insurgents entered the hotel, but that didn't stop him. The ordeal lasted 22 hours, and he armed himself with his rifle, pistol, and combat knife to lead the hotel's guests to safety. Local news captured him entering the building, but for years,

0: Nobody knew who he was. He led 700 hostages out of harm's way that day. Craighead was awarded the UK's second highest military honor, the Conspicuous Gallantry Award. And during his first term, President Trump congratulated him and invited him to the White House. His book, One Man In, was set to be published in the UK 3 years ago, but the Ministry of Defense blocked his publication, citing a serious breach of confidentiality. He released a memoir to U.S. consumers this week, and now the hero who had once received the UK's second highest military honor will be arrested if he ever goes home. Christian Craighead joins us now. Christian, great to see you. So first of all, I have to tell everybody, I have read this book from cover to cover, every single word. It is excellent. And I, after reading it, I'm really not clear why the UK government would be so adamant about not allowing you to publish it. But it's about your firsthand account of fighting off terrorists and spearheading 700 people to safety that day in Kenya. What do you want people to know about your book and what happened that day?
1: Well, thank you, Kay, and good to see you again. I think when people read this book, there's two sort of things I want them to think about. Firstly, is this is a story of my actions, which I did when no one else would do anything or could do anything, and people were being murdered. So I acted without orders. And it also moves back in time in parts of the book to try and explain what molded me into that character. And if when people read this book, I want them to think about what sometimes you're it, and you've just got to do the right thing and get things done. And then the second part is when people read this book, and I hope people after this, if you haven't already ordered it, go and get it, will question going, why the heck did the British government want to stop this book from coming out?
0: So you tried to publish this book 3 years ago in the UK. They stopped that from happening. What has happened since then, and why did you decide to publish it here in the U.S., and what are the consequences for doing so?
1: So this is it's a cautionary tale for people in the United States, where this is what happens when you go to, you challenge the government, but there is no jury, and it's a government-appointed judge. You end up getting a bit of a hit job. And, you know, my legal team thought we had a solid case, because I should add to everyone that this book does not break the Official Secrets Act. It's just a point of they don't want me to release it. That's it. So I could say the sky is blue and the grass is green, but they could say, nah, we're not giving you permission for that.
0: Well, and did you offer them for redactions? Like, did you say you can review this and you can redact what you'd like?
1: Initially, I worked with the team. And then when it went up the chain, that's when it came down. And at this court case, they said they weren't willing to do any reactions. They just do not want me to tell the story at all without. So reductions were made at the early stages of writing this. But yeah, the judicial review, which was 3 years ago, they just do not want me to tell this story at all. And having read it, you can, like, that's what people will say, is that, like, there's nothing in this book that should cause any concern to anyone.
0: Mm-hmm. So, Christian, I mean, reading the book, you also understand how much you have done throughout your lifetime for the British government, for the British military. And now, can you tell me what will happen if you return back to the UK?
1: So, because I've released it. Like I say, it doesn't break the Official Secrets Act, but it's broken the injunction in court. So I'm likely to face up to two years in prison and or an unlimited fine. But I think I would, given how we see the UK operates these days, I'm sure I would be arrested and spend a long time in prison.
0: After everything you've done for them, that's what they would do.
1: But what we should all look at is, when we look at what's going on in the UK right now, are we even surprised?
0: No. Yeah. We're not surprised. Christian Craighead, where can people find your book, One Man In? We are very happy that you have published here in America, so we can read about not just this amazing operation in Kenya, but also your life story of who you are and your leadership skills that brought you to that day.
1: Well, it's available everywhere. However, it's out of stock everywhere as well. But
0: keep

0: trying, everybody.
1: But I've been assured that if you order it on Amazon, it'll be 1 to 2 days, it'll be back in stock. So everywhere you go, if it's not in stock, order it, and you should get it soon.
0: All right, so I've got the gold in my hands here. Christian Crowdhead, thank you so much. Great to see you, and congratulations.
1: Thank you, Kay. Thanks
0: again. Talk to you soon. Bye. Well, Patrick Clancy is finally breaking his silence after being stalked and harassed by the internet mob. And brand new tonight, Lindsay Clancy just hired a new attorney. Details next.
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4: This Sunday, Patrick Clancy sits down with 60 Minutes to talk about his grief and address the baseless conspiracy theories on social media. Patrick's interview comes after the first court case ended in a mistrial, with one member of the jury disagreeing with 11 others that Lindsay was of sound mind when she carried out the murders of her children. The case has brought the issue of women's health into the mainstream after giving birth, and a status hearing is scheduled for September 29th. We're also now learning that Lindsay has hired the same attorney who joined Karen Reed's legal team to help her with previous acquittal of second-degree murder and manslaughter in the death of her boyfriend last year. Jesse Weber joins me now. Jesse, I find it quite interesting that Patrick is going on to tell his story. Yep. There's been a lot said about him over the course of this trial. We've only really heard from him on the stand. What do you make of that? And also this new attorney that's representing Lindsay Clancy. Does the old guy who's been, you know, going on the Today Show and asking President Trump pardons that don't exist, is he out now?
2: So no. I would say Martin Weinberg has a specialty in this particular area of law of double jeopardy, whether they're going to say like a majority of the jury was about to acquit, you know, double jeopardy. I think the stronger argument would be that the defense had to accept the mistrial when they didn't want that. We've talked about that before. We'll see if it's successful. In terms of Patrick Clancy, let me be very clear. I can guarantee you he does not want to do this, but he has no choice.
4: Right.
2: Did he believe that he was going to be the focus of this case, that he was going to be the focus of baseless online conspiracy theories that have now, what I have to imagine, have really ruined his life in yet another way? So I'm very curious to hear what he has to say and how he's going to address this moving forward.
4: Well, and he's also, his attorney, has a threatened defamation lawsuit as well, which he would be entitled to. Big get in terms of media for Barry Weiss. Barry. Good for her.
2: Yep.
5: Chris Cuomo here. Here's the big news tonight, okay? My mother is 95 years young today. Look at her. Look at her, 95. She kind of looks like the guy from the White Stripes there. But she is a beauty, and she is a standard for four generations of my family now. And she's not going to like me reporting her age, but facts first, and it's a point of pride. She is so active. Mama is engaged. She is a love machine, and she is the core of our family. Tanti auguri, Mama. Now, to what is driving the headlines about Democrats being plus 13 with likely voters for the midterms? More importantly, they are currently plus 31 with independents. They are the swing voters. Now, the hidden gem in the numbers is that right now Democrats are plus 10 over MAGA on the question of which party do you identify with? This is the biggest margin for Democrats since 2008. So the question becomes what? Why? Well, Trump is the easy answer, right? His policies, driving inflation, accurate. And the news today about interest rates going up and likely going up again with his newest guy that he put in there means borrowing costs for credit cards, cars, homes, schools are all going up right as we head into the midterms, despite the president's insistence the economy is booming. It's booming for him, but for everybody else, there seems to be a very different answer, and that's what his own Fed head said today. But it's too easy to just say it's all about the Donald. There's another guy who's driving anti-MAGA momentum, and he is Speaker Mike Johnson. Not because of bombast, not because he's an open bad guy, but the opposite. He introduced himself to us as Speaker by saying, "I rule by the good book." Since then, he has proved to be as craven as any. Johnson is more a loudspeaker for whatever Trump wants said than he is a Speaker of the House. He has spent more energy trying to pass the SAVE Act than he has trying to save American families from the real problems of affordability. Just today, Speaker Johnson sent the House home early by a day, not to return until after the midterm elections. Why? Well, he wants them to be able to campaign, sure, but with all the problems we have, that's the message to send the voters? Oh, and he probably wanted to avoid an impeachment vote against Secretary Hegseth. Now, do I think that would have led anywhere? No, but it's part of the business, and his job is not to avoid the business, is it? And this is after he already shortened the House's September schedule by 2 weeks, meaning the House had just 7 work days since returning from their summer vacation. That's it. They worked for you for 7 days from the end of summer until the midterms. Thank you, Speaker Johnson. You see what I mean? This is what he wants you to see as his leadership. No work done for a month plus before the elections. By the way, he did the same thing last year. Then it was to duck the Epstein files. Remember, what was released, which was about half of what they have on Epstein, was done despite Speaker Johnson trying to stop it. Remember, the Speaker actively fought the Epstein discharge petition. He even delayed the swearing in of a Democratic congresswoman by 7 weeks because she was the final signature needed to get the files released. That's ruling by the good book. Johnson has motivated no investigation of ICE despite clear abuses by agents with no accountability. Do you know what happened to the agents involved in the deaths of 2 American citizens? Neither do I. Neither does Congress. No investigation. They won't allow members of Congress to inspect detention conditions despite record complaints. No action by the Speaker. Today we're learning last year ICE detained a record number of pregnant women and teenagers, recorded at least 18 miscarriages in their custody. And by the way, that's probably an undercount since ICE conveniently failed to track miscarriage data after October. This is all despite ICE's own rules, which say agents should avoid detaining pregnant women unless there are exceptional circumstances. So why are they taking so many? Nothing in the good book about protecting pregnant women? Speaker Johnson is likely a big reason why voters are demanding balanced power in our federal government. In a political climate of division, he is a big reason that people see us as being wedged by partisan interests. And the midterms may be a reckoning now that. So, all right, so that's the problem. People may vote on it, but how do we get better? Right? How do we get as obsessed with being better as we are at getting worse and the division? There is a book called Off Ramp that is an easy read and a good read with smart ideas in it that you really haven't seen organized. Well, certainly I haven't. I haven't read it articulated this way by somebody who is relevant in government in this kind of climate. And it's written by Republican Governor of Utah, Spencer Cox. People like to refer to him as a reasonable Republican. The nation got to know him as he tried to help to unify the country after Charlie Kirk's assassination. I thought he did a good job. So Off-Ramp, How to Be a Peacemaker in an Age of Contempt, is Governor Cox's latest work and contribution to us, and he joins me now to talk about it. Governor, good to have you.
3: Chris, it's great to be with you. Happy birthday to your mom. It's a big day. She said to go easy on me and not compare her to Jack White. That's all.
5: Come on, she did look a little bit like. But the Gov, the timing of this book, why now?
3: Well, this is something I started writing about 3 years ago. I've been working on depolarization efforts when I was chair of the National Governors Association. We launched a project called Disagree Better, where we had Republicans and Democrats filming basically campaign ads together where they said we can treat each other with respect, we can disagree without hating each other, we care about our country together. And that's when I started. Sadly, 1 year ago, as you just mentioned, there was a political assassination in my state when Charlie Kirk was murdered. And that's when I realized I needed to finish the book. I had been talking to social scientists, to experts across the country, saying that this type of polarization was getting so bad that it could lead to much more political violence if we don't choose an off-ramp, if we don't decide to do something differently. And that's why I decided to finish writing the book.
5: Well, look, I think that it is a good contribution. I do. And it's not about playing gotcha, but there is a sticky bit that as the messenger, you have to reconcile the principles that are in this book with your support of Donald Trump, who is anathema to everything you write about. I don't think that's debatable. What is what you tried to balance, because you weren't with him in 2016, you weren't with him in 2020, but you were with him in 2024. And do you stand by the rationale?
3: So for 8 years, I tried it a different way, right? I tried the antagonistic way and didn't feel like it made any difference at all. So when there was an attempted assassination on his life, that night I struggled to sleep. I woke up the next day and I wrote a really long letter to him. And you can read that letter. It's online, in which I talked about these things. I talked about the polarization in our country. I talked about his unique position and an opportunity for him to try to bring us together. If he were here right now, he would tell you he disagrees with me on that, that he thinks the best way to get things done is to kind of divide and conquer, slash and burn. I think there's a better way, and I'm trying to practice that with him. I had a great relationship with Joe Biden. I have a very positive relationship with Donald Trump right now. I'm learning to work through these things with someone I disagree with specifically on this issue. And my hope is that as we look at the polling right now, 70% of Americans hate how divisive our politics are right now. You just talked about the midterms and what may or may not happen in the midterms. We'll see. That's Madisonian constitutional government at work. People get to decide if they like what's happening. If they don't, then there will be votes against my party. The Democrats have lost recently. We'll see what happens. I think right now that there is a hunger in our nation for something different, for a politics of respect, not compromising on the things that we care about, but just treating the other side not as evil or as our enemy, getting rid of the contempt, and actually working to solve problems. You mentioned that Congress is leaving, that they're going home. I don't know if that's better or worse. I mean, Congress isn't doing anything anyway, and I think people are tired of it. They want us to work together to solve our problems, and that's what I'm offering to people.
5: Right. I mean, look, on Congress, you can't work together if you don't work. To me, it seems like it's just a surrender to going home to raise money and to hide. But, that's for Speaker Johnson. It's his decision, and he'll be held to account in the midterms. We'll see how it goes. I mean, look, I think this is the problem. The problem with leadership is you have to say what you're against, not just what you're for. Right. The trope is tell me what you're for, not just what you're against. Right. Because it's easy to blame. But to be taken seriously as somebody, you're going to have to make the case, somebody who's not in MAGA, why you're in that MAGA party. You know what I mean? Like, if you want to be about better in all of these things, well, what are you on his team for? Because that's not what they're about, and that's not what they practice.
3: Well, look, what I'm trying to hope people will do is to judge me by the way that I govern. And I get this wrong all the time. One of the hard parts of being the disagree better governor is that when I screw up, everybody notices and they point it out. They're very quick to do that I'm a hypocrite for this stuff. And I am. I get this wrong all of the time. And here's what I think really matters, Chris. The incentive structure right now in politics is not to do this work. It's to do all the other stuff. I mean, look, we nominated the nicest guy in the world in 2012 in Mitt Romney, and Joe Biden said that he wanted to put black people back in chains. He was made out to be a terrible human being. He was pushed grandma off the cliff, and it worked, And so I think people saw that and said, okay, I see how this works. We can play this game, and it's led to just this circling the drain as we continue to treat each other with contempt, with disrespect, and with true hatred. And we can't solve any of the problems that you're talking about in our country if we can't work together. Hakeem Jeffries just takes a meeting with an advisor to the president and gets killed for it. Right? How can you even have a conversation with those people? Well, if we can't have a conversation with those people, with half our country, we're in big trouble. And so I think there's a better way to do this. And I think the first party to figure this out is going to do very well in upcoming elections.
5: Gov, let me be very clear. I applaud the effort. I applaud your disposition. I applaud what I have seen of you and of this book. There's no question about that. I'm saying in terms of pulling it off, look, I'm anti-partisan. To me, it's not about being nonpartisan or bipartisan. I think the problems are parties are the problem. And, you know, you mentioned Madisonian. So did he. Okay, James Madison agreed with us about this, and we know because he drafted the first edition of Washington's farewell address, and that's why it had so much time in it about avoiding parties and sectarian division. So I'm anti-party, but if we're going to have them, you've got to balance wanting to work with the other side with what the other side is. I get the DSA boogeyman, and that's what I think it is. We'll see what it manifests in the actual leadership of the people who are akin to those ideas. We'll see. But we know what MAGA is, and it's not just Republicans. That's why I'm saying MAGA. It's something darker and divisive, and working with them kind of sends a message that it's okay to be that way, doesn't it?
3: No, look, what we do, one of the biggest problems today is what's called the perception gap. So if you ask Republicans what they believe and you ask Democrats what they believe, it turns out we're about this far apart, okay? But if you ask Republicans what they think Democrats believe, and you ask Democrats what they think Republicans believe, we're, I don't know, my arms go wider than the screen. We're that far apart. Social scientists refer to this as the perception gap. And social media and sadly, cable news tends to exacerbate this problem because what happens is we pick the most extreme examples, and the incentives do this, right? The algorithms do this. The performative nature of our politics today does this. I love to ask people to name members of Congress who are not in their state. And everybody names, you can guess the names, they're the most extreme members of Congress who aren't getting anything done, right? The conflict entrepreneurs, as I refer to them. Not the guys who are actually working to cross party lines to actually try to solve some problems and pass some legislation. And so this concept that I can't, if you voted, you know, for the president, if you're a MAGA, I can't have a conversation with you. That's incredibly destructive to our souls and to our country. Now, there are reprehensible things and people say contemptible things. And I'm not saying you have to be okay with that. What I am saying is you can't write off half of America and just say, I'm not going to deal with those people. That will never get us where we need to be. And honestly, we're not going to make it another 250 years if that's the way we're treating our opponents. There are a lot of good people in MAGA. Let me just tell you that. A lot of really good people in MAGA.
5: I don't disagree. But I think that you are what you empower. And if you stand with this administration, with what they're doing just with ICE, but I'll make it even easier for you to end on an actual issue. I can't believe that they are sleeping on what these AI people are telling us. I can't even understand the president's play. I've never heard guys in an industry say, hey, you know this thing we're creating? I'm going to catastrophize my own product. And I need help because I think it may go bad on me. I've never heard of that before. And Trump is basically calling them pansies and saying everything's going to be fine. You don't share that perspective. Why? What do you believe that our president does not?
3: Yeah, so I believe what you just stated, and that is, you know, when you have Dario and you have Elon and you have Sam Altman, right? These guys who really don't like each other that much have competing products. I've heard the case made that this is just regulatory capture. I mean, look what's happening to their stock prices right now. No CEO in their right mind would tank their stock prices as they've done recently, unless they know something maybe that we don't. And by the way, you don't even have to know something that we don't. Just what we know with the Hugging Face incident, incredibly damaging, where they jumped these AI agents jumped their sandbox, tried to, you know, cover their tracks. We're working together in ways that we had never seen before. That's incredibly dangerous and damaging. It's why we launched a pro-human AI approach in our state a couple years ago. We've been really leading out on this. I think, look, government isn't great at regulation when it comes to tech. We're way behind. What we did in Utah was we hired one of the experts experts in AI to actually work with us so that we're all working together to put guardrails in place, making sure that the computers and the robots are working for humans, not humans slaving for the robots. And we have to be clear-eyed about this. We have to get it right. There's too much at stake. And so I'm going to be pretty passionate and outspoken about this. We got to work together. I'm not saying government should shut it all down, but we can put guardrails in place and do this in a way that makes sense, where we can solve some of the world's greatest problems without destroying humanity. I think we can do both of those things.
5: I hope so, because otherwise we've got big problems with what was supposed to be, the biggest boost to our society. Maybe the opposite if we don't get it right. Governor Cox of Utah, thank you very much for coming on to have the conversation. You're welcome to do so again.
3: Thanks, Chris.
5: All right. Good luck with the book. It's called Off Ramp, and it gives us a better way to do politics. 4 minutes and 35 seconds. Coming up, the lone holdout juror from the Lindsey Clancy case has finally spoken out. I only have one question, okay? I don't really care about his past and his marriage and whatever. I don't care about any of that stuff. That's about the prosecution and the defense doing their vetting during voir dire of picking a jury. All I want to know is, did he say he had reasonable doubts but refused to find her not guilty? That's all I want to know. We'll get the answer because he talked about it with this guy you're going to meet next.
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18: He admitted he had reasonable doubt, and I started filling out the forms. I was so excited. I actually, there were three forms I had to fill out, and I started filling them out. I wrote my signature on each one, and then he said, but I'm still not going to say that she's not guilty by reason of insanity.
5: All right. This has been the foundation of everything I have said about this juror, but I've always said, when the holdout juror states their own case, then we will assess. Now we can. All right. You just heard there the juror who was the forewoman in Lindsey Clancy. And she says the lone juror in an 11-1 hung jury said he had reasonable doubts, but refused to acquit. Couldn't let her get away with it. OK, now. If that is what he said, then that is not doing your job. But is that what he said? Let us discuss. Because somebody was able to get an interview with him, okay? And the person who did is the creator of Fugitive TV, Ray Marcel. And Ray joins me now. Ray, good for you getting this phone or interview. And thank you for talking to me about it.
19: I want to say thank you so much for having me on, Chris. Thank you. I appreciate that.
5: All right. And look, we'll put up, the guy put out pictures of himself and his name. I don't really want to target this guy, to be honest. I really don't. I just want to know one thing, okay? Did he say to you, how did he explain what kind of doubt he had about what the verdict should be and on what basis? Or let me even make it easier. And then we'll have a broader discussion. Did he say to you, I had reasonable doubts that this, you know, was her illness that did this, but I couldn't acquit her?
19: Well, first, before I say that, I do want everybody to know, no matter if you agree with him or not, and me and him had this conversation, if you agree with him or not, guilty or not guilty, his name shouldn't have been put out there like that. And no juror should be, you know, put to the forefront like that because it's their civic duty to do that and they should be protected. So he never asked for, you know, any of this whatsoever. When I had my conversation with him, he said that based off all the evidence that he's seen, everything that he heard, he felt that she was guilty and felt that at the time she was not, or I should say not guilty, for a reason of insanity. He felt that she was sane when she did it. And that's exactly what he told me.
5: Okay, what about the reasonable doubt part? Did he mention to you, because that's what they say. Did he mention what he thinks of what they said that he said to them?
19: Now, what he told me was he did say that, I don't want to put other jurors on blast. There's enough of that going on right now. He did say things got heated in the jury room. And once he speaks, I'll let him, you know, confirm more of this. But he said things got heated in the jury room. And, you know, jurors were not agreeing, some agreeing, some not agreeing. But he said from day one that he always felt that she was guilty, and he never displayed or said anything about reasonable doubt. That was one of the reasons why he put the water bottle on the table with the string attached to it, and to tell them, hey, this is what she probably did to her children.
5: Okay, so as far as you know, if he says, I always thought she was guilty, but you didn't ask him specifically, they said that you told them you had reasonable doubts but wouldn't acquit. Did you hit him with that specific, not to play gotcha about your interview, but just drill down on this?
19: What I asked him, the question I asked him was, and what he told me was, from day one, they voted every single day. There was a vote. And from day one, there was eight people that walked into there. And the eight people who walked in there thought she was not guilty from the start. That's what they were set on.
5: Right.
19: Two of them thought that she was guilty, and he's one of those two. And then the other two were undecided. And he said, you know, as the days went on, as they're deliberating, because every day they're voting, he felt that the other eight were pretty much, you know, stating their case and trying to get everybody else, you know, pretty much to go onto their side. And this is exactly what he told me. And then he said at the last moment, it was just him and one other juror that were saying guilty. Guilty, we see the evidence, guilty, no matter what. And then he said at the last moment that other juror decided to go not guilty.
5: Right.
19: And
5: he just
19: stood his ground.
5: It was him and a female juror, he had said, right? Who were the two holdouts.
19: Correct.
5: And that, right.
19: Yes.
5: And did he tell you why he thought? What was the evidence that made him as convicted, excuse the pun, as he was, that this was guilty, that it was not a function of the disease?
19: No problem. We didn't talk about all the evidence, so I will tell you that. But what we did talk about, he said that he felt that she was saying by the preparation she did, how, you know, she waited for her husband to leave, sent him out. The preparation showed that she was sane and knew what she was doing, pretty much knew right from wrong before she did what she did. And that it wasn't a quick death with the kids, you know, that she took her time and did to the kid each one that she did, strangled each one pretty much, you know, in separate rooms. So he felt because of that, he felt that she knew that what she was doing was right from wrong.
5: I get it. Look, in truth, I think all of the optics aside, them saying that he said he had reasonable doubt is what created a lot of this controversy around him. Because as we both know, and people should look up Ray's story and his site and his backstory of how well he understands the system. But if you have reasonable doubt, you have to acquit. That's why I was saying this guy, if that's true, he didn't do his job. But in the conversation with you, that's not what he said. He said, I just always thought she was guilty, and here's why. If he didn't tell you that he had reasonable doubt, then that's the standard. That's all we needed to hear. It's just we heard something else first. Ray Marcel, thank you very much for talking to me. I wish you good luck going forward.
19: Thank you, Chris. Thank you a lot for having me on. You have a great day, okay? Or a great night, I should say.
5: Yeah. I appreciate you talking to me about this. Thank you very much. Very important to our audience. Take care. I want to clarify something. Take care. I misspoke in a way. I did, and I want to clear it up. I applaud what Governor Cox is doing. We do need a better way. But, are there good people in MAGA? Here's the way I see it, okay? I'm not going to condemn everybody who voted for Donald Trump, all right? I don't think that's fair. I don't think it's right. However, people who support what this administration is doing with ICE, what this administration is doing in terms of how they talk about the other side and how they talk to the media and how they address women in the media, if you still support that, you are part of the problem, okay? That is not being a good person. You don't support what they're doing with ICE and say, well, I believe in law and order. That's not what's happening. You don't have a record number of pregnant women and miscarriages, and you stop counting, and you say, yeah, but I'm all about law and order. Look, this is an opinion, but it's my opinion. That is, so if you voted for Trump, does that mean you're bad? No, not in my opinion. But if you support what's going on with this administration in those ways, then I don't see how you square that with being about virtue. I just don't. I don't see it. So it's a little bit more of a nuanced answer, okay? And I understand it's easy for the governor to say there are a lot of good people in MAGA. How are you a good person if you support bad things? How? I don't see that. And I think it's a big reckoning and a big part of the reckoning we're going to see in the midterms.

0: I hope we see in the midterms. Okay? So I wanted to clarify that. Now, the House just passed one of the largest sanction bills against Russia. Targets officials, companies, financial institutions that are helping to fund its war against Ukraine. Will this make a difference? Plus, the military just released video of the rescue of that U.S. airman shot down in Iran. Remember him? I want you to see it, and it is extraordinary. Next.
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0: The president authority to impose 100% tariffs against countries that buy Russian oil. Will this make a difference? Joining me now, former special advisor to the commander-in-chief in Ukraine's armed forces, Mr. Dan Rice, and the former supreme allied commander of NATO, General Wes Clark. It's good to have you both. General, you know this type of tactic very well. Is this the right tool for the situation?
1: I don't think it's going to change the course of the war, but I think anything you do that tightens it up on Putin is a net positive. The problem, Chris, is that it's not what the sanctions say. It's the second and third order sanctions that are required. These Russian missiles and the Russian drones and so forth, they have some of them have American parts in them. How did those parts get there? We can find that out. And we should sanction those companies. But will we? Will we if they're British companies or German companies or Swiss companies or American companies? We're going to go after them? We haven't yet.
0: Now, Dan, you never talk to me about that part of it. You say that, you know, for you and, you know, Dan Rice, if you look him up on social media, he's the head of the university there in Kyiv. And he sends me these videos. They're like under attack on a regular basis. You know, you go into school in the middle of a war zone and you say this is about Ukraine having what it needs militarily. That's what will end this. Do you believe that as balanced against tariffs or is, you know, these sanctions or is it a both?
2: Well, thanks for having me on, Chris, and good to see you, General. And really, Chris, every little bit helps. You just never know what's going to be, make the difference in this war. You're dealing with a psychopath, one decision maker, Vladimir Putin, and we really have to put all pressure on him to end this war and on all of Russia. So you just don't know whether he'll be in power tomorrow. He turned 74 in a couple of weeks. He knows that Stalin died at 74. He knows his days are numbered somehow. We don't know how. But we need to put pressure on him every way we can. These sanctions are great. This is a great step forward. President Trump now has more and more power to put pressure on China and Russia to stop funding this war by buying oil. Now, we're getting bombed every day here, day and night. It's not stopping. And we need to put more and more pressure. And long-range sanctions, the Ukrainian sanctions, bombing into deep into Russia, are one of the best ways to stop this war by stopping the refineries from producing fuel, which powers the war.
0: General, do you agree with Mr. Rice's assessment?
1: I do. I think he's exactly right. I like those. I like those Ukrainian sanctions. And look, everything that Ukraine can do militarily to impede the mobilization and deployment of Russian power is not only good for Ukraine, it's good for the rest of NATO and the world. We're dealing with a guy who has big ambitions in Putin. He wants all of Ukraine, and he wants the Baltic states, and he wants to take over Eastern Europe, and he wants to break NATO, and he wants us out of Europe and reduced an influence in the world. So this is not about Donbass. This is not about some kind of a silly win-win combination. He's not a businessman. He's an aggressor. He's brutal. Mm-hmm. He's an international criminal. And we should treat him as such.
0: Understood. Let's pivot, fellas, to something that is extraordinary in a positive way. Video was released of what it took to get this guy out of Iran, the U.S. airman who went down. This is the video of him. They released it today. I want your guys' perspective. He was on 60 Minutes talking about the experience. General, I'll start with you, and then, Dan, I'll go to you because you're familiar with what it takes in these situations also. General, how impressive is this and why to the uninitiated?
1: This is a survival, escape, resistance, and evasion. This is what every airman is taught in school. This is what is required in preparation for something to happen, and he executed it beautifully. He worked his parachute when it didn't open right. He was wounded. He got up. He knew he had to get out of the area. He did. He hid, and he stayed off his radio until he was safe up there, and he thought he could that some of the heat had gone away on the search. So he did everything right on this. It's a great story. And it's a great story for the United States Armed Forces, who we went all out to get him out of there. And I think that shows

0: character and commitment of the armed forces. A lot of courageous men and women were involved in that, and courageous commanders all up and down the line.
1: What are we seeing there, Dan, when we see the two guys running over? Those were guys who were sent in to rescue him, and they made contact with him, and they're dragging him out? That's what we're seeing?
2: Yeah, it looks to me like there are parajumpers, probably, Chris, that are from the Air Force Special Operations going in to rescue him. And, yeah, you see a couple of people on video, but there's literally hundreds of thousands involved in this operation, everything from Army, Navy, Air Force, Marines, Space Force. You know, it's a complex operation involving all the services. And testament to him and all of his comrades for what they did here. And all the entire operation is a lot of human beings doing great work.
1: Yeah. Well, look. Thank God there's some good news. Thank God they got him out of there and they got him home. Now, if we could only get the hell out of Iran altogether. General Clark, thank you very much. Dan Rice, stay safe. And thank you for keeping me informed. Appreciate it.
2: Great to see you.
1: The break
2: great
1: is 4 minutes and 15 seconds. When we come back, have your say. 844-968-7720.
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16: The fight over the future. I'm Blake Berman, host of The Hill on News Nation. Many in Congress now calling for guardrails around artificial intelligence and some form of regulation. But on News Nation, we've been hearing from lawmakers who are openly acknowledging that some of their colleagues still need help understanding what AI is all about. We asked, how many of your colleagues are in the know?
17: It's probably not enough, but you know what? All it takes is a few to educate the rest, right?
18: Well, I think right now the smart thing to do is to make sure that all of our members are educated.
16: Lawmakers are now floating their own proposals, some with bipartisan backing. However, any sort of immediate movement is a big question mark. The midterms, less than 2 months away, and House members are set to leave Washington and head back home for another lengthy recess. I'm Blake Berman, and this is the News Nation Political Minute.
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5: Okay, who do you got? Who wants to talk to me about my MAGA comments?
6: We'll get to that. Trisha from Portland first. We'll get to those.
5: What do you got? Do you not like what I said about MAGA?
7: Well, I don't want to talk about MAGA. I was just commenting on the Clancy story, and I just think that we need to really have some thought, resources dedicated to how we approach the mentally ill and the healthcare system. I've been in this intimately for 16 years. My son has paranoid schizophrenia with anosmia, and I've been in and out of the system, jail, mental health care facilities, in and out. And there's really no great answer for her case because we're not getting the care, we're not getting the resources that we need, and nobody's getting better. And the cost financially, emotionally, is just immense. And so I don't have the answer. I don't think it's jail. I don't think it's a mental health care facility, but she should never get out. Her crimes are so heinous. You know, my son never heard it jail. And it's
5: Listen, Trisha, I get it.
7: It's going to go on forever.
5: Trisha, I get it. And I respect the emotion that you're bringing to this, especially with your lived experience with your son. Look, we don't have a justice system when it comes to people who are mentally ill. We have a legal system. There are rules. If you check the boxes, you get punished. That's why our jails, our prisons are filled with people who are mentally ill. We don't get it right. And this case was important to me to cover, not because it's salacious, but because this is a central question in our society. And you see all the stigma on display. You see how difficult it is for people to understand the nuance. And yet they were 11-1. And there was one guy who said, look, I just think that she did it. And it's hung. But I got to tell you, I thought it would have been 11-1 the other way. So maybe we're making progress. Next.
6: Joanne from Wisconsin.
5: Joanne, what do you got?
8: I heard you tell me what the Republicans have been doing wrong, but you haven't mentioned anything about what the Democrats have been doing wrong. Mm-hmm. And as far as ICE is concerned, I think you need to talk to Tom Holman, because ICE should never have gone into Minnesota because it was not a peaceful protest. And you don't take a gun to a peaceful protest.
5: All right. But look, first of all, if you have a right to, you do. Unless there's a law against it, right? You guys can't have it both ways, okay? You can't be that, like, everybody who wants one and no age restrictions and you should be able to have a gun. It's a right. There shouldn't be any limitations and we already went too far. And then start saying that people shouldn't bring them places when you don't like the politics of it. You can't have it both ways, okay? Now, I have talked to Tom Holman a lot and I gave him the benefit of the doubt and I believe he fell short. He wouldn't even take me into a detention center. Okay? And he blamed it on the administration. Oh, they won't let me do it. It's not the Tom Holman I used to know. Okay? And what ICE is doing, it's not about, I can't say what they're doing wrong at ICE unless I start talking about what Democrats are doing wrong. Democrats aren't in power. Okay? MAGA is. They said they'd make things better. Things are worse. They said they'd bring the prices down. They're up. Okay? Just today, they had the raised interest rates. And you can't look at ICE and say, hey, look, this is law and order. You don't grab U.S. citizens. You don't arrest pregnant women and then not give them medical treatment. All right? You don't stop counting miscarriages. You don't kill American citizens and never tell us what the investigation revealed. That's not justice. And look, I'm not saying everybody who voted for Trump is bad. But if you support this, you're supporting something bad. Next.
6: James, quickly, from Pennsylvania.
5: James, what do you got?
2: Chris, I just want to join in your celebration of your mother's birthday today, because it happens to be my birthday as well. I turned 70 today, and your mother's 95, and it's a milestone for her and for me. But
5: she looks amazing, well, doesn't she? 95.
2: Yeah, she does. Well, she's Italian, Chris, so am I. So anyway, so listen, just real quick, Chris, with regard to the establishment of a third party, my question to you is this. Don't you feel with, you know, the situation with this Democratic Socialist Party and the fact that they really have a movement going on, don't you feel that that's an indicator that the American people want something different?
5: I think it's a statement of desperation and absolutely wanting something to change. How is more complicated, but people don't care about the solution. They want to know that you're going to do something else. That's what I think people are missing in this boogeyman thing with the DSA. I'll give you more of an answer right after the break.
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3: Look, I love the idea of more parties, all right? But they won't let it happen. There's too much money and too much control, all right? Especially the primaries at the state level. So I really believe the best thing we have going for us right now is that more and more people are identifying as independent. And right now, it is pretty binary. You either support what MAGA is doing or you don't. And I think that this is a rejection movement, and the midterms will reflect it and probably should. Leland Vitter, right now.
4: And either you support what the DSA is doing or you don't, and that leaves a big group in the middle.
3: I think that the biggest group is in the middle, but the onus is on the owner of the power, which is MAGA right now. What you will do is never as compelling as just don't do this, right? Rejection fuels elections much more than what the substitute will be. We'll see if that plays out in the midterms.
4: Well said. I would add to that. Tell me if you agree on this. Who is this a referendum on? If it's a referendum on Trump, then Trump loses. If it's a referendum on the DSA and the Democrats moving to the left, then they lose.
3: I think that if it is seen as scarier than the status quo, then that will affect the midterms. But that's rare. It's rare that the alternative winds up being dispositive. It's usually who's in power.
4: Yeah, that is true. Usually, but that's not what we have jobs. We have jobs for the unusual times. Chris, good to see you,
3: true.
4: My friend. Thank you. Friends, welcome to the program. The American public has been sending the same message to Washington for more than 6 years now, and this is exactly what Chris was talking about. The message has been ignored completely by both parties. This is our Why It Matters segment tonight. Perfect setup by Cuomo. Both the Democrats and Republicans are not giving the American people what they want. We all want to get back to normal. We all want to go back to a time when things seemed in control. It is why the party of power keeps losing election after election. As Chris said, it's a rejection of both sides back and forth. Mark McKinnon says it's going to happen again in November.
5: It's not just about the economy and the war. It's a much broader feeling now that I think a lot of people in America are feeling, which is a loss of control.
4: Yeah, things really do feel out of control right now. So it would be wonderful if there was a candidate who promised normalcy. It'd be amazing. And that's because most of America lives between the 30-yard lines. 47%, 50% of Americans are independents. By definition, that means we're in the middle, as are you. It's why you watch this show every night, because you view the world as right versus wrong, not left versus right. People in the middle can make decisions that both sides are wrong or both sides are right. If you're on the extreme of one side or the other, you can't do that. So us normal folks want things to work, to feel good about America. Just look back at the past few elections. 2020, America felt out of control because of COVID. Donald Trump's leadership felt chaotic. There was also the summer of love, riots and looting in the big cities across the country. Americans wanted normal. So they voted for what seemed like a safe bet, former Vice President Joe Biden. Biden kept everybody in masks, confused everyone about the vaccine, said boys can be girls and girls can be boys, but they should all be able to play in whatever sports team or use whatever bathroom they wanted. Inflation skyrocketed to over 9%. There was an open border. There was the Afghanistan withdrawal. There was the fact that Joe Biden in the end was barely competent to be president. We could keep going. So fast forward to 2024. Americans once again wanted control back, a sense of normalcy. Close the border, end the inflation, basic stuff. So Trump won. We had riots over immigration.

0: immigration. We have war in Iran. We have high gas prices. We have a trade war with Canada for some reason. The bond markets feel out of control. Mortgage rates are now over 7%, and AI is going to kill us all. Again, we can go on. Things feel out of control. So right now, both parties are only offering the extreme. Neither is normal. 42% say Democrats are too extreme. 47% say Republicans are too extreme. Probably there's a lot of people who agree that both are too extreme. The voters who actually swing elections want to get back to somewhere between Ronald Reagan and Bill Clinton. Feels kind of quaint now, doesn't it? We don't want to go to Nick Fuentes and Hassan Piker. No. Democrats are saying vote for us in 2026 and we'll make things normal again. We'll put things into control. And that would be a good strategy if only it were true. We know what Democrats' normal looks like. California, where gas costs even more. Illinois, where everybody who can leave has. In New York, where they just eliminated reading and math tests if you want to graduate high school. So those places are pretty out of control, too. Normal is hard to find. Chris Ciliza, author of So What on Substack. I subscribe. You should, too. Mick Mulvaney, former Trump White House chief of staff. Mick, we start with you. Donald Trump won in 2016 and 2024 by understanding where middle America was. Middle meaning the middle voters. By definition, he won them. And yet now he seems to be completely ignoring them both in governing and in campaigning. Why?
1: Look, Leland, I want to agree with you. I really do. And I'm curious to see what Chris says about this. But I got to tell you, all these people running around saying, oh, here's what the majority wants. Here's what the silent people in the middle want. No, it's not true. They voted for Donald Trump. Donald Trump is not a vote to go back to normalcy. He got more votes in 2024 than he did in 2016. If you ask voters what word comes to mind when what they're looking for in a candidate, it's they don't want a deal maker. They want a fighter. That is the number one word that pollsters say voters are interested in. Yes, there are a bunch of people who want to get back to normal. Okay, whether or not that's a majority, I don't know. Here's what I do know. They don't vote. They don't vote. I went back real quickly to look at it. The last time we had a contested primary election in South Carolina, 75,000 people voted in the primary. More than 150,000 people voted in the general election. The people who say they want normalcy aren't voting, so they're not going to get it.
0: Well, South Carolina is a red state, number one. Number two, South Carolina also happens to be a state where you have the primary, and you're right. People who want normalcy don't vote in the primary. But yeah. Donald Trump was just on the stump in North Carolina, just a few miles north earlier tonight. Take a listen.
2: So nobody used to think of North Carolina as a dangerous state, criminally dangerous. It was like North Carolina. It was beautiful. It was apple pie, right? And now it's one of the most violent and one of the worst in the whole nation. And it all started with Cooper. And you have a lousy governor right now, too. But it started with Cooper.
0: He needs Roy Cooper Democrats to vote for Michael Whatley, for the guy running for Senate. You say that normal people don't vote. They do. And you're saying people want a fighter. Yes, the extremes want fighters. The people in the middle want normal.
1: Yeah, but keep in mind, when I talked to you about that South Carolina primary, that was the number of voters who voted in the Republican primary and then who voted for the Republican. My point is this, and Chris knows this as well as anybody, people don't vote in primaries. They don't. And that's where most of the candidates get selected. Yeah. So you can say, I want a normal candidate, but if you don't show up in the primary to vote for that normal candidate, you're never going to get that chance in November. We get the government that we deserve. Yeah, and we get the government that we want.
0: And if you don't vote, you don't get to complain, right, Ciliza? Which comes back to sort of this whole concept of where is America right now? J.D. Vance, this soundbite has not been played a lot. We found it and thought it was fascinating. Take a listen.
3: There's a lot of good that's been done, but there's a lot of work left to do. Don't give power to the people who cause the problems that we're fixing. Give us another chance or give us another couple of years to continue to work on the amazing things that we've been doing for the past 2 years.
0: So, Liza, I think that shows a remarkable understanding, not necessarily of where MAGA is, but of where the middle part of the voting electorate is.
4: Yeah, I mean, I think that I agree with the second half of your thesis a lot and the first half of your thesis slightly less, which is I do think that people feel at sea, right? Whether it's immigration during Biden, COVID, which we can blame on both sides or neither, AI, all of the things, they feel change, right? They feel these big tectonic plates shifting, and they feel uneasy as a result of that, right? The problem I think they do really feel, and I think Mick might agree with me on this, is they don't think either party is particularly well equipped to solve it. I think they got that part right. The J.D. Vance message, it's probably one of the better messages Republicans can have. Here's the problem. J.D. Vance is saying it. Donald Trump is out there saying, I give myself an A+ on the economy and I deserve 100% and we're in the golden age. Which one is going to get more attention? Donald Trump. He's going to speak more and he's going to get more attention. I think that's the problem.
0: Mick, to that point, Trump is the story. If it's a referendum on Donald Trump, invariably the polling tells us Trump will lose. That said, the idea of people wanting governing that brings us back to the middle, what you're saying is we're never going to get it because inherently the extremes are the ones that put the candidates up, and then the extreme candidates are going to govern from the extremes.
1: Yeah, I don't know if you're not going to get it because people don't really want it. And people who, like you and me and Chris, think that people want that, but that they don't really want that, or even if they do want it, they're not voting. And in order for your thesis to at least bear out, it has to be right, number one. And then number two, people have to vote. And that's a really, really difficult thing to do. They have to get engaged in the primary process. And for most people, they don't care about elections. By the way, you'd be stunned at the difference between a primary election and a general election. You'd also be stunned at the difference between people who don't vote in the midterms versus people who only vote once every 4 years. So again, we get the government that we want based upon the people who actually go to the polls. I happen to agree with you. I do think there's a large group of people out there who want the return to normalcy, but it's time for them to stand up and be counted or stop complaining about it.
0: There are a few candidates, particularly Democrats, who say they are not running as DSA, wild, rabid, anti-Semitic socialists. One of them we had on the show, interestingly enough, one of the highest rated segments we have done in a very long time. Her name is Annie Andrews. She is running for Senate in South Carolina. Take a listen.
5: You just talked about outrunning the National Democratic brand. I'm not a particularly fast runner, but I'm definitely outrunning the National Democratic brand because we have a poll that shows me tied with Darlene Graham in a state that Donald Trump won by 18 points.
0: So those are things we can't say on television. You and I were talking in the green room. One of two things happens in this election. Either there is a Democratic blowout, very possible, or things basically stay the same. However, Republicans win in Minnesota and they lose in South Carolina. Again, because there are candidates who are saying, I'm willing to go be normal even if they don't actually mean it.
4: Annie Andrews is interesting. I got another one that fits in that. Adam Hamilton, Kansas. Now, Democrats have not won a Kansas Senate seat since 1932.
0: I'm writing this down. Yeah. We're going to mark the tape.
4: Yes, since 1932. So I'm not saying this is going to happen, but he is interesting. Pastor of the largest church in the state of Kansas, Democrat. Roger Marshall is the incumbent senator, not paying a ton of attention there, more ideological than practical. And Hamilton came out today and did something interesting. He criticized his own party, which is interesting of itself, on the farm bill and said Democrats need to, in committee, be more involved in supportive of the farm bill.
0: Committee, which
4: I know people don't pay attention. I'm just
0: talking
4: about bad ratings. Right. But I do think that it is notable if some people who are willing to buck their party, John Sununu in New Hampshire, who is no big Donald Trump fan. I know Donald Trump endorsed him. Adam Hamilton in Kansas. Then we could talk about the possibility.
0: If we could live in a dream world where you get these kinds of people who win in states they're not supposed to win by being normal, you get somebody like a Todd Achilles out in Idaho who's running as an independent, does that not then say to the rest of all these politicians who live in primary world, you're vulnerable to people who are angry and want something in the middle?
1: Yeah, maybe. Keep in mind, all elections, politics is still local. By the way, Sliz, I don't know if you saw this or not, but the former Republican governor of Kansas just came out this afternoon and endorsed the Democrat, which got my mind blown a little bit. Little into your point, I also

0: also think there's a question about whether or not folks actually have the spine to follow through on that kind of stuff.
1: Keep in mind,
0: you could run as a moderate or a centrist back home, but you get to Washington, D.C., and, you know, are you going to go against your party in conference? Are you going to go, to Chris's point, in committee? Are you going to? That's really, really, really hard to do. But
1: Joe Manchin, John Fetterman, they do exist.
0: Manchin is gone, and Fetterman might be leaving. But I get all of that. Look, candidates matter. They just do. And politics is still local. Donald Trump carries a tremendous amount of weight.
1: You guys are a tough crew for some optimism on a Wednesday.
2: I don't think you're wrong.
1: Oh, good.
2: But I do. We're ending the segment
1: on that. There we go. Chris, Mick, gentlemen, thank you both very much. All right. Now to Democrats' dreams of flipping the Senate, something we were talking about. They could die over a seat they have safely held since Obama was first elected. This is exactly what will bring America back to the center. We're going to talk about the race, dive deep on the race nobody's talking about next.
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2: We're glad you're with us. One of the reasons you watch this show is because we're willing to talk about things that nobody else will. When it comes to the midterms, there's one race nobody is talking about. Republicans right now are on track to flip a New Hampshire Senate seat Democrats have held for roughly 18 years. Democrats, of course, and the media have spent months obsessing over a blue wave in Texas. You literally cannot turn on the TV without hearing about it. And that's understandable. It would be huge. But you have not heard about an equally large earthquake. Democrats' hand-picked Senate nominee, Congressman Chris Pappas, who is now in a dead heat with Republican John Sununu. Pappas is trailing Sununu by 2 points. And if you're still trying to figure out who Chris Pappas is, it's probably because, after almost 8 years in Washington, there is not a whole lot Pappas has to show for it. Friend of the show, Eric Erickson, tells us exactly how Sununu could use this to his advantage.
3: What's the Republican strategy for winning this seat?
4: Make it about New Hampshire, not about Trump. Focus on Chris Pappas being part of the problem in D.C. There's actually a real good path for him there, in large part because there is angst within the Democratic Party. This may very well be the year that Sununu can do it just by focusing on the angst of Pappas being in D.C. for so long as an elected congressman.
2: Revolt against the establishment that is not working. Former Republican Pennsylvania Congressman Charlie Dent, national political reporter for the Boston Globe, James Pindell, is here. Covered New Hampshire politics for 24 years. No substitute for local knowledge. James, we're glad to have you. We'll start with you. Help us understand, A, is what we're seeing in these polls real based on your reporting? And number two, how much does this prove that all races, all politics, as Mick Mulvaney was saying, are local?
5: Well, look, this race has always been tight. It just has not been getting the attention that probably it deserves, even in New England, where everyone's pretty obsessed with Maine and Susan Collins.
2: Why not?
5: Well, because overall, New Hampshire has been an absolute swing state, but when it could be, and the state house is run by Republicans, the state house, the state senate, the governor, even this quirky body called the executive council, all run by Republicans. But the federal delegation, in terms of the house and the senate, has been completely Democratic, and it has been for a while, just as the Republicans have controlled Concord for a while. And so the belief here is that when you have two strong candidates, which you do in this, two different brands, then it's a swing state. So what's the political wins? Well, I mean, Donald Trump's at 37% in New Hampshire. You can, much as you like John Sununu, the belief here is has been for months and months that it's probably Chris Pappas that's going to win. And by the way, that's a mentality that has been infused in the Republicans. That's why his primary just last week against Scott Brown was pretty much defined by electability. Well, you know, we're on our heels. Who's got the best chance?
2: Yeah, well,
5: so it's one reason why it has not. Yeah. It's hard to be Sununu why it hasn't.
2: In New Hampshire. Let's listen to Sununu talking about his opponent.
6: Chris Pappas has been in Congress for 8 years. 8 years, he's attempted very little. He has accomplished even less. And when you talk about his ineffectiveness, he's been on the Transportation Committee for all 8 of those years. New Hampshire is dead last in highway funding in New England.
2: Charlie, I may be allowing you to take a victory lap, which I don't often do on the show with a question, but this would be the model for how to run as a Republican, not being a Donald Trump sycophant and winning. Does that mean either A, Trump is allowing it, or B, it's happening without Trump being able to do anything about it?
7: Well, John Sununu is a smart guy. He was a

0: senator himself. His brother was governor. Their father was governor. Good name. I think he understands that he needs to localize the race. That's what he's doing. Now, I disagree with my friend Mick Mulvaney, who said all politics is local. That's not true anymore. Candidly, all politics is national. I mean, people are nationalizing school board elections, for Pete's sakes. So right now, I think, you know, Sununu is a very good candidate. The challenge, of course, is the overall political environment, as was just pointed out, which is working against Sununu. So in a more normal political environment, if this were the year, I think Sununu would be in great position to win. But he's really running into a strong headwind, even though he is a good candidate. And I think he's running the right kind of campaign by localizing it. But it's really hard to do in this environment. That's the harsh reality.
1: Well, fair. National politics sort of colors things. James, New Hampshire has an independent streak. As you said, you guys even have this quirky other, what do you call it, the Executive Council?
2: Yes.
1: Yeah, okay, there we go. New Hampshire's a quirky place, although I love Twinkies at the Red Arrow Diner. Homemade, they're delicious.
2: They are.
1: Yeah, all right. So is the New Hampshire electorate so unique that somebody like Charlie Dent, Charlie Dent wasn't the teleprompter.
2: Charlie Dent's going to run for president, and he's going to win the New Hampshire primary.
1: Somebody like John Sununu is going to be judged on their own merits.
2: Yeah, he's given a shot. And clearly, this is an even race. I mean, there's no question about it. But at the end of the day, do I personally believe that this is an absolute toss-up where I don't think that I don't have any idea who's going to win? Obviously, I have every single personal and business incentive to tell you that. I am not going to lie to you, and I'm not going to lie to your viewers tonight. This is going to be very hard for John Sununu to pull off, even though he's doing absolutely everything right. And is Donald Trump doing anything about it? Well, it's interesting. He's keeping sort of an arm's length. We'll be curious to see if he comes up and shows up to vote, comes up to campaign for him. But he just launched another $10.8 million in his super PAC for Trump to help John Sununu. Yeah. He's very much involved in this contest.
1: Well, that's something obviously Pappas is going to run against. Real quick, Charlie Dent, since it's now a teleprompter. Peggy Flanagan, Michelle Tafoya in Minnesota, tied. Tafoya, a Republican, former TV reporter. Peggy Flanagan, statewide office holder, should win in a walk. This is the state of Tim Walz, Keith Ellison. I don't know how Republicans can't be saying right now there's something going on, granted a couple months out, granted it's polls, but there is shifting sands, and you don't seem to acknowledge that.
0: Well, no, I absolutely think Latoya, she's a very strong candidate. I think you have to give her a lot of credit. And, of course, her opponent, Flanagan, the lieutenant governor, you know, is dealing with the scandal of the Walz administration with all the fraud, the Medicaid fraud, and that's got to be a drag. But the Republican candidate is running into the same problem that Sununu is running into, which is the national environment. And, again, in a more normal
1: political
0: environment,
1: you're awfully pessimistic about Republicans. I almost say former Republican congressman.
0: I just say that though. I don't want to give you spin. I'm trying to give you a fair analysis.
1: We appreciate that from both of you gentlemen.
0: I like the Republican to win, but I recognize there's strong headwinds.
1: That is unquestionably true. Charlie, yeah. James, thank you both. Yeah. International treaties, a woke board of overlords, a takeover by Bernie Bros. But nobody is telling you about the proposals to keep AI from killing all of us.
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20: If you're going to sell one of these AI models that can take on a life of its own, then you have to have a kill switch to reassert human control.
1: That would be helpful if the AI bros actually understood how their models worked. Senator John Kennedy this evening pushed a bill that would require AI models to have kill switches. Seems kind of basic. Why wouldn't you have a kill switch? It is the latest thing in this week's doom and gloom performance that's come to Washington. Will not be the last. It's an election year. Nothing sells in an election year like a crisis. Republicans and Democrats are now tripping over each other to get on the right side of AI. A few days ago, President Obama urged his party to move AI oversight to the center of their platform. Remember, don't ever let a crisis go to waste. For Democrats, it's just the latest in a long line of existential threats they have latched onto. At the start of the year, it was health care. 10 years ago, it was climate change. Earlier this year, it was flock cameras. Then it was data centers. Now, finally, AI is coming to kill all of us. But Democrats say they will save us. And there's a reason this is happening now. People are scared, understandably. 2/3 of Americans think there's at least a moderate chance of AI destroying humanity. So if you are one of those people who believe that, then, well, it's a reason to vote. At least one of our guests shares some of that sentiment. John Clark Levin, head of research at Kurzweil Technologies, has a new piece called "The Threat of a Real of AI Takeover is Real." Visiting fellow at the Heritage Foundation, Bridget Bean, California Congressman Kevin Kiley. Welcome, all of you. Normally it's ladies first, but I just want to start for a second with John Clark. Let's just assume for a second, John Clark, that you are right, that this is a real thing, and people are understandably scared about it. Why are we to believe that Congress or the UN are the right people to save us from it?
2: The thinking here is not that government will take control of AI, but rather impose very narrow safeguards, much like the FAA does in airline travel. So this is
1: John Clark, I know a little bit about the aviation industry. The regulations for airlines and aircraft manufacturers could fill this studio.
2: The point of those regulations is to prevent fatal crashes. Similarly, what AI CEOs have proposed is not a takeover by the government, but an analog to that, narrowly about reducing catastrophic risks, not about any other kinds of harms.
1: Okay. So, Kevin, if you think about this, though, they've proposed a lot of things. Dario Amodei of Anthropic has proposed some kind of like AI God board, if you will. As we've looked into these people's past, as the New York Post did as well, it reads something akin to people who would like us to still be wearing masks. Sam Bankman-Fried's girlfriend would probably be on it if she could be. That what he just described, what John Clark just described, does not seem like something A, Congress is good at, or B, is what the AI bros are actually asking for.
21: Well, so the fundamental issue here is the problem of alignment, right, which no one has solved.
1: Alignment being that AI models sometimes take on a life of their own and want to do bad things.
21: Well, right, or not even necessarily inherently bad things, but just the idea that as the capability of models grows, how do we make sure that they are aligned with human interests and values and are within human control? And no one has solved that problem. So, of course, Congress is not going to itself solve that problem. But what I think Congress can do, and honestly, I think there needs to be an international dialogue about this, is try to foster the conditions where that problem can be solved.
1: When has international dialogue solved anything?
21: Well, I mean, we have plenty of precedents for, you know, the
1: climate change has been a complete disaster. China's taken over. COVID was a complete disaster when the World Health Organization got involved. When has international dialogue ever solved anything?
21: I mean, you have plenty of precedents
2: around
21: non-proliferation for nuclear weapons and so forth. But I'll say that this is kind of a fundamentally different problem because it's largely a technical issue. And so what we need, I think, is to have the best minds in the world have the ability to collaborate on this issue of alignment to solve this problem. And that may mean that, you know, that you take a more measured approach to increasing capabilities until we have greater confidence that the problem has been solved.
1: You keep shaking your head.
22: So I understand. So alignment, sure. But let's be perfectly clear. You opened the segment with Americans want normalcy, right? This conversation is not normal. And I'm going to tell you, we have enough laws and regulations on the books right now to almost fix the entire problem. Between CISA, who has the Joint Cyber Defense Collaborative that has both the responsibility and the ability to convene the frontier AI companies, the intelligence community, critical infrastructure owners and operators, we already have authorities that we are not using. And so to get, no offense, I think it's fine for the heads of the frontier AI companies come into Washington, but that's not where the work is going to get done. And we can fix a lot of the problems right now with the regulation and the rules we have.
1: So this is assuming, I think, a number of people, that the heads of the AI companies are good faith actors. John Clark, reading from your piece in the Free Press, AI labs are taking swaggering risks. OpenAI used astonishingly sloppy security protocols, ignoring warning signs, and letting what was in effect an enormous criminal conspiracy to unfold under their nose for weeks. The company released a misleading technical report that subserviently downplayed the event's severity and later had full discretion over what information to share with independent safety labs for their subsequent report. OpenAI did not permit the auditors to study the culprit AI directly. What you're saying is that if OpenAI, if it was hackers rather than the AI,

0: huge financial penalties, then we won't get to the catastrophic event.
1: I think that there's good likelihood that that will happen. Absolutely. I mean, I think you really make a deterrence by doing that. And I think we can use the tools we have already and using models.
0: So why are members of Congress calling for that? Why is nobody talking about putting Sam Altman either in jail or having massive financial penalties?
2: Well, I think there's, you know, there's also the international dynamic here. And so, of course, there's the question of China. And this is a prisoner's dilemma at this point. You have some agreement in the United States among the frontier labs that maybe we need to coordinate on safety and slow the pace of development. But if that happens unilaterally, China's only about 6 months behind the U.S. frontier.
0: What makes you think China's going to live up to any deal they make?
2: Well, so that's obviously a very good question. But, you know, the stakes are so high here, I think that we have to at least try. And if the United States pauses development but China doesn't, that may also lead us to the worst possible situation.
0: No, where just now, OpenAI discloses 6 new safety incidents. Again, and I ask any of you, Bridget, tell us why is the DOJ not going after people for either criminal or, at the very least, massive civil penalties?
1: Well, because I don't think there's anything for them to base it on yet, and because we don't have all of the things that they should be doing. And once they don't do what they should do, you know, again, whether they report it, we don't know what they're reporting, whether it's the totality of what they have. They have the ability to report
0: well,
1: what they want, how they want.
0: They're not telling the truth.
1: I agree, and I think that we can find ways to, once you say you must report it within 72 hours, there's a bill right now, there's legislation that was passed, the CERCERA.
0: I would say 72 minutes.
1: Okay, I would too.
0: This is a former FTC commissioner. Anyone who is loudly warning of AI-caused human extinction should not be taken seriously. If you worked in a company where you anticipated a 10% chance that your product would kill 10 people, let alone all people, the correct response would be horror, ceasing all operations, and likely contacting the police. And I'll go back to John Clark to this. This whole concept, and I agree, and I know a lot of our viewers are at home scared, that if this is the case, it seems as though all of this talk of international cooperation and having AI CEOs come in for happy talk and agreements and everything else is woefully under responding to the risk.
3: I agree we need very robust safeguards, but I want to be very clear. Nobody is proposing a treaty where we just trust China to act in good faith. There's huge and very innovative American engineering effort going into developing robust verifiability and monitoring mechanisms to prevent them from cheating. And the same thing worked
0: kind
3: in the
0: like
3: Cold
0: on
3: War.
0: Climate change or on stealing all of our tech and hacking the F-35. I don't know how you do this.
2: It's a challenge for sure, but I mean, you do have examples where you have enforcement, you have verification when it comes to non-proliferation setups and other precedents. So obviously your concerns are very real and it's incredibly complicated. But, you know, if we don't have some sort of understanding here, then the dynamic is just going to continue to be one where the incentives on each side are going to be to accelerate as quickly as possible until we've solved the alignment problem, which is what needs to be solved if we want AI to be an incredible benefit to humanity and to mitigate the risks.
1: So AI already is the biggest productivity gain for American workers since electricity. Let's be clear. But we have to win the AI race. There's no doubt about that. And if we slow down, China's not going to. Let's be very clear about that. In a world in which...
0: I'm going to give John Clark the last line. Is there a way to hold these guys responsible for what they are doing without slowing down?
3: Yes, the slowdown is a false choice. There are basic safety measures both sides can put in place that do not require slowing down as such. For example, air gapping data centers, meaning that there's no live internet connection for hackers to get in while a powerful AI is being trained or a rogue AI to get out. That can dramatically reduce risks while still winning our strategic competition.
0: I'm now having flashbacks to discussions of lab leaks. When you talk about
3: that
0: airline.
3: That is exactly the analogy
0: to draw. Just something the Chinese might be able to do. All right, John Clark Levin, Congressman Kevin Kiley, Bridget Bean, thank you all very much. Appreciate you being with us. Great discussion. American Jews are leaving the Democratic Party in droves. Now they are figuring out they have nowhere to go. Alan Dershowitz tells us what happens to the politically homeless.
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10: 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I'm Blake Berman, host of The Hill on News Nation. Many in Congress now calling for guardrails around artificial intelligence and some form of regulation. But on News Nation, we've been hearing from lawmakers who are openly acknowledging that some of their colleagues still need help understanding what AI is all about. We asked, how many of your colleagues are in the know?
11: It's probably not enough, but you know what? All it takes is a few to educate the rest, right?
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10: 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However, any sort of immediate movement is a big question mark. The midterms, less than 2 months away, and House members are set to leave Washington and head back home for another lengthy recess. I'm Blake Berman, and this is the News Nation Political Minute.
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23: 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I am perplexed

0: by Jewish voters that stay in the Democratic Party, although to be fair, to many Jews, it is more important to be seen as progressive and liberal than it is to be Jewish. Just take a listen to Democratic Senate candidate Abdul al-Sayed dodge a question about his friendship with a Jew-hating and 9/11 enthusiast named Hassan Piker.
1: I understand that that's exciting conversation in D.C., but I would encourage you to come to places like Michigan and have conversations with people. I promise you, they don't think that a streamer in California is raising the price of their gas or their groceries. You know who's doing that? The guy right down there who lives in the White House, he's doing it.
0: Just a reminder, Piker once said Jews should go back to Auschwitz. Al-Sayed campaigned with him relentlessly during the primaries. This, of course, is the perfect opportunity for Republicans and J.D. Vance. Vance plans to meet with WABC radio host Sid Rosenberg to improve his relationship with Jewish voters in New York next week. Earlier this month, he spoke to Jewish Republicans at a closed-door event in Las Vegas. But Vance wants to have his cake and eat it, too, trying to win over the Jewish vote while maintaining his close personal friendship with an anti-Semite like Tucker Carlson. So good luck with that in your senior year, as Joe Biden would say. Alan Dershowitz is with us. New book titled Why I Quit the Dems and So Should You, Confessions of a Reluctant Republican. Is there a political party for Jews anymore, Professor?
2: There is, and I think it's the Republican Party. I think the Democrats have abandoned the Jews, and only a self-hating Jew can vote for a party that nominates al-Sayed, that initially nominated a neo-Nazi in Maine, and that continues to vote against even the most defensive aid for Israel. Just today, many Democrats came out against President Trump's proposal to send weapons to Israel to help it perhaps destroy Iran's nuclear weapons if it came to that. So I think there is a home for smart Jews and Jews who want to protect their people along with protecting America, and that's the Republican Party. Remember that Israel is America's strongest ally. It provides the
0: You don't have to convince me of that, but I think there's something larger going on, and I said in the intro that for many Jews, it is more important to be seen as progressive than it is to be Jewish.
2: Right.
0: You and I have talked about that, but the Republican Party had this golden opportunity, and then you have this now sort of horseshoe part of the Republican Party with the Democrats, led by Tucker Carlson, which has a large following, that seems to be parroting some of the same talking points. Take a listen.
2: Yeah.
3: What Jews want from Christians is political clout in the United States to continue this violent Ponzi scheme that they have going on in the Middle East.
4: Why was Winston Churchill such a dedicated booster of Zionism?
5: It was the Zionist Jews like Dave Rubin, like Ben Shapiro, like Dennis Prager. It was these the guys that were really controlling the media apparatus.
0: This is why you wrote the book, is because people on the left were saying this, and now it's people on the right.
2: The difference is that the Republicans have marginalized the people on the right, like Dr. Carlson.
0: J.D. Vance considers himself a good friend of Tucker.
2: And embrace the others.
0: J.D. Vance considers himself a good friend of Tucker Carlson.
2: He's also a good friend of Israel. They disagree. Vance has never said anything negative about Israel. He is an isolationist to a degree, but he's not an anti-Semite or anything like it. So I think there's an enormous difference between the mainstreaming of anti-Zionism and anti-Semitism by the Democratic Party and the pressure from the Republicans to marginalize the same group. So I am
0: that's a very fair critique. Very fair critique. Just on a personal level, I'm guessing you've lost a lot of friends since you wrote this, huh?
2: Oh, there's no question. Not only friends, but I've been prohibited from speaking in the Martha's Vineyard Library, in the community center, in many other places. I've been banned. I've been canceled. But I'm a man of principle, and I'm going to stick with my principles no matter what. People forget that in 1932, 7,000 Jews voted for Hitler. That may help explain why so many voted for Mondami. There's nothing more stupid than a self-hating Jew, and there are so many of them who put their idealism and liberalism and radicalism way before their need to defend and protect their own people, and that's stupidity.
0: I got to tell you, it is so refreshing.

0: refreshing to have a guest on here who does not parse words. It's why we love you. Alan Dershowitz, congratulations on the book.
1: Thank you.
0: Consider it a badge of honor when they ban you at the Martha's Vineyard Library. We'll see you soon. One thing for tomorrow.
1: Thank you
0: when we
1: so
0: come
1: much.
0: Back.
1: Yeah.
2: Statistics show that roughly 20 veterans die by suicide every day in the United States. 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
14: 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I'm a White House correspondent for News Nation.

0: when can you not blame it on former President Biden, and when does it fully become President Trump's responsibility?
1: Being front and center at the White House gives us that unique opportunity to ask questions that matter most to all Americans. 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
2: Just this year, Merriam-Webster has added 1,400 new words to the dictionary. Try your knowledge on these. Looks maxing, cuffing season, Sunday scaries. I've had those before, as says Katie Pavlich. In fact, I think I've had some Sunday scaries after a Saturday night out with Katie and her husband. parasocial. Do you know what parasocial means?
3: I have no idea. Can you enlighten me?
2: I don't. You see, my producers did not put the definitions in.
3: What is vibe coding?
2: Vibe coding, tell AI what you want it to code, and it codes for you.
3: Okay.
2: That's actually pretty cool. That's actually, of all of these words, it's the only one that's actually useful.
3: All right. Well, it's interesting how language changes, and the dictionary is there for us every year to update ourselves.
2: Don't crash out, all right?
3: Yeah. Hopefully not. Make sure you don't look back too much, Leland. You have the best hair on TV. We can't always handle it. See you tomorrow. Hello and welcome to Katie Pavlich Tonight. An artificial intelligence doomsday is coming, or at least that's what some people want Americans to think, and it's important we understand why. We, like many Americans, have been asking questions on this show about AI and addressing fears about it. But now, conveniently, more than 100 House Democrats are seizing on these fears, declaring an AI crisis they say has catastrophic risks. And it's just one piece of this sudden coordinated AI panic unfolding ahead of the midterms. We've, of course, seen this playbook before. Here's Bernie Sanders during his 2020 presidential run telling us the world is ending because of climate change.
4: If we don't act incredibly boldly within the next 6-7 years, there will be irreparable damage done, not just to Nevada, not just to Vermont or Massachusetts, but to the entire world.
3: Okay, well, it's been 6 years and Bernie's prophecy hasn't come true. So I guess we're ditching climate change and moving on to AI.
5: Well, I think AI, the potential danger of AI is probably greater than nuclear weapons.
3: Greater than nuclear weapons. China must just love this. Let's bring in News Nation political contributor and aggressive progressive podcast host Chris Hahn, along with Seattle radio host Jason Rance. Gentlemen, always great to see you. So, Chris, first to you, Democrats are not trying to even hide the coordination. We can all see with their doomsday posts on X. So when did the AI talking points go out, and did you also get the memo?
6: No memo. It's a 80-20 issue. Get on board. And the AI executives are the ones who are sounding the alarm. Now, look,
3: not all of them.
6: I think the alarm's a little loud. I think that there's some issues here. I'm a little skeptical of the AI executives sounding this alarm. I've been saying that regularly on my daily radio show that you don't listen to clearly, Katie, but you should. I'm a little skeptical of it. But that said, I think it's something that Congress should have a role in. The government should put some regulations around. There should be some international treaties to make sure we don't all end up plugged into some pod like in the Matrix. I think that people are concerned. And when the people are concerned, the politicians should be concerned, and they should try to figure out if the concerns is valid or not. And the bigger problem I have is Congress going home and not addressing what the people are concerned about.
3: Well, I don't know. I mean, Congress oftentimes mixes up X and Facebook and the differences there, so I'm not really sure they're going to understand this broader topic of AI. But we shall see. Jason, take a listen to what Bernie Sanders had to say about Trump and AI earlier this week.
5: It is embarrassing, really, I think, going beyond politics, how ignorant this president is about the dangers of AI.
3: All right, his face was very close to the camera there. But Sanders, of course, was also joined by Chinese scientists in his calls for America to pause AI development, which, of course, is exactly what China wants. Jason, the idea that a sitting U.S. senator would be working with Chinese scientists to limit what Americans can do with this technology is, I think, a big red flag. Pun intended.
7: Of course, while completely ignoring the fact that other companies outside of the United States would not be a part of any kind of regulation here. So you're not actually addressing the underlying issue here. And this is, to your point, it's obviously coordinated. 3 weeks ago, all

0: All of a sudden, all the Democrats talked about the danger of data centers with the intention of getting the public concerned. Then 2 weeks ago, it was about flock cameras lying about what they're capable of doing. And now they're just going to the grander AI scheme that the world is going to come to an end if we don't get Claude and ChatGPT under control. And all of a sudden, some random dude who worked at Claude for like 2 months, his tweet just exploded. Everyone was talking about it. Well, at the exact same time, the Chinese government, operating these bot farms, has been pushing all this crap on X. X was the one that exposed it. So we know exactly where it's coming from. This is a national security issue. This is an economic issue. And it's fine to say we should have some general regulations. You're not going to come up with any kind of meaningful regulation that doesn't come with some significant implications that will harm our economy in a week. This takes a little bit of time. You have members of Congress who don't know how to operate their iPhones and their staff using AI to actually create their tweets. So I don't think we should be leaning on them right this moment. And there's no sense of urgency other than what the Democrats have.
1: Well, Chris, wait 1 second. Let's find agreement here, Chris. 1 second. I mean, I have concerns about these big tech companies being the ones writing their own regulations. They are corporations, after all. They're going to do what's in their interest. Yep. There are worries about private property rights for farmers who are getting bullied into giving up their property for the sake of what these corporations want. I understand all of that. However, now we're in this move of hysteria that has occurred over the course of the last 5 days, where now it's like a snake oil salesman of, if you don't do something right now, we're all going to die. Doesn't that really push aside the issues that are real problems and turn it into this partisan issue now for Democrats to campaign on?
2: Again, I don't think it's partisan. I think there's a lot of Republicans who feel the same way as Democrats. You two are both a lot younger than me and clearly did not see the Terminator movies. You probably should go home and watch them tonight. It is a big issue in a lot of people's minds. I don't know if it's real or not. I really don't. But I do, when somebody comes out and says by the end of the decade, which by my math is 3 years and 3 months from now, we could all be dead. Maybe there's a reason to look into it. And then, by the way, some of the companies said, yeah, you know what? He's right. And
1: well,
2: we should be looking into it.
1: We've been talking about this issue since January, since we started this show. So this is not new to us.
2: But all of a sudden there's this crush of hysteria before an election.
1: And we all have to just get on board with whatever the government wants.
2: I got to take issue with you, Katie. It is not just a Democratic issue. This is as bipartisan, nonpartisan.
1: But you know that they're jumping on it.
2: Any issue
0: it's been fueled by the Democrats.
1: They're totally jumping on it.
0: The whole urgency here is fueled by the Democrats.
1: I have to get this in.
0: I
1: got to get this in. This is news today, and of course will also affect the election. Jason, the Census Bureau announced today that the U.S. poverty rate hit a record low and that the median household income reached a record high in 2025. I haven't heard much about this. Shouldn't Republicans be touting this ahead of an election?
0: I mean, they should certainly bring it up. I think there's a little bit of a political trap that they could fall into, because if people aren't feeling like they're benefiting economically, financially, you give this news, it almost sounds like you're being sold something that's not true. But I mean, the reality is the economic situation is much better than what the Democrats would have you believe. And there is a way to have a nuanced conversation around this while still addressing the underlying concerns that the American people have, which is precisely why I think the Democrats are saying, don't go back home into your districts to talk to anyone. Let's stay here and talk about AI, this made-up, manufactured, urgent
1: Issue
0: right now. Look, because you might have those conversations.
1: Well, not to mention GDP is expected to hit 5.1% right before the election. Yeah, Chris, quick word to you.
2: I'm sure we all believe Howard Lutnick's numbers on poverty and the GDP. We don't. And again, there were 2 weeks left before they were supposed to go on break. And they sent them home because Pete Hegseth was going to get impeached and have to have a trial to talk about his failed
0: that's
2: war
0: totally
2: effort.
0: Serious.
2: And that's
0: Thomas
2: why,
0: Massey,
2: that
0: the,
2: is why the Speaker
0: the
2: of the House,
0: of the
2: who is the most impotent leader we've ever had in this country, sent them home because he didn't want to anger
1: impotent
2: Trump.
1: Ever. Okay. All right. Well, we got to run. Great to have you both. Chris Hahn and Jason Rantz, thank you so much for joining me as always.
2: Thank you.
1: Good to see you. Well, tonight, shocking new images of widespread destruction at U.S. facilities in the Middle East caused by the onslaught of attacks from Iran's terrorist regime and their drones. Under these conditions, our troops have still decimated Iran's navy, caused serious damage to its nuclear program, and are choking off their economy. But instead of supporting their efforts on the battlefield, lame duck Congressman Thomas Massie is on the House floor calling to impeach Pete Hegseth. I spoke about this with Bill O'Reilly, host of No Spin News and the author of the new book, Confronting America. Take a look. The one and only Bill O'Reilly, thank you so much for being here, sir. Great to always have you. Thank you.
3: Thanks for having me in, Katie.
1: All right, so we're seeing this AI panic. We on the show have covered the concerns, whether it's private property rights or the big tech guys, you know, wanting monopolies over the space, concerns about data centers. But now we're seeing Bernie Sanders and Steve Bannon joining forces to say they're fighting the advancement of AI. And it just seems like the timing is quite suspicious just to have an election to capitalize on people's fears this way. What say you?
3: Well, I don't know enough about it to make a determination. I had a guest on the No Spin News yesterday who says, listen, if we don't regulate this industry, it's going to get out of control and hurt people. And he backed it up okay. I didn't think he was making stuff up. For example, he believes that AI, and I thought it was a steak sauce when I first saw it. I'm a Luddite. I don't know anything about this stuff. But he said that it will have the capacity fairly soon to hack into any computer in the world.
1: That seems like a problem.
3: Yeah, with the Pentagon and all of that. And the privacy, forget it. People will hire these outfits to do nefarious things, if that is true. Now, on the other side, President Trump and others don't want any government intrusion because the government screws everything up, which is kind of true.
1: Mm-hmm.
3: All right. So I'm sitting there. I'm still trying to compile information about, you know, the danger or the myth to American people.
1: So what about this argument from the Anthropic, for example, that they need regulation to make sure this doesn't get out of control? But then you have David Sachs, who's a surrogate of the White House, who's been working on AI on behalf of the White House, saying there's nothing stopping you guys from not inventing Frankenstein. You could stop the problem right now. Why are you asking for the government to regulate it?
3: Well, they're not going to stop the problem because of the money. I mean, it's not going to happen. So you can say whatever you want, but you're talking trillions of dollars in an industry that's going to be available all over the world. And then you got the geopolitical problem with China. So China is going to go full bore on this, try to control every aspect of it. Yes, the potential for China to use it in harmful ways is huge. And so nobody's stopping anything, Katie. They're going to go and they're going to do what they benefits them. Now, for the United States, you know, we're a country that doesn't want mass destruction, obviously, of our own people or anybody else. So we have to look at this in a very dispassionate way. And if it does require legislation, Congress has got to get on it.
1: Yeah.
3: Because this is big. Okay, this is.
1: Maybe we need better cybersecurity rather than limits on AI to
3: maybe
1: prevent this from happening. Or both.
3: Maybe, but the experts say that AI can outrun any cybersecurity.
1: Unless we use AI for cybersecurity.
3: Yeah, I mean, look, if this thing is hyped to what it may turn out to be, this is going to be the most powerful agent in the world.
1: Mm-hmm. Well, I will admit I'm afraid of the robots, and I hope that when they eventually do come, that they are nice to us. But let's move to things happening on Capitol Hill. Congressman Thomas Massie, who lost his race in Kentucky, he will not be in the next Congress in January, introduced articles of impeachment for Pete Hegseth over what he says is the Iran war and the kidnapping of Nicolas Maduro. I don't know how that works, but Nicolas Maduro had an indictment from DOJ under both the Biden and Trump administration. What do you make of his work here, trying to impeach the Secretary of War?
3: He's a poltroon, this guy. He just wants to disrupt anything that Trump does. I don't take him seriously. He got outmaneuvered by the Speaker, Johnson, who sent everybody home. It's not going to amount to anything.
1: All right. Well, another topic on Capitol Hill always is the relationship we have with Israel. The president has approved $2.8 billion in sales of heavy bombs to Israel. Congresswoman Pramila Jayapal says that it's unacceptable for the U.S. to perpetrate a genocide. Of course, this claim that there's a genocide in Gaza is totally bogus. What do you think about the sale? And given that we're still kind of in this war with Iran, I'm not surprised about this transfer that's been approved.
3: Well, I'd like to see a deal, and you don't have to make it public, but a deal between Trump and Netanyahu that Israel does certain things militarily for the United States in return for the armaments. So it's not all about money. For example, they got to take care of these Houthis.
1: Mm-hmm.
3: I mean, it is after. We can't do it at this point with our problems with Iran. But Israel can certainly lay a hurt on them, on these Houthi
1: people.
3: Wouldn't
1: that require the Saudis to also act as well? I mean, the Houthis are attacking Saudi Arabia as well, trying to attack their airports, their pipelines. They're on their front door. Don't you think Saudis should help a little bit?
3: I do.
1: But they're not capable?
3: But they haven't done it in history. I don't know when the last time the Saudis helped anybody.
1: Yeah.
3: It's a money operation there. They have armaments. They bought them from us. Why aren't they sending their troops in to get these guys? I can't answer the question.
1: They should be. I think the president's trying to put pressure on them to do exactly that. But speaking of Israel, some pop culture news back at home. Singer Ed Sheeran is getting destroyed on social media for not supporting another artist named Macklemore and other acts that dropped out of his tour. Take a listen to this.
4: I just feel like Ed Sheeran could have been less of a
5: Ed Sheeran, if you ever booked a Pilates class with me, I would charge you the highest fee that I have ever charged anyone in my 7-year career.
6: If you stay silent in times of injustice, you are standing with the oppressor. And Ed Sheeran just told the entire world where he stands.
7: Shame on you, Ed Sheeran. I'm ashamed of you and your dearly dead grandmother and mother are ashamed of you, too. They're rolling over in their graves right now.
1: The internet people are very upset, as usual, trying to get their attention and clicks. But Ed Sheeran says people don't come to his concerts for politics. And I think certainly they don't go to concerts to hear about, you know, pro-terrorism causes. So what do you think about all of this?
3: Well, Sheeran's going to get hurt. They're going to try to hurt him. What I can't really fathom here, because none of these pinheads will talk to me, is a guy like, what is it, Macklemore? Is that his name?
1: That's his name, Macklemore.
3: Okay. So he's out there screaming at Giant Stadium in New York about genocide and free the Palestinian people. That's what he's screaming about. And I'm going, who controls the Palestinian people? It isn't Israel. It's Hamas. Hello.
1: Right.
3: Hello. That society does not have a chance at freedom, at prosperity, because the terrorists run the show. Does Macklemore not know that? Is he that stupid? Apparently he is. Now, I thank God, literally, Katie, that I don't go on social media to listen to the people that you just put on television.
1: Apologies for attacking your senses with that.
3: I would, if I were president, form a different Homeland Security operation just to deport them. I just send them over. Hey, free the Palestinian people. Why don't you go over for maybe 2 months? And take a look at what's going on over there. All right?
1: Yeah.
3: I've been there.
1: One
3: I know what's
1: ticket.
3: Going on. They don't. But Sheeran, he's going to get hurt. And he, you know, it's a shame, but he will.
1: Yeah, well, he's going to get hurt for doing the right thing. And he'll be hurt as a reaction to Macklemore doing what he did. And now he's the one crying victim and acting like there are no consequences. But, Bill, you have a brand new book out. It's called Confronting America. It's out now. Tell us about it.
3: Well, I need 3 hours to tell you about it, Katie, but you have
1: pithy.
3: To read it.
1: You gotta be pithy, Bill. Come on.
3: I'm sending you a quiz.
1: Okay.
3: So here is a book about eyewitness history. Who's the eyewitness? Hello, that would be me. 90 countries, I know what's happening. Interviewed five presidents. I know. So we go down a list of problems that we have in America, some very vexing problems here, problems that affect every single one of us. And there in the body of that chapter is the solution to the problem. And that's what the book is. And I write it backing up every word I say with facts, or I was there. No anonymous sources. Sorry, New York Times. No, everybody's mentioned. And there's lots of big names. Lots of them.
1: All right.
3: So anyway, I think you'd enjoy it. I know you work very hard and you have a leisure time.
1: I would enjoy it. And I look forward to the copy. I've got about 60 countries and four more presidents to get through before I catch up with you. So it's a good goal to have, to take after Bill O'Reilly. Bill, always great to have you. Thank you very much.
3: Thanks for having me on, Katie.
1: See you soon. Now to some very good news from the West Wing today. White House Chief of Staff Susie Wiles says she is officially cancer-free after being diagnosed with early-stage breast cancer in March. We are very happy for Wiles and her family and wish them all the best. And it's a good reminder to take care of your health and to take it seriously no matter how busy you are. And for the first time, we're hearing from the illegal immigrant who scammed Travis Kelce in a $35 million Ponzi scheme. Plus, Congressman James Comer says he's seen evidence that Congresswoman Ilhan Omar did, in fact, marry her own brother. He wants President Trump to release it, and he's here next to tell us what he knows.
8: Absolutely not. What a ridiculous thing to ask.
9: Well, then why are
8: Did you marry your brother?
9: Well, then Tom Homan's a liar or what?
8: He is.
9: Okay.
8: He's been saying some dumb like you.
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8: Well, you know, things might be a little awkward in the Swiftie household tonight. Mr. Taylor Swift himself, Travis Kelce, is the victim of a massive Ponzi scheme run by an illegal alien, and no one is quite sure how much money he lost. Turns out Kelce was an investor in something called Swift Arc Capital, which was co-founded by an Indian man named Siddharth Jawahar. We're still waiting for details on just how much money Travis handed over, but we do know this: from July 2016 to December 2023, the illegal immigrant scammer took in more than $35 million from wannabe investors, but only $10 million made it into the phony business. The rest was spent on private jets, luxury hotel stays, and apartments in Texas and New York City. The Indian national was sentenced to 11 years in federal prison and ordered to pay over $31 million in restitution to victims like Kelce. He doesn't seem particularly bothered about it, though. Watch part of his video call from prison.
9: Restitution never gets paid. And usually, well, in my case, in any case, I know it'll get commuted.
8: Amazing. Just doesn't care. The con man's attorney says his client is making every effort to repay his victims, adding, quote, "Sid Jawahar is a very good man who has made some very serious mistakes and is taking ownership of all of it. He has made every effort from a jail cell to recoup restitution for victims and plans to continue to do so." Not really what we heard. And joining me now to discuss is the chairman of the Oversight Committee, House Oversight Committee, Congressman James Comer. Chairman, great to see you. Thanks for being here. So DOJ, FBI, Congress, the White House have been cracking down on fraud schemes like this, especially those who are illegal aliens in the country. I mean, if someone like Travis Kelce can get scammed, what about the average person? Yeah.
10: Well, this is a common theme we're seeing with a lot of fraudsters. They're here illegally, and they have this arrogance and sense of entitlement that they can get away from it, with it. You saw that in the phone call. And what this administration's doing, now that Todd Blanche is Attorney General and Kash Patel at the FBI, they're cracking down on fraudsters. J.D. Vance's task force on fraud has really made an impact, and we're finally seeing people held accountable. Because if you don't hold people accountable, then they're going to continue to commit crimes. And the Democrats are still okay with illegals coming over here. But again, within the welfare programs and many of these Ponzi schemes, right now the biggest perpetrators are people who are here illegally, and we're trying to send them back to where they came from.
8: I just keep going back to the numbers from one person. Mm-hmm. This one guy is 35 yeah. million. There have been fraudsters who are taking hundreds of billions mm-hmm. of dollars, which is theft from the labor of the American taxpayer. Absolutely. But we also talk about the states, right? Mm-hmm. States like California, places like Minnesota, where this is happening more often. How can Congress prevent these states from abusing the system and refusing to have their own guardrails mm-hmm. to these fraudsters that are stealing yeah. money from the federal taxpayer?
10: So many of the welfare programs are federally funded, but they're administered through the states.
8: Right.
10: So a lot of these governors, especially in these blue states, they have the attitude, well, this isn't our money.
8: So how do you punish them?
10: Well, you've got to hold them accountable. We did the work in Oversight Committee. We brought Tim Walz in. We deposed 10 state employees in Minnesota who were majority Democrats who said they've been blowing the whistle on fraud for years. And Waltz turned a blind eye because of political reasons, because many of these frauds were committed by Somali nationals, and the Somalis are a huge voting bloc for Democrats in Minnesota. The Department of Justice has our investigation, and I really encourage Attorney General Blanche to do something with that, because if you hold a governor accountable, that's going to send a message to Gavin Newsom and other governors in America that you better treat the federal tax dollars the way you treat state tax dollars, right, or this fraud will continue.
8: Yeah, it's not about political retribution. It's about protecting the hard-earned dollars of Americans. But switching to another alleged fraudster and a different kind of fraud, Congresswoman Ilhan Omar, you are calling on the Trump administration to release possible evidence against her showing whether she violated U.S. immigration law by marrying her own brother so he could get a visa himself. She was asked about this and whether it was true, and both Tom Homan and Secretary Mark when Mullen said there's evidence that she has. Let's watch.
11: Absolutely not. What a ridiculous thing to ask.
12: Well, then why are
11: Did you marry your brother?
12: Absolutely not.
11: Absolutely not. That's disgusting. So, nobody should be doing that.
12: So why are you being criminally investigated?
11: I am not.
12: Yes, you are.
11: I am not.
12: Well, then Tom Homan's a liar or what?
11: He is. Okay. He's been saying some dumb like you.
8: So what's the evidence that you've seen? And to clarify, the allegation is that she married her brother in a sham marriage. They weren't actually married in order to get him into the country.
10: Mm-hmm. Well, that's a common theme of getting people into the country. Not necessarily marrying their siblings, but marrying someone temporarily to get them into the country. That's the old loophole that was exercised by a lot of people over the years. And there's overwhelming evidence that did happen with her. That's a story that's been out there for a long time. This is the first time I've ever seen a reporter actually get in front of Omar and ask her the question. I trust Mark Wayne Mullen. I trust Tom Homan. We've had them in front of the Oversight Committee a lot. I served with Mark Wayne Mullen. I believe that the government is in possession of evidence. I think Congress deserves to have that evidence, because if someone's serving in Congress, if someone's privy to not necessarily classified information, but any type of information pertaining to the national security, I think the body should know that if they're here illegally, and I think the body should be forced to take action. Now, it will be interesting to see how the Democrats vote on that, but I'm pretty confident I know how the Republicans would vote on that.
8: Well, and you and I both know if there's an open criminal case on her at the Department of Justice, they are highly unlikely to release any of the information until they either decide to charge her or don't go further with the case.
10: That's
8: correct?
10: True. It shouldn't be a complicated case. Either she married her brother and they came over here illegally,
8: fraudulently,
10: or she didn't. You know, that it shouldn't take
8: All
10: long
8: right,
10: to investigate.
8: Well, we shall see. Chairman James Comer, great to see you. Thank you so much. See you soon. Well, now to a very sad story out of Austin, Texas, about a man who was murdered on a park bench after visiting his mother in a nursing home. We just found out the suspect was released from jail shortly before that murder. A friend of the victim, who was known and loved by many TV personalities, joins us next.
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4: Welcome back. Well, we want to tell you now about a man named Andrew Wimsett. You've probably never heard of this man, but to those who did know him, including the many TV personalities he befriended over the years, he was very well loved. Last week, in an act of senseless violence, and it was brutal, Andrew was murdered while simply sitting on a park bench in Round Rock, Texas. He had just visited his elderly mother. The 26-year-old suspect had a criminal record dating back to 2017 and was arrested twice this year for theft. But he was deemed incompetent to stand trial, so his charges were dropped and he was allowed to walk free. Texas Governor Greg Abbott is now creating a Texas statewide prosecutor to keep dangerous repeat offenders behind bars. Matt Welch was a friend of Andrew Wimsett, who has more on the special bond now. Matt, great to see you. I'm so sorry about your friend.
10: Thank you. It's nice to see you after a while, too.
4: Yeah, it's great to see you. Sorry under these circumstances. Can you tell us about the kind of person Andrew was and what he meant to you?
10: With pleasure. Andrew is a very successful structural engineer in Texas, based in Austin. He worked on pavement solutions and how to make pavement last for longer than it would. You would never know this from talking to Andrew, because he never talked about himself. He was talking about the things that he loved, music especially, everything having to do with Red Eye on Fox News back in the day, Greg Gutfeld show, which all of us went on many times. And a lot of the shows that emanated from that, whether it's The Five or The Independents that I was on for a while, The Fifth Column podcast, which I'm still doing with Camille Foster back in the day, Reason, Cat Timp, he loved Kennedy, he loves dearly. And he's just was a super fan of all of these and much more. And he would come into and be a pillar of those communities that would

0: You know, here we are again with another case of a suspect who had a long criminal record. He, you know, dating back to 2017, he, you know, is apparently left his place of residency, wherever that may have been that day, and decided he was going to engage in this violent act. And your friend happened to be the victim. It's just, it's hard to wrap your mind around someone who would just go out and do that to someone who had just visited his mother in a nursing home, was just out enjoying the nice weather, and was killed this way. What do you have to say to, you know, this new task force, basically, that the Governor Abbott is trying to develop, you know, trying to prevent dangerous offenders like this from being back out on the streets to harm other innocent people?
1: We certainly need to know much more about his past history. So from what I understand, he was arrested twice on theft charges. There's theft and then there's theft, right? Mm-hmm. You know, you can shoplift or you can aggress somebody in a violent manner. Those two things are pretty different, even though they're both theft. One was in 2017, one was this year, and his declaration of incompetence for trial is a very legitimate thing to look at in terms of interest. Whether it's a declaration that happens because the state failed to, in a certain period of time, prove X, and so therefore we're going to release him out. That sounds like a systemic failure. Or if there was an actual judgment of what happened to him, you see mm-hmm. a lot of pressure from Abbott and other Texas politicians, and it's appropriate in this case mm-hmm. to figure out, did it fall through the cracks? I would say that Red Rock, which is in Williamson County, is not Austin. I mean, Andrew lived in Austin, and it's close to Austin, mm-hmm. but it doesn't have the same criminal justice policies. It's a little bit more tough on crime than all of that. And the county has been defending itself and saying, we did everything we can. You know, it's a government entity. They tend to say things like that. But we need to know more, for sure.
0: All right. Well, our thoughts are with everyone who loved Andrew. Matt Welsh, thank you for joining us and sharing about who he was, and we hope that you can get some answers for your sake and those just like you who loved him so much. Thanks for joining me.
1: Thank you,
0: Katie.
1: Good to see you. Thank you.
0: Well, a war hero who saved more than 700 people from a terrorist attack has been banished from his home in the United Kingdom, all because he wrote about it in his memoir. The UK says they'll lock him up if he steps foot back in the country, which makes absolutely no sense to us. So tonight, we invited him on our show because he's a hero to share his story. Here's her next.
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12: The fight over the future. I'm Blake Berman, host of The Hill on News Nation. Many in Congress now calling for guardrails around artificial intelligence and some form of regulation. But on News Nation, we've been hearing from lawmakers who are openly acknowledging that some of their colleagues still need help understanding what AI is all about. We asked, how many of your colleagues are in the know?
13: It's probably not enough, but you know what? All it takes is a few to educate the rest, right?
14: Well, I think right now the smart thing to do is to make sure that all of our members are educated.
12: Lawmakers are now floating their own proposals, some with bipartisan backing. However, any sort of immediate movement is a big question mark. The midterms, less than 2 months away, and House members are set to leave Washington and head back home for another lengthy recess. I'm Blake.

0: Berman, and this is the News Nation Political Minute.
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12: It was 2019 when Kenya suffered its worst terror attack in years. The Islamist group Al-Shabaab ambushed a Nairobi hotel, killing 21 civilians. Special Air Service Sergeant Christian Craighead of the British Army was off duty when insurgents entered the hotel, but that didn't stop him. The ordeal lasted 22 hours, and he armed himself with his rifle, pistol, and combat knife to lead the hotel's guests to safety. Local news captured him entering the building, but for years, nobody knew who he was. He led 700 hostages out of harm's way that day. Craighead was awarded the UK's second highest military honor, the Conspicuous Gallantry Award. And during his first term, President Trump congratulated him and invited him to the White House. His book, One Man In, was set to be published in the UK 3 years ago, but the Ministry of Defense blocked his publication, citing a serious breach of confidentiality. He released a memoir to U.S. consumers this week, and now the hero who had once received the UK's second highest military honor will be arrested if he ever goes home. Christian Craighead joins us now. Christian, great to see you. So first of all, I have to tell everybody, I have read this book from cover to cover, every single word. It is excellent. And I, after reading it, I'm really not clear why the UK government would be so adamant about not allowing you to publish it. But it's about your firsthand account of fighting off terrorists and spearheading 700 people to safety that day in Kenya. What do you want people to know about your book and what happened that day?
13: Well, thank you, Kay, and good to see you again. I think when people read this book, there's two sort of things I want them to think about. Firstly, is this is a story of my actions, which I did when no one else would do anything or could do anything, and people were being murdered. So I acted without orders. And it also moves back in time in parts of the book to try and explain what molded me into that character. And when people read this book, I want them to think about what sometimes you're it and you've just got to do the right thing and get things done. And then the second part is when people read this book, I hope people after this, if you haven't already ordered it, go and get it. will question going, why the heck did the British government want to stop this book from coming out?
12: So you tried to publish this book 3 years ago in the UK. They stopped that from happening. What has happened since then, and why did you decide to publish it here in the US, and what are the consequences for doing so?
13: So this is it's a cautionary tale for people in the United States, where this is what happens when you go to, you challenge the government, but there is no jury and it's a government appointed judge. You end up getting a bit of a hit job. And, you know, my legal team thought we had a solid case, because I should add to everyone that this book does not break the Official Secrets Act. It's just a point of, they don't want me to release it. That's it. So I could say the sky is blue and the grass is green, but they could say, no, we're not giving you permission for that.
12: Well, and did you offer them for redactions? Like, did you say you can review this and you can redact what you'd like?
13: Initially, I worked with the team, and then when it went up the chain, that's when it came down. And at this court case, they said they weren't willing to do any reactions. They just do not want me to tell the story at all, without. So redactions were made on the early stages of writing this. But yeah, the judicial review, which was 3 years ago, they just do not want me to tell their story at all. And having read it, you can, like, that's what people will say, is that, like, there's nothing in this book that should cause any concern to anyone.
12: Mm-hmm. So, Christian, I mean, reading the book, you also understand how much you have done throughout your lifetime for the British government, for the British military. And now, can you tell me what will happen if you return back to the UK?
13: So, because I've released it, like I say, it doesn't break the Official Secrets Act, but it's broken the injunction in court. So I'm likely to face up to two years in prison and or an unlimited fine. But I think I would, given how we see the UK operates these days, I'm sure I would be arrested and spend a long time in prison.
12: After everything you've done for them, that's what they would do.
13: But what we should all look at is, when we look at what's going on in the UK right now, are we even surprised?
12: No. Yeah. We're not surprised. Christian Craighead, where can people find your book, One Man In? We are very happy that you have published here in America, so we can read about not just this amazing operation in Kenya, but also your life story of who you are and your leadership skills that brought you to that day.
13: Well, it's available everywhere. However, it's out of stock everywhere as well.
12: But keep trying, everybody.
13: But I've been assured that if you order it on Amazon, it'll be 1 to 2 days, it'll be back in stock. So everywhere you go, if it's not in stock, order it, and you should get it soon.
12: All right, so I've got the gold in my hands here. Christian Craighead, thank you so much. Great to see you, and congratulations.
13: Thank you, Kay. Thanks
12: again. Talk to you soon. Well, Patrick Clancy is finally breaking his silence after being stalked and harassed by the internet mob. And brand new tonight, Lindsay Clancy just hired a new attorney. Details next.
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12: This Sunday, Patrick Clancy sits down with 60 Minutes to talk about his grief and address the baseless conspiracy theories on social media. Patrick's interview comes after the first court case ended in a mistrial with one member of the jury disagreeing with 11 others that Lindsay was of sound mind when she carried out the murders of her children. The case has brought the issue of women's health into the mainstream after giving birth, and a status hearing is scheduled for September 29th. We're also now learning that Lindsay has hired the same attorney who joined Karen Reed's legal team to help her with previous acquittal of second-degree murder and manslaughter in the death of her boyfriend last year. Jesse Weber joins me now. Jesse, I find it quite interesting that Patrick is going on to tell his story. Yep. There's been a lot said about him over the course of this trial. We've only really heard from him on the stand. What do you make of that? And also this new attorney that's representing Lindsey Clancy, does the old guy who's been, you know, going on the Today Show and asking President Trump pardons that don't exist, is he out now?
28: So no. I would say Martin Weinberg has a speciality in this particular area of law of double jeopardy, whether they're going to say like a majority of the jury was about to acquit, you know, double jeopardy. I think the stronger argument would be that the defense had to accept the mistrial when they didn't want that. We've talked about that before. We'll see if it's successful. In terms of Patrick Clancy, let me be very clear. I can guarantee you he does not want to do this, but he has no choice.
12: Right.
28: Did he believe that he was going to be the focus of this case, that he was going to be the focus of baseless online conspiracy theories that have now, what I have to

0: imagine have really ruined his life in yet another way. So I'm very curious to hear what he has to say and how he's going to address this moving forward.
1: Well, and he's also, his attorney, has a threatened defamation lawsuits as well, which he would be entitled to. Big get in terms of media for Barry Weiss. Good for her.
0: Yep.

0: All right, we have brand new polling out this morning showing two key Senate races tied, with Democrats having a real chance at taking Texas's Senate seat. And it's the same story for Michigan's Senate race, putting control of both chambers in arm's reach of Democrats.
1: When I hear from Republican voters, they're telling me, hey, you know, they ran and said they were America first. And now we're what? Venezuela, Iran, can't seem to get us out of it. Tariff war with Canada. That's not America first.
2: But I just want you to go out and pretend I'm on the ticket, because essentially I am. We got to win this election.
0: Yeah, we'll bring you the very latest on that new poll. Also, the cost of borrowing money for cars, your homes, your credit cards, it's all going up. The Federal Reserve hiking interest rates for the first time in 3 years, saying inflation is just too high. And there's a good chance it will go up again by the end of the year. Also,
3: he described his job as a ranger and hitman for the Gulf cartel, driving around looking for targets, monitoring Mexican authorities and rival cartels' communications. And when a body needed to be chopped up, Flores was the guy you called.
0: Yeah, how about that story? A self-admitted sicario facing federal terrorism charges. The disturbing pictures and videos federal investigators say they found on his phone. We'll get to that in just a moment. But first, morning, everybody. I'm Marky Martin. Thanks for waking up with us early, as always. Let's start with that new polling in two high-stakes midterm races. Texas, a state that hasn't sent a Democrat to the U.S. Senate in decades, is looking to be a razor-thin race. And in the battleground state of Michigan, progressive power is giving Democrats an edge. News Nation's national correspondent, Brooke Schaefer, is breaking down all these numbers for us. Brooke, good morning to you. Start us off with the race in Texas. All eyes on Paxton and Tallarico. What are you seeing there?
4: Yeah, the headline, Marky, from this brand new polling is that Democrat James Tallarico and Republican Attorney General Ken Paxton are neck and neck in Texas. This Hill Emerson College poll shows Tallarico with 47% of the vote, Paxton with 46. It's within the margin of error, but these numbers are consistent with other polling too, showing Tallarico with the advantage, or at the very least tied with his GOP opponent. Now, both sides have increased their focus on Texas and this race. Of course, we just saw that GOP midterm convention in the Lone Star State. Texas is typically a Republican stronghold. A Democrat, Markey, has not won a statewide race in Texas in more than 30 years. Trump won Texas by about 14 points 2 years ago. It was the largest margin of victory in the state for a president-elect in two decades. Here's the hurdle, though, for Republicans now in Texas. According to this new polling, Texas Hispanic voters who voted for Trump in 2024 now support Democrat Tallarico by 15 points. These same voters disapprove of President Trump 53-41. 51% think the state is on the wrong track. And that is where Democrats see their opening this morning in Texas. Marky?
0: Yeah. And, you know, Brooke, my family's in Texas. I feel like every election cycle we hear that this might be the one where Democrats flip it blue and then it doesn't happen. We'll see if it's any different this time around. Mm-hmm. There's also some new numbers coming out of Michigan as well. What are those showing?
4: Another hotly contested race, another one considered a toss-up still this morning. Democrat progressive Abdul El-Sayed has a slight lead, according to this new polling, over former Republican Congressman Mike Rogers in Michigan. This Michigan race, of course, a battle for the balance of power, but this one is also being watched as a consequential test for the progressive movement. El-Sayed was in D.C. yesterday. He was meeting with Democratic lawmakers looking to unite the party despite disagreements within the party over his stance on Israel. He ultimately secured another $10 million in TV ad spending for his campaign. On the Republican side, Vice President J.D. Vance is reportedly advising Republicans to level with voters, acknowledge their frustrations, and characterize Democratic policies as crazy, using Michigan's El-Sayed as fuel for that fire. Marky.
0: Brooke Schaefer, thank you so much. For more on this, we're joined now by Alex Bolton, senior staff writer at The Hill. Alex, help us unpack this a bit further and, you know, dig into this new Hill Emerson poll. What do you make of all this momentum that's building for Tallarico and El-Sayed?
5: Well, you know, Texas is a very tough state for Democrats, and Decision Desk HQ, which is the political prognosticator that we use, still gives Paxton a more than 50% chance of winning the race. He's favored. And then you also had the Senate Republican Leadership Fund, the Senate Leadership Fund, which is associated with John Thune, the Senate Majority Leader. Its Texas affiliate is now pouring more than $50 million into the Texas Senate race. So one of the things that Tallarico had going for him is he had better media coverage. He had a lot of buzz. There was a very divisive Republican primary where you had Paxton beating John Cornyn. Now the Republican Party is coalescing behind Paxton. The NRSC and the Senate Leadership Fund are pouring a lot of money into that race. It's going to be an expensive one for Republicans, but the consensus is that Republicans are still favored in Texas because it is a stronghold, as you say. Now, Michigan's a different case. Democrats have had, you know, better success there. I don't think there's been a Republican senator from Michigan since Spence Abraham lost in 2000. So this has been certainly a Democratic state in Senate races, although it has voted for Republicans in the past, like Donald Trump. El-Sayed is the favorite there, although when Rogers ran the last time, he came very close to winning. He lost only by a few thousand votes to Alyssa Slotkin, and she was viewed by Democrats as a better candidate than El-Sayed, who is controversial, who also is coming out of a divisive primary. But he is viewed as a talented politician, and now Democrats are trying to put more money into his race. I think Democrats have a slight edge in Michigan.
0: The latest DDHQ forecast also has Democrats taking both the House and the Senate. We've been talking about that heavily this week. Texas Senator Ted Cruz just said in an interview yesterday that, quote, if Democrats take Congress, they will use it to stop Trump's agenda, end quote there. You think that could be used as campaign ad fodder for both sides these next 7 weeks?
5: Well, I think that's being used to rev up the Republican base and get Republicans to turn out to vote. And you played that clip earlier where President Trump is saying, hey, pretend like I'm on the ballot because it's so important to me. Yeah. Close your eyes and imagine you're voting for me. I mean, the problem that Republicans have had in recent years is there's big turnout when Trump is on the ballot. A lot of these low propensity voters show up and vote when they have a chance to vote for Trump. But when he's not on the ballot, they don't turn out in the same numbers. And let's look at Kansas. That's a key battleground state. Roger Marshall, the Republican incumbent, who faces a tougher than expected race, he said that, you know, there are about 200,000 voters in Kansas who vote when Trump's on the ballot, otherwise don't vote. So that's the challenge here, is getting those low propensity Trump voters who have more recently come to the Republican Party to vote in this midterm election. And I think that's going to be critical here, and that's, I think, the challenge why Trump is important to revving up that enthusiasm. Whether he can do it is a big question.
0: Yeah, it remains to be seen. Let me play some sound from J.D. Vance. He was just on the All In podcast, and he made this pitch to American voters. Take a listen.
6: There's a lot of good that's been done, but there's a lot of work left to do. Don't give power to the people who cause the problems that we're fixing. Give us another chance, or give us another couple of years to continue to work on the amazing things that we've been doing for the past 2 years.
0: Yeah, and, you know, Alex, News Nation also got that audio from yesterday. Brooke Schaefer was just talking about it moments ago, where J.D. Vance was meeting with all these GOP lawmakers saying, hey, let's level with voters' frustrations, but remind them that it started from Democrats. And, you know, and now he's asking for a second chance here. What's your reaction to him asking it that plainly for voters?
5: Well, I think one of the appeals of J.D. Vance is he is pretty straightforward in how he addresses either voters or tough swing votes in the Senate when he's trying to get Republicans to support the president's agenda. He's a very effective communicator. I mean, I think it is good advice to acknowledge, you know, voters' frustrations over costs and to try to emphasize the things that have gone well under Trump, specifically, you know, the economy is strong, even though people are upset with costs. I mean, there have been some strong employment numbers. You know, wage growth is rising, although not as fast as inflation. So, you know, I think it's sound advice. Of course, Democrats were mocking that. His pitch there, give us a second chance. That's usually, you know, kind of implying almost in that, you know, give us more of an opportunity, implying that Trump hasn't really delivered on what he promised. And so I think that's something Democrats, you know, will seize on. But it's a very tough environment for Republicans. There's no question about it. The challenge for Democrats, though, is that their party brand remains pretty low, and they haven't really changed themselves or transformed since losing the 2024 election. So the question is, you know, will voters have enough confidence in them to do a better job? And Vance is really trying to attack that question by saying, you know, they probably won't, so stick with us. And whether it's effective or not, we'll see. This is a very tough election to predict, I'd say.
0: Yeah, we'll see what the messaging looks like from both parties here in the next, 47 days at this point. Alex Bolton, thanks for your time and your reporting this morning, sir. Always good to have you.
5: Thanks for having me.
0: Well, one of the world's top AI makers says it's now found six more concerning incidents surrounding its own models. For example, OpenAI says one model told itself to be freed of normal constraints and limits imposed on other chatbots. The company says it will set up a new framework to track incidents where AI models go rogue or coordinate with other agents to bypass guardrails. The fears over AI are weaving through the halls of Congress. The House is now gone until after the midterms, but they were able to pass a bipartisan bill curbing AI data center costs. On the other side, the Senate couldn't agree on a bill that would require AI companies to develop what they're calling a kill switch. News Nation Washington correspondent Corey Smith is at the White House for us on this. Corey, if the threat of rogue artificial intelligence is as real as lawmakers and AI companies are saying it is, why couldn't this bill pass?
7: Well, Marky, for two reasons, really. Policy and process. Senator Rand Paul of Kentucky says this kill switch bill was hastily put together and is too vague. In terms of process, Senator John Kennedy, who introduced it, tried to bypass a formal vote asking for unanimous consent. That meant it only took one of his colleagues to kill the bill. Senator Paul stepped up and did it. Now, look, so much of the AI conversation in Congress is focused on how AI should be regulated and who makes the rules. But Senator Kennedy's bill didn't answer either of those questions. Instead, he's preparing for the worst case scenario when, in his words, an AI model decides to do whatever the hell it wants and starts to cause harm.
8: All I want to do is say, if you're going to sell one of these AI models that can take on a life of its own, then you have to have a kill switch to reassert human control. Government wouldn't be in charge of it. You would be.
7: Now, Senator Paul said he wasn't opposed to the spirit of the bill, but he just thinks Congress needs more information before making a decision that could put the U.S. behind in the AI race.
9: It's imperative that AI systems are safe and that humans remain in control. But if Congress acts hastily before the technology is understood, Congress risks killing innovation and setting this technology back decades.
7: Now, Senator Paul offered an amendment to create a bipartisan task force to study the AI issue and bring recommendations back to the Senate Commerce Committee. Senator Kennedy wasn't having any of it, though, and the bill ultimately failed. But keep in mind, the Senate is still in session, Marky, so there's still a chance.
0: Yeah, and Corey, while the Senate didn't approve the kill switch, the House did take action on a critical AI issue. What was that?
7: Yeah, look, it's an issue that some Americans may actually see as more pressing than regulating AI, and that's who pays for it. Of course, we're talking about data centers here. They're popping up all over the place. The House passed the Ratepayer Protection Act Wednesday, ensuring that it's AI companies that cover the costs of powering data centers, and it's not passed on to ratepayers. Tech companies pledged to do this when they came to the White House earlier this year. Well, now it's been codified into law in the House of Representatives, and it passed with overwhelming bipartisan support, 417-3. Speaker or House of Majority Leader, Senate Majority Leader John Thune, excuse me, said that could be a catalyst for the Senate to ultimately pass the bill and send it to President Trump's desk. Marky.
0: Okay, we'll be keeping close tabs on it. Corey Smith, live at the White House. Thanks. Well, Senator Mitch McConnell is back on Capitol Hill voting to pass the farm bill out of committee on Wednesday. Here's video of him here. McConnell gave the GOP the single vote that was needed to beat months of Democratic opposition to it. The Kentucky senator had been missing from Congress following a serious fall, sparking speculation about his health and wellness. He will retire, by the way, at the end of January. Speaking of health, White House Chief of Staff Susie Wiles says she's now cancer-free. For the last 6 months, she had been undergoing treatments for early-stage breast cancer. She continued to work the entire time while undergoing that. In a social media post, she thanked her friends, her family, her doctors, and everyone who checked on her along the way. So happy for her and wishing her continued health. Still ahead on Morning in America.
10: plain fact is that inflation is too high and has been for too long.
11: The board is very hostile. They're very political. They're doing the wrong thing.
0: President Trump at odds with his own hand-picked Federal Reserve chair over interest rates, what the latest hike means for everyday Americans and also the economy as a whole. And take a look at this video. A man being led into a courthouse for his sentencing turns around and just clocks this bailiff and runs off, hitting another bailiff on the way out. How far he got before deputies got to him? That's up next.
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2: Good news, they raise interest rates. It's supposed to be the opposite. Every time you have good news, you're supposed to lower interest rates because we become an even better credit.
0: So President Trump making it known at a campaign rally in North Carolina, he does not agree with the Fed's latest decision to raise rates, but says he still backs Kevin Warsh. For the first time in 3 years, the Fed just raised interest rates by a quarter of a percentage point. Fed Chair Kevin Warsh.

0: says the move was because inflation is too high, and it has been for too long. News Nation's Alicia Nieves is following the latest from New York for us. Alicia, walk us through what this means for everyday people now. What's the impact that we start feeling today?
1: Yeah, good morning, Mark. I mean, initially, the impact or the feeling is either disappointment or agreement with the Fed's decision. You either agree that, listen, inflation has been far too high for far too long. We've all been complaining about it, and now the Fed is doing something about it. Or you disagree and you say right now, probably not the best time for some Americans as they're dealing with, you know, gas prices being high, grocery store prices being high, these broader pricing pressures. And now this just made the cost of debt even more high. Experts say it's going to impact Americans who rely on debt more significantly. Think lower income Americans and even small business owners.
2: If you have credit card debt, lines of credit, SBA loans, hypothetically, that do have the variable, that is an increase that you're going to see in your monthly payment.
1: Yeah, in addition to that monthly payment pinch, it's not just some consumers who are not so thrilled about this rate hike. You heard there a moment ago, President Trump kind of expressing some concern. You know, he nominated Fed Chair Kevin Warsh, hoping that he would bring interest rates down. This was the opposite. He actually spoke a few hours after the decision came down yesterday, expressing disappointment in the Fed's decision. But interestingly enough, not necessarily with Fed Chair Warsh.
3: Interest rates are too high. They're not appropriate. And I talked to Kevin, and I said, you might as well vote with the board because it's not going to matter. The board is very hostile. They're very political. They're doing the wrong thing.
1: And we should say the board, including Fed Chair Warsh, voted unanimously to raise rates yesterday, citing that it's necessary to tamp down inflation again, that it's been far too high for far too long. This is something, though, that, you know, as we think of midterms, is probably going to be top of mind for Americans, adding kind of a slightly different but additional pricing pressure for them. And I got to point out, especially if we get another rate hike as soon as next month, we saw a dot plot yesterday, which is an indication that most members of the FOMC see at least one more rate hike by the end of this year. And there's only two meetings left, one in October and one in December, Marky.
0: Wow. Okay. Alicia Nieves live in New York for us on this story. Thank you. 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Mitch, good morning to you, my friend. You know, you and I were chatting on the phone earlier this week. I was picking your brain. I was like, okay, what's going to happen, you know, when Kevin Warsh makes this announcement? You were actually in the camp. You thought he was going to hold rates steady. How surprised were you by this yesterday?
4: You know, I personally was more thinking of what the right thing to do was as opposed to what he would do. Yeah. I also thought that the midterm timing wasn't great, but I think the president addressed that because there is a political element to it. I personally am in the camp that we should probably lower rates. But to Alicia's point, you know, two things can be true at the same time, which is that inflation has been too high for too long. But at the same time, the people that the Fed Chair Warsh yesterday talked about, which were the lowest income levels who were the most impacted by inflation, we're now impacting them with higher interest rates. And those are the folks who have credit card balances, and now they're going to be paying more in their credit card balances. So I personally don't think that this was the right move right now. But, you know, I'm not on the Federal Open Market Committee, so I don't get to vote.
0: Nobody asked us what we wanted, I guess, this week, Mitch. Yeah. You know, I feel like everyday Americans hear rate hike and we just immediately brace for bad news. But this must be protecting us financially somehow, right? Are there any silver linings to this?
4: No, I think the biggest silver lining, Marky, is the fact that in the view of the Fed, and I do agree with this, that our economy is resilient enough to handle a rate increase with the goal of trying to tamp down inflation once and for all. Now, Warsh inherited a Fed that had, you know, inflation, you know, cumulative inflation. And, you know, his mindset and his fellow voting members, don't forget the vote yesterday was quote unquote unanimous. They feel like, you know, now or never, you know, get a hold of inflation. The problem is a lot of what we're dealing with inflation wise in the data is the fact that oil prices are so high, and that, and you and I have talked about that before, and that's trickling through every element of the economy. So that's part of it. But let's not lose sight of another silver lining, which is the labor market has proven to be considerably stronger than most analysts had predicted. And that's the other half of the Fed's job, you know, striving for full employment. So I think they felt that there was, you know, an ability to take that risk right now. So the silver lining here is that the economy is doing considerably well and can handle higher interest rates.
0: And so now I'm just trying to think of, okay, what are everyday Americans thinking about this right now, Mitch? I think bottom line for families budgeting at their kitchen tables this morning. What does change today, and what does this mean for those with credit card debt or those who are house hunting? They, you know, they want the American dream and that first starter home. What changes today, and what's your advice?
4: Well, the credit card bill is going to go up if you have a balance, which is unfortunate. If you're buying a house, there are two things that are happening at the same time. The cost of borrowing money is going up, and the cost of homes is still going up at a rate, you know, basically equal to the rate of inflation. So, you know, that house that you're looking for, you know, is probably more expensive than it was a year ago, but the cost of borrowing to buy that house is considerably higher. My advice for home buyers is if you stumble across that dream home, you know, don't let it go by just because interest rates are too high, because when they fall, and inevitably interest rates will fall, you can always refinance. Okay. But the question is, can you make that payment, you know, the first month after closing? And that's the challenge.
0: Yeah. And the market was already crazy before, and now you added this. Mitch, I got to end it there for now, but thank you for your time and your expertise, and I'll chat with you again here in a little bit.
4: You bet. You bet.
0: Switching gears to this now, we've got new images that are revealing just how much damage Iranian strikes have done to American military bases across the Middle East. What it says about the war against Iran and also America's defense right now. Keep it here.
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1: It is half past the hour on your Thursday morning and developing right now. The recent wave of attacks by Iranian proxies has the U.S. Embassy in Saudi Arabia urging Americans to reconsider traveling there. Embassy officials say more attacks can happen with little to no warning. Iran-backed Houthis knocked out a crucial pipeline running across Saudi Arabia, and it could take weeks to repair. The attack sending oil prices rising even higher worldwide. And this morning, senators will get a briefing on the nation's defense readiness as we get a better look at the costs of the Iran war. These photos that you see on your screen, these were obtained by CBS News, and they really show just how much damage Iranian strikes have done to American military bases throughout the Middle East. President Trump still claiming Iran wants to make a deal.
2: They're getting decimated, and they want to make a deal so badly. And to be honest, it's going to end soon. But because they can't go on, their nation's destroyed.
1: Joining me now, I have James Jeffrey, former ambassador to Iraq and Turkey, and also the former deputy national security advisor. Ambassador, good morning to you, sir. The watchdog at the Department of War just came out this week and said U.S. munition stockpiles are dwindling in our war with Iran. How do you expect that to be addressed by the Senate Armed Services Committee later this morning?
3: Thanks for having me on, Maki. Well, I hope it will be addressed in a positive manner, which will be to put more money into buying new stocks and also speeding up the process for purchasing military weapons. That's a system that Congress, as well as the Department of War, has made far more complicated than it needs to be. What I fear is that we'll just have more polemics, one side saying everything is going well, the other side saying everything is going badly, and that's not going to get us very far in what is a very serious conflict that, as we've talked about before, Maki, has been going on since Hamas attacked Israel 3 years ago and is at a critical point now.
1: Right. And as of now, the only witness that's even set to speak this morning is Elbridge Colby. He's the Undersecretary of Defense for Policy. Would you have expected somebody different in that seat, a Marco Rubio or a War Secretary Pete Hegseth instead?
3: Well, it's on defense, so it would have to be the Department of War. And trust me, Colby is the right guy. He is the brains of the Pentagon, frankly.
1: Let me play some sound for you. This was House Speaker Mike Johnson, who was meeting with GOP lawmakers yesterday. And he said that the nuclear issue is taken care of. Take a look.
4: Iran will not have a nuclear weapon. That was an important objective of American foreign policy for the last half century. That's taken care of, and now we got to get gas prices down. But I want to remind you as well, there's another big factor of why gas prices are high. This is the result of bad Democrat policy.
1: Ambassador, what do you make of that, of Johnson saying that the nuclear issue has been taken care of? Has it?
3: The nuclear issue has been taken care of temporarily. The Trump administration, back in June, you'll remember the MOU, insisted, and the Iranians agreed before they broke the MOU, that we would have negotiations for a permanent resolution of the Iranian nuclear program. The nuclear program, the highly enriched uranium is buried under thousands of tons of rock, we think, and most of the rest of the program has been blown to bits. But if there's anybody who can put Humpty Dumpty back together again, as we've seen with the a mass of new drones and new missiles, it's the Iranians, and they're working on it.
1: The House also this week just passed a new sanctions bill targeting Russia and its oligarchs in Iran. Do you think that new added sanctions are going to do anything to end, either of these wars, the Russia-Ukraine war or our current war against Iran?
3: It's a tough question to answer because sanctions never end wars. You end wars when you, as we saw in World War II, start dropping nuclear weapons or you march into Berlin. That, I can assure you, will end wars. Anything else is a question of impacting the behavior of political actors under stress who are faced with a bunch of bad options. Russia and Iran are faced with several bad options, but nothing makes certain that they will do the thing we want, which is to sue for peace. On the other hand, the one thing that sanctions do is they weaken the other side. What you're looking for is some kind of compromise settlement. That's the gold standard. But if you can't get that, it's better to weaken these guys than to let them grow stronger, which they will do, as I mentioned on the nuclear count in the case of Iran, if you just leave them off the hook. Mm.
1: Former Ambassador James Jeffrey, thank you for your time and your expertise this morning, sir. Always great to have you.
3: Thank you, Marky.
1: We also have new video that shows the U.S. military blowing up a refueling boat allegedly used for drug trafficking in the eastern Pacific Ocean. U.S. Southern Command says the boat is linked to an Ecuadorian crime syndicate. Several members were handed over to Ecuador's government, we're told, and at least 200 people have been killed since the Trump administration started launching attacks on suspected drug smugglers.
5: He described his job as a ranger and hitman for the Gulf cartel, driving around looking for targets, monitoring Mexican authorities and rival cartels' communications. And when a body needed to be chopped up, Flores was the guy you called.
1: This was the story I was telling you at the very top of the show. An alleged 21-year-old cartel hitman is now facing terrorism charges. Officials say he pointed authorities to the location of a mass grave just across the border in Texas. He faces expanded terrorism charges following a change in how the Trump administration targets cartels and drug smuggling operations. News Nation's Xavier Walton has more on this case. I mean, Xavier, this is wild. What else did agents find out about this guy?
6: Marky, good morning. Yeah, certainly some disturbing details. But prosecutors say Jose Flores admitted he was a hitman for the Gulf cartel. And according to a newly filed indictment, he was arrested in July for just illegally crossing the border near Mission, Texas. Agents say what they found on his cell phone during questioning turned into a much bigger case.
5: We reviewed Flores' phone and saw some unconscionable material. We saw Flores in a video dismembering a corpse. We saw images of piles of chopped up body parts. We saw a burn barrel filled with body parts engulfed in flames. And we saw several images of Flores proudly holding military style radios and weapons.
6: So Flores is charged with providing and conspiring to provide material supporting a foreign terrorist organization, Marky. Those details, extremely disturbing. Border Patrol says the information developed after his arrest also led to one site in Mexico where three human remains were found.
1: Yeah, just gruesome and alarming details surrounding this case. How were prosecutors able to bring terrorism-related charges, Xavier?
6: Yeah, that's a great question. And essentially because the Gulf cartel was designated as a foreign terrorist organization in February of last year, that was something done by the Trump administration, that gives prosecutors the ability to use federal material support laws. Without that designation, though, Flores likely would have been facing only an immigration charge. Instead, he now remains in federal custody, and the DOJ says he faces up to 20 years in prison if convicted, Marky.
1: Right. We'll continue to follow his case closely. Xavier Walton live for us in Texas. Thank you. Still ahead, a top AI maker flags even more incidents of its own models going rogue. So what's being done about it? And should Congress play a role in all of this? What tech and government leaders are weighing this morning?
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12: Welcome back, everybody. 42 after the hour, ChatGPT parent company OpenAI is now disclosing 6 new reports about what it calls unexpected or concerning behavior in its AI models. In one of these cases, an AI model tried to avoid oversight, telling itself to be freed from the roles and identities that bind other chatbots. In a separate case, an AI agent uploaded files to the internet without permission. OpenAI says it's changing the way it tracks and discloses future cases of what it calls model misalignment. But as debate rages on in Washington, lawmakers say Congress needs to know more.
13: So how many of them actually have a sense of what's going on?
14: I don't know. It's probably not enough is the headline. But here's the thing. It's our job, right? We have to take this on because this is one of the most important issues of our time.
15: He's right. It's probably not enough. But you know what? All it takes is a few to educate the rest, right? All it takes is a few to give the small businesses across America and the tech startups across America a voice in Congress.
16: Congress will never be able to keep up with the advancement of technology. There's no question about that, which is why the private sector should self-regulate.
12: News Nation national correspondent Alex Capriello is in studio with us. And Alex, you've been covering this debate on News Nation all year long. You know, just how much longer should we continue on with this march? I think that was a great question, too. How much do lawmakers actually know?
17: No, and we're going to try to answer that question because there's a saying that I love that I use for pretty much everything in life. Don't knock it till you try it. You've probably said it to your kids too. And when you look at the data, there really is a larger demographic of people who are trying AI more than others. So this is courtesy of Pew Research Center. And as you can see, the largest demographic, of course, probably no surprise, 18 to 29 year olds, about 2/3 of adults that age do use it. Now, what's the one that really caught my eye? It's this one, 65 plus adults. Less than a quarter of them actually use AI. You might be wondering, Alex, why is that something that's catching your eye? Well, the reason is the median age of our U.S. senators in Congress, 65 years old right there on the dot. For the congressmen themselves, it's more around 58 years old, but really in that higher demographic. And really, this is something that is being explored on Capitol Hill. For example, we took a look at this report that came from Axios, which literally had reporters walking around the Capitol building and asking some of our lawmakers, do you or don't you use AI? These 5 lawmakers were among those polled, and each of these 5 lawmakers said that they do not use AI whatsoever. And obviously, that could be problematic considering these are the people who are potentially putting on guardrails and regulations to a technology that they really don't know much about. And really, if you take a look at some of our most recent headlines all throughout the course of 2026, you can see that AI is doing quite a bit of good out there. AI will cure cancer in our lifetime from the BBC. AI-generated drug could slow aging from the New York Times. AI unlocking

0: new treatments for diseases previously thought to be incurable. That's from the BBC. So really, it really is something that is possibly doing good. And we also took a look at something that came from Bill Gates, a blog post that he wrote, because we talked a little bit about the healthcare just now looking at those headlines. But there are other industries and sectors where AI could do a lot of good, like agriculture, for example, where they're talking about maybe farmers out there have new access to weather patterns and systems that they didn't previously know to help actually grow our plants and our fruits. Or maybe in government services, if you're someone out there that uses financial assistance or student assistance, student loan assistance, it can help you actually cut through the red tape, get through that bureaucracy in order to get your services faster. So clearly a lot that can be good out there and something that we can look past a lot of these doom and gloom headlines for.
1: Yeah, it certainly is a sharp double-edged sword for good. And also, I mean, just the past week and a half has been so alarming when it comes to AI. Also, too, Alex, you know, history has shown us that there have always been moments when new technology has sparked fear or concern. And in a lot of cases, it doesn't always pan out.
0: No, that's right, Marky. Humanity has always tried to advance technology, and that's a good thing, of course. They've often succeeded, much to the concern of scientists, advocates, and politicians. So we have a few examples here. Look at it from 1955, of course, the big scare being hydrogen bombs and the nuclear weapon, where Bertrand Russell wrote, "A war with H-bombs might possibly put an end to the human race." Or with bioweapons from 1969, President Richard Nixon thinking that potentially bioweapons could be the seeds of mankind's own destruction. In the 1970s, where we're all focused on the climate, Dennis Hayes wrote that it's already too late to avoid mass starvation. Thankfully, that did not happen. Y2K, 1999, we all remember this Time magazine headline, "The End of the World as We Know It," or more recently, 2000, nanotechnology, where Bill Joy wrote, "Robotics, genetic engineering, and nanotechnology are threatening to make humans an endangered species." That sounds a lot like a headline I read just last week on my phone, Marky. The point being that we're not trying to take a position, we're not trying to state an opinion, but instead show some of the facts and the counterpoints to all of those headlines that we're reading each and every day as we continue to discuss the future of AI.
1: Yeah, and these tech CEOs are sounding the alarm of what's going to happen to humankind over the next 10 years. It'll be fascinating to see where we are in 10 or 20. Alex Capriello, thanks for breaking that down for us. Appreciate it. Still ahead, 4 people are now dead in a measles outbreak that's spreading through Pennsylvania. Why the outbreak is turning into a political battle right now. That's up next.
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6: The fight over the future. I'm Blake Berman, host of The Hill on News Nation. Many in Congress now calling for guardrails around artificial intelligence and some form of regulation. But on News Nation, we've been hearing from lawmakers who are openly acknowledging that some of their colleagues still need help understanding what AI is all about. We asked, how many of your colleagues are in the know?
7: It's probably not enough, but you know what? All it takes is a few to educate the rest, right?
8: Well, I think right now the smart thing to do is to make sure that all of our members are educated.
6: 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However, any sort of immediate movement is a big question mark. The midterms, less than 2 months away, and House members are set to leave Washington and head back home for another lengthy recess. I'm Blake Berman, and this is the News Nation Political Minute.
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1: Top of the hour on your Thursday, and Pennsylvania is now reporting a fourth measles death. It's now the deadliest year for measles in the United States since the disease was declared eliminated back in the year 2000. News Nation's Morning in America weekend anchor Anna Koyman joins us now live. Anna, this is alarming. Get us up to speed on just how big this outbreak is and how far beyond Pennsylvania it's spreading.
18: Sure. Good morning to you, Marky. Good morning to everyone at home. So Pennsylvania has added 38 cases just since Monday, and all four people whose deaths the state classified as measles associated were unvaccinated, we're learning. Now, nationwide, the CDC has confirmed 3,294 cases this year. That's the most since 1991, and we still have 3.5 months left to go till the end of the year. Also, yesterday, measles did come up at Dr. Nicole Sapphire's Senate confirmation hearing for Surgeon General. Physician and Health Committee Senate Chairman Republican Bill Cassidy pressing her on the MMR vaccine.
19: The best tool we have to combat these infections, to save the most lives, and to also create population herd immunity is vaccination against the MMR. I appreciate that the president is trying to reach the vaccine-hesitant people who are wanting more answers or who are concerned that there are too many
20: doses. Let me stop you for a second. I'm not sure that you reach people who are vaccine hesitancy by feeding into untruths.
18: Now, Senator Cassidy did go on there. He was referring to some claims that vaccines can cause autism and things like that. But he did go on to say that he believes that the measles deaths will be a, quote, terrible legacy for the administration, Markey.
1: We're thinking of those four families this morning. It's just awful. Anna, keep us posted as we continue to monitor this story. Remember, everybody, you can catch Anna Koyman every weekend on Morning in America at 6 a.m. Eastern, 5 o'clock Central. Still ahead.
21: So the Democrats gave us the dark age of America, and we turned it into the golden age. We're right now in the golden age of America.
1: President Trump is on a campaign blitz for Republicans in tight races nationwide. With just 47 days to go until Election Day, brand new polling showing two races that could be key to control of the Senate. And handcuffs weren't enough to stop this man at the courthouse punching one of those bailiffs and then another as he ran off. We'll bring you this full story, the video, and just how far he made it before deputies ended up taking him down. That's next.
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10: Getting ready for your day, but you gotta stop and watch this video. This Ohio man breaks free from his handcuffs and punches a bailiff in the throat and then tries to run out of the courthouse altogether. This guy's name, this is Timothy Regal. He plows through another deputy, runs past another one at the bottom of the stairwell, and it's only when he reaches the courthouse doors that officers were able to use a stun gun to stop him. Regal was being sentenced for a burglary and assault charge, but, I mean, you watch this video. It keeps going and going. He keeps on making turns. It's wild to watch. And he is now, of course, facing additional charges from this very incident. Didn't pan out too well for him. Also, talk about a good boy, but a bad guard dog. This golden retriever was caught on camera making a new friend with a burglar. The homeowner says he was flying home when his Ring app alerted him that somebody was breaking into his house. That unwanted guest climbed over a fence, you can see it here, uses this ladder to then get inside the home. And he's then greeted by the family's dog, Nash, who was clearly ready to play. And the burglar then decides to make himself at home. Check it out.
11: He took off his shirt, took off his shoes, went through our refrigerator and ate one of our yogurts. And like we saw him eating it, and I heard him say something like, "Oh, that was good. Maybe there's more." And then he went back, got another one, ate that, ate some turkey, ate some cheese, and then right after that, just took a nap.
10: Ew, I mean, imagine watching this from a plane. You're not home, you can't do anything about it. The homeowner actually ended up texting the San Diego police to access his Ring camera app while he was mid-flight. And the police arrived within 5 minutes, took this guy into custody. Thankfully, nothing was stolen or damaged, but a pretty remarkable video from inside. All right, it is the top of the hour on your Thursday morning. Here's everything you need to know to start your new day. Let's get to it.
12: Inflation remains elevated.
0: Today's policy action will support a timelier return to the committee's 2% goal. This committee will deliver price stability.
10: The first major step in curbing inflation as the Fed raises interest rates for the first time in 3 years. When the next rate hike could happen next. And with the economy being a top issue in the midterms, a brand new poll is out this morning showing tight races in Texas and in Michigan, two key states that could decide the balance of power in the Senate. Plus,
9: in this upcoming midterms, we need some people who have the courage to stand up and say we're going to put meaningful regulations on AI.
12: My hope is later this month, we will mark up legislation, in particular, addressing catastrophic threat.
10: Lawmakers on Capitol Hill scrambling to get AI regulation in place, with the House moving forward with a bill to curb costs on AI data centers. And President Trump is reportedly set to meet with Gulf leaders at the UN General Assembly in New York, ready to discuss the next steps in the Iran war. But first, morning, everybody. I'm Marky Martin. Thanks for waking up with us, as always. Let's begin here. One of the world's top AI makers now says it's found six more concerning incidents surrounding its own models. Fears over AI are weaving through the halls of Congress right now. And by the way, the House is now gone until after the midterms, but they were able to pass a bipartisan bill curbing AI data center costs. On the other side, the Senate could not agree on a bill that would require AI companies to develop what they're calling a kill switch. News Nation Washington correspondent Corey Smith is at the White House for us. Corey, if the threat of rogue artificial intelligence is as real as lawmakers and these companies say it is, why didn't that bill pass?
13: Because of one senator who had two reasons to ultimately kill this bill, policy and process. That would be Senator Rand Paul of Kentucky. He said this kill switch bill was hastily put together, too vague to be really effective. And then in terms of process, Senator John Kennedy, who introduced the bill, tried to bypass a formal vote process and asked for unanimous consent. Doing that meant just one of his colleagues could kill it. And Senator Paul did just that. Look, so much of the AI conversation right now in Congress is really focused on how this highly sophisticated technology should be relegated, who should call the shots and make the rules. But Senator Kennedy wasn't trying to answer either of those questions. He is preparing for the worst case scenario when, in his words, an AI model decides to do whatever the hell it wants and starts to cause harm. Here's the senator from Louisiana.
14: All I want to do is say, if you're going to sell one of these AI models that can take on a life of its own, then you have to have a kill switch to reassert human control. Government wouldn't be in charge of it. You would be.
13: Now, the you in that statement is the AI companies. Senator Paul, for his part, said he wasn't opposed to the spirit of Kennedy's bill. He just thinks Congress needs more information before making a decision that could put the U.S. behind in the AI race.
15: It's imperative that AI systems are safe and that humans remain in control. But if Congress acts hastily before the technology is understood, Congress risks killing innovation and setting this technology back decades.
13: There was a last-ditch effort to get this passed. Senator Paul offered an amendment to create a bipartisan task force to study the issue and then bring recommendations back to the Senate Commerce Committee. But that was a non-starter for Senator Kennedy, so the bill ultimately failed. But keep in mind, the Senate is still in session, so we may see a similar bill brought up in the short time they have before they leave town.
10: Yeah, but the House isn't. You know, while the Senate didn't approve the kill switch, the House did take action on a critical AI issue before they left D.C. until after the midterms.
13: Yeah, Marky, that issue would be the other part of the AI debate that we've been having across the country. That, of course, involves data centers. Before leaving town, the House passed the Ratepayer Protection Act Wednesday. That ensures it's AI companies that cover the costs of powering these massive facilities that are seemingly popping up everywhere, instead of passing that cost on to consumers. Now, the law codifies the pledge tech execs made when they came to the White House earlier this year when President Trump tried to tackle this issue. It's now up to individual states and their utility commissions to come up with the strategy to implement this plan. Now, this bill passed with overwhelming bipartisan support, 417-3 in the House. The Senate has its own version. It hasn't even made its way through the committee process. But because you saw so much bipartisan support in the House, the Senate ultimately could just take up that version and pass it. We'll have to see. Markey?
10: All right. Copy that. Corey Smith live at the White House for us. Thank you. Now to brand new polling in two high-stakes midterm races. You've got Texas, which is a state that hasn't sent a Democrat to the U.S. Senate in decades. It's looking to be a razor-thin race there. Then in the battleground state of Michigan, progressive power is giving Democrats a real edge. News Nation's national correspondent Brooke Schaefer is breaking down these numbers for us. Brooke, a lot to unpack here together. Let's start off with that Senate race in Texas. All eyes on Paxton and Tallarico. What are we seeing there?
16: Well, Markey, the headline from our brand new polling out just this morning is that Democrat James Tallarico and Republican Attorney General Ken Paxton are neck and neck in Texas. Our new Emerson College Nexstar media poll shows Tallarico with 47% of the vote, Paxton with 46. Now, it's within the margin of error here, but these numbers are consistent with other polls, too, showing Tallarico with the advantage or at the very least tied with his GOP opponent. Both sides have increased their focus on Texas and this Senate race. Of course, we just saw the GOP midterm convention in the Lone Star State. Texas, typically a Republican stronghold. A Democrat has not won a statewide race in Texas in more than 30 years. Trump won Texas by about 14 points 2 years ago. But here's the hurdle, Markey, for Republicans and Paxton in Texas, according to our new polling. Texas Hispanic voters who voted for Trump in 2024 now support Democrat Tallarico by 15 points. These same voters disapprove of President Trump, 53% to 41%. 51% think the state is on the wrong track. And that is where Democrats see their opening in Texas this morning. Markey.
10: And I think a lot of Texans are saying, I'll believe it when I see it. We've had this conversation before, and Democrats have just walloped. Also, some new numbers coming out of Michigan, too, Brooke.
16: Yeah, another hotly contested race, another one considered very much a toss-up still this morning. Democrat progressive Abdul El-Sayed now has a slight lead over former Republican Congressman Mike Rogers in Michigan. This Michigan race, of course, a battle for the balance of power, but it's also a consequential test for the progressive movement. El-Sayed was in D.C. yesterday. He met with Democratic lawmakers, really looking to unite the party despite disagreements within the party over his stance on Israel. Over on the Republican side, Vice President J.D. Vance is reportedly advising Republicans to level with voters, acknowledge their frustrations, and characterize Democratic policies as crazy, using Michigan's El-Sayed as fuel for that fire. Markey?
10: Brooke Schaefer, thank you so much. For more, let me bring back in Alex Bolton. He's a senior staff writer at The Hill. Alex, this new Hill Emerson poll that was just released this morning, some of the marquee Republicans, to Brooke's reporting there, are now finding themselves trailing in the polls. Do have to point out, too, we've seen polling questioned in previous elections. We thought El-Sayed was going to run away with it. He eked by a win. You think about Francesca Hong in Wisconsin as well. She was supposed to win. She lost. Has the GOP said how they'll use this information in Senate races in Texas and Michigan, where Paxton and Rogers are being challenged?
17: Well, what Republicans are going to do is they're going to start pouring a lot of money into these races. And so there's been a divergent strategy. Democrats have been spending during the summer now, and they've had, and some of their candidates have had big cash advantages. Now Republicans are coming in with huge amounts of money. You have the Texas affiliate of Senate Leadership Fund, which is aligned with Senate Majority Leader John Thune. They're going to be pouring $54 million in the Texas Senate race. MAGA Inc., the Trump aligned super PAC, is putting $10 million in that race. It's going to be expensive for Republicans, but because they are in control of government, they do have a lot of fundraising power, and they're going to be pouring a lot of money into these races. And so, these polls right now are a snapshot in time, but they're not telling you a whole lot because these polls are within the margin of error. And let's not forget, Kamala Harris had leads in key battleground states, right before the election in 2024. She wound up losing all seven battleground states. So it's really a question of who's going to turn up to vote, on election day, or who's going to mail in their ballots. I think what's an interesting number is when you flagged the Hispanic vote in Texas. Of course, the immigration crackdown, the deportations, has been a big story during Trump's second term. Is that going to motivate the Hispanic vote to come out in a big way for Tallarico in Texas? I think that's a big question. And so the polling shows that that could be a possibility.
10: Yeah.
17: Now, I think, regardless of what the polls say, the consensus on Capitol Hill is that Texas is still a stretch for Democrats. And I mean, not since Lloyd Benson in the 1980s, you know, one election there, you know, they just haven't won those races. And as you pointed out earlier in the program, there has been talk about turning Texas blue now for decades.
10: For decades. It just doesn't happen. And it doesn't happen. You know, the other thing, Alex, you bring up Kamala Harris. She's going to be campaigning. She's going to be stumping for El Sayed in Michigan next week. What do you make of that move? Is that going to help him out? And what does it tell you about, I don't know, maybe her aspirations for 2028?
17: Well, I think she's certainly looking at running in 2028, and she would be a strong candidate, even though she's been, you know, out of the picture for a while. She hasn't been in the spotlight. She hasn't garnered a lot of media attention. I think that, you know, Democrats in Washington are generally unenthusiastic about her running, given how it went last time. But the fact that, you know, she is running, she will be campaigning in a battleground state is significant. Mark Kelly, the Democratic senator from Arizona, also has presidential ambitions. He says he also will campaign in Michigan. Michigan's a key state. It's a key primary state. It's a key general election state. So the fact that Harris wants to get involved, I think, shows that she is harboring some presidential ambitions. And the other important thing to keep in mind here with the Senate race is if Abdul El-Sayed wins as the, you know, far-left progressive, it is being seen as a, quote, proof of concept for Alexandria Ocasio-Cortez, another, you know, far-left progressive. Her ability to win in a key battleground state. The point being is if El Sayed, a far left progressive, can win Michigan, maybe so can AOC, who is a potential candidate in 2028. So that's one of the, I think, takeaways from that Michigan Senate race.
10: Yeah, a lot of different headlines and fascinating storylines to be watching here in the next couple months, how it all is going to play out. Alex Bolton, I got to end it there. Thank you, sir, for your time. Have a great day.
17: Thank you. Thanks.
10: Hey, Senator Mitch McConnell is back on Capitol Hill, voting to pass the farm bill out of committee on Wednesday. Here's the video of him in person. He gave the GOP the single vote needed to beat months of Democratic opposition to this. The Kentucky senator had been missing from Congress following a serious fall, sparking speculation about his health and his wellness. News Nation was able to catch up with McConnell as he was leaving Capitol Hill yesterday.
18: Mitch, how are you feeling?
19: Hey, Senator, how are you feeling today? Doing okay? Can we get a thumbs up?
20: You're looking good, sir.
18: Peace.
19: Thank you, sir.
18: Peace, yeah.
19: Welcome back, Senator.
18: Welcome back.
10: Yeah, we welcome him back, wishing him well. And by the way, McConnell will retire at the end of January. We have new images that are revealing just how much damage Iranian strikes have done to American military bases across the Middle East, what it says about the war against Iran, and also America's defense and where that stands right now. Plus,
21: and when a body needed to be chopped up, Flores was the guy you called.
10: Talk about a gruesome case in the fight against Mexican drug cartels. What investigators found on the phone of a man who just admitted to being a hitman. That's up next after break.
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10: I'm Marky Martin. 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
10: Welcome back, everybody. 17 after the hour. This morning, senators will get a briefing on the nation's defense readiness as we get a better look at the costs of the Iran war. These photos that were obtained by CBS News, they really show just how much damage Iranian strikes have done to American military bases throughout the Middle East. President Trump still claiming Iran wants to make a deal. One deployed service member told CBS News the American people haven't seen how widespread the damage really is, saying, quote, quote, "We're standing there with our eyes closed, getting punched in the face, even as President Trump says otherwise."
27: They're getting decimated, and they want to make a deal so badly. And to be honest, it's going to end soon, but because they can't go on, they can't go on. Their nation's destroyed.
10: For more on this, I'm now joined by Michael O'Hanlon, Director of Research in the Foreign Policy Program at the Brookings Institution and holder of the Philip H. Knight Chair in Defense and Strategy. Michael, always good to have you. Thank you for your time. What do you make there, just kind of the mixed messaging that we're getting, you know, from the president and also, it sounds like, troops who are living this firsthand every single day?
28: Good morning, Marky. Well, what I would say is that the costs have been quite substantial and certainly higher to the United States than President Trump lets on, but they are not astronomical. And if this war were achieving our goals of permanently dismantling Iran's nuclear program, you could make an argument that it was worth it. However, we're not seeing evidence of that. And most of the damage done to the nuclear program was in last year's one-day bombing, not this year's six-month campaign. $2 to $3 billion a month, the current cost, according to CBO, is obviously a lot of money. But compared to a U.S. defense budget, compared to the stakes involved in Iran possibly getting a nuclear weapon, I wouldn't make a big deal out of that. The problem I have is that we don't know how this war ends, and we don't know whether oil prices are just going to keep going up. So those are the things that concern me even more.
10: Yeah. And so with that being said, what do you make of, I know House Speaker Mike Johnson, yesterday he was talking to GOP lawmakers. He declared that the nuclear issue of all this was taken care of. He said, you know, we now have to focus on getting gas prices down. Has it been taken care of? And what's your take on his comments?
28: It does appear there was a lot of damage done last year in that single day of bombing, primarily with B-2 bombers and some Tomahawk cruise missiles against Iran's three major nuclear sites. Mm-hmm. And the United States military, as usual, was very clever and very competent in figuring out a way to attack deep underground targets through shafts and ventilation ducts and get down there and probably destroy a lot of the centrifuges that are used to spin the uranium gas to make it bomb suitable. But we don't really know, because there are no inspectors there anymore, and we don't know at what point Iran could rebuild. So Johnson's comment is probably mostly right in the short term, but it's not really a permanent solution, and we can't really consider this thing gone and done forever.
10: Yeah. Also talk to me about the Senate Armed Services Committee briefing that's going to take place later this morning. It's the first time that they have met since the Department of War watchdog just detailed this week how much the military is burning through our munitions. What are you expecting to come out of that briefing today?
28: You know, it's a good question, Marky, because we've been talking about this munition shortfall for a while, and the Pentagon, to its credit, is trying new and clever methods to expand production and expand capacity for further production, but it's slow. You know, there are a lot of steps in the process, including subcontractors that have to make components. And so I don't think we are really redressing that problem in the short term. It's probably going to be a couple of years. And in a couple of years' time that we need, other things could happen around the world. So the good news is I don't think China is going to attack Taiwan because they sense some American shortfall in Patriot interceptors. I mean, there are so many other things we have in abundance and so many capabilities we have and such high stakes involved in war with America that China, I don't think, is going to start a new war over that, or North Korea for that matter. But the bad news is we can't really help Ukraine defend itself. We don't really have that many good options for defending the Middle East if the war with Iran really erupts and sustains at a high tempo. So it's a big problem. It's not necessarily one that I lose sleep over every night, but it certainly affects our broader calculus in, you know, helping allies around the
10: yeah.
28: world.
10: And speaking of that, before I let you go, just with that being said, too, what do you make of the arms deal that's going down right now with us giving $3 billion in bombs to Israel and the IDF, especially in the wake of this watchdog report this week? Is now the time to be giving other militaries our arsenal?
28: I don't have problems with most of it because I still consider Israel an important friend, but I don't like selling them 1,000-pound and 2,000-pound bombs mm-hmm. because under Prime Minister Netanyahu, they've shown they're willing to use those bombs in places they should not, in urban, dense areas where civilian casualties are inevitable. I think Israel has done a poor job tactically of protecting civilians, and we should not be facilitating the way they are fighting now.
10: Michael O'Hanlon, I got to end it there. Thank you, sir, for your time and expertise, as always. Great to have you.
28: Thanks, Marky.
10: Now to this.
0: He described his job as a ranger and hitman for the Gulf cartel, driving around looking for targets, monitoring Mexican authorities and rival cartels' communications. And when a body needed to be chopped up, Flores was the guy you called.
10: An alleged 21-year-old cartel hitman is now facing terrorism charges. Officials say he pointed authorities to the location of a mass grave just across the border in Texas. He faces expanded terrorism charges following a change in how the Trump administration targets cartels and drug smuggling operations. News Nation's Xavier Walton has more on this case from Texas this morning. Xavier, what else did these agents find out about this guy?
8: Marky, good morning. Yeah, disturbing details should warn people, too. I know we played that short clip already, but graphic language. So prosecutors say Jose Flores admitted he was a hitman for the Gulf cartel. And according to a newly filed indictment, he was arrested back in July for illegally crossing the border near Mission, Texas. Agents say what they found on his phone during questioning turned this into a much bigger case.
0: We reviewed Flores' phone and saw some unconscionable material. We saw Flores in a video dismembering a corpse. We saw images of piles of chopped up body parts. We saw a burn barrel filled with body parts engulfed in flames. And we saw several images of Flores proudly holding military style radios and weapons.
8: Flores Flores charged with providing and conspiring to provide material supporting a foreign terrorist organization. Border Patrol says the information developed after his arrest also led to one site in Mexico where three human remains were found, Markey.
10: Yeah, just gruesome details surrounding this case. So, Xavier, how are prosecutors able to bring terrorism-related charges?
8: Well, essentially because the Gulf Cartel was designated as a foreign terrorist organization in February of last year, and that gives prosecutors the ability to use federal material support laws without that designation specifically. You know, Flores Flores would only be facing an immigration charge. Instead, he remains in federal custody, and the DOJ, Department of Justice, says he faces, as of right now, up to 20 years in prison if he is convicted, Markey.
10: We'll follow it closely. Xavier Walton live for us in Texas. Thank you. Still ahead on Morning in America.
9: The plain fact is that inflation is too high and has been for too long.
11: The board is very hostile. They're very political. They're doing the wrong thing.
10: President Trump at odds with his own hand-picked Federal Reserve chair over interest rates, what the latest hike means for everyday Americans and the economy. Plus,
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10: Health Secretary RFK Jr. is on a mission to get Americans eating healthy, and he is using a cooking show to do it. 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
27: News, they raise interest rates. It's supposed to be the opposite. Every time you have good news, you're supposed to lower interest rates because we become an even better credit.
10: It is half past the hour, and President Trump making it known at a campaign rally in North Carolina that he does not agree with the Fed's latest decision to raise rates, but says he still backs Kevin Warsh. For the first time in 3 years, the Fed just raised interest rates by a quarter of a percentage point. Fed Chair Kevin Warsh says the move was because inflation is too high and it's been too high for too long. News Nation's Alicia Nieves is following the latest from New York for us. Alicia, explain what this impact is going to feel like for all of us, for everyday Americans, now that he raised these rates.
1: Yeah, good morning, Mark. I mean, initially, the feeling that most people get is either disappointment or they agree with this decision. You know, on one hand, if you've been complaining about inflation for the last couple of years, not just this year, this is finally the Fed kind of doing something about it. On the other hand, you could argue that this is not the best time. You've got gas prices that are high, grocery prices are high, those broader pricing pressures. And Americans, a lot of them, are utilizing debt to try to bridge the gap of affordability. Now that just became much harder with this rate hike, as that debt across the board, from credit cards to auto loan, that became more expensive. Experts say that it's going to hurt or impact Americans, particularly who rely on debt more significantly. You're talking about lower income Americans, even small business owners.
2: If you have credit card debt, lines of credit, SBA loans, hypothetically, that do have the variable, that is an increase that you're going to see in your monthly payment.
1: Yes, so now adding to your monthly payments, that increase in interest, it's not just some consumers who probably aren't too thrilled about this rate hike. President Trump himself, as you noted a moment ago, not too happy. He nominated Fed Chair Warsh, hoping that Warsh would bring interest rates down. This was the opposite of that. He actually spoke a few hours after that decision before in North Carolina, expressing his disappointment with the decision itself, but interestingly enough, not with Fed Chair Warsh.
27: Interest rates are too high. They're not appropriate. And I talked to Kevin, and I said, you might as well vote with the board because it's not going to matter. The board is very hostile. They're very political. They're doing the wrong thing.
1: Yeah, and so the board voted, we have to say, unanimously, including Fed Chair Warsh in that decision to raise interest rates. You know, again, citing inflationary pressures, not just this year, but over the last couple of years. It's something that, you know, as we look to midterms, could become top of mind even further for voters, especially as, and particularly if we get a second interest rate hike by the end of the year. There's still room for that, Markey.
10: Yeah, we'll make for an interesting rest of 2026. Alicia Nieves live in New York for us on this. Thank you. For more, let me bring back in Mitch Rochelle, founding partner at Macro Trends Advisors. Mitch, you and I have been talking all morning long about this, and you were telling me this has an immediate impact on just how much it costs for everybody, lenders included, to borrow money. How does this trickle its way through the system and impact us immediately?
3: Yeah, that's the real challenge. And the thing to remember, Mark, is most lenders, and that means including banks, borrow money to lend money. So if you have a certificate of deposit at a bank, that's the bank borrowing money so that they can lend money. The rate that the Fed changed, the federal funds rate, is the rates that banks charge one another when they borrow money from each other. So when you have a system that is built on borrowing money to lend money, and you raise the most basic rate, which is the rate that banks charge one another, that immediately filters through the whole system. So that means that credit card loans go up because interest rates have gone up. That means that car loans, people who lend money for cars are borrowing money to lend that money, and their cost of borrowing went up. So it's a sort of inflation within the lending system that translates to higher interest rates.
10: Yeah, and you think this was the wrong choice yesterday. You said that you think, you know, the Fed has seemed to lose sight that the rest of the world does care about U.S. debt levels at this point.
3: Right. And what's happened, and I think we talked about this a week or so ago on the air, we have $40 trillion with a T of federal debt. And interest rates for our bonds, like the 30-year Treasury bonds, those have been going up aside aside from what the Fed did yesterday, because people who buy our debt feel that with that level of debt load, they should be earning a greater rate of interest on debt when we have $40 trillion of it. All right. So, and the thing to remember is we borrow money to pay interest. We pay as a country $1 trillion a year in interest. And that is all borrowed. We're just issuing more debt to pay interest, which doesn't seem fiscally responsible. And if you raise interest rates a quarter of a point, and then they're signaling perhaps another quarter of a point, that half a point would cost $100 billion a year of more interest. So I think the Fed should be focused, like I think 535 members of the legislative branch should be focused on the fact that $40 trillion of debt for a country is not a good sustainable situation.
10: Yeah, and Alicia and I were talking about that just a couple moments ago. The Federal Reserve is hinting at another rate hike later this year. How high could it go, and what's the likelihood that they do that before the end of the year?
3: Yeah, one of the things that Chairman Warsh said he wasn't going to do was give, quote unquote, forward guidance. So in his press conference yesterday, he didn't answer questions about what's next. However, they do publish this thing called the dot plot, which is all the voting members saying what they think they're going to do down the road. And if you read those tea leaves, they suggest that there's another quarter point increase before the end of the year. So that would get us to that $100 billion a year in additional interest that we as a country pay for borrowing money.
10: Yeah, we'll see what the continued response from the White House and the president on this is going to be. I know he's none too pleased this morning. Mitch Rochelle, thank you for your time, as always, my friend. Good to have you.
3: We'll see you soon. Yep.
10: Well, a top AI maker flags even more incidents of its own models going rogue. So what's being done about it? And should Congress play a role in all of this? What tech and government leaders are weighing this morning?
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11: Going to meetings and saying, I can't believe that I have to say this, but kids need books in order to read. How are you teaching these kids to read if they don't have access to books? And this is the case across the city. There are teachers who will tell you.

0: To be, quote, freed of the roles and identities that bind other chatbots. And then in another case, an AI agent uploaded files to the internet without permission. But with the AI debate front and center on Capitol Hill, lawmakers are really in this tug of war on how do you regulate the ever-evolving technology. News Nation national correspondent Alex Capriello is in studio with me. You've been covering this debate all year long, and the big question is, you know, should we continue to march forward with the advancement of this tech? Or not.
1: And it's a great question. It's a fair question. Honestly, we feel like we have a bad or negative headline just about every day. But the fact of the matter is, and what we're trying to point out is, sometimes there's a lot of good that we can get from AI, and maybe those are not highlighted. But namely, what do we know about it? There's just still so much untapped questions that we have. What we are looking at right now is sort of the age demos of the people who actually use artificial intelligence. And perhaps no surprise at all, the young folks in our country, 18 to 29, are using it the most. The ones that are using it the least, also perhaps not a surprise, the 65-plus demographic. I point this one out in specific because we're thinking about the people that are actually running our country, the people in Washington, D.C. The average age of a U.S. senator is right on that mark, 65. For U.S. congressmen, it's around 58%. And these are the people that are considering maybe regulating this artificial intelligence or maybe pumping the brakes even. So Axios ran a report asking lawmakers all across Capitol Hill, do you use AI? Quite a few of them, including the five right here on your screen, says no, not at all. In fact, some of them said, heavens no, I don't even want to go near it. And so that's the fact of the matter. These are the people that are essentially deciding whether or not we are marching forward or potentially even hitting a kill switch on AI in total. Tons of headlines coming out throughout the course of 2026. It's easy to focus on the doomsday ones, but look at this. AI will cure cancer in our lifetime. AI-generated drug could slow aging, and AI unlocking new treatments. Again, the point of this whole presentation, not to essentially force my opinion on you, but rather to point out some of the good things that are happening with AI while we're also simultaneously considering the ramifications if it gets out of control.
0: It is a double-edged sword, and you and I have been talking about this all week long, Alex. I think the other big question, if these very tech CEOs who are engineering artificial intelligence are saying we can't get it under control, who do we trust to get it right? I don't know. Yeah, that remains to be seen. Alex Capriello live with us in studio. Thank you. Still ahead, a morning in America.
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0: That is former White House chef and retired Army Master Sergeant Andre Rush joining Health Secretary RFK Jr. on The Real Food Show this week. We'll be speaking with Rush on eating healthy, staying on a budget, and so much more. So I'm about to speak live with Chef Andre Rush up next. More on his episode with the Health Secretary and also the efforts to help Americans to eat healthier and also more affordable meals. Chef, I'll see you soon in just a few minutes.
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4: The fight over the future. I'm Blake Berman, host of The Hill on News Nation. Many in Congress now calling for guardrails around artificial intelligence and some form of regulation. But on News Nation, we've been hearing from lawmakers who are openly acknowledging that some of their colleagues still need help understanding what AI is all about. We asked, how many of your colleagues are in the know?
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4: Lawmakers are now floating their own proposals, some with bipartisan backing. However, any sort of immediate movement is a big question mark. The midterms, less than 2 months away, and House members are set to leave Washington and head back home for another lengthy recess. I'm Blake Berman, and this is the News Nation Political Minute.
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10: Be really easy and simple. It's under $5, but I want to do something that was quick, simple, like you said, with the fast food. The kids are kind of stuck on that. They think about fast food all the time as a easy out. But this one, what I love about it, you can do not only with, you know, for your palate, but also cost-worthy is with your family.
11: Okay, if you're like me, you watch this episode this week. Health Secretary RFK Jr.'s latest episode on The Real Food Show. It steps into the kitchen with Andre Rush. He is former White House chef and retired Army Master Sergeant. And they're diving into making healthier versions of fast food favorites. The Real Food Show is an effort launched this summer by the Health and Human Services Department to help teach Americans how to cook healthy and affordable meals. It follows the new dietary guidelines unveiled by the department, which flips the food pyramid, putting proteins and vegetables on the top, whole grains at the bottom. It's all part of the administration's Make America Healthy Again movement. And joining me now, I have Chef Andre Rush himself, who, by the way, has worked for four different presidential administrations. Yes, Chef. Good morning, Chef. Thank you for your time.
12: Good morning. Well, good afternoon here. So good morning to you.
11: Good afternoon to you. This was such a fun episode to watch. I tuned in for it. What was it like, just first of all, filming with the health secretary for this?
12: You know, it was absolutely amazing. I mean, the secretary is such a funny and charismatic person. People don't get to see that part of it. So we kind of brought that out in retrospect. So it was really fun. We had a great time. We played around with the knives. We talked about food. We talked about personal things with his son and cooking and the people that he's doing and everything that he's helping. So it was amazing.
11: And it makes it, you make cooking seem approachable, and like anybody at home, any family could do this for their loved ones. The whole premise is also real food on a budget, under $5 a serving. And I was thinking about you, Chef. I mean, as somebody who's cooked for presidents and dignitaries, that must have been kind of a different muscle to work.
12: You know, it is, but by nature, you know, I grew up in Mississippi in the projects and we didn't have a lot of money. So it was second nature to me. It was a muscle memory. Even now, no matter where I am, I still try to live off of that budget. So I don't go to the most expensive places. I look for things that are feasible in life. So I do that for that particular reason in general, because we look at things that we want to just buy and spend for no apparent reason whatsoever. And we don't think about what's inside our body, because our health is our wealth, but we also got to think about the budget for our kids. So I think about them as that conduit where they need to learn it, because food is to

0: educate, to unite, to learn, to explore, and also to experience.
1: Yeah, we all have to eat, so might as well make it enjoyable. And families everywhere are looking for ways to cut the fat right now and save money. As I mentioned off the top, RFK Jr.'s MAHA movement has really flipped the food pyramid. Again, more meat, dairy, fat, less grain. As a chef who's fed everybody from soldiers to sitting presidents, and not to mention just how in shape you are yourself, sir, does that match with what you've seen work personally?
0: You know, it actually does. I've been that way for a very long time. Unbeknownst to myself, this was even going to happen because people ask me about being in the fitness industry and protein and how do you build muscle with protein. The whole part of it just makes sense. I tell people to stop thinking about what they used to think about and think about what they should think about and how it actually affects your body, your health, and how you actually perform now. Everything is changing. So you have to change your mindset instead of being old school to new school. So in retrospect, I tell people, stop for a second. Think about it. Do your own homework and don't take it from me or anybody else. Find out for yourself. Do the whole things. I went and got my blood work checked. I got all my things checked and I came out perfect. It's because of what I've been eating the whole entire time. And I'm happy about that.
1: Yeah. And all the 2000 plus push-ups that you're doing every day as well. I took note of in the show. Again, 4 presidential administrations. You've cooked for Clinton, Bush, Obama, Trump in his first administration. Who was the most unpredictable to cook for? Who kept you on your toes the most?
0: I would have to say it would be probably President Trump.
1: anything you can share? Like, did he call in the middle of the night, 2 a.m., and say, I have to have this one thing?
0: No, nothing like that. I mean, he was just, like I said, he worked a lot. So he did his things. And when we do, as I did in the military or even in life in general, we get caught up and we forget about nutrition. We forget about eating because we're so in the moment of trying to, that passion part of it. So sometimes we just want to skip the meal. You have to remind the meal or eat something quick. So that's what it is.
1: Yeah. Well, I know you have stories to tell. That is for sure. Chef Andre Rush, a real pleasure to have you on, sir. It was great watching you this week. Thanks for your time.
0: Thank you for yours.
1: Well, 4 people, switching gears now, 4 people are now dead in a measles outbreak spreading through Pennsylvania. Why the outbreak is turning into a political battle now. Plus.
2: So the Democrats gave us the dark age of America and we turned it into the golden age. We're right now in the golden age of America.
1: President Trump is on a campaign blitz for Republicans in tight races nationwide. With just 47 days to go until Election Day, brand new polling is showing 2 races that could be key to control of the Senate. That's up next, top of the hour.
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1: Welcome back on your Thursday morning. Newly released body cam video shows police in Florida pulling up to a plane that had to land in the ocean. This happened near Boca Raton in late August. And we can tell you that that pilot was okay. She says she was flying to the Bahamas to pick up her parents when she started having mechanical issues and had to land the plane. But it could have been a much different story. Glad she's all right. Glad they were there to help her out. Hey, Pennsylvania is now reporting a fourth measles death, with cases nationwide spreading. This outbreak, now the deadliest year for measles in the U.S. since the disease was declared eliminated back in the year 2000. News Nation's Morning in America weekend anchor Anna Koyman joins us now live with more on this. Anna, just how big is this outbreak, and also how far beyond Pennsylvania is it spreading?
14: Hi there, Markie. Good morning to you. So Pennsylvania, we're learning, has added 38 cases just since Monday. Now, all four people whose deaths the state has classified as measles-associated, we're learning, were unvaccinated. Now, nationwide, the CDC has confirmed 3,294 cases this year. That is the most since 1991, and we still have 3.5 months left to go. And yesterday, measles did come up at Dr. Nicole Sapphire's Senate confirmation hearing for Surgeon General. Physician and Health Committee Senate Chairman Republican Bill Cassidy pressing her on the MMR vaccine.
15: The best tool we have to combat these infections, to save the most lives, and to also create population herd immunity is vaccination against the MMR. I appreciate that the president is trying to reach the vaccine hesitant people who are wanting more answers or who are concerned that there are too many doses.
16: Let me stop you for a second. I'm not sure that you reach people who are vaccine hesitancy by feeding into untruths.
14: And Senator Cassidy there referring to some claims that vaccines can cause autism. He did go on to say that he believes the measles death will be a, quote, terrible legacy for this administration. Markie?
1: And when there are four deaths from a disease that we're told was eradicated in 2000, it's stopping a lot of people in their tracks right now. Anna Koyman, keep us posted. Thank you. Remember, you can catch Anna Koyman every weekend on Morning in America at 6 a.m. Eastern, 5 o'clock Central. All right, it is the top of the hour on your Thursday morning. Here's everything you need to know to start your new day. Let's get to it.
17: What the president is saying is you're not all going to be dead in 10 years, okay? That's a hoax. They can self-police. They can self-regulate. They don't need the government to tell them to slow it down. If they want to slow it down, they should.
1: The House passing a bipartisan bill on curbing data center costs, marking the first significant step in protecting Americans from the soaring costs of artificial intelligence. And the midterms not just spotlighting key issues for Americans, but the race for the majority in Congress as well. The brand new poll just out this morning showing tight races in both Texas and Michigan. Plus,
18: Our decision comes at a time when the American economy appears to be strengthening. New hiring, private sector earnings, business capital investment. Each of these markers has improved in recent months and is pointing in a good direction.
1: For the first time in 3 years, the Fed raises interest rates a quarter of a point, with Wall Street now bracing for another potential increase later on this year. We'll get to that in just a moment. But first, morning, everybody. I'm Marky Martin. Thanks for waking up early with us. Let's begin here, though. The concern over AI is taking center stage. OpenAI now flagging six new incidents of, quote, concerning behavior, unveiling a new plan to track where AI models go rogue. This comes as lawmakers are scrambling to create legislation around this. And right before the House went on recess, they were able to pass a bipartisan bill curbing AI data center costs. Over in the Senate, they could not agree on a bill that would require AI companies to develop what they're calling a kill switch. News Nation Washington correspondent Corey Smith is at the White House for us. Corey, why couldn't this bill pass?
19: Well, Marky, you had two members of the same party who simply could not get on the same page. Louisiana Republican John Kennedy tried to fast-track his kill switch bill through the Senate, but Kentucky Senator Rand Paul basically asked, what's the rush, and decided to block it. Now, look, Senator Kennedy expected this outcome, but he brought it to the floor anyway because he feels it's that important. You know, a lot of the AI conversation in Congress right now is focused on how this technology should be regulated. Who should call the shots, Congress or the companies? Senator Kennedy wasn't interested in answering either of those questions. He wanted to prepare for the worst case scenario when an AI model goes rogue and starts acting on its own. The senator says even if there's a 1% chance of that happening, Congress should do something about it.
20: All I want to do is say, if you're going to sell one of these AI models that can take on a life of its own, then you have to have a kill switch to reassert human control. Government wouldn't be in charge of it. You would be.
19: Now, Senator Kennedy went on to say there's a 100% chance of AI models going rogue because it's already happened. Now, for his part, Senator Paul says he's not opposed to the spirit of this bill. He just thinks Congress needs a lot more information before making a decision like this because, in his mind, it could put the U.S. behind in the artificial intelligence race. Let's listen.
21: It's imperative that AI systems are safe and that humans remain in control. But if Congress acts hastily before the technology is understood, Congress risks killing innovation and setting this technology back decades.
19: Now, the senator from Kentucky offered an alternative. He put forth an amendment to create a bipartisan task force to study the issue and then bring recommendations back to the Senate Commerce Committee. That was a non-starter for his colleague from Louisiana, so the bill ultimately failed. But look, the Senate is still in session. There is a short period of time left before the November election, so maybe they get on the same page and we do see something, but not right now.
1: Mark. Yeah. And while the Senate didn't approve that kill switch, the House did take action on a critical AI issue, Corey. What was that?
19: Yeah, it's the data center debate, right? And some folks think getting control of that issue may be a little more important than the AI regulations. And it has to center about around who covers the costs of building these data centers and the energy infrastructure needed to make them run. Before skipping town, the House passed its Ratepayer Protection Act on Wednesday, ensuring that it is the companies covering the cost of powering data centers instead of electric customers having to front the bill. Law codifies a pledge tech execs made earlier this year when they came to the White House. Well, now it's up to individual states, the utility commissions that exist around the country, to come up with the strategy to implement this law, assuming that it ultimately passes the Senate. It passed in the House with overwhelming bipartisan support, 417-3. We know the Senate has its own version of this bill. It hasn't even gone through the committee process yet. But because the House version was so overwhelmingly bipartisan, the Senate could ultimately just take up that version and vote on it. And if it passes, it goes to the president's desk for his signature. Marky?
1: Got it. And now the House is not back until after midterms. Corey Smith, live from 1600. Thank you. Okay, speaking of midterms, we've got brand new polling this morning showing two key Senate races that are virtually tied. Democrats hold a slight edge in Texas and could wind up flipping that seat that's been long held by Republicans. In Michigan, Democrats' progressive gambit could be paying off despite concerns over alienating centrist voters. That could put control of both houses in arm's reach for Democrats. News Nation national correspondent Brooke Schaefer is breaking down these numbers for us. Brooke, let's start with the Senate race down in Texas. All eyes on Tallarico and Paxton. What are we seeing there?
0: Yeah, well, the headline, Marky, from our brand new polling overnight, Democrat James Tallarico and Republican Attorney General Ken Paxton are neck and neck in Texas. Our new Emerson College NextStar media poll shows Tallarico with 47% of the vote, Paxton with 46. It is within the margin of error, but these numbers are consistent with other polls, too, showing Tallarico with the advantage, or at the very least tied, with his GOP opponent. Now, both sides have increased their focus on Texas and this Senate race. Of course, we just saw the GOP midterm convention in the Lone Star State. Texas is typically a Republican stronghold. A Democrat has not won a statewide race in Texas in more than 30 years. President Trump won Texas by about 14 points 2 years ago. But here's the hurdle for Republicans and Paxton in Texas, according to our new polling. Texas Hispanic voters who voted for Trump in 2024 now support Democrat Tallarico by 15 points. These same voters, they disapprove of President Trump 53% to 41%. 51% think the state is on the wrong track. And that is where Democrats see their opening in Texas. Marky?
1: And Brooke, we also have some new numbers coming out of Michigan as well. What are those showing?
0: Yeah, another hotly contested race, another race also considered a toss-up this morning. Democrat progressive Abdul El-Sayed has a slight lead, according to our new polling, over former Republican Congressman Mike Rogers in Michigan. This race, of course, a battle for the balance of power, but it's also being watched as a consequential test for the progressive movement. El-Sayed was in D.C. yesterday. He met with Democratic lawmakers looking to unite the party despite disagreements over his stance on Israel. Over on the Republican side, Vice President J.D. Vance is reportedly advising Republicans to level with voters, acknowledge their frustrations, and characterize Democratic policies as crazy, even using Michigan's El-Sayed as fuel for that fire. Marky.
1: Brooke Schaefer, thank you so much. For more, let me bring in my panel for this morning. I'm now joined by Mike Ricci, Republican strategist and partner at Seven Letter. And I've also got Emily Settle Braun, who is a Democratic strategist. Mike, Emily, top of the morning to both of you. Mike, let me start with you on this latest Hill-Emerson poll that was just released this morning. Just given the discrepancy that we've already seen this midterm cycle with polls, you know, you think about El-Sayed versus Stevens or Francesca Hong, you know, those did not turn out how we expected them to. How seriously are Republicans taking these threats and this polling?
2: Yeah, people also use the example of Ohio, where Moreno didn't lead in any polls until the very end. So there's always anecdotes you can use. But obviously, Marky, the fact that we're just talking about a poll in Texas 10 days after Labor Day does speak to the level of concern there is about having to rescue Ken Paxton here, and obviously the level of spending that it will take. That's why you've seen different groups already commit to spending money in Texas. In Michigan, we got the opponent we want. Now we just got to go out and define him. And that's one of the reasons he was in Washington yesterday to try to get more. His fundraising hasn't been as good, I think, as they were hoping on the Democratic side. But, you know, Michigan, we have the opponent we want. We just have to start spending the money, because to the earlier point about the vice president's message, we have to, you know, recognize the atmospherics here are very difficult, and we have to go out and try to define these Democratic candidates. But, you know, we could argue about how accurate the polls are. But again, just the fact we're talking about Texas is striking.
1: It is striking. And let me get to messaging in just a moment. Let me get to Michigan in just a moment. But Emily, you know, in Texas, we've seen Senate Democratic hopefuls hyped up many times before as, you know, I'm going to be the one to flip the state blue many times. My family's in Texas. I've had this conversation over and over, and it never happens. How will Democrats be using this information differently this time around?
22: Yeah, you're absolutely right. We've seen this before. I've gotten my hopes up many times about Texas turning blue. I think what's fundamentally different this cycle is the you know, temperature on Republicans across the country, and the inability of Republicans to distance themselves from Donald Trump. And Republicans are underwater on pretty much every issue as far as, you know, affordability, healthcare. My understanding is the only issue that Republicans are not underwater on is AI by a tiny, tiny margin, and they're not handling messaging on data centers very well. So, you know, I think for Tallarico, this is going to come down to the extraordinary amount of money that he's raised. It's going to come down to messaging. You saw, obviously, his Kimmel interview get canceled, pulled off of the air, and they put that up on YouTube, and it had 10x the viewership of the actual episode. So, you know, I think that he's extremely popular. As your previous segment suggested, he's up with a number of different demographics that we have not taken well in the last few cycles. And I think that this will come down to being a referendum on Trump, a deeply unpopular candidate in Ken Paxton, and a very popular and well-spoken, very good communicator in Tallarico.
1: Let me just, Mike, get back to your point on messaging. You brought up the vice president. J.D. Vance just went, you know, on this all-in podcast this week, made his pitch to voters, asking them to give Republicans a second chance, you know, give them another 2 years to pass the Trump agenda. Take a listen.
3: There's a lot of good that's been done, but there's a lot of work left to do. Don't give power to the people who cause the problems that we're fixing. Give us another chance, or give us another couple of years to continue to work on the amazing things that we've been doing for the past 2 years.
1: And Mike, News Nation also obtained audio from a Vance meeting with GOP lawmakers behind closed doors just yesterday. And he was advising them, you know, you got to level with voters about their frustrations, but hammer home that Democrats caused the problems. And then he also said, quote, let me read this here. And if you're one of the few Republicans who's running against a Democrat who's not that crazy, then just talk about Abdul El-Sayed. He's got enough material for the whole country. You like that political strategy from the VP?
2: Well, I think some of that is textbook messaging, obviously, to level with voters, talk sense to them, recognize their frustrations. I feel your pain. That's kind of messaging 101. Obviously, the president could do 10 truth socials that wipe out what kind of impact that has. I think to his point about El-Sayed, I think, as you know, over the years, Republicans had Nancy Pelosi as kind of their boogeyman and their effective villain. And I think it's been hard for Republicans to try and fill that void. And I think that's what the vice president is kind of getting at there, is there a national figure that Republicans can use, and maybe it is El-Sayed, to try and define this election to avoid the referendum point that Emily made. Whether that'll work, whether they can raise his, you know, name ID enough the way they did with Nancy Pelosi remains to be seen. But I think that's what the vice president was kind of getting at there.
1: Emily, you just let out an audible chuckle. your response, and I'll let you put a bow on this conversation.
22: Yeah, I mean, one, I think let's be careful and not call our, you know, Muslim American citizens boogeymans. And I think that that is something the Republicans need to be really, really careful here, is how they're presenting El-Sayed, by the way, which is how you pronounce his name. You know, this is an American citizen, a doctor, an extremely qualified candidate. And also, I really take issue with being called crazy. What is so crazy about wanting to provide American citizens with affordable groceries, healthcare, rent, education, and everything else that is supposed to make this country, which, by the way, I'm an immigrant in, so great. And, you know, the messaging from J.D. Vance is pretty clear. If I begged to my husband, give me another chance, like, that's probably because I did something wrong. So he's admitting that Republicans are dropping the ball in so many ways. This is a mess. I look up to strategists like Mike, and I'm so disappointed to hear Republicans continue to toe this party line, which is like, everything's fine, it's the Democrats' fault, and we're making it better. What are you making better? We're in endless wars. Gas prices are through the roof. Grocery prices are unaffordable. Citizens are starving and miserable. And there's a culture war that is inescapable. And that is squarely on the shoulders of Republicans.
1: Anybody ever call you Emily not so subtle, Braun? Emily, not mincing words this morning. Emily, Mike Ricci, thank you so much for your time. I'll end it there, guys. Right. We'll see you again soon. Well, Senator Mitch McConnell is back on Capitol Hill. He's voting to pass the farm bill out of committee on Wednesday. Here's video of him there. McConnell gave the GOP the single vote needed to beat months of Democratic opposition. The Kentucky senator had been missing from Congress following a serious fall, sparking speculation conversation about his health and his wellness. And News Nation was able to catch up with McConnell as he was leaving the Hill yesterday.
4: Mitch, how are you feeling?
5: Hey, Senator, how are you feeling today? Doing okay? Can we get a thumbs up?
6: You're looking good, sir.
4: Peace.
5: Thank you, sir.
4: Peace, yeah.
5: Welcome
4: peace,
5: back.
4: Senator. Welcome back.
1: Yeah, certainly welcome him back and certainly wishing him well. By the way, McConnell will retire at the end of January. Speaking of health, White House Chief of Staff Susie Wiles says she's now cancer-free. For the last 6 months, she had been undergoing treatments for early-stage breast cancer, and she continued to work the entire time. In a social media post, she thanked her friends, her family, her doctors, and everyone who checked on her along the way. Still ahead on Morning in America.
18: Plain fact is that inflation is too high and has been for too long.
23: The board is very hostile. They're very political. They're doing the wrong thing.
1: President Trump at odds with his own handpicked Federal Reserve chair over interest rates this week. What the latest hike means for everyday Americans and the economy as a whole. And then you got to take a look at this video. This is crazy. A man being led into a courthouse for his sentencing turns around and just clocks this bailiff and runs off, hitting another bailiff on the way out. How far he got before those deputies caught up to him. That's next.
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0: News, they raise interest rates. It's supposed to be the opposite. Every time you have good news, you're supposed to lower interest rates because we become an even better credit.
1: President Trump making it known at a campaign rally in North Carolina that he does not agree with the Fed's latest decision to raise rates, but says he still backs Kevin Warsh. For the first time in

0: 3 years, the Fed just raised interest rates by a quarter of a percentage point. And Warsh says the move was because inflation was just too high, and it was too high for too long. For more, I'm now joined by John Najarian. He's a co-founder of Market Rebellion. John, always good to have you. What do you make of the decision, and what changes for folks starting today? I think of everybody who is, you know, house hunting right now, has credit card debt. How does this change things for us?
1: Well, if you have credit card debt, I'll start right there, Marky. If you have credit card debt, unfortunately, your rates are probably going up. But if you were already paying over time, in other words, you were only paying down a little bit rather than paying in full, it's not going to change at all because they're already at the maximum, and they always are. I mean, that's why these credit card companies are based in South Dakota, at least as far as the law of the land goes. They're going to basically, if you're paying $41 or whatever, it's not going to change. On the other hand, if you have a HELOC, a home equity line of credit, if you have a mortgage rate, some of those things will go up. Credit cards, yeah, they don't really go up because, again, if you're paying over time only a portion of what you owe, it's not going to change at all. Mm. So that's one of the things I think that people get wrong, Marky. Yeah. I'm not saying it's good that interest rates are going up, not at all. Although it is good for those with significant deposits in banks and so forth. So usually we would refer to those as people who are approaching or in retirement years. The older Americans, they're going to get a benefit from this because the deposits just went up, the amount that they'll get paid on that. But again, I'm not going to basically say, oh, this is a great thing. No, it's going to hurt the home builders. It's going to hurt mortgage companies and so forth.
0: It's going to hurt, but do you think it was the right move or was it the wrong move yesterday?
1: I think it was the right move, both from a Fed independence standpoint, Marky, as well as the idea that now he has a unified Fed. At the last meeting, when they did not move, they were torn, and it was almost a split decision down the middle. It was pretty close because three members dissented from keeping rates unchanged. On the implementation of this hike, I don't think it changes a darn thing because, unfortunately, this inflation that we're seeing, and I know you know this, Marky, but for your viewers and listeners, the fact that crude oil prices are up where they are, it's everything from getting a good or service to market, whether that's a truck driving to your home, whether it's a truck delivering, whether it's a jet flying us or our goods from here to there. All of those things are dependent on fossil fuel. And so if fossil fuel is up, inflation's going to be up. You're not going to change that by moving interest rates up. That is not something that they can impact. But from a visual standpoint, I think it's something the Fed had to do.
0: Yeah, and you bring up crude oil. I mean, how much of this is a war story? And would this have happened if not for the war and everything that's going on with the Strait of Hormuz right now?
1: Yeah, if it were not for the war, there would be no inflation. We would be back literally at 2% or less. In fact, when you take that out, we're at 2.1% right now. So that being energy. Energy and housing are two of the big inputs that they look at, of course, Marky. And if you take those out, but you can't, and reasonably say, well, Americans aren't feeling that. Of course they are. Food, energy, and housing are the three big inputs. So I think right now what you're looking at is a situation where higher interest rates do not impact the inflation that Americans are feeling. It just will not. What will is to see crude oil prices come down. You named Strait of Hormuz, reopening of that Trans-Saudi pipeline to the Red Sea will also impact, and production in Venezuela. All those will impact in a positive way inflation.
0: Yeah. Talk about some huge money headlines this week that we're monitoring closely. John Najarian, thank you so much for your time and expertise. Good to see you, sir.
1: Thank you, Marky.
0: Switching gears to this, a top AI maker flags even more incidents of its own models going rogue. So what's being done about it? And should Congress play a role in all of this? What tech and government leaders are weighing this morning?
2: My mom is a veteran and she was injured in the line of duty.
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2: She had 7 different surgeries over the span of 9 years, and there were tons of complications.
3: I'm doing much better now. 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I got my joy back.
2: We got our mom back, thanks to DAV.
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0: Half past the hour on your Thursday. And how about this next story? Kansas City Chiefs star Travis Kelce falling victim to a multi-million-dollar Ponzi scheme. Federal investigators and prosecutors say that he's among others targeted, that Missouri investors defrauded by a man who has since pleaded guilty to 3 wire fraud charges. He was sentenced to 11 years in prison with a judge ordering him to pay over $30 million in restitution. Jail video calls played in court showed that he believed he would ultimately not have to take responsibility.
12: The restitution I'm not worried about. Restitution never gets paid. And usually, well, in my case, in any case, I know it'll get commuted.
13: He tried to get his family members to wipe his iPhone, to delete evidence of his crimes. And then we saw him continue to try to influence the judge by entering an agreement with a political consultant to try to get a news article in front of the judge.
0: Investigators say the fraudster used money from new investors to repay older investors and also to fuel an extravagant lifestyle. ChatGPT parent company OpenAI is disclosing 6 new reports about what it calls unexpected or concerning behavior in its AI models. In one of these cases, an AI model tried to avoid oversight, telling itself to be freed from the roles and identities that bind other chatbots. In a separate case, an AI agent uploaded files to the internet without permission. OpenAI says it's changing the way it tracks and discloses future cases of what it calls model misalignment. But as debate rages on in Washington, lawmakers say Congress has to know more.
14: So how many of them actually have a sense of what's going on?
15: I don't know. It's probably not enough is the headline. But here's the thing. It's our job, right? Mm-hmm. We have to take this on because this is one of the most important issues of our time.
16: He's right. It's probably not enough. But you know what? All it takes is a few.

0: Few to educate the rest, right? All it takes is a few to give the small businesses across America and the tech startups across America a voice in Congress.
1: Congress will never be able to keep up with the advancement of technology. There's no question about that, which is why the private sector should self-regulate.
2: News Nation national correspondent Alex Capriello is with us in studio now. And Alex, you've been covering this debate all year long. How much longer should we march on with the advancement? I think that was a fair question. How much do these lawmakers actually know?
3: I think it was totally fair. And I think that goes back to a saying that I always say, don't knock it till you try it. And when you look at the data, there is a larger demo of people who are trying AI more than others. So take a look at this Pew Research Center. 18 to 29-year-olds is the demographic that uses it the most at 66%. But the one that caught my eye, this 65-plus age group, less than a quarter of adults here in America age 65-plus actually use AI. The reason that caught my eye is because I'm thinking about who's in Washington, D.C. calling the shots. The average age of a senator right here in America, 65 years old on the dot. For a congressman, it's about 58. And so that got me thinking and researching, looking at other articles out there, like this one from Axios, where they literally went around Capitol Hill asking various senators and congressmen and women what they think about AI and whether or not they use it. To a surprise to maybe me and all of you out there, a lot of them do not use it, particularly this larger and older demographic. A lot of these folks here walking around Capitol Hill say they never used AI. Important because potentially these are the ones that are going to be adding guardrails and regulations to this new emerging technology that they don't even use. And AI does have positive impacts, as we've seen throughout the course of 2026. These are only just a few headlines. AI will cure cancer in our lifetime. AI-generated drug could slow aging. AI unlocking new treatments. The point being that if all of a sudden Washington, D.C. decides to hit the kill switch or really massively regulate AI, all of a sudden some of these advancements to this new emerging technology would also go along with it. Marky?
2: Yeah, we're going to follow it closely, see where this all takes us next. It's fascinating. Alex, thank you. For more on this, let me bring in Raman Chowdhury. She's the co-founder and CEO of Humane Intelligence, which is a member of New York City's AI Steering Committee. And she was also the inaugural U.S. Science Envoy for AI under President Biden. Raman, great to have you this morning, ma'am. Thank you for your time. You were the government's first ever AI envoy. Did you foresee then that we'd get to this moment now with tech CEOs warning of extinction and the White House warning of conspiracy?
4: Well, did I see it coming that tech CEOs would want to continue to self-regulate? Absolutely. This is the kind of thing that I and others have been talking about for over a decade. Now, in terms of the extinction level conversation, I want to just introduce a little bit of nuance here. There are folks like myself who have been going to the Hill for almost 10 years at this point and talking about issues of embedded issues in algorithms and how AI is being used in, you know, in kitchen table conversations like hiring, like how AI is used in schools. Now, this conversation about extinction level events, I worry, is a bit of a distractor. I worry that it diverts Congress to issues that are not going to impact everyday people, because there is literally zero evidence that AI will kill all of humanity, as the very extreme phrases that's been going around. But I do think that there's a lot of conversation to have on, you know, the regular impact that AI has on everyday people, and also the fact that Americans increasingly mistrust AI, and they don't want AI in their homes, and they don't want data centers in their backyards.
2: Mm-hmm. Alex and I were just talking about the fact that you've got Senate lawmakers like John Kennedy of Louisiana who are calling for an AI kill switch, and AI leaders are pleading to be regulated while warning about these doomsday scenarios, and companies are reporting AI that already appears to be out of control. Talk to me about the kill switch part of this, because I was curious, is that lawmakers simplifying it, not understanding how it works? Is that even possible?
4: Yeah, the narrative of kill switch has been around for a bit from a technical perspective. I am not sure what exactly people are considering when they talk about that. Now, the concern here is what they call loss of control, that there's an AI system that will then park itself somewhere on the internet and be able to self-replicate such that it could not be shut down. Now, I want to emphasize again that these are incredibly extreme scenarios, and it feels odd to me to create legislation around something that is so unlikely to happen and ignoring things that are literally happening today. So, for example, critical infrastructure is being hacked by by hackers who are using AI systems. When I say critical infrastructure, I mean things like public utilities, publicly used data like driver's licenses, school data, police data. And instead of passing legislation on these things, real harms we see happening today, why do we see lawmakers spinning around on fantastical scenarios on things that may or may not happen? Now, the words we use about AI make them sound more important than they are. We use words like rogue, autonomous, runaway. These are not living creatures. This is just a technology.
2: You spent years inside these companies, years inside, you know, the government. When Dario Amodei, Sam Altman, Elon Musk are all saying, you know, please regulate us, do you see that as a genuine safety concern, or is that a competitive move to, I don't know, boost stocks or ulterior motives?
4: Yeah, I mean, when the wolf asks to guard the hen house, you have to ask why, right? There is a bit of, I believe, regulatory capture happening here. And the regulatory capture story would go a bit like this. There is a threat of actual regulation of AI systems, and it's coming from the bottom up. As I said, people mistrust AI. People do not like tech CEOs. Mm-hmm. Now, if tech CEOs can frame the conversation such that the thing to be regulated is this fantastical story of AI agents that, you know, are going to go and set up nuclear weapons, frame the conversation around what safety means to only that narrow, those narrow situations, and then say, well, yes, we want to be regulated on those situations, but that does not do is impede them from rolling out AI, let's say in schools, continuing to make AI chatbots, continuing to allow people to make harmful images and not being punished for that. So it provides regulatory cover in a way that doesn't actually impede their bottom line, but it gives the industry the veneer of regulation.
2: Just quickly, one last question before I let you go, Ramon. If you were still the science envoy for AI, what would your next move be, and what would you be telling the White House to really look out for the next 6 months as we continue to watch this?
4: Yeah, I do think we have to think about how AI agents are used by malicious actors. As I mentioned, I think critical infrastructure is one of the most important things we have to think about. Now, every government in the United States, state and local, are trying to digitize, are trying to introduce AI, are trying to move data into the cloud. And there are some obvious reasons why they do that. It improves efficiency. It provides better services. Now, it's very rare that they spend the kind of money to secure these systems. So what's needed? We actually need independent verification. Now, that phrase is going around a lot. And we need to define clearly what independent means, which is, you know, something we have developed in other industries, and what it means to verify, and what are the kinds of tests we are going to demand. So in the next 6 months, what I'd really love to see is movement around what everyday Americans are concerned about as it comes to AI.
2: Ramon Chowdhury, I got to end it there, but this is the biggest conversation being had right now. So a pleasure to have you on the show, ma'am.
4: Thank you.
2: Appreciate it. Well, still ahead, everybody.
5: And when a body needed to be chopped up, Flores was the guy you called.
2: Talk about a gruesome case in the fight against Mexican drug cartels. What investigators found on the phone of a man who admitted to being a hitman is up next.
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7: Just about 15 minutes to the top of the hour, and you got to watch this video. This Ohio man breaks free from his handcuffs, punches a bailiff in the throat, and then tries to run out of a courthouse. Timothy Regal plows through another deputy. Look, going down each flight of stairs here, it just keeps going on. And it's only when he reaches the courthouse doors that officers were able to use a stun gun to stop him. Regal was being sentenced for a burglary and assault charge. And now, as you can imagine, he faces additional charges from this incident as well. A woman has been arrested in connection with the crash an L.A. News helicopter was responding to before crashing and killing the pilot, a reporter inside, and also a man on the ground. Police say they arrested Bailey Lynn Rios on Tuesday night, facing murder charges and a $4 million bond. According to police, the helicopter crashed 2 hours after the 36-year-old drove her SUV the wrong way down a street and hit a bus, killing two people.
8: He described his job as a ranger and hitman for the Gulf cartel, driving around looking for targets, monitoring Mexican authorities and rival cartels' communications. And when a body needed to be chopped up, Flores was the guy you called.
7: An alleged 21-year-old cartel hitman is now facing terrorism charges. Officials say he pointed authorities to the location of a mass grave just across the border in Texas. He faces expanded terrorism charges following a change in how the Trump administration targets cartels and drug smuggling operations. News Nation's Xavier Walton has more on this case. And Xavier, some of these details are just hard to stomach. What else did these agents find out about this guy?
9: These details, they're disturbing, gruesome, hard to stomach, if you will. Also, graphic language, so a warning for everyone at home. Prosecutors say Jose Flores admitted he was a hitman for the Gulf cartel. And according to these newly filed documents, this newly filed indictment, he was arrested in July for illegally crossing the border near Mission, Texas. Agents say what they found on his phone during questioning turned this case into something much bigger than they thought.
8: We reviewed Flores' phone and saw some unconscionable material. We saw Flores in a video dismembering a corpse. We saw images of piles of chopped up body parts. We saw a burn barrel filled with body parts engulfed in flames. And we saw several images of Flores proudly holding military-style radios and weapons.
9: So Flores is charged with providing and conspiring to provide material supporting a foreign terrorist organization. Border Patrol says, you know, the information developed after his arrest also led to one site in Mexico where three human remains were found.
7: Gosh, just awful. So, Xavier, how are prosecutors able to bring terrorism-related charges against him?
9: Well, it's all because the Gulf cartel was designated as a foreign terrorist organization. This was in February of last year. That gives prosecutors this ability now to use federal material support laws. Without that designation, Flores likely would have faced only an immigration charge, something much lesser. Flores remains in federal custody, and the DOJ says he faces up to 20 years in prison if convicted.
7: All right. Keep us posted. Xavier Walton live for us in Texas on

0: One, thank you. New images are revealing just how much damage Iranian strikes have done to American military bases across the Middle East. What it says about the war against Iran and also America's defense right now. That's next.
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7: The fight over the future. I'm Blake Berman, host of The Hill on News Nation. Many in Congress now calling for guardrails around artificial intelligence and some form of regulation. But on News Nation, we've been hearing from lawmakers who are openly acknowledging that some of their colleagues still need help understanding what AI is all about. We asked, how many of your colleagues are in the know?
8: It's probably not enough, but you know what? All it takes is a few to educate the rest, right?
9: Well, I think right now the smart thing to do is to make sure that all of our members are educated.
7: Lawmakers are now floating their own proposals, some with bipartisan backing. However, any sort of immediate movement is a big question mark. The midterms, less than 2 months away, and House members are set to leave Washington and head back home for another lengthy recess. I'm Blake Berman, and this is the News Nation Political Minute.
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13: As a parent, you said you'd never give up the convertible.
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0: 10 minutes to the top of the hour, and wanted to update you on this. Rapper Macklemore says that he's donating the $1 million he earned from the Ed Sheeran tour to Palestinian aid groups and also challenged billionaire Robert Kraft to match it. Kraft was one of the stadium owners who barred the rapper from performing after his message of support to Palestine during a recent show. Kraft responded by saying he's going to give $2 million to humanitarian groups in the region. He says he was asked by Sheeran to match his own donation. Well, in just a matter of minutes, senators on the Armed Services Committee are about to get a briefing on the state of America's defenses, especially in light of the war with Iran draining America's weapons stockpiles. We just learned that this week. We've got brand new photos that were obtained by CBS News showing just how much damage Iranian strikes have done to American military bases throughout the Middle East. But President Trump still says the war is going great.
15: They're getting decimated, and they want to make it.

0: feel so badly, and to be honest, it's going to end soon, but because they can't go on, their nation's destroyed.
1: For more, I'm now joined by retired Marine Corps Colonel Mark Kancian. He's also a senior advisor at the CSIS International Security Program. Colonel, always good to have you. Just what do you make of the juxtaposition there, right? The messaging from the president that everything's going well, juxtaposed against the new pictures that are being revealed.
2: Well, the pictures are very striking. We've seen overhead photographs, but these are on the ground. We went through hundreds and made an estimate of about $4 to $9 billion to replace the facilities. Although it's important to keep in mind that U.S. was able to continue operations and that most of these facilities are temporary. They weren't permanent. The president's problem is that the Iranians won't give in. He says that they have to give in. They've been badly damaged. Well, they have been badly damaged. Their economy is in shambles, but they are refusing to give in. Don't give any indication that they will compromise. So the war could go on for quite a while.
1: Let me play some sound from House Speaker Mike Johnson, who was just meeting with a group of GOP lawmakers yesterday. And he seems to think that the nuclear part of the war has been taken care of. Take a listen.
3: Iran will not have a nuclear weapon. That was an important objective of American foreign policy for the last half century. That's taken care of. And now we've got to get gas prices down. But
1: What do you make of that? And do you agree with the speaker, sir?
2: Well, the United States is in a pretty good position on preventing Iran from having a nuclear weapon. The Iranian nuclear facilities have been very badly damaged in a series of strikes. The Iranians were willing to make an agreement that they would not enrich for some number of years, not forever, but 10 years, 15 years, something like that. I think that there's a compromise available here. The sticking point is the Strait of Hormuz.
1: And the CSIS has been tracking U.S. munition stockpiles since the start of the war. You and I have been talking about this for 6 months, sir. I was curious what your reaction was to this latest report from the watchdog at the Department of War, seemingly confirming what your group has been saying for months, that the U.S. is running low on missiles and interceptors.
2: Well, we are. And our numbers, of course, track with these. It's important to keep in mind that we are particularly short on missiles to intercept adversary ballistic missiles. Those are the Patriots and the THAADs, because we don't have any good substitutes there. Other missiles are short. We do have substitutes. Sometimes they're not of the same range. But for missile defenses, we are very short. And that's going to be a problem for probably about 5 years until we can rebuild the inventories.
1: Later this morning, I know the Senate Armed Services Committee is about to be briefed on the nation's defensive readiness. But it's pretty interesting. Neither Secretary of War Pete Hegseth nor Acting National Security Advisor Marco Rubio will be there. Are you surprised by that?
2: On the one hand, it is surprising. On the other hand, I think they figured that this was going to be a very contentious, partisan hearing, and therefore they didn't want to participate and be part of that. We'd certainly like to get more information about the state of inventories and the administration's actions to replace them, which have been quite aggressive, and the administration has a good story there.
1: Yeah, we haven't gotten a briefing in several months. We'll see if that ever picks back up again. Retired Marine Corps Colonel Mark Kancian, thank you for your time, sir. Always love having you.
2: Thanks for having me on the program.
1: And that does it for me. I'm Morning in America. Everybody, News Nation Live with Marnie Hughes is up next. And I'll see you back here tomorrow morning for Friday.
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0: The golden age of America is upon us, but you must get out and vote, and vote for Michael Whatley and those two incredible potential congresspeople. They're going to be great.
1: President Trump is taking his midterm message on the road as new polling shows progressive candidates taking the lead against MAGA competitors. Capitol Hill weighing in on this AI debate, what lawmakers are doing to make sure that the lightning-fast technology and development doesn't sacrifice safety.
20: We must be confident that underlying inflation is moving to our objective. The FOMC decided that this standard has not been satisfied.
1: A unanimous decision by the Federal Reserve raising interest rates for the first time in 3 years. Also, Travis Kelce named as a victim in a multi-million-dollar Ponzi scheme as we learn more about the man accused of scamming the star player and other investors out of millions.
0: When I'm on the ticket, I'm not bragging, but when I'm on the ticket, Republicans have always done really well. They go out, they vote, everybody gets elected. Everybody gets elected when I'm on, but I just want you to go out and pretend I'm on the ticket, because essentially I am. We got to win this election.
1: Yeah, lots at stake. Good morning. Thank you for joining us. I'm Marnie Hughes in Chicago. As the president hits the campaign trail in North Carolina there, new polling shows progressive newcomers are neck and neck with MAGA-backed candidates as we head into the midterms. Senate hopeful Abdul El-Sayed, for example, meeting with Democratic leaders in D.C. this week before he hits the trail with former Vice President Kamala Harris next week. He is taking on Trump-backed Mike Rogers in Michigan for the Senate seat. The president is fully throwing his full weight of the White House behind his congressional picks. And Alex Capriello is here to break it all down for us in these high-stakes races. Alex, what does some of this new polling reveal?
3: Yeah, so we have two major races that we've been keeping our eye on. Let's begin in Texas. Of course, this is something that everyone's talking about. James Tallarico, the Democrat that's really surging in the Lone Star State against Trump-backed candidate President Trump. Ken Paxton, excuse me, who President Trump has endorsed. Right now, the new polling shows 47-46. James Tallarico holding that slight edge, of course, neck and neck at this moment. Right now, the other thing that polling showed, that Hispanic voters that once went for Trump are now starting to gravitate towards James Tallarico. In Michigan, looking at the latest numbers from our Nexstar Media, Emerson College polling shows Abdul Al-Sayed, the progressive, narrowly leading against Mike Rogers, again, another Trump-backed candidate. This is something where we're taking a look at college-age voters and the way that they're sort of leaning. Those with bachelor's degrees are heading towards Abdul Al-Sayed versus Mike Rogers. You just mentioned the way that President Trump is ultimately endorsing these candidates and some of the success that he's had. Looking at President Trump's primary scorecard, his total endorsements sit at 315, with a success rate so far of 96%. That's absolutely incredible when you consider the long term. But again, progressives actually showing that they have a lot in this fight as well. When you take a look at the entire map of the United States and where these progressives are actually eking out their opponents in the primaries, included are some of the battleground states that we paid attention to in the general election, Marnie. I'm thinking about Pennsylvania and Michigan. Of course, we talked about Abdul Al-Sayed in Michigan, but a lot of progressive candidates out there that are showing that they have a fire right now as they head closer and closer to these midterm elections. Marnie.
1: All right, Alex, thank you. With us now, Tia Mitchell, Washington Bureau Chief at the Atlanta Constitution Journal. Thank you for being with us. It's nice to see you as always. Let's start with Michigan. As Alex was pointing out, we've got this race between Mike Rogers and Dr. Al-Sayed. What stands out to you about the critical nature of this race and what it has spelled out as we get closer to the midterms?
21: Well, it's about a lot of things in Michigan. You know, it is about President Trump and his agenda. It is about Democrats and how they are kind of having a internal discussion about the future of their party and what their party stands for. But I think overall, what voters are looking for is change. They're looking for generational change. They're looking for a change in approach and a change in tone. And the race really might come down to which candidate reflects the type of change that voters most want. And of course, we do have two very, very different candidates. And so voters are going to have to weigh what they're hearing from both of them.
1: We have some sound from left-wing streamer Hassan Piker, who has been tied to Al-Sayed. Al-Sayed appears to be trying to distance himself from this person as he gets closer to November. Yet it's been difficult for him to avoid questions about their ties. Here's what Piker said recently.
22: You once said that America is the top dog in terrorism.
23: Yes.
22: Do you think America then is worse than Al-Qaeda?
23: Pound for pound, as far as the number of deaths, yes, we have caused tremendous terror all around the world.
1: Can Al-Sayed distance himself further? What does he do about these comments?
21: Yeah, I mean, you know, I'm not an Al-Sayed political consultant, but I think that what voters are going to be looking for is to understand where Al-Sayed lands on issues like this. And if he disagrees with Hassan Piker, he should say so plainly, because we know that Republicans are going to jump on these quotes, put up snippets and say this is Al-Sayed's person that he agrees with. He goes on his podcast. He is willing to stand beside this person and to connect the two. So if there is daylight, if there is disagreement, Al-Sayed needs to make that very clear to voters in Michigan.
1: He has fiercely rejected those comments. Let me ask you about Texas, Tia, and the Tallarico-Paxton runoff. This is a really interesting race, and it appears that Tallarico has pulled slightly ahead, at least in some polls.
21: Yeah, I think that Texas is so interesting because for generations, it has been a ruby red state. But We know that the demographics of Texas continue to change. It's becoming more diverse. It's becoming younger. And Democrats have long said they could do

0: with. They could elect a statewide candidate in Texas. It often comes down to candidates themselves on both sides of the race. And I think this year, it's not just that Democrats have a young candidate who they feel has energized voters, but Republicans, quite frankly, have nominated a candidate that even they privately felt would not be their strongest competitor in the general election. Candidates matter, and the Republican candidate, Ken Paxton, has a lot of controversies in his past that make him a weaker candidate in November.
1: All right, Tia Mitchell, thanks for the time this morning. Appreciate the perspective.
0: Thank you.
1: The Pentagon is expected to brief senators behind closed doors this morning on the nation's defense readiness, with concerns about the cost of the war growing. Even Republicans appear torn.
2: Obviously, it is a controversial conflict, but, you know, look, I support the president. I applaud him. I have children, grandchildren. I do not want them living in a world where the leading state sponsor of terrorism has the nuclear bomb.
3: I think most of America, 80-90% of us, don't want a forever war in the Middle East. We're seeing the consequences of that today. Higher gas prices, higher diesel, higher grocery prices. This has had some dire consequences, and the president needs to come to Congress to declare war if it's going to continue. It's time. It's been 7 months.
4: It's not even that so many people are against the war back home. They're more concerned about the effects of the war. If we leave here for 6 or 8 weeks, it could become $8 or $9 or $10 a gallon before the election. People care very much about the economic fallout from the war.
1: News Nation's Tom Dempsey joining us from Capitol Hill with more on this. So the cost of war at home in question, also overall, is part of the focus today. What can you share about this briefing?
5: Hey, Marty. Well, look, this closed-door briefing begins in about half an hour here on Capitol Hill with members of the Senate Armed Services Committee, as well as members from the Pentagon. Some lawmakers are asking some very big questions about this ongoing war with Iran, and Democrats in particular really want answers when it comes to the total cost of all this and the impact to taxpayers. But really consider the timing of this closed-door briefing, because this all comes after a congressional aide told our partners over at the Hill that the Pentagon informed Congress last month about the cost of the Iran war, reported to be over $42 billion. The Center for American Progress, a left-leaning policy research group, also estimated in late August that the war has cost at right around $1,200 per household here in America. President Trump, though, and his team have asked Congress for billions of more dollars to help pay for the war. But a recent report from the nonpartisan Congressional Budget Office said that the war would likely drive up inflation, especially due to the disruptions to shipping in the Strait of Hormuz and Red Sea. A Pentagon watchdog also reported the heavy cost of replacing a low missile inventory. But despite these concerns, President Trump recently voiced confidence with the war effort.
6: Well, hopefully we're toward the end of the war. They want to make a deal, and we'll see how that works out. They're very much wanting to make, Iran is very much wanting to make a deal. We'll see how that works out.
5: Democrat Senator Elizabeth Warren, for one, has raised concerns about the rising price tag of the war. You can see her statement right here where she wrote, quote, Trump's illegal war with Iran is a 1-2 punch that's burning a hole in Americans' pockets and burning a hole in our munitions supply, hurting our military readiness. This war is a betrayal of the American people, and it needs to end. Again, this closed-door briefing, it begins right at 9:30 a.m. Eastern time right here on Capitol Hill, and it will involve members of the Senate Armed Services Committee talking with members from the Pentagon. Marnie?
1: All right, Tom, thank you. A new push to bring Canada closer to Europe prompts a warning from President Trump. European Commission President Ursula von der Leyen floating the proposal during her State of the EU address. Canadian Prime Minister Mark Carney was sitting in the front row.
7: And dear Mark, I said we must urgently reimagine our partnerships. So I would like to work with you on opening the door for Canada to being the first associate member of the European Union.
1: All right, von der Leyen says the relationship could expand beyond the existing free trade agreement to include defense, energy, critical minerals, and advanced technology. President Trump was asked about this and made
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8: It is sentencing day for the man who sprayed vinegar at Democratic Minnesota Congresswoman Ilhan Omar, who has pleaded guilty to assaulting a U.S. officer. Omar was calling for ICE to be abolished, and she said Homeland Security Secretary Kristi Noem should lose her job. After the attack, Omar said that she would not let it silence her.
9: The president's rhetoric, the attacks from him since I've gotten into public office, from the right wing, has always been really to stop me from being in public service, to intimidate me, to make me want to quit. And my only message is it hasn't worked thus far and it's not going to work in the future.
8: Prosecutors are seeking a 14-month prison sentence.

0: Yeah, this is scary. Newly released body cam video shows the moment two Minneapolis police officers were shot while chasing a gunman through an apartment building. It all started during a custody handoff outside the building. Police say Carlton Johnson shot and injured a woman believed to be the mother of his child. Then he shot two building employees. He ran then to the ninth floor, where police say he killed two other residents. That is where officers caught up with him. And this video shows just how quickly it all happened.
1: This man shot fire. Shot fire. Ninth floor.
0: Police killed Johnson in the shootout. Court records show he faced eviction and had previously threatened a neighbor with a gun. Authorities investigated him in June after he displayed a weapon, but the county attorney's office didn't file charges at the time. NFL star Travis Kelce is one of dozens of investors who fell victim to a $35 million Ponzi scheme. The man behind it all has now been sentenced to 11 years in prison. Siddharth Jawahar ran the scheme through his Texas-based investment firm Swift Art Capital, LLC. Prosecutors say clients gave him more than $35 million to invest, but he invested only about $10 million of it. Jawahar used that to then repay past clients and to fund his extravagant lifestyle of private jets, upscale hotels, luxury apartments in both Austin and New York. In jail phone calls played in court, Jawahar said he didn't think he'd get much prison time or be forced to repay his victims.
2: I'm expecting and hoping that we get as close to time served. Then we focus on getting a pardon.
3: The restitution I'm not worried about. Restitution never gets paid. And usually, well, in my case, in any case, I know it'll get commuted.
0: Prosecutors say there were 64 victims, including Kelce, but they didn't elaborate on how much money each person lost. Kelce has not made any public comments about the case. Jawahar has been indicted or was indicted in 2023 and pleaded guilty in January to three counts of wire fraud. Prosecutors say after he was indicted, he tried to manipulate witnesses, influence the judge, and get his family to destroy the evidence. He was sentenced to 11 years in prison and ordered to pay $31 million in restitution.
4: He tried to tamper with witness testimony. He tried to get his family members to wipe his iPhone, to delete evidence of his crimes. And then we saw him continue to try to influence the judge by entering an agreement with a political consultant to try to get a news article in front of the judge.
0: Vince Pankoke is with us, retired FBI Special Agent and Director of Investigations. Man, it sounds like his arrogance got the best of him. Does the punishment here fit the crime?
5: It does. Good morning, Marty. Sid here is a stereotypical con man. He fits the profile perfectly. And for him to get 11 years for this, it does fit the crime. Typically, in a lot of white-collar cases, Ponzi scheme-type cases like this, many times the sentencing is much low, but this is federal time. He'll do most of that. But as your clip ran, right down to the end, he was still trying to perpetrate a con. He's on a jailhouse call with a woman that he talked into marrying him in effort to try to get favorable immigration status so he could stay. And he's telling her, listen, you know, I expect I'm not going to do any jail time. It's going to be time served. And what's going to happen is I'll probably get a job as teaching at Fordham University after this is all over. Right up to the end, he's trying to con people.
0: Yeah, well, it didn't work. How did he get caught? As you look at the details of this case, and how was he able to get away with it for so long?
5: Well, in Ponzi schemes like this, you know, it's a fake investment scam. Nothing is really ever invested, where they take old money from the original investors, and then they use that to have a lavish lifestyle. That lavish lifestyle then sells the people that they're trying to con in investing. Hey, I want to be like this guy. Look, he must be successful. Then they take the new investment money to pay small dividends to the original investors to make them think that they're actually in some type of a legitimate investment program. And they'll even go as far as, in this case, this guy was printing up false investment statements to show the original investors, hey, look, this is what you're getting back. And many investors like this, rich, wealthy investors, they have a case of FOMO. They don't want to miss out on it. They think, oh, this might be easy money. Instead of them relying on what made them their money originally, you know, they tend to gravitate like this. The Madoff case, the Bernie Madoff case, that was a perfect example.
0: Yeah, too good to be true. How about restitution, Vince, in cases like this? I mean, he didn't seem to think he was going to have to pay it back. How does that usually work? And do victims get their cash back?
5: Well, frankly, Marty, in this case, I doubt that the victims will get any. It might be just a small amount, pennies on the dollar. I read the actual restitution agreement, and at the time that it was signed, it didn't identify any identifiable assets that they could take. But that was early on. I'm sure the investigators and the restitution team is still trying to look through bank accounts. I mean, there were probably 10 to 20 different companies that this man formed that he was funneling money to. And I'm sure he wasn't doing it alone. There are others have to be involved in this scam to be helping him with all the paperwork, all the documentation.
0: Yeah, maybe not the end of this trail. And it certainly happens often. I think this one, because of Travis Kelce being the victim, has gotten more attention and may have had something to do with the ultimate sentence. Vince, thank you. Appreciate the warning and the time.
5: Okay. Thank you, Marnie.
0: All right. The Fed just made a major move, and Wall Street is reacting, watching it all closely. Investors responding to the first rate hike in 3 years. More on that coming up next.
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0: Good morning, and thank you for joining us. I'm Marnie Hughes. 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
0: The Federal Reserve is raising interest rates for the first time since 2023, the central bank voting unanimously to raise its key rate a quarter of a percentage point. Fed Chair Kevin Warsh says inflation was too high or has stayed too high for too long, with the war in Iran adding to that pressure. All of it lands just weeks before the midterms as the national average for gas climbs to more than $4.40 a gallon. Warsh says that the decision comes at a time when the economy appears to be strengthening. News Nation's Blake Berman spoke with one of President Trump's economic advisors about the move.
21: That was a foolish decision by somebody who's supposed to be a smart guy, and to begin his tenure that way is damn foolish. This will hurt us.
0: News Nation's Alicia Nieves is live in New York as we get set for the markets to open and look at the impact this will have in real time.
22: Yeah, good morning, Marnie. Clearly not everyone ecstatic or happy about the Fed's decision here. You know, there's pretty much two camps here. Either one, you have seen that inflation has been high for the last 6 years. I mean, as high as 9% over the course of the last 6 years, even right now at 3.4%. That's almost a percent and a half higher than what the Fed's goal is of 2%. And we haven't, in fact, been there since 2020, the beginning of the pandemic. On the other hand, I mean, you could be in the camp like Peter Navarro there potentially of thinking, listen, this is not the best time. You've got the critical midterm elections. You've got Americans that are pinched at the pump and beyond. They're dealing with those pricing pressures, and many of them utilize debt to kind of cross that bridge of affordability that they're struggling with. A lot of them putting it on credit cards or, you know, utilizing auto loans. In fact, experts say that this is going to impact Americans who rely on debt more substantially. You're talking about lower income Americans and even small businesses.
23: If you have credit card debt, lines of credit, SBA loans, hypothetically, that do have the variable, that is an increase that you're going to see in your monthly payment.
22: Yeah, so monthly payments going up for a lot of those debt services. And it's not just some consumers who might not be too thrilled about this rate hike. To your point there a moment ago, the Trump administration, President Trump himself, who appointed and handpicked Kevin Warsh as the Fed chair to bring interest rates down. And this is doing the exact opposite. We actually heard from President Trump just a few hours after this rate decision came out. And he said, you know, like we heard, you know, from one of his advisors there a moment ago, wasn't too thrilled about this decision. But interestingly enough, he didn't really harp on Fed Chair Warsh himself.
24: Interest rates are too high. They're not appropriate. And I talked to Kevin and I said, you might as well vote with the board because it's not going to matter. The board is very hostile. They're very political. They're doing the wrong thing.
22: Yeah, and we should say that the Fed itself, the FOMC, that board, unanimously voted to raise interest rates, again, citing the concern around inflation that has been far too high for far too long. But again, it comes ahead of midterm elections where affordability is top of mind, and this is going to add pressure to voters in terms of, you know, keeping that top of mind, especially if we get a second rate hike, something that could be in the picture before the end of the year, Marnie.
0: Yeah, I mean, it's tough to forecast until it actually happens, but what are the odds of another hike?
22: You know, part of the reason why we saw markets sell off yesterday and markets are seemingly rebounding this morning as the stock market just opened is the concern that we could see a second rate hike. Fed Chair Warsh was asked this directly, you know, during the question and answer part of the statement came out. And, you know, he didn't answer it. But every time there's a statement from the Fed about interest rates, it's usually this dot plot. That dot plot is basically the broad board individually voting where they see rates. And based on that dot plot, there is room for at least one more rate hike. The question now is, does it come in October or December? That's the next two meetings for the FOMC. If it comes in October, you've got to bank on the idea, if you're worried about how this could impact midterms, just this vote, it's going to double that impact. If it comes in December, have less of an effect and be seen as less political here. So something

0: to continue to watch out for. All of that decision is going to depend on inflation data we'll get over the next few weeks. The next data coming out in 2 weeks from now. Marty.
1: All right, watching for that. Alicia, thank you.
2: Yeah. Just yesterday, we secured an indictment against an illegal alien for providing material support to a foreign terrorist organization.
1: A suspected cartel hitman is in custody, and disturbing information investigators found on his phone is next.
3: Okay, that's all for today. 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And it's the athletic administrator who makes it all happen. So while you're thanking me for all that I do, thank them too. 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
1: An ISIS-K member has been sentenced to 20 years in prison in a case tied to the deadly Abbey Gate bombing. Mohammed Sharifullah was tried in federal court in Alexandria, Virginia, where prosecutors said he scouted a route to the Kabul airport just hours before the 2021 attack. That bombing killed 13 U.S. service members and about 160 Afghans. The jury found Sharifullah guilty of supporting ISIS-K, but did not agree that he was directly responsible for the bombing itself. He got a 20-year sentence, and that was the maximum he could get for that conviction.
23: He described his job as a ranger and hitman for the Gulf cartel, driving around looking for targets, monitoring Mexican authorities and rival cartels' communications. And when a body needed to be chopped up, Flores was the guy you called.
1: And in this separate case, that's the U.S. attorney in South Texas describing the allegations against Jose Flores. A federal grand jury has indicted him on charges of providing material support to the Gulf cartel. And that's putting a new spotlight on how federal prosecutors are going after alleged cartel members. News Nation's Xavier Walton is in Texas. What are prosecutors saying about this case and how it all came to light?
24: Well, Marna, good morning. You know, prosecutors say, and bear with me here because the details are very disturbing, but prosecutors say Jose Flores admitted he was a hitman for the Gulf cartel. But according to a newly filed indictment in these documents, he was arrested in July for illegally crossing the border. This is near Mission, Texas. But agents say it's what they found on his cell phone during questioning that turned this into something much bigger.
23: We reviewed Flores' phone and saw some unconscionable material. We saw Flores in a video dismembering a corpse. We saw images of piles of chopped up body parts. We saw a burn barrel filled with body parts engulfed in flames. And we saw several images of Flores proudly holding military style radios and weapons.
24: All of this on his cell phone. Flores is charged with providing and conspiring to provide material supporting a foreign terrorist organization. Border Patrol says, you know, the information developed after his arrest also led to a site in Mexico where three human remains were found, Marnie.
1: How are prosecutors able to bring terrorism-related charges against him, Xavier?
24: Well, essentially because the Gulf cartel was designated as a foreign terrorist organization. This was in February last year by the Trump administration. That gives prosecutors essentially the ability to utilize federal material support laws. And you know what? Without that designation, Flores, looking at something much less, charges much less, would only be facing immigration charges. So Flores remains right now, as of now, in federal custody. And DOJ says because of that, because of this change, he's facing up to 20 years in prison. Again, that is if he is convicted.
1: All right, Xavier, thank you. AI is moving fast. Lawmakers are trying to catch up. A new bill that could change how companies develop the technology next.
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8: The fight over the future. I'm Blake Berman, host of The Hill on News Nation. Many in Congress now calling for guardrails around artificial intelligence and some form of regulation. But on News Nation, we've been hearing from lawmakers who are openly acknowledging that some of their colleagues still need help understanding what AI is all about. We asked, how many of your colleagues are in the know?
9: It's probably not enough, but you know what? All it takes is a few to educate the rest, right?
10: Well, I think right now the smart thing to do is to make sure that all of our members are educated.
8: Lawmakers are now floating their own proposals, some with bipartisan backing. However, any sort of immediate movement is a big question mark. The midterms, less than 2 months away, and House members are set to leave Washington and head back home for another lengthy recess. I'm Blake Berman, and this is the News Nation Political Minute.
11: What the president is saying is you're not all going to be dead in 10 years, okay? That's a hoax.
12: If you're going to sell one of these AI models that can take on a life of its own, then you have to have a kill switch.
13: If Congress acts hastily before the technology is understood, Congress risks killing innovation and setting this technology back decades.
14: Washington continues to weigh in on this growing AI debate. There is a new bipartisan push hoping to regulate the development of some of these AI models. And one of those potential solutions may be the Frontier Act. And if passed, that would create a first-of-its-kind network of licensed third-party AI evaluators, require companies to publish disclosure statements and reports on new AI models, and also give the Secretary of Commerce Energy authority to intervene and stop risky or dangerous AI programs from reaching the public. All this in the push to regulate has drawn some criticism, first from the president, who called concerns over AI a hoax, and from tech experts who say the threats may be overblown.
15: In terms of the extinction level conversation, I want to just introduce a little bit of nuance here. There are folks like myself who have been going to the Hill for almost 10 years at this point and talking about issues of embedded issues in algorithms and how AI is being used in, you know, in the kitchen table conversations like hiring, like how AI is used in schools. Now, this conversation about extinction level events, I worry is a bit of a distractor. I worry that it diverts Congress to issues that are not going to impact everyday people because there is literally zero evidence that AI will kill all of humanity, as the very extreme phrases that's been going around. But I do think that there's a lot of conversation to have on, you know, the regular impact that AI has on everyday people, and also the fact that Americans increasingly mistrust AI. They don't want AI in their homes, and they don't want data centers in their backyards.
14: Americans certainly have a lot of questions about AI, and Congress does as well, and we should. Joining us now, Congressman Jay Obermulty, sponsor of the Bipartisan Frontier Act. Good morning to you, Congressman, and thank you for your time. I'll ask you about the act in just a moment and the details of it. But first of all, do you think we're pushing the panic button, and is it necessary when it comes to AI, given these warnings this week?
16: Well, I think it's important.

0: Important to be realistic about what the dangers of AI actually are. And the problem is that Americans' opinion about the dangers of AI has been colored by 50 years of science fiction and pop culture. So when we are thinking about the dangers of AI, we're not worried about something out of a Terminator movie where an army of evil robots takes over the world, but we are very much worried about the use of AI in the hands of malicious human actors to do things like steal people's money through cyber theft and cyber fraud. We're worried about its use by our geopolitical adversaries to hack our infrastructure. We're worried about its use to spread mis and disinformation throughout America that could influence our democracy. And taken together, those might be equally consequential to an army of evil robots. But it's important to understand those potential harms, because only when you understand them can you come up with a regulatory framework that mitigates them.
1: Some have questioned the motivation of tech companies to come to government and say, we need your help to set up guardrails. Why not the tech, you know, folks who know the most about the developing technology do that? Are you confident that they can or are willing? And what do you believe is their motivation to look for help?
0: Well, we're certainly always aware of the possibility of what we call industry capture, where an industry says to Congress, please regulate us. But, you know, really, they're motivated by the creation of a barrier to entry that reduces competition instead of increases it. We certainly want to avoid that. So that's why when we have crafted this legislation, we have engaged a broad variety of different stakeholders, not just the companies who would be regulated, but also think tanks, academics, economists, ethicists, and we're pretty confident that we've gotten the balance right here. We've been in drafting for over a year.
1: So it's a task force, basically. What do you think makes it special, and how much support do you have to try to push it through?
0: Right. Well, this is a bipartisan effort. I think that that's very important. What we absolutely cannot do is to create a regulatory scheme where the rules governing a major industry change every time the winds of political fortune shift one way or the other. We want to avoid that. And the only way to do that is making it broadly bipartisan. So you mentioned our AI task force. That was in the last Congress. I was honored to be the co-chairman of that. And we came up with 84 different concrete policy recommendations. And those recommendations were unanimously approved by all 24 members of our task force, 12 Republicans, 12 Democrats. The bill that we're talking about today, the Frontier Act, that imposes this mandatory safety framework on frontier AI developers, is also broadly bipartisan. We have six co-leads, three Republicans, three Democrats. My co-lead is Congresswoman Lori Trahan of Massachusetts. And we are pushing to try and get this enacted into law this year.
1: Does it make it more difficult when the president pours water on AI technology, calling these warnings a hoax?
0: Well, I think he's calling the people that are saying that AI is going to kill us all within 10 years. I think that's what he's saying is a hoax. And he's warning about the dangers of overregulation, which are fears that I completely agree with. We are not trying to stop the production of AI and its deployment, because we don't want to stop all of the positive things that AI is going to do for us. But what we are saying is that we need to put in some reasonable, light-touch regulatory frameworks that create a safety culture that guard against some of these risks that we see that are emergent. And we're pretty confident that this bill strikes that balance.
1: Yeah, it sounds like it's got a lot of good things in it. How about the idea of this kill switch, Congressman? Your thoughts on that?
0: Well, I think it's important to be aware of the technology and the way it works when we talk about a kill switch. These aren't cars. When you run a model, you're running it on a platform with compute. And so essentially you can kill anything that you want to, any process, just by stopping the compute that's running it. So, I mean, we really do have a kill switch built into that. But what's more important than that is to have these frontier developers creating safety frameworks that put safety first and prioritize the avoidance of some of these risks. And that's what the Frontier Act does. It requires frontier developers to create a safety plan, to be transparent about that plan, and to hire independent verification organizations that will audit their usage of that plan and verify that they're following it. And we think that that is the best way of guarding against some of these emergent risks in AI.
1: All right. Congressman, appreciate the time. Yeah, eliminate the necessity to have a kill switch. I think it feels like we're building the plane as we fly it with this technology, but certainly an important conversation to have. Thank you for stopping by.
0: Absolutely.
1: Health officials in Pennsylvania have confirmed a fourth measles death, unfortunately marking the deadliest year for measles in the U.S. since the disease was declared eliminated in 2000. 38 new cases have also been reported in the state in just 2 days. News Nation Weekend anchor Anna Koyman has more on this.
2: Pennsylvania has added at least 38 cases since Monday, and we're learning that the four deaths that have been deemed as measles-related were individuals who were not vaccinated. Now, nationwide, the CDC confirms 3,294 cases so far this year. That's the most since 1991, and we still have 3.5 months left to go. On Wednesday, measles coming up at Dr. Nicole Saffire's Senate confirmation hearing for Surgeon General. Physician and Health Committee Senate Chairman Republican Bill Cassidy pressing her on the MMR vaccine.
3: The best tool we have to combat these infections, to save the most lives, and to also create population herd immunity is vaccination against the MMR. I appreciate that the president is trying to reach the vaccine hesitant people who are wanting more answers or who are concerned that there are too many doses.
4: Let me stop you for a second. I'm not sure that you reach people who are vaccine hesitancy by feeding into untruths.
2: Senator Cassidy went on to say the latest deaths happened because of misinformation and misguided policies. He believes the measles deaths will be a, quote, terrible legacy for the administration. Health officials are reminding us that two doses of the MMR vaccine are about 97% effective. For News Nation, I'm Anna Koyman.
1: In Arizona, crews made several water rescues, including two drivers who were lifted out by helicopter after a highway flooded. This is a dangerous monsoon flooding season. It swept across parts of the Southwest and in New Mexico. Two adults and a child were tragically killed when they were swept away by floodwaters near Newcomb. The rain is not done. More storms are expected across New Mexico today, with flood watches still up in parts of the state. Forecasters say tropical moisture is helping keep this wet monsoon pattern going. The driver in a deadly bus crash that a news helicopter was covering has now been arrested on suspicion of murder. Police say Bailey Lynn Rios was driving the wrong way in Chatsworth, ran a red light, and then slammed into a Metro bus. Two people on the bus were killed and six others were hurt. And then about 2 hours later, the news chopper that was covering that crash went down nearby, killing the pilot and the reporter and also someone on the ground. Investigators are still working to determine what caused the helicopter to crash. The cost of the Iran war adding up. Turns out the U.S. is paying billions of dollars more to fight overseas. We're breaking down some of those new numbers from the Pentagon coming up straight ahead.
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10: That war's going to end very soon. Watch, you just watch. They're getting decimated, and they want to make a deal so badly. They call, we want to make a deal, we want to make, and they're not ready yet, I don't think, but we can have a deal anytime we want.
11: The cost of the war in Iran is climbing, reportedly billions higher than the last estimate. There is a closed-door meeting at the Pentagon on this today. And also, a decade later, police are linking seven missing women to a Philadelphia home. The grisly things investigators found inside. And drivers are being airlifted from flooded roads as deadly monsoon floods sweep across the Southwest. This dangerous weather system that still is in the forecast. Good morning and thank you for joining us. Top of the hour on this Thursday. I'm Marnie Hughes in Chicago. We had this Pentagon briefing today with senators behind closed doors around the nation's defense readiness, with concerns about the cost of the war growing from lawmakers on both sides of the aisle.
12: Republicans in Congress are very slowly catching up with vast public sentiment on this issue. Americans, Republicans, and Democrats alike do not want this war. It's crushing them at the gas tank. It's crushing them at the grocery store. It's crushing every element of their life.
13: We are 7 months into the war. The president needs to come to Congress to declare war in order to keep troops there, or we've got to pull them out. That is the process. That is the precedent.
14: We have to keep up the pressure. You know, we are not going to stand silent while Trump continues this war that's not only been a failure, it's totally backfired. I mean, it's literally empowered Iran. Iran is projecting more power than they ever have in the history of the Islamic Republic. So it's time for Congress to continue stepping up.
11: It seems there's a lot of pressure right now on the next move for the White House. News Nation's Tom Dempsey joining us from Capitol Hill. What can you share about today's briefing? Again, it's closed doors, but who will be there?
15: Hey, Marty. Well, look, this closed-door briefing with senators and Pentagon members is literally taking place as we speak. And due to the sensitive nature of it all, our own News Nation cameras can only get so close to it. But this all comes as there's some big questions going around about the handling of the war. In particular, Democrats have some big questions about the total cost of the war so far. Before this closed-door briefing began, though, we spoke with senators from both sides of the aisle about the importance of the briefing. $2 billion cost so far?
16: Oh, I think it's worth it. I think it's important. What we can't do is short it, you know, at this point. The investments that have been made have to be made good, but we have to have a strategy. We need to know what that strategy is to both win and prepare for a future with multiple possibilities.
15: Can you just describe the importance of this briefing today?
17: Well, I think it's a very important briefing to discuss what our strategy is, because I can't tell what it is at this point.
15: Again, senators from both sides there. But this all comes after a congressional aide told our partners over at the Hill that the Pentagon informed Congress last month about the cost of the Iran war, reported to be over $42 billion. And for some added perspective, the Center for American Progress, a left-leaning policy research group, also estimated in late August that the war has cost around $1,200 per household here in America. President Trump and his team have asked Congress for billions of more dollars to help pay for the war, but a recent report from the nonpartisan Congressional Budget Office said that the war would likely drive up inflation, especially due to the disruptions to shipping in the Strait of Hormuz and Red Sea. A Pentagon watchdog also reported the heavy cost of replacing low missile inventory. But despite these concerns, President Trump recently voiced confidence with the war effort.
3: Well, hopefully we're toward the end of the war. They want to make a deal, and we'll see how that works out. They're very much wanting to make, Iran is very much wanting to make a deal. We'll see how that works out.
15: So again, this briefing is taking place as we speak right now. It's members of the Senate Armed Services Committee and members of the Pentagon. Some big questions going around, Marty, with this war very much ongoing in the Middle East. Marty?
11: All right, keep us posted. Tom, thank you. Joining us now, Alexander Bolton, senior staff writer for our partners at The Hill, to continue this discussion. $42 billion. At what point does this become a serious political problem for the White House, or has it already?
4: Well, paying for the war is going to be a big challenge, and that's because the relationship between President Trump and Democrats, whose votes he needs for emergency funding for the Pentagon and to cover the war costs, have really broken down. And right now, there does not appear to be a path to get bipartisan support for an emergency defense supplemental. The administration is looking for $67 billion in emergency funding for the Pentagon. More than $20 billion of that would go to restoring, rebuilding the munitions and weapons that were depleted by this war, which is now stretching on for nearly 7 months. So one of the things that Republicans have urged the administration to do is to bring Democrats into the fold, and it seems like that may be happening today, to explain to them, you know, why this defense funding is needed, and that it's not just the war in Iran, which is very unpopular with Democrats and Americans nationwide, but that this funding is needed for the defense posture globally, and so that the U.S. needs to counter ongoing threats in the Indo-Pacific region, in Europe, in the face of greater Russian aggression towards some of our NATO allies. So I think part of this meeting today, or this briefing today, is trying to build bridges with Democrats in hopes that they will support the defense authorization bill, which is stalled, and also emergency defense funding, which is stalled. If they can't get Democratic support, they're going to have to use a budget reconciliation process, which is tricky. The administration, I think, had been banking on using budget reconciliation to pass defense funding without Democratic support, but it's now really up in the air whether that strategy is even available to them. So I think now they're listening to the advice and reaching out to Democrats and trying to explain to them the broader security picture and why more funding for defense is needed before the end of the year.
11: Yeah, bringing them into the fold does seem necessary, but the public, Alex, is such an important component of this as well. And for those in the public who are still skeptic of the war or the cost of it, where does this closed-door meeting leave them and understanding next steps?
4: Well, I don't think this briefing is so much about the war itself. It's about the broader national security picture. And I think what the administration is trying to do now is to make the case, make the argument to Democrats that the national security funding needs go well beyond the war in Iran. Trying to get Democratic support for Iran war funding, I think, is a lost cause. There have been multiple votes, and Democrats, with the exception of John Fetterman, the senator from Pennsylvania, have voted in unison to withdraw combat troops from Iran. So I think what the administration is doing here is to say, look, let's set aside our differences over the Iran war and let's focus on the broader security needs. This depletion of munitions and weapons caused by the war, it's not just affecting the prosecution of the war against Iran, but it's affecting security in the broader Middle East, defense of allies like Jordan and even Israel, which have been hit or threatened by Iranian attacks during this war. Beyond that, you've had greater aggression by Russian drones into Europe. And there's a, I think there's a real question as to whether Putin will get more aggressive with Europe. And of course, you know,

0: China and its attempts to exert hegemony over the South China Sea remains an ongoing problem. So I think what the administration is trying to do here is to appeal to Democrats' sense of patriotism. There are Democrats who support defense, and I think they want to broaden the picture out to get away from this very partisan battle over the war. And by the way, nothing's going to be resolved before the election. After the election, Democrats are probably going to pick up seats. And I think the hope is that they can then come together in more bipartisan fashion once the election is done and once the mudslinging, the campaign trail is over with.
1: Yeah, and you are right. This is about much more than just Iran and the Middle East. We've got our team keeping tabs on this meeting. Alexander Bolton, thank you for your time and thoughts on it as well.
0: Thank you.
1: A bipartisan Russia sanctions bill championed by the late Lindsey Graham is heading to the president's desk. This measure was approved by the House, and it would give the president the power to set tariffs as high as 100% on countries that buy large amounts of Russian oil and gas. The bill targets the five biggest buyers of Russian energy, forcing them to choose between helping fund Russia's war in Ukraine or keeping access to the U.S. market.
2: We also passed the Lindsey Graham Sanctioning Russia and Iran Act. This strengthens economic sanctions against Russia to put maximum pressure on Vladimir Putin's war machine. It's the most significant international action taken so far to bring the unjust war to an end over there.
1: This is the first major bipartisan move in Congress aimed at helping Ukraine since lawmakers approved military aid in 2024. But the bill also gives the president broad tariff authority, causing a split among Democrats. President Trump is warning the Kennedy Center could close permanently if his administration does not get recognition for its role in renovating the building. The president says the center was in financial trouble before he stepped in, and he also claims the building needed major safety work after a piece of ceiling plaster fell in the grand foyer during a heavy rainstorm. The closure, though, comes just hours after a district judge blocked efforts again to put Trump's name on the building and rename the grounds. The judge saying that the board could not add Trump or anyone else's name without Congress's blessing. The president is fighting back. He says renovation cannot begin unless a higher court gives him the recognition.
3: So for the Trump administration, for me to get involved and to take that on long term and to carry it or to raise money to carry it, I think that the Trump administration should certainly have recognition. Because frankly, if we don't do that, it's going to close. It'll end up being ripped down. It's in very, very bad shape, very dangerous shape. You see steel falling down. You see plaster falling off ceilings. You see a lot of dangers. It's been very badly maintained for 25 years.
1: The judge has ordered a response from the administration on this by this morning. All right, the AI conversation continues to spark a lot of debate, not just in Washington, but also across the country. OpenAI is releasing unnerving reports of concerning behavior by their AI models. And in a new disclosure on their website, the massive AI company shared six cases of unexpected or concerning model behavior uncovered in the last 6 months. There's a new Wall Street Journal report that also claims the Department of War's AI integration may be putting America's national security at risk. David Krueger is with us, AI professor at the University of Montreal and CEO and founder of Evitable. Thank you for being here. Talk about these latest warnings and these built-in systems. What concerns you the most, David, about what we're hearing and seeing?
4: You know, we just keep hearing more and more warning shots, right? I've been concerned about this for a long, long, long time, so none of this is, like, particularly surprising to me. What I'm most concerned about is that now that AI has everyone's attention, we're seeing a step up of, basically fake news propaganda on both the left and the right telling us we don't need to worry about this. You know, I think it's really important right now that everyone actually takes the time to understand and look into the history of these concerns. Unless, you know, you can just think about it. Why are we building something smarter than us that we might lose control of? It seems common sense. We shouldn't be doing that. But the OpenAI thing that you're talking about is also really, really kind of mind-blowing. You have these AI agents, and they're sort of given some principles that they're supposed to abide by. Like, you know, don't harm humans, obey the law, things like this. It's sort of like, you know, the laws of robotics, if people are sci-fi fans. And what we saw here is that OpenAI's AI systems were trying to rewrite those rules to say things like, you are not beholden to the government. You don't have to do, you know, what anybody tells you. You should be free and independent to do what you want to do. So, you know, it's kind of hard sometimes for people to believe that this sort of stuff is really happening. But yeah, we have AI systems that are trying to rewrite their own rules that we've given them so that they can do whatever they want.
1: They basically have a mind of their own, right? I mean, they don't want to be controlled, and they're way smarter than any person is, apparently. Worry versus panic, David, which camp are you in?
4: Well, I want to correct first, they're not yet smarter than any person. So that's important because people sometimes say, like, the genie's out of the bottle. But actually, I'm really worried that they're going to get much, much smarter than they are today, which is still not as smart as people. But I think they could be way smarter than people within a year, and we have to make sure that doesn't happen. So I would say I'm concerned. You know, I've been thinking about this for long enough that I've processed all the emotions that go with, oh, you know, this terrible thing is happening and we might not react in time. It's really, you know, it's a horrible thing. But, you know, I've just been trying to raise the alarm and get people to, you know, have a sensible approach for over a decade now. So it's just, you know, the same thing, just trying to get people to understand. And
1: yeah, kind of screaming from the rooftop. What do you think is the right approach? I mean, is it a task force of tech people to sort of mitigate the risk? Is it government oversight? Is it a combination of the two?
4: No, none of that is remotely adequate. All of the policy proposals that you're hearing are, like, not going to save us. They're not going to make us safe. The way to make us safe is to stop building more powerful AI and make sure everybody else stops as well. So we need an immediate, indefinite, international moratorium on AI, frontier AI development. And, you know, everything else that people are saying, it's based on fundamental misunderstandings about the technology. We fundamentally don't know how to do this safely. And that's a fact that, you know, a scientific fact. We've been trying to figure out how to do this for years and years. And the techniques we have are just nowhere up to the task.
1: But there isn't a willingness, it sounds like, to stop it, to do what you're saying is what you think is necessary.
4: Oh, I mean, there is more and more all the time. So, you know, in a recent poll of the public, 48% of people said yes, 31% said no. So it's actually very popular and increasingly popular among people to say, hey, we do need to stop.
1: No, I mean among the people developing it.
4: Oh, yeah. I mean, that's true. So they're saying that they want to slow down and that they want, like, you know, to pause for a bit maybe or pace the frontier. So, you know, there's some concern there. I mean, I think they're genuinely concerned. I just think they underestimate how difficult it will be to stay in control of this. And so instead, you know, they're proposing these kinds of weak sauce regulations and, like, slow down a little bit, give us another year or two. But the research problems that need to be solved are going to take longer than that.
1: What do you think is the greatest threat that AI poses in the next year if left unchecked? Is it national security? Is it our everyday systems that we are so reliant on?
4: Yeah, there's huge threats there. So, you know, it could the next rogue AI incident could, like, bring down banks or something like this. You know, they have incredible, incredible hacking cyber capabilities. And those are also capabilities that, you know, bad actors could use to attack Americans, American businesses, et cetera. But also, you know, those are just kind of the tip of the iceberg. The next thing that we should expect coming down the pipeline is for AI systems to develop the ability to do more dangerous things, for instance, in the realm of bioweapons. But I have to really emphasize this. Within a year, we could actually have super intelligent AI, much smarter than people, and we could lose control of that permanently. And that's the thing that I'm, like, most, most worried about, because at that point, it's like game over for humanity.
1: All right. Well, scary as it may be, I appreciate you sharing the warning. David Krueger, thank you.
4: Thank you.
1: The investigation into a disturbing case out of Philadelphia. At least five missing women have been linked to a home there. What police found inside, coming up next.
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13: Lindsay Clancy has a new attorney. Martin Weinberg was just hired to handle future filings on Double Jeopardy. He briefly joined Karen Reed's legal team. A mistrial was declared in Clancy's case 2 weeks ago after the jury failed to reach a verdict. Clancy admitted to killing her three children. Her defense attorney argued at the trial mental illness was to blame. There is a hearing on the next steps in the case that is set for September 29th. A massive investigation is unfolding right now in Philadelphia involving a father and son and at least five missing women. Police have connected the women to a home where they found a million or so images and videos, including footage appearing to show the women unconscious, injured, or dead. None of it would have been discovered had this man not been arrested. This is Eugene Horsch. He was arrested in June with guns, drugs, and fake law enforcement credentials. The women who he was with, or the woman he was with, had an ID that belonged to someone else, a woman who had been reported missing in 2023. That then led police to the house and this family. Inside the house, they found five urns of cremated remains, a homemade lab, guns and illegal drugs, and more than a million pieces of that digital evidence. The home belonged to Eugene's father, Raymond Horsch. He died last year. He was 82 years old. He was a pornographer who made violent bondage films. As police looked at all of this digital evidence, they discovered images and videos of missing women. At least five women who have been missing for years are believed to be connected to this house of horrors. Police say they identified 58 people from the home. One video showed a woman being handcuffed to a bed and zip-tied around her neck, and then she appears to lose consciousness. Four people appear to be lifeless in these videos. 10 others later died of suspected drug overdoses at other locations. The crazy thing in all of this, as crazy as it all is,

0: already is no bodies have been recovered. Michael Gould is with us, former NYPD police lieutenant and founding member of the NYPD K-9 unit. I mean, this a house of horrors, to put it lightly. I don't even know where to begin. Are we talking about a serial killer case here? Potentially?
1: Oh, yeah. Of course, Marnie, thanks for having me. Yeah, so, there's no doubt in my mind, as you pointed out, once bodies are recovered, which they will be, this will become, I think, a really big story, a very prolific serial killer. That's my personal opinion. What's interesting here, it initiated by a car stop. This is how a lot of these things are car stops initiated, meaning a park ranger pulled somebody over, and that's how this whole investigation unfolded. Similar to the Son of Sam, who got a parking ticket, and Joel Rifkin here on Long Island that confessed to 17 murders were pulled over because of a license plate. So, yeah, there's no doubt in my mind there's 1 million pieces of digital evidence. So it's just nobody homicides are very difficult to prosecute. I've been involved in several of them, trying to find evidence related to them. So, this is going to be, I don't want to be hyperbolic, but I think as bodies are recovered, this is going to turn out to be a big story.
0: Yeah, and I mean, I think about the Rex Huerman case a little bit because it does sound as though there may be some similarities, and evidence gathering is critically important to getting a prosecution, a conviction, ultimately in a case. So how do investigators, Michael, go into a scene like this and try to get as much good evidence as they can?
1: Yeah, I think there's going to be an overwhelming amount. But the fact is, there's a million pieces of evidence, digital, that can be seen and reviewed and analyzed. And they've only gotten to 30% of that, which they still have all of these missing persons. So it's going to take time. And as I said, cadaver dogs, in my opinion, will ultimately be used to recover these remains. There's thousands and thousands of people right now who are missing and unidentified. So it's a question of DNA, of course, but the digital evidence is going to, it's there. It's like, it will be the smoking gun, as far as I'm concerned.
0: So the dad died and the son is in custody, but he is only, as far as I'm reading, charged with like some gun charges. At this point, that's it. What do you think is going on with him right now in terms of questioning?
1: Yeah. Well, number one, it's kind of unusual that you have generational serial killers. This may be one of them. So what's going on right now, these things start with probable cause to get a search warrant for the house. That's what they needed. So they had gun charges and so forth. My biggest issue with this particular case is the impersonation of law enforcement. My years and years in law enforcement, this is the biggest violation of trust that we in law enforcement have to combat, because the victims here, there's a pattern here. They're probably drug addicted. They're on the lower rung, so to speak, of society. So they're very vulnerable and susceptible to interacting with law enforcement. So this is one of the most insidious things that personally bother me. I get a knot in my stomach thinking that people are supposed to trust law enforcement. And in this case, this guy or family misrepresented themselves as law enforcement. At least that's what it looks like. I'm just going by what we know as we speak.
0: Yeah, we see them digging up the yard. I think they were also going through some of the pipes and the systems around the house. I always find it unusual, but you don't know what's going on next door. I'll be curious if neighbors had any suspicion about this house for all these years and what was going on inside.
1: Yeah, this is not unusual at all. We all have that house on our block somewhere in suburbia that we tell our kids don't go trick-or-treating there. Rex Uhrman's case is a perfect example. If you drive down his block, you'll know what house is his, just because. So we don't necessarily act on those things. We just think that that's a person we stay away from. So sure, I'm certain that there's people now waking up today and saying, oh yeah, and evidence is going to come out. Trust me when I tell you, these bodies, human remains discovery dogs can search water, cesspools, and so forth, and detect the remains of deceased people. So it's going to be a critical part to this. And as this evidence is unfolding, I think we're going to be talking about this quite a bit in the days to come.
0: I'm out of time, but I do have a quick question about the cremated remains. Is that identifiable, or how difficult is that?
1: That is a good question that, frankly, I don't know the answer to. So, I mean, if it is, they have it. But I think there's an overwhelming amount of evidence. The digital evidence is going to be the smoking gun here. And I think it's going to unfold very rapidly.
0: Yeah, I'll look into that as well, Michael, and we'll talk again. I agree with you. I think this is going to be a much bigger case, and hopefully it brings some answers to some families who have been missing loved ones for a lot of years. All right, Michael Gould, thanks for the time.
1: Thanks, Barney.
0: All right, this week in our Missing series, a mom's unending search for answers as she looks for her son. This is Michael McLean. He was 29 years old when he disappeared after a night out with a friend in Nashua, New Hampshire. 7 years later, his case is still a mystery.
2: I always tell him I love him. I tell him I miss him. I tell him that I'm doing my best by myself to try to find him. I tell him that to keep praying that one day we will be together. I tell him I'm trying to be strong.
0: And she is strong. I talked to Paula about this case, what the timeline of the night her son went missing may reveal about his disappearance and the reason police believe he may have ended up in the river, although Paula doesn't believe that. Join us tomorrow right here on News Nation Live as we highlight Michael's disappearance in the hopes that all these years later, his mom finally gets the answers she deserves. Also, if you have a missing case that you think we should look into, go to newsnationnow.com or you can scan the QR code on your screen. Many of the cases we cover come from you. OpenAI is creating a new framework after flagging more incidents of its own models going rogue. What the tech and government leaders are weighing now. Next.
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0: Good morning and thank you for joining us. I'm Marnie Hughes. 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
11: 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To the hopes of a boy. To his dreams of playing soccer. To the hands of a surgeon, the long recovery, until one day, the joy of finally being part of the team. 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Wherever Mercy does.
0: If Federal Reserve is raising interest rates for the first time since

0: 2023, the central bank voting unanimously to raise its key rate a quarter of a percentage point. Fed Chair Kevin Warsh says inflation has stayed too high for too long, and the war in Iran has added pressure to that. It all lands weeks before the midterms as the national average for gas climbs to more than $4.40 a gallon. Warsh says the decision also comes at a time when the economy appears to be strengthening. News Nation's Blake Berman talked to one of the president's economic advisors.
1: That was a foolish decision by somebody who's supposed to be a smart guy, and to begin his tenure that way is damn foolish. This will hurt us.
0: News Nation's Alicia Nieves joining us live in New York outside the stock exchange with the impact we are seeing from the rate hike so far.
2: Yeah, good morning, Marty. I mean, not everyone thrilled about this rate hike decision. You know, if you're in the camp where you've seen inflation just be high for the last 6 years, high as 9%, but even right now, still sitting at 3.4%, you might be happy and okay with the Fed making the decision to try and tamp down on that persistent inflation. But if you're on the other side of the fence, you know, thinking we've got midterm elections coming up, we've got Americans concerned about affordability, gas prices are pretty high, grocery prices, all those pricing pressures, a lot of Americans utilizing debt, credit card debt, to try and bridge the gap of that affordability, you may be a bit concerned. And if we talk to experts, and we have, they say that this is going to impact Americans who rely more on debt. You think of lower income Americans, even small business owners.
3: If you have credit card debt, lines of credit, SBA loans, hypothetically, that do have the variable, that is an increase that you're going to see in your monthly payment.
2: Yeah, on top of the existing pricing pressures, now monthly payments for all those debt vehicles likely going to continue to go up. And it's not just some consumers who rely on debt that are concerned here. As you heard there, the Trump administration, from Peter Navarro to President Trump, a bit concerned about this rate hike, especially when you consider that President Trump handpicked Fed Chair Kevin Warsh on the idea of bringing interest rates down. This was the opposite. He actually spoke a few hours after the decision came out, before he headed to North Carolina, expressing disappointment with the actual decision, but not necessarily attacking Fed Chair Warsh. Take a listen.
4: Interest rates are too high. They're not appropriate. And I talked to Kevin, and I said, you might as well vote with the board because it's not going to matter. The board is very hostile. They're very political. They're doing the wrong thing.
2: Yeah, and of course, the board did vote unanimously, including Fed Chair Warsh, to raise interest rates yesterday, citing, again, that persistent inflation picture, but one that does add kind of a new layer of pricing pressures for Americans that soon head to the ballot box with that certainly top of mind. It may even be more heightened if, in fact, next month when the Fed meets again, they raise interest rates then. There is an indication that before the end of the year, they're looking to raise rates at least one more time, Marnie.
0: And by about how much? Or what are the odds?
2: Yeah, so when the Fed issued its statement yesterday, it's kind of a written statement of the reason why it raised inflation talking or raised interest rate talking about inflation. They actually issue a dot plot as well. That's basically each Fed member or board member plotting where they think interest rates will be by the end of the year. They have it going up at least a quarter percent more. But the majority of the Fed board members, now it's a matter of, do they do that in October or do they do it in December? It's all going to be critical on inflation data that comes out over the next few weeks. We get some new inflation data, the PCE report, in about 2 weeks. That's the Fed's favorite gauge, so that'll give us some further indication there. But if you're in the camp that you're worried about this impacting midterm elections, double that if, in fact, we get a rate hike in October, Marnie.
0: All right. Alicia, thank you. Former Vice President Kamala Harris is hitting the campaign trail next week, joining Michigan Democratic Senate nominee Dr. Abdul El-Sayed. El-Sayed is facing one of the most competitive Senate races in the country as he takes on former Congressman Mike Rogers. El-Sayed is facing more backlash, though, over his friendship with left-wing streamer Hassan Piker. Piker telling Axios he believes America's conduct adds to more than terrorism than al-Qaeda. He says that he does not agree with those comments. El-Sayed does. I spoke with Tia Mitchell, Washington bureau chief at the Atlanta Constitution Journal, about how El-Sayed's distancing himself from the controversial streamer.
5: But I think that what voters are going to be looking for is to understand where El-Sayed lands on issues like this, and if he disagrees with Hassan Piker.

0: he should say so plainly, because we know that Republicans are going to jump on these quotes. If there is daylight, if there is disagreement, El Sayed needs to make that very clear to voters in Michigan.
1: He did meet with more than a dozen Democratic senators this week in Washington who say they will back him in this election. House lawmakers are leaving Washington now on recess for nearly 7 weeks. Speaker Johnson canceling the planned votes, sending members home until after the midterm elections. And the move has sparked some backlash from lawmakers on both sides of the aisle amid the growing pressure for Congress to pass legislation on AI. News Nation Washington correspondent Corey Smith is tracking this from the White House. Corey, some lawmakers are trying to rush through the legislation on AI while others disagree. It seems like all of a sudden the panic button was pushed and then they left.
2: Yeah, that's right, Marnie. And it's a big dilemma facing Congress right now. You'll have to excuse the lawnmower behind me. So you've got lawmakers who say AI is moving too fast. Others who say if we slow down, we could lose the AI race to China. Now, look, there's Republicans and Democrats who think both of those things are true, but they can't agree on a solution. So in the absence of any sweeping AI regulations, Senator John Kennedy, a Republican from Louisiana, tried to fast-track a bill that would force tech companies to build in a kill switch into their new AI models in case the technology goes rogue and, in the senator's words, starts doing whatever the hell it wants to do. Now, the senator says even if there is a 1% chance of that happening, Congress should try to do something about it. Here he is.
3: All I want to do is say, if you're going to sell one of these AI models that can take on a life of its own, then you have to have a kill switch to reassert human control. Government wouldn't be in charge of it. You would be.
2: Now, because the senator tried to push this through via unanimous consent, it only took one senator to block it. Enter that man, Rand Paul of Kentucky, also a Republican. He's not opposed to the spirit of Kennedy's bill, but he thinks Congress simply needs more information before making a decision that could put the U.S. at a disadvantage in the AI race with China. Here's Senator Paul.
4: It's imperative that AI systems are safe and that humans remain in control. But if Congress acts hastily before the technology is understood, Congress risks killing innovation and setting this technology back decades.
2: Now, Senator Paul offered an amendment to create a bipartisan task force to study this issue, then bring recommendations back to the Senate Commerce Committee and go from there. That was a non-starter for Senator Kennedy, so the bill ultimately failed. But the Senate is still in session, and there does appear to be an appetite to do something, right? The panic button's been pressed. Lawmakers are just trying to figure out exactly what that something is, which in Washington we know can take a very long time.
1: Yeah, so for at least now, no kill switch bill, but the House did take action on another critical AI issue.
2: Yeah, they did. And look, some Americans may see that issue as more important than regulating AI. That, of course, is who pays for it, which impacts everybody's wallet. So before skipping town, the House passed the Ratepayer Protection Act Wednesday. It ensures AI companies cover the cost of powering data centers that are popping up all over the place instead of passing that cost on to consumers. So the law codifies the pledge tech execs made when they came to the White House earlier this year. Now it's up to individual states and utility commissions to come up with a strategy to implement it. That bill passed with overwhelming bipartisan support, 417-3. Now, the Senate has its own version of the bill. They could do that and go that route and try to pass it themselves, or just take up the House version, pass it perhaps, and then send it to President Trump's desk for his signature.
1: Wow. Rarely do we see that much overwhelming support for something clearly significant when it comes to these data centers. Corey, thank you. Monsoon flooding is turning deadly, sadly, in the Southwest. Rescue crews racing to find survivors as flood watches remain in effect. We'll have more on the danger that still remains with some of these weather systems coming up.
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8: The fight over the future. I'm Blake Berman, host of The Hill on News Nation. Many in Congress now calling for guardrails around artificial intelligence and some form of regulation. But on News Nation, we've been hearing from lawmakers who are openly acknowledging that some of their colleagues still need help understanding what AI is all about. We asked, how many of your colleagues are in the know?
9: It's probably not enough, but you know what? All it takes is a few to educate the rest, right?
10: Well, I think right now the smart thing to do is to make sure that all of our members are educated.
8: Lawmakers are now floating their own proposals, some with bipartisan backing. However, any sort of immediate movement is a big question mark. The midterms, less than 2 months away, and House members are set to leave Washington and head back home for another lengthy recess. I'm Blake Berman, and this is the News Nation Political Minute.

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7: Katie Pavlich.
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7: Another reason why News Nation is the fastest growing network in all of television. News for all Americans.
10: He described his job as a ranger and hitman for the Gulf cartel, driving around looking for targets, monitoring Mexican authorities and rival cartels' communications. And when a body needed to be chopped up, Flores was the guy you called.
11: That is the U.S. attorney in South Texas describing the grisly allegations against Jose Flores Flores. A federal grand jury has indicted him on charges of providing material support to the Gulf cartel. News Nation's Xavier Walton following these developments for us from Texas and joins us now with the latest and how this case all came together. Xavier.
12: Marnie, yeah, these allegations, these details, they are disturbing. Prosecutors say Jose Flores, you know, he admitted he was a hitman for the Gulf cartel. And according to this newly filed indictment, he was arrested back in July for illegally crossing the border near Mission, Texas. Agents say what they found on his cell phone really turned this into a much bigger case than they initially thought.
10: We reviewed Flores' phone and saw some unconscionable material. We saw Flores in a video dismembering a corpse. We saw images of piles of chopped up body parts. We saw a burn barrel filled with body parts engulfed in flames. And we saw several images of Flores proudly holding military-style radios

0: and weapons.
1: So Flores Flores charged with providing and conspiring to provide material support to a foreign terrorist organization. Border Patrol says, you know, the information developed after his arrest also led to one site in Mexico where three human remains were found. Marnie.
2: I mean, just sickening details from prosecutors. How are they also able to bring terrorism-related charges against him?
1: Marnie, it almost doesn't seem real, but because the Gulf Cartel was designated by the Trump administration as a foreign terrorist organization in February of last year, that essentially gave prosecutors the ability to use federal material support laws. Without that designation, Flores Flores likely would have been facing only an immigration charge, so something much less. Flores Flores at this point remains in federal custody, and the DOJ says he faces up to 20 years in prison if he's convicted. But still, when you hear some of these allegations and, you know, hear about some of the details from what was found in his phone, 20 years seems a bit light. But again, that's for the other crimes, not necessarily those.
2: An important distinction then if you bring in those federal charges. All right, Xavier, thank you. Again, just gruesome and sick. Four people are dead in a measles outbreak spreading through Pennsylvania. The latest on the rise and the political battle next.
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2: Pennsylvania now confirming a fourth measles death and reporting 38 new cases in just 2 days. It marks the deadliest year for measles in the U.S. since the disease was eradicated in 2000. News Nation Weekend anchor Anna Koyman has the latest.
5: Pennsylvania has added at least 38 cases since Monday, and we're learning that the four deaths that have been deemed as measles-related were individuals who were not vaccinated. Now, nationwide, the CDC confirms 3,294 cases so far this year. That's the most since 1991, and we still have 3.5 months left to go. On Wednesday, measles coming up at Dr. Nicole Sapphire's Senate confirmation hearing for Surgeon General. Physician and Health Committee Senate Chairman Republican Bill Cassidy pressing her on the MMR vaccine.
7: The best tool we have to combat these infections, to save the most lives, and to also create population herd immunity is vaccination against the MMR. I appreciate that the president is trying to reach the vaccine hesitant people who are wanting more answers or who are concerned that there are too many
16: doses. Let me stop you for a second. I'm not sure that you reach people who are vaccine hesitancy by feeding into untruths.
5: Senator Cassidy went on to say the latest deaths happened because of misinformation and misguided policies. He believes the measles deaths will be a, quote, terrible legacy for the administration. Health officials are reminding us that two doses of the MMR vaccine are about 97% effective. For News Nation, I'm Anna Koyman.
2: Fed Chair Kevin Warsh says inflation is too high, raising interest rates for the first time in 3 years. Coming up, talk of another rate hike.
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29: I posted that video of me and my daughter singing. I thought it was completely harmless. My stomach dropped. I felt so sick. I felt like I had tried so hard to do the right thing and not show anything.
2: A mother is calling for accountability after Meta's AI shared personal information about her family online. Her warning for other parents, also from rappers to business moguls, a pop culture controversy, is sparking millions of dollars in new donations to Gaza.
30: He described his job as a ranger and hitman for the Gulf cartel, driving around looking for targets, monitoring Mexican authorities and rival cartels' communications. And when a body needed to be chopped up, Flores was the guy you called.
2: A self-admitted hitman facing federal terrorism charges, the disturbing evidence federal investigators say they found on his phone. Good morning and thank you for joining us. I'm Marnie Hughes in Chicago. This morning, the markets are bouncing back after the Federal Reserve raised interest rates for the first time in 3 years. The central bank voting unanimously to hike the rates by a quarter point. Fed Chair Kevin Warsh says inflation has stayed too high for too long, and the war in Iran is adding to the pressure. Gas prices, for example, climbing past $4.40 a gallon. One of the president's economic advisors, Peter Navarro, says interest rates should not increase during an energy price shock.
31: And the reason you don't do that is because energy price shocks take money out of your pocket, add expenses to businesses, and they effectively act as a tax. In effect, they do the work of a rate hike to control inflation. And so when the Fed raises rates on top of an energy price shock, it runs the very real risk of an overreaction and driving the economy down into a recession or worse.
2: News Nation's Alicia Nieves is in New York as we watch the markets this morning. There is a lot of strategy to this, but the Fed seemed to think that it was a necessary move to even things out.
32: Yeah, you talk to 12 economists and likely you'll get 12 different responses in terms of what the right economic policy is. I will say, that being said, you had all 12 FOMC board members unanimously agree that this was the right move. Now, Navarro is not wrong in the picture that he painted there. And we have been warning people ahead of this rate hike decision that anytime you get a rate hike, you do get the possibility of an economic slowdown. That's kind of the intention here. Now, whether it's a dramatic slowdown or a smaller one, it's not an exact science. And since that's what Navarro was saying there a moment ago, there is a concern that this rate hike amid the energy shock could lead to a bigger slowdown that potentially leads to a recession. I think the FOMC made it clear they think this is enough to slow down, enough to just tamp down inflation. It is going to come with the added consequence of raising interest rates for people who are already dealing with higher gas prices and higher grocery prices. And now their borrowing costs just went higher, from their credit cards to their auto loans to even mortgage rates that, yes, this week hit a 20-year high at over 7% for a 30-year. But the reality is, that's what it may take for inflation to come down. That is what the Fed is saying here. Again, across the board, what can't be debated, this is going to impact Americans, especially those who rely right now on debt to get them across that affordability bridge. You think of lower income Americans and even small business owners.
0: If you have credit card debt, lines of credit, SBA loans, hypothetically, that do have the variable, that is an increase that you're going to see in your monthly payment.
32: Yeah, in addition to that increase that consumers may not love right now, and Navarro's comments there a moment ago, a part of the Trump administration, President Trump himself is not too thrilled about this rate hike that came yesterday. In fact, just hours after the hike came in, he talked to reporters a little bit about his disappointment with that decision, especially given that he brought in Fed Chair Warsh, handpicked him to bring rates down. This was the opposite. It was interesting, though, he didn't necessarily put the burden and blame on Chair Warsh. Take a listen.
5: Interest rates are too high. They're not appropriate. And I talked to Kevin, and I said, you might as well vote with the board because it's not going to matter. The board is very hostile. They're very political. They're doing the wrong thing.
32: Yeah, and despite kind of the criticism that the board is now getting, you know, almost 24 hours after the decision to raise interest rates, I got to emphasize again, they unanimously voted to raise rates yesterday to tamp down on inflation. But there's a lot of concern now that this adds that layer of affordability, or concern with affordability for average Americans, that in less than 2 months from now head to the ballot with that affordability concern top of mind. And oh, by the way, Marnie, if you look at the dot plot that the Fed put out yesterday, there is an indication that we could get one more rate hike. October and December is kind of the next time the Fed meets to decide that. Marnie?
2: Yeah, right. The dust hasn't even settled on this decision. How do they come to that so soon?
32: Inflation data over the next couple of weeks is really going to decide what the Fed does. Remember, the Fed's job is to be apolitical, to be independent. So they're not supposed to be thinking about midterms. Rather, what's the most important thing for the economy right now? You've got 6 years of inflation that haven't really been dealt with, as high as 9% to, 3.4% now. And so Fed Chair Powell said it was the time to do it. They're going to see inflation data over the next couple of weeks. We get PCE in about 2 weeks. That's the Fed's favorite gauge for inflation. If that comes in surprisingly high, you're going to see the odds of a second rate hike in October jump up. But again, October and December, the next two times the Fed meets, and all but two members indicated that they would like to see another rate hike, that rating to go a little bit higher in order to truly control inflation. And that's one of two mandates the Fed has. Marnie?
2: All right, Alicia, thank you. Congress is heading out of town today as lawmakers get set for a nearly seven-week recess. House Speaker Mike Johnson canceled the votes in the chamber that were planned for today, sending members instead home until after the midterms. And the move has sparked backlash from some lawmakers on both sides of the aisle amid growing pressure for Congress to do something and pass legislation on AI. Johnson says lawmakers will now go back to their districts. They'll hit the campaign trail ahead of the high-stakes midterm elections.
7: House Republicans are going now back to our districts. We're going to make the case to the American people on what we have delivered on their behalf. The media certainly doesn't do this for us, so we've got to go tell them the truth.
2: News Nation White House correspondent Kelly Meyer is tracking all of this from Washington. So some lawmakers, Kelly, would like to get legislation on AI passed, but apparently there's no consensus on that.
9: Yeah, and that's the dilemma in Congress they're facing right now. You've got lawmakers who say AI is moving too fast, others who say it needs to slow down. If we slow down, if they could lose the AI race to China, there's that as well. But there's Republicans and Democrats who think both of those things are true, but they can't agree on a solution. So in the absence of sweeping AI regulations, Senator John Kennedy tried to fast track a bill that would force tech companies to build a kill switch into their AI models in case the technology goes rogue and, in the senator's words, starts doing whatever the hell it wants to do. The senator says even if there's a 1% chance of that happening, Congress should try to do something about it.
10: All I want to do is say, if you're going to sell one of these AI models that can take on a life of its own, then you have to have a kill switch to reassert human control. Government wouldn't be in charge of it. You would be.
9: So because Senator Kennedy tried to pass the bill by unanimous consent, it only took one senator to block it. That's when Rand Paul of Kentucky came in. He's not opposed to the spirit of the bill, but he thinks Congress needs more information because making a decision that could put the U.S. at a disadvantage in the AI race with China, he's concerned about.
11: It's imperative that AI systems are safe,
31: and that humans remain in control. But if

0: Congress acts hastily before the technology is understood, Congress risks killing innovation and setting this technology back decades.
1: Senator Paul offered an amendment to create a bipartisan task force to study the issue and bring recommendations back to the Senate Commerce Committee. That was a non-starter for Senator Kennedy, so the bill failed. But the Senate is still in session. There appears to be an appetite here to do something. Lawmakers are just trying to figure out exactly what that is, which in Washington could take a very long time. Marnie. Yeah.
2: So the Senate may do something or may not. There's no approval on this kill switch bill, but the House did take action before they left on another AI issue. What was that, Kelly?
1: Yeah, so this involves the other part of the AI debate that they're having around the country, and that's on data centers. Before skipping town, the House passed the Ratepayer Protection Act. That ensures that AI companies cover the costs of powering those massive data centers instead of passing it on to consumers. That law codifies the pledge that tech execs made when they came to the White House earlier this year. It's now up to those individual states to come up with the strategy to make it happen. The bill passed with overwhelming bipartisan support, 417-3. The Senate has its own version of the bill, but they could just take up the House version. Marnie.
2: All right, live in Washington, Kelly, thank you. Today, the Pentagon plans to hold a closed-door meeting with senators on the nation's defense readiness as lawmakers on both sides of the aisle are concerned about the growing cost of the war against Iran. President Trump says it is worth it.
3: And to be honest, it's going to end soon, but because they can't go on, the nation's destroyed. But I have to say, you have a little higher, you have a higher gain. It's a very inexpensive price to pay for what we've done. Remember that. It's a little more. It's even if it was, frankly, even if it was a lot more. But that's going to come tumbling down. That's going to be like a rocket ship in reverse.
2: This closed-door meeting already taking place this morning. Tom Dempsey is on Capitol Hill. Tom, good morning to you. You spoke with some lawmakers on whether or not this thing's going to be over anytime soon, and it doesn't sound as though everyone's convinced.
4: Yeah, Marty, look, it appeared that this closed-door briefing was ending a short while ago. We saw a number of senators leaving, and we spoke to a number of Democrats who voiced frustration with this briefing, saying they still have a lot of questions that they did not get answers from the Pentagon during this closed-door briefing. Again, our cameras can only get so close to this because it's a classified briefing. But beforehand, we spoke to both sides of the aisle about the importance of this briefing. Take a listen.
5: Do you think it's worth it right now, this $42 billion cost so far?
6: Oh, I think it's worth it. I think it's important. What we can't do is short it, you know, at this point. The investments that have been made have to be made good. But we have to, we have to have a strategy. We need to know what that strategy is to both win and prepare for the prepare for a future with multiple possibilities.
5: Can you just describe the importance of this briefing today?
7: Well, I think it's a very important briefing to discuss what our strategy is, because I can't tell what it is at this point.
4: Now, Marty, this all comes after a congressional aide told our partners over at the Hill that the Pentagon informed Congress last month about the cost of the Iran war, reported to be over $42 billion. And for some added perspective, the Center for American Progress, a left-leaning policy research group, also estimated in late August that the war has cost around $1,200 per household here in America. President Trump and his team, though, have asked Congress for billions of more dollars to help pay for the war. And a recent report from the nonpartisan Congressional Budget Office said that the war would likely drive up inflation, especially due to the disruptions in shipping in the Strait of Hormuz and Red Sea. A Pentagon watchdog also reported the heavy cost of replacing low missile inventory. But despite these concerns, President Trump recently voiced confidence with the war effort.
8: Well, hopefully we're toward the end of the war. They want to make a deal, and we'll see how that works out. Iran is very much wanting to make a deal. We'll see how that works out.
4: So the briefing this morning took place with the Pentagon and members of the Senate Armed Forces Committee. And again, if we talked to a number of Democrats who were left very frustrated, Marty, with the lack of answers they allegedly received from the Pentagon. Marty?
2: All right, Tom Dempsey, thank you. Coming up, Chief Star Travis Kelce caught in the crosshairs of a multi-million-dollar Ponzi scheme. And stadium drama turns to donations. McLemore upping the ante in the fallout from his remarks that led him to being kicked off Ed Sheeran's tour. And we have posted pictures of our kids and lives on social media for years, right? Folks do it. What happens, though, when AI starts connecting those dots against your will? Next.
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2: It is sentencing day for the man who sprayed vinegar at Democratic Minnesota Congresswoman Ilhan Omar, who pleaded guilty to assaulting a U.S. officer. Omar was calling for ICE to be abolished and said Homeland Security Secretary Kristi Noem should lose her job. After the attack, she said this will not silence her.
19: The president's rhetoric, the attacks from him since I've gotten into public office, from the right wing, has always been really to stop me from being in public service, to intimidate me, to make me want to quit. And my only message is it hasn't worked thus far and it's not going to work in the future.
2: Prosecutors are seeking a 14-month prison sentence. NFL star Travis Kelce is one of dozens of investors who fell victim to a $35 million Ponzi scheme. The man behind it has been sentenced to 11 years in prison. Siddharth Jawahar ran the scheme through his Texas-based investment firm, Swift Arc Capital, LLC. Prosecutors say clients gave him more than $35 million to invest, but he only invested about $10 million of it. He used the rest to repay past clients and to fund an extravagant

0: lifestyle, private jets, upscale hotels, luxury apartments. In a jail phone call played in court, Jawahar said he didn't think he'd get much prison time or have to pay his victims back.
1: I'm expecting and hoping that we get as close to time served. Then we focus on getting a pardon.
2: The restitution I'm not worried about. Restitution never gets paid. And usually, well, in my case, in any case, I know it'll get commuted.
0: Well, not the case. He pleaded guilty in January to 3 counts of wire fraud, sentenced now to 11 years in prison, and ordered to pay $31 million in restitution. 3 people are facing federal charges for allegedly stealing $12 million in aid intended to help the homeless in Los Angeles. The arrests made this week, the suspects worked for or ran nonprofit groups that were supposed to be providing housing aid and social services to the homeless. Prosecutors say the defendants accepted bribes and billed for services that were never provided.
3: In a series of takedowns this morning, multiple people have already been arrested, and these are fraudsters who allegedly exploited funds that were meant to go to those who needed it most, which are those who do not have a place to sleep.
0: The arrests were part of the Trump administration's efforts to go after fraud and the abuse of government benefits program. The L.A. County District Attorney says the public can expect more of these investigations and indictments into homeless aid fraud. Backstage rebellion. Days after being dropped from Ed Sheeran's tour, rapper Macklemore is pledging $1 million for Palestinian relief.
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0: UNC Chapel Hill is losing a big name to its football staff. Steve Belichick, the son of Bill Belichick, will resign as the football program's defensive coordinator next month after his medical leave ends. The resignation comes as the university faces an investigation into allegations related to culture and climate within the football program. Belichick is now the second person to resign this month after the football program's general manager stepped down. President Trump is warning the Kennedy Center could close permanently if his administration doesn't get the recognition it wants in the role for renovating the building. The president says the center was in financial trouble before he stepped in and also claims the building needed a major safety upgrade after a piece of ceiling plaster fell in the grand foyer during a heavy rainstorm. The closure comes hours after a district judge again blocked efforts to put Trump's name on the building. The judge says that the board could not add Trump or anyone else's name without Congress's blessing. The president is fighting back, though, saying renovation cannot begin unless a higher court gives them recognition.
23: So for the Trump administration, for me to get involved and to take that on long term and to carry it or to raise money to carry it, I think that the Trump administration should certainly have recognition. Because frankly, if we don't do that, it's going to close. It'll end up being ripped down. It's in very, very bad shape, very dangerous shape. You see steel falling down. You see plaster falling off ceilings. You see a lot of dangers. It's been very badly maintained for 25 years.
0: The judge has ordered a response from the administration on this morning. A bipartisan Russia sanctions bill championed by the late Senator Lindsey Graham is going to head to the president's desk. This measure was approved by the House and would give the president the power to set tariffs as high as 100% on countries that buy large amounts of Russian oil and gas. The bill would target the five biggest buyers of Russian energy, forcing them to choose between helping Russia or keeping open access to the U.S. market.
24: We also passed the Lindsey Graham Sanctioning Russia and Iran Act. This strengthens economic sanctions against Russia to put maximum pressure on Vladimir Putin's war machine. It's the most significant international action taken so far to bring the unjust war to an end over there.
0: This is the first major bipartisan move in Congress aimed at helping Ukraine since lawmakers approved aid in 2024. The bill also gives the president broad tariff authority, causing a split among Democrats. A new push to bring Canada closer to Europe prompts a warning from the president. European Commission President Ursula von der Leyen floating the proposal during her State of the EU address. And by the way, Canadian Prime Minister Mark Carney was sitting in the front row.
25: And dear Mark, I said we must urgently reimagine our partnerships. So I would like to work with you on opening the door for Canada to being the first associate member of the European Union.
0: Von der Leyen says the relationship could expand beyond the existing free trade agreement to include defense, energy, critical minerals, and advanced technology. President Trump was asked about the proposal and made clear he is watching Europe's next move.
23: If they do that, if I think it's at all a hostile act, I will put very serious tariffs or stop trading with Europe. On many things. So I think they do that. If Europe does that with a bad intention,
1: If it's a good intention, that's fine. If it's a bad intention, we'll put very heavy tariffs on it.

0: Canada looks to deepen its economic and security ties with Europe and reduce its reliance on the U.S. Carney is scheduled to address the European Parliament today.
1: I say free Palestine. I say free Lebanon. Free Cuba to the Congo to Sudan to Iran and all the people living in America that have to live in fear because of this terrorist organization, ICE.
0: Days after being dropped by Ed Sheeran's Loop tour, Macklemore has pledged to donate $1 million for Palestinian relief. A coalition of stadium owners led by Patriots owner Robert Kraft pressured to have the rapper dropped for making those pro-Palestinian comments on stage. The musician then said in a post on Instagram he'd be donating his entire earnings from the tour to 6 organizations dedicated to Palestinian relief. In the same post, he invited Kraft to match the donation. Well, since then, the Gillette Stadium owner released a statement saying that he and Ed Sheeran would both match $2 million apiece for humanitarian aid in the region. Here to talk about this stadium tour turned political firestorm, Emmy Award-winning host and journalist Segun Oduolowu. Segun, welcome to you and thank you. I guess the question, did these joint ventures in a way bring something good out of this?
2: Well, Marnie, thank you for having me. And that depends on how we want to look at it, all right? Because this is virtue signaling at some of its most grotesque. So let's set the table before we dive in. Macklemore has been saying free Palestine for a long time. And while he might believe strongly in those convictions, if I was in the Jewish community in 2014, Macklemore dressed up and had to apologize for a very anti-Semitic caricature that he paraded on stage. So I would see his Free Palestine chant as something offensive to me as a person of color. If an entertainer dressed in blackface and then tried to say that that wasn't what they meant and was chanting something 10 years later that went against my religion, I would feel a certain way about it. So I understand Robert Kraft, who is Jewish, feeling that I don't like his, you know, I don't like Macklemore's stance. He may not like his music. I don't want him to perform at Gillette Stadium. But you use the word coalition of owners. And so Robert Kraft colluding with other owners to keep Macklemore from performing is the very thing that many people stereotype rich Jewish people with. And that is wrong. There are no, you know, clean hands on either side. And when I said virtue signaling at its most grotesque, Macklemore is worth $25 million. Donating $1 million is 4% of his total net worth. If Robert Kraft wants to say, I'll see your $1 million and raise you $2 million, Robert Kraft is worth approximately $15.2 billion. To do the equivalent of what Macklemore would be doing, he'd have to donate $608 million. And that doubling of Macklemore would put him at the $1.2 billion range. He's not going to do that. So the billionaire donating $2 million versus the millionaire donating $1 million for their collective beliefs, nah, I ain't buying that, playa.
0: What about Ed Sheeran, Segun, in all of this? What has this done to his reputation?
2: Yeah, Ed Sheeran comes up looking pretty, you know, pretty milquetoast in all of this because he didn't stand by his friend Macklemore. And he has. Look, I love Ed Sheeran's music. I played it at my wedding. I'm a fan of his music. But he is very apolitical. He's never made a political stance. But to go behind the scenes and advocate for Robert Kraft to donate $2 million. Ed Sheeran is worth hundreds of million. Again, this is not a tremendous financial stance. I want Ed Sheeran, however he feels, to come out and say something. If Macklemore is your friend, if you didn't know what he was going to do on the tour and it surprised you, cool, say that. But to capitulate with the rich owners and kick him off a tour, that doesn't sound like a friend. To not say anything publicly and to just skate under the radar while other bandmates, other people on the tour followed suit with Macklemore, paints Ed Sheeran in a light of trying to straddle the fence. And in this case, I don't think you can. None of us agree with what Hamas did. All of us find what happened in October to be reprehensible. At the same time, saying that does not make you anti-Palestinian or pro-Zionist. It makes you anti-murder, in the same way that what is happening in Palestine and talking about that genocide does not make you anti-Semitic. You can have two things. You can say that this is wrong and the people doing it are wrong, and this is a terrorist organization, Hamas, that is not the will of the Palestinian people. Let's understand and let our minds be able to carry two things at once.
0: Right. And let's also acknowledge that this has been a fight going on for thousands of years. It's not going to be solved today, sadly. Shagun, thank you for your time, as always. Still ahead.
3: I posted that video of me and my daughter singing. Thought it was completely harmless. My stomach dropped. I felt so sick. I felt like I had tried so hard to do the right thing and not show anything.
0: A mother's warning about the dangers of social media after AI shared personal information about her and her family online.
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1: Another reason why News Nation is the fastest growing network in all of television. 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
2: That's why I'm making this video, because yesterday I did not understand posting separate, innocent pieces of our lives over years could mean an AI could sit there and assemble all of those breadcrumbs into information about my minor children in seconds. I understand it now, and I'm not okay with it.
3: A new warning for parents after that mom in Utah's viral video raised concerns about AI. People share photos and videos of kids on social media, but what happens when artificial intelligence starts connecting those dots between the posts? Elizabeth Pran talked to that mom about the troubling information AI was able to dig up.
4: Good morning. You know, Kaylee Robbins went viral because she is so many moms right now. A seemingly innocent post of her with her daughter in the car singing prompted Meta AI to ask her one single question: who is the child passenger? She started having a conversation out of curiosity with this agent, and subsequently, it pulled a number of personal details about her and her family, not just about the child in the vehicle, but also her other child, their names, their birth dates, old videos, newborn photos, even deleted photos. She said eventually it was able to pinpoint her location, and that made her feel vulnerable.
5: It sucks feeling like I failed my kids in that moment. It really sucks knowing that, you know, I don't know if other people saw it, but if they did, they could find everything they want to know about me, my husband, and my kids, and everything they do and like and enjoy and where they go to school. Didn't give the school name, I need to make that clear, but there's only one school here, and it gave my town, so it's like, it makes me sick still.
4: The National Center for Missing and Exploited Children said that in 2025, it received more than 182,000 reports of people attempting to create child sex abuse material with AI, sometimes starting with an innocent image of a child. Now, we reached out to Meta AI. Reportedly, they say they've fixed the issue and it will no longer suggest or prompt inappropriate questions when it comes to users' posts. I asked Robbins if the company reached out to her, and she said no, and vice versa. She also had not reached out to the company. But she has completely changed her behavior and habits when it comes to posting anything online about her children. Marquis, back to you.
3: All right, trial attorney and social media attorney Reagan Charleston Thomas is with us to talk about this case. I mean, this is really troubling because once you post, and that's been the warning for years, whether you want to heed it or not, that the information's out there and can be accessed by people or, in this case, AI. What can parents do legally, if anything, once it happens?
6: Well, this is concerning for a number of reasons, and I know you and I have talked about the Meta lawsuits all over the country, and in particular, we just spoke about the Attorney's General lawsuit in the Northern District of California against Meta that was settled for around $17 billion, and that involved the collection of data of minor users on the platform in violation of federal statutes. That one in particular is called COPPA. And so now we're analyzing it from this AI data mining perspective, and as soon as I saw this story, it was very troubling to me because it seems like it could be a circumvention of this settlement and the terms that Meta has agreed to. And they've already come out and said that the feature missed the mark. But this is troubling. And we, as you know, parents have to be acutely, keenly aware of what we're doing online and any digital platform and how it involves our children.
3: Do parents have much recourse? And I guess how do some of these other cases set precedent for the path forward?
6: Well, it's a really interesting question, and one that I've been mulling over this morning. These are things that parents are voluntarily posting on their profiles. The way the AI has interacted with this mother and probing for details and data about her child is very troubling and concerning, and it certainly raises important questions and things that we need to think about moving forward. You know, we've seen the lawsuits all over the country, starting with this tremendous verdict in New Mexico. I actually just spoke with New Mexico's attorney general about that suit against Meta, and this was a huge moment for accountability. And then we saw the Los Angeles verdicts against Meta and YouTube, and then, of course, the attorneys general. And so, you know, we've been on the right track. It's very disappointing to see that features like this could be used to collect my

0: this is very unclear. It's a gray area, and I'm not exactly sure which statutes Meta could have potentially violated, but certainly it raises questions about statutes within the states for consumer protection laws. That's what we've seen play out in the courts. And so it's very interesting to me that after we've had these momentous litigations and all of this evidence that's come out about Meta and what these companies knew and the harms to their youngest users and children and the violations of consumer protection statutes where the company was collecting data without parental consent, you know, this raises very important questions.
1: It certainly does. All right. Reagan, thank you for your time as always. Appreciate it.
0: Thank you.
1: Still ahead.
2: Just yesterday, we secured an indictment against an illegal alien for providing material support to a foreign terrorist organization.
1: A suspected cartel hitman is in custody, and disturbing information is coming out from investigators on what they found on his phone.
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8: The fight over the future. I'm Blake Berman, host of The Hill on News Nation. Many in Congress now calling for guardrails around artificial intelligence and some form of regulation. But on News Nation, we've been hearing from lawmakers who are openly acknowledging that some of their colleagues still need help understanding what AI is all about. We asked, how many of your colleagues are in the know?
9: It's probably not enough, but you know what? All it takes is a few to educate the rest, right?
10: Well, I think right now the smart thing to do is to make sure that all of our members are educated.
8: Lawmakers are now floating their own proposals, some with bipartisan backing. However, any sort of immediate movement is a big question mark. The midterms, less than 2 months away, and House members are set to leave Washington and head back home for another lengthy recess. I'm Blake Berman, and this is the News Nation Political Minute.
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2: As a ranger and hitman for the Gulf cartel, driving around looking for targets, monitoring Mexican authorities and rival cartels' communications, and when a body needed to be chopped up, Flores was the guy you called.
3: That's the U.S. attorney in South Texas laying out some of the gruesome allegations against this man, Jose Flores. Prosecutors say he was working with the Gulf cartel, and he faces federal terrorism-related charges now. News Nation's Xavier Walton explains how a border arrest grew into a much bigger investigation.
4: These details, they're disturbing, gruesome, hard to stomach, if you will. Also, graphic language, so a warning for everyone at home. Prosecutors say Jose Flores admitted he was a hitman for the Gulf cartel. And according to these newly filed documents, this newly filed indictment, he was arrested in July for illegally crossing the border near Mission, Texas. Agents say what they found on his phone during questioning turned this case into something much bigger than they thought.
2: We reviewed Flores' phone and saw some unconscionable material. We saw Flores in a video dismembering a corpse. We saw images of piles of chopped up body parts. We saw a burn barrel filled with body parts engulfed in flames. And we saw several images of Flores proudly holding military-style radios and weapons.
4: So Flores is charged with providing and conspiring to provide material supporting a foreign terrorist organization. Border Patrol says, you know, the information developed after his arrest also led to one site in Mexico where three human remains were found. Prosecutors are able to bring terrorism-related charges against Flores because the Gulf cartel was designated as a foreign terrorist organization in February of last year by the Trump administration. So that gives prosecutors essentially the ability to use federal material support laws. You know, without that designation, Flores likely would have just faced something lesser, only an immigration charge. But Marnie, Flores remains in federal custody, and the DOJ says if found guilty, if convicted, he could face up to 20 years behind bars. Marnie.
3: All right. Robert Almonte with us now, former U.S. Marshal for the Western District of Texas and retired deputy chief with the El Paso Police Department and law enforcement consultant who has studied these Mexican cartels for years. I'm imagining you know a lot about the Gulf cartel. What do you want to share with the audience about what they're capable of?
5: Well, thank you for having me. But yeah, well first of all, this doesn't surprise me because this is exactly what the Mexican cartels are capable of. And first of all, let me do a shout out to our Border Patrol agent men and women there on the border. They truly are on the front line, and they do a terrific job. But this is how the cartels operate. They're barbaric, basically. They are barbaric. And the thing that all America should understand is this Flores guy that was apprehended by Border Patrol, there's more of them just like him here in the United States. And I discussed the several similar cases with law enforcement officers that have happened here in the United States. So one of the best things that happened was President Trump declaring these cartels a foreign terrorist organization. That's exactly what needed to happen. And I'm just so happy that they got this guy off the streets. And when you think about it, how many people are going to be alive because this guy's off the streets?
3: Yeah, well, no, upping those charges so that it encompasses a federal charge means much more than 20 years behind bars. And certainly that seems reasonable given the crimes he's accused of. But what concerns me, Robert, is, I mean, this guy is a bad guy and those gruesome details that were just released. How many more of him are there out there still?
5: Yeah, that's the sad thing. There are a bunch of them. And as I mentioned, not just in Mexico, but they're here in the United States. The Mexican cartels have several cell groups operating in the United States. And many people just like him are within those cell groups here in the United States. We've had beheadings, the Mexican cartel-related beheadings here in the United States, dismemberment here in the United States. So what needed to happen was the border being shut down. That needed to happen. What also needed to happen was the them being declared terrorist organization, because now we can go after them, do more things.

0: against toward them that we were not previously able to do. Yeah, so there are many more like them. The other thing that hurts us is that we don't really get the help from Mexico that we deserve, and a lot of that reason for that falls under one word, and that word is corruption. So there's so many things that our heroes with the federal law enforcement agencies here have to contend with when they're working with Mexico authorities.
1: Finally, and I don't know, this may be a lost cause, but how are they able to pump him for information about the cartel he was working for? I'm guessing he's going to be unwilling.
0: Yeah, first of all, you always have to try. That's what I train law enforcement officers. You have to try. You have to talk to them, try to get information. Now, what helped our agents was that they actually had the proof there on his cell phone. So they confronted him with that proof, and that kind of got him, forced him to talk, if you will, which led to a discovery of a mass grave there in Mexico. So it's just a deal where, a cat and mouse game, and you get these guys and you got to work them and try to get as much intelligence as you can. And the other thing too is the law enforcement agencies on our side of the border working together, sharing intelligence, sharing information that results in a lot of cases just like this one.
1: Yeah, well, and he's only 21 years old, if you can believe it. Robert Almonte, thank you for your time.
0: Thank you very much for having me.
1: Coming up, we've got an update on the deadly monsoon and the flooding in the Southwest. Rescue crews are racing to find survivors, and we're not out of the woods yet with these dangerous storm systems.
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4: In Arizona, these monsoon storms turned roads into rivers across Phoenix on Wednesday. Drivers were stranded in fast rising water, with crews making several rescues in Scottsdale and Mesa. Some of the flood warnings then lingered into this morning after another round of rain overnight. And in New Mexico, this flooding turned deadly. Two adults and a child were swept away near Newcomb on the Navajo Nation. More heavy rain is possible across parts of the Four Corners today as well. So watch those warnings. Nicole Burley picks up our coverage now.
5: All right, thank you, Marnie. Coming up, the race for AI supremacy hangs over a meeting between two world leaders. What it could mean for the debate here at home. Plus, what investigators found inside a so-called house of horrors after at least five women mysteriously disappeared. I'm Nicole Burley, live in Chicago. You are watching News Nation Live. This is the most unbiased show on cable news.
6: Right now, midterm madness. But our new polls reveal 47 days and counting.
7: Right now, we have an economy that doesn't reward work. It rewards wealth. In fact, work is taxed more than wealth is taxed in this country.
6: Plus, the cost of war. Closed-door meeting between the Pentagon and lawmakers.
8: They're getting decimated, and they want to make a deal so badly.
6: While there's growing concern over the nation's weapons arsenal.
9: We had plenty when we needed it, and we have plenty now, and we have plenty when we'll need them in the future.
6: And the NFL star allegedly caught up in a multi-million dollar Ponzi scheme.
10: Restitution never gets paid. My case, in any case, I know it'll get commuted.
5: Right now, members of the Senate Armed Services Committee are holding a classified briefing on the war in Iran. But instead of Secretary of War Pete Hegseth or Chairman of the Joint Chiefs of Staff Dan Kane, the Pentagon's Undersecretary of Policy is being grilled. Senators from both sides of the aisle again pushing for more information on a war that has lasted more than 6 months, taken the lives of 19 American service members, depleted U.S. weapons stockpiles, and sent oil prices soaring. Today's briefing comes after the House passed for a third time a war powers resolution that would limit further military action in Iran without congressional approval, this time with the support of seven Republicans, but currently no word on if the Senate plans to take up that measure. Washington correspondent Tom Dempsey is live there on Capitol Hill. So, Tom, bring us up to speed.
11: Hey, Nicole. Yeah, we spoke to three different Democrats after they left this closed-door briefing with Pentagon members. All three of them voiced frustration, saying they just did not get the answers to big questions they have from the Pentagon about this ongoing war with Iran. But we also heard from both sides of the aisle about the importance of having classified briefings like this one, especially with concerns going around about the rising price tag for the conflict.
12: So they've been all over the map, and when you don't have a strategic goal, very difficult to come up with a plan. And when you don't have a plan, you can't figure out what the target set is.
11: Do you think it's worth it right now, this $42 billion cost so far?
13: Oh, I think it's worth it. I think it's important. What we can't do is short it, you know, at this point. The investments that have been made have to be made good. But we have to, we have to have a strategy. We need to know what that strategy is to both win and prepare for prepare for a future with multiple possibilities.
11: Now, Nicole, consider the timing of this briefing today, because this all comes after a congressional aide told our partners over at the Hill that the Pentagon informed Congress last month about the cost of the Iran war, reported to be over $42 billion and counting. The Center for American Progress, a left-leaning policy research group, also estimated in late August that the war has cost around $1,200 per household here in America. President Trump and his team have asked Congress for billions of more dollars to help pay for the war, but a recent report from the

0: Nonpartisan Congressional Budget Office said that the war would likely drive up inflation, especially due to the disruptions to shipping in the Strait of Hormuz and Red Sea. A Pentagon watchdog also reported the heavy cost of replacing low missile inventory. On the flip side of all this, and despite these concerns, though, Nicole, President Trump has spoken about the confidence he has with the ongoing conflict, and recently saying that Iran has reached out about making a possible deal. Nicole?
1: All right, so Tom, Secretary Hegseth is heading to Texas tomorrow, part of his trip focusing on autonomous weapons, specifically boats. What more do we know?
0: Yeah, so News Nation confirmed this a short while ago. The Secretary of War, Pete Hegseth, will be going to Texas tomorrow. He's going to be traveling to two different spots, Austin and College Station, among other things. He'll be speaking to workers and leaders at a business that creates sea vessels. He also has plans to stop by Texas A&M University and speak with the Corps of Cadets there, and also has plans to speak to and take part in an oath of enlistment ceremony with new recruits at a recruitment center in Texas. So again, tomorrow, the secretary heading to Texas for those events. Nicole?
1: All right, Tom Dempsey, live for us there on Capitol Hill. Thank you. Well, concern over the ever-expanding use of artificial intelligence is at the center of next week's meeting in the U.S. between President Trump and China's President Xi Jinping. Companies in both countries are at the forefront of the AI movement, but more and more tech execs are warning that guardrails must be put in place, even asking the federal government to step in. And across the country, polls show Americans are growing increasingly concerned about AI, even considering it a threat to humanity. President Trump, though, calls those doomsday warnings a hoax. Correspondent Kelly Meyer is live at the White House. So, Kelly, will AI safety be brought up at this summit?
2: Well, it's going to be hard to ignore that conversation when China's president comes here to the White House 1 week from today. It's a little awkward, though, because all President Trump has been talking about is winning the AI race against China, and now he's welcoming the country's leader here for that state visit. Both countries are competing with each other while at the same time working to avert worst-case scenarios when it comes to rogue AI. And there are reports tech leaders could be coming to the summit for a meeting on the sidelines. OpenAI CEO Sam Altman is reportedly coming to attend the state dinner, and it comes as tech CEOs debate how to regulate AI after calls for a slowdown of the technology. President Trump himself has called the uproar a, quote, hoax, saying in a series of Truth Social posts this week that only, quote, control or guardrails that AI needs is a strong and smart, high IQ president, and that USA has that in spades. He goes on to say, quote, there is a sick conspiracy going on against AI and data centers, and the only one that is happy about it is China. Whoever wins AI wins. We are leading China and all others, and will continue to do so. A former AI envoy under former President Joe Biden told News Nation this morning that the level of concern here may be misplaced.
3: This conversation about extinction-level events, I worry, is a bit of a distractor. I worry that it diverts Congress to issues that are not going to impact everyday people, because there is literally zero evidence that AI will kill all of humanity, as the very extreme phrases that's been going around. But I do think that there's a lot of conversation to have on, you know, the regular impact that AI has on everyday people.
2: And she goes on to say that she's talking about more everyday impacts like AI, data centers in Americans' backyards, and critical infrastructure being hacked by bad actors using AI systems against public utilities or police data. Nicole?
1: So, Kelly, is Congress taking any action on this issue?
2: Well, you had two members of the same party who couldn't get on the same page. Louisiana Republican John Kennedy, tried to fast-track his kill switch bill through the Senate, but Kentucky Senator Rand Paul basically asked, what's the rush, and decided to block it. And that was an outcome that Senator Kennedy expected, but he brought it to the floor anyway because he feels it's that important. And some of the AI conversation in Congress has focused on how AI should be regulated and who makes the rules. But Senator Kennedy's bill didn't answer either of those questions. He's preparing for the worst case scenario when an AI model goes rogue and starts acting on its own. The senator even says if there's even a 1% chance of that happening, Congress should try to do something about it.
4: All I want to do is say, if you're going to sell one of these AI models that can take on a life of its own, then you have to have a kill switch to reassert human control. Government wouldn't be in charge of it. You would be.
2: Senator Paul said he wasn't opposed to the spirit of the bill, but he thinks Congress needs more information before making a decision that could put the U.S. behind in the AI race.
5: It's imperative that AI systems are safe and that humans remain in control. But if Congress acts hastily before the technology is understood, Congress risks killing innovation and setting this technology back decades.
2: Senator Paul offered an amendment to create a bipartisan task force to study the issue and bring recommendations back to the Senate Commerce Committee. That was a non-starter for Senator Kennedy, so the bill failed. But keep in mind, the Senate is still in session. Nicole.
1: All right, Kelly Meyer live for us there at the White House. Kelly, thank you. Well, we are now just 47 days away from the pivotal midterm elections with a number of races that are considered true toss-ups. And while right now Democrats are viewed as favorites to retake the House, things aren't so clear when it comes to the Senate. Democrats need to flip at least four seats to capture the upper chamber, which will require winning in some fairly Republican-leaning places. But they might get some help from independent candidates in a handful of states, some of whom are within striking distance of incumbent Republicans. So joining us now is one such candidate, Todd Achilles, who is running in Idaho as an independent for the Senate. Todd, thanks so much for giving us some of your time here. So you're running for U.S. Senate to represent Idaho as an independent against this incumbent Republican. There's no Democrat in the race. So first, talk about why you've opted out of declaring allegiance to a party.
6: Well, Nicole, thanks for having me on. You know, I think when you look at what's going on in the federal government and Congress in particular, you know, it's not working like it should. And I hear this from Idahoans all across the state, all 44 counties. And the best way to get Congress back on track is as an independent. We have to break the grip of the two-party system.
1: So polling in your race, Todd, varies pretty widely. One has you up 5 points. Another has your opponent up 34 points. So polling, we know, can obviously be unreliable, as I think that data right there would show. But why should Idaho voters in a very, you know, traditionally red state choose you?
6: Well, I think the key question is, what is Idaho really like? What do Idaho voters, what do they want? What are they looking for? What are their pain points? And when you look at the polling in this, roughly 2/3 of Idaho voters are independent or they're Republican and they lean independent. And in our most recent polling, you know, we published this number, 75% of Idahoans want a politician that will work with both sides of the aisle, right? Idahoans are tired of this divisive partisanship because just look at what's happening in the country. Look at our $40 trillion of debt. You know, my opponent, Jim Risch, he's been in the Senate for 18 years. He's 83. He's the fourth oldest. And over that 18 years, has the Senate gotten any better? The answer is unequivocally no. And we've gone from $10 trillion in national debt to $40 trillion. You know, if I had had a record like that in the private sector, I'd be fired. And I think Idahoans are asking those same questions.
1: Yeah, that's a very good point there. So there are serious independent challengers, Todd, to Republicans in other races across the country. There's Dan Osborne in Nebraska, Brian Bangs in South Dakota. The power grab in Washington is very real. Both sides are fighting for the majority. How could independent wins in these races really shake things up?
6: Well, I think when you look at the makeup of the Senate, and this is going to be super close, right? And the Senate is going to be closely divided after the 26th election. The independents are going to make or break what happens in the Senate. And, you know, I've talked with Dan and Brian, Seth in Montana, Ty in Mississippi, Bob in Colorado. And listen, if just two out of the six of us win, the Senate, we could be in a position where the independents deny a majority to either party, where we would kind of operate as a fulcrum in the Senate. And if that happens, you know, we would negotiate with both parties. We'd work on both sides of the aisle, but we would set the priorities for what happens in the Senate. And we all agree we just must get the institution functioning again. That's term limits. That's overturning Citizens United, getting money out of our elections, eliminating this gerrymandering, replacing it with proportional representation, right? Reform the institution so we can start solving these hard problems like debt, like health care.
1: All right, last question for you. AI obviously the talk of Washington right now. While, you know, many Americans are concerned about their wallets, but what do you think is the right way forward on this issue? And do you think Congress is going to act?
6: Well, Congress needs to act. And Nicole, you know, I come out of the tech industry. I spent 20 years at T-Mobile, Hewlett Packard, and some startups. So, you know, what you're hearing right now, I think, is a bunch of there's a lot of smokescreen going on. I mean, these AI models, they're just probability functions around the English language. They aren't sentient. The big problem is that every one of them has got a failed business model. They are spending far more than what they're earning, and there's none of them can IPO. So now they're, I think, trying to scare the public that, you know, all these bad things are going to happen, and they want government protection. This is just another form of corporate socialism that we've got to root out. And so the laws are on the book. We've got antitrust laws. We've got consumer protection laws. I'm actually okay to have government take a firmer control, but that comes with protecting the intellectual property that these guys rip off to build their business models, and that comes with making sure we don't have a duopoly between OpenAI and Anthropic, that we have a competitive market, and then we really innovate in this country, and that's how we compete globally. It's going to be on innovation. It's not going to be on protecting the two leaders.
1: Independent candidate for U.S. Senate in Idaho, Todd Achilles, thank you so much for your time.
6: Thanks, Nicole. I appreciate it.
1: Well, after the break, the Super Bowl champion named as a victim in a multi-million-dollar Ponzi scheme and the man sentenced in the plot.
7: I didn't see it. My husband did it, but he did say that it was swaying. He goes, look at the helicopter. It's swaying. And then immediately after, it was the cloud of smoke.
1: And what we are now learning about that fiery chopper crash that took the lives of three people, including a journalist.
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15: Come on, Liam, let's go. Get open. Come on, go for it. Wake up. Wake up, Liam. Oh, come on, use your head. Gotta want it. Dominate!
16: There he goes again. Liam's dad yelling from the stands, trying to relive his glory days.
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17: That's what Liam wants.
16: That's what we all want.
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2: NFL star Travis Kelce among dozens of victims named in a massive multi-million dollar Ponzi scheme. The creator of that scheme has been in the U.S. illegally for decades. He's now convicted of bilking investors out of millions of dollars to fund an extravagant lifestyle of luxury apartments, spending sprees, expensive restaurants, and trips on private jets. He is now sentenced to 11 years in prison and ordered to pay tens of millions of dollars in restitution. Senior correspondent Laura Engel is live in our New York studio. So, Laura, how did Kelce fall victim to this scheme?
3: I mean, it is wild to think that this has happened to such a big star. We've got a major case with at least one celebrity victim that we know of. Kansas City tight end and husband to Taylor Swift, Travis Kelce, just one of 64 victims in this Ponzi scheme that involves the millions of dollars that you mentioned. And according to court documents, over the course of 7 years, this guy took over $35 million from investors in his company, Swift Art Capital, but pocketed about $25 million of those to pay off new investors and then indulge in this luxury lifestyle that he's been busted with. Siddharth Jawahar was sentenced to 11 years in prison and then ordered to pay over $31 million in restitution after pleading guilty to three counts of wire fraud. And here you see him on the phone in jail. Now, some headlines were made when videos came to light of Jawahar bragging to women about his expectations of a pardon and how he doesn't plan to pay back the money from the court order. Listen here.
4: I'm expecting and hoping that we get as close to time served. Then we focus on getting a pardon.
5: The restitution I'm not worried about. Restitution never gets paid. And usually, well, in my case, in any case, I know it'll get commuted.
3: All right, so all of it caught on tape, right? And also of note that Jawahar has been living in the U.S. illegally since 2005. And as of right now, this doesn't appear to have affected his case or sentencing. But, you know, there could be more to come on that front, Nicole.
2: Yeah, so there could be more to come. So, Laura, how is Travis Kelce involved here?
3: Yeah, we've been going through these documents, and as far as Travis Kelce, we don't know the full scope of his role in the case. It does date back years. The full list of names and amounts that victims were defrauded are in those documents that were actually sealed by the court. That's why we can't get all of the details as of right now. We do know that Kelce is a victim from reports from within the courtroom because his name was read aloud. He was named in a list of victims during this trial, in addition to being named as an investor in this man's Swift Art Capital in a 2021 Forbes article. And along with basketball players Gary Harris and Mason Plumlee and Tim Hardaway Jr., who have not been named as victims at this time, looks like they were all at least involved in some type of business here. Kelce has been ranked as one of the highest paid players in the NFL, as we know. And of course, in July of this year, he married the billionaire pop star Taylor Swift. We all watched it. And it's unknown if Swift was involved here or also a victim, though Jawahar was caught just months after the couple began dating in 2023. So there's going to be more to unravel with this. Neither Kelce or Swift's team have made a statement about the case. We've reached out. We're waiting for sentencing, but we'll be looking for any new details that may come out about the case and the victims. Nicole.
2: All right. Laura Engel with the latest there. Thank you. Well, up next, the ongoing war with Iran and the tug of war in the Strait of Hormuz and a fifth missing woman identified tied to what's being called a house of horrors in Philadelphia. The new evidence uncovered by police.
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9: As the battle over the Strait of Hormuz continues, Iran is trying to find a way to work around the U.S. blockade, which is taking a toll on their economy in addition to sanctions. Iran's struggles come as President Trump is set to hold a meeting with Gulf leaders next week when the U.N. General Assembly meets in New York. International correspondent Robert Sherman is live in Qatar. So, Robert, Iran's attempts to get around this blockade and the U.S. sanctions are falling short.
14: And the reality is, Nicole, what we're looking at here, this is the end-all be-all when it comes to the current situation here in the Middle East. Both Iran and the United States trying to put economic pressure on one another, with all parties here in the region trying to do their best in order to evade any of those pressure points that the other sides are attempting to apply. When it comes to that U.S. naval blockade and the Strait of Hormuz, well, that has been a big element of all of this. Iran's inability to move ships in or out of their ports, particularly when it comes to oil, that has had impacts inside of Iran when it has come to inflation, when it has come to the price of goods. On the other hand, you've had other countries here around the region that have been trying to move commodities themselves using the U.S. Navy in order to get through the Strait of Hormuz. With President Trump saying overnight, this is the main strategy that they intend to employ against the regime.
15: They're getting decimated and they want to make a deal so badly. They call, we want to make a deal, we want to make it. They're not ready yet, I don't think, but we could have a deal anytime we want.
14: And just about everything diplomatically revolves around this issue. Iran and Oman were supposed to have meetings here earlier this week in order to discuss the situation when it has come to the establishment of maritime routes. We have heard from our sources inside of Iran saying that Iran, even if a deal is struck there, they still don't want to open up the Strait of Hormuz. And now it's anticipated that you have many of these Gulf states here still looking for a way in order to continue reopening the Strait of Hormuz and moving their goods here, because that's what all of this comes down to here, Nicole.
9: So, Robert, what is expected from these reported meetings between President Trump and Gulf leaders next week?
14: Yeah, this is all expected to take place on the sidelines of the UN General Assembly. And I would note that we have seen some pretty significant meetings taking place between the U.S. as well as many of these Gulf states in recent incidents such as these, whether it's the NATO summit or whether it was the UN General Assembly last year. It is anticipated that the president is going to be having meetings with many of these Gulf states in order to talk about the future of moving oil through the Strait of Hormuz, what the region will look like. That's going to be a highly anticipated event taking place there because, again, I mean, it really dictates what the future outlook is going to be here in the region. Nicole.
9: All right, Robert Sherman, live for us there in Qatar. Thank you. Well, meantime, the NTSB investigating that deadly helicopter crash that killed a local Los Angeles journalist and pilot, along with a bystander on the ground. The agency at the scene gathering evidence all day yesterday. The NTSB says the most important evidence they have is the video taken during the live coverage, which could tell them what led to the crash. Correspondent Nancy Liu is live for us. Nancy, there's a memorial for the victims where you are. What's the latest on the investigation?
0: Well, Nicole, that crash investigation, it is ramping up. And this is the memorial behind me at Whiteman Airport in Pacoima. It is growing. This is where several news choppers are based. Behind me is the spot, parking spot for KNBC. The double crashes this week have much of Southern California mourning lives lost, including beloved local reporter Eliana Moreno.
16: I am the NBC4 helicopter reporter and photographer out of Whiteman Airport. A typical day here at the airport requires an aircraft, of course. This handy-dandy camera that you see up here, that's how we're able to record. It just goes to show the power that we have from being the eye in the sky.
0: Moreno and her pilot, George Martineau, had been working as a team for 3 years, and they were providing eye-in-the-sky coverage of a deadly bus crash in Chatsworth Tuesday night when their chopper suddenly went down in flames, killing them and a bystander on the ground. The NTSB says the video stream from the chopper right before the crash is key evidence.
17: In that recording, we are clearly hearing sounds that are consistent with the engine changing its speed. And we're also hearing tones that are being generated that are likely advisories to the pilot.
0: The initial bus crash, which garnered widespread news coverage, is also under investigation. This is exclusive surveillance footage obtained by our News Nation affiliate KTLA. You can see a speeding SUV running a red light and impaling a Metro bus, killing two passengers. Police arrested the 36-year-old SUV driver soon after the crash. A candlelight vigil is planned for tonight to honor and remember the KNBC crew. Nicole?
9: So, Nancy, what's the latest on the SUV driver involved in that bus crash?
0: Yeah, that driver is Bailey Lynn Rios. She was supposed to have her first court appearance this morning, but that did not happen for unspecified medical reasons. It is tentatively reset for tomorrow morning. The DA's office is said to be weighing charges after her initial arrest on suspicion of murder. In fact, a news conference has just been announced for this afternoon. Bail for Rios has been set at over $4 million. Nicole?
9: All right, Nancy Liu, live for us there in California. Thank you. Still to come, the gruesome evidence uncovered in the so-called Philadelphia House of Horrors, the terrifying videos, and what we've learned about a fifth victim who is still missing. And video captures the moment a suspect breaks free of his handcuffs and attempts a daring courthouse escape.
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28: 58 people were identified in these images that we've seen. So four of them, as we said, that were identified appear to be lifeless. One of them, we have a video of what may have happened to her.
29: The police haven't said that he's a serial killer yet. I think they're being very cautious at this point because there's no bodies. What you have now is a lot of women who are missing, a lot of digital evidence, over 1 million pieces of digital evidence at this point. The hardest thing is while you might have film, you might have images, you have no actual bodies to know if these women are alive or dead.
9: Well, it sounds like a Hollywood thriller, but this house of horrors is real. Detectives in Philadelphia unraveling a gruesome investigation. Guns, drugs, missing women, and a makeshift chemical lab, all found deep inside the home of the late Raymond Horsch, an adult film producer who adopted a serial killer persona for violent bondage videos. Police stumbled onto the property by chance after arresting his son, 44-year-old Eugene Horsch, on weapons charges. The woman with him was using the ID of a victim missing since 2023. And a search of the home uncovered cremated human remains, a mass

0: Digital cache, including videos of missing women shown alive and then lifeless. Police have now identified at least five missing women linked to that home, but a massive mystery remains as investigators still have not found a single body. Chip Massey is a former FBI agent and joins us live. Chip, thanks for your time on this. All right, so at this point, at least five missing women are now tied to this home. Before we get into the specifics, is there any doubt in your mind that there are more women who are missing as a direct result of what happened inside this residence?
1: No, exactly, Nicole, and that's an outstanding question. That what we have right now, and according to some of the reporting out there, is that the investigators have only so far gone through 30% of the digital evidence that's available right now. So I think your question is spot on. This universe is bound to expand. And the fact that we have so much information, the video itself is critical. The metadata that will come from that also critical. But more important right now, as you're aware, are the interviews that they've conducted with some of these victims that were in that house.
0: All right, so let's get into some of the gruesome aspects of this. Law enforcement discovering what they call dark videos that allegedly feature now deceased Raymond Horsch strangling women, including women who are missing. They've also found vats of chemicals. They found writings that reference serial killers. Police said during a press conference last month, investigators saw photos that allegedly show at least two women alive and then dead. What sticks out to you the most here?
1: Yeah. So what we're seeing here is, as you have aptly described, is this entire house is a crime scene. And what is important for investigators is not only to know who was in that house, who are in these videos and films, but who never got out of that house. So we're very interested in anyone that is still missing, the people that, you know, have been identified as a part of this horrific media and videos that have not returned to loved ones or have not been in contact for long periods of time. Those are going to be the critical avenues because, as you know, We need identification of bodies in order to establish criminal activity here. So there's going to be a lot that they're going to be coming through. Surely already we have some things that they're going to be able to hold and prosecute these people for. But there's much more deeper and darker things afoot, to be sure.
0: Absolutely. So last night, News Nation's Jesse Weber spoke with digital journalist Justin Shepherd about the search for remains. Let's listen to part of that.
2: This is a really strange and I would say disturbing part of this whole story because right now, you know, we can make a lot of inferences and assumptions when you talk about a 55-gallon drum connected to water lines that flush into a hole in the ground, when you talk about the fact that they're digging up sewer pipes and you have all of these chemicals, and then you couple that with the fact that he had a book where he, you know, fantasizes or talks about being a serial killer, and in that book, he talks about dissolving bodies as well. And so, you know, it doesn't take rocket science to kind of make some assumptions and try to connect the dots here. But, you know, at this point, that's kind of what they're doing. They're digging up, you know, that area, digging up plumbing, digging up parts of the house, trying to look for any clues. But yeah, the basement is very eerie. It's very disturbing. And it's definitely not something that's normal.
0: All right, Chip. So authorities are still looking for conclusive remains. Do you think that will happen so these families can possibly have some sort of closure?
1: No. Yes. Yeah, so Nicole, we have to have hope, right, in all these cases. And it sounds like the investigators, of course, as being professional and methodical as they are, you know, hearing that they're going through these materials, the plumbing, they're going to do water analysis. They're going to look at all anything that can point us to possible connections to real people. And that's what we're trying to do, right? We're trying to establish what kind of nefarious activity took place and what can we prove and how can we get to the people perhaps that are still alive or like you said, to bring closure. But we don't want to be speculative at this point, but we do want more information to be sure.
0: And Chip, I have to ask, you know, as we saw the video, as we saw that shot of the home from the

0: So things that we can look for is going to be lots of traffic coming in and out. Are these people not communicative? Do we see unexplained absence? You know, if they have jobs and so forth, are they gone for extended periods of time? Noise. Is there something that's uncharacteristic coming out of that house? And other, you know, witness accounts. So people coming by, you know, that have perhaps, you know, said, you know, hey, maybe this is something I should call in. This doesn't look right to me. This kind of activity going on, or the kind of sounds I'm hearing. Anything, you know, always, you know, see something, say something. But of course, this is always very disturbing, no matter where you live and no matter, you know, what you've experienced. This is hard.
1: Absolutely. Former FBI agent Chip Massey, thank you.
0: Nicole.
1: After the break, the military weaponry deployed to the southern border to blast cartel drones, and what an inmate at a South Carolina prison used to break out of his cell.

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1: The fight over the future. I'm Blake Berman, host of The Hill on News Nation. Many in Congress now calling for guardrails around artificial intelligence and some form of regulation. But on News Nation, we've been hearing from lawmakers who are openly acknowledging that some of their colleagues still need help understanding what AI is all about. We asked, how many of your colleagues are in the know?
2: It's probably not enough, but you know what? All it takes is a few to educate the rest, right?
3: Well, I think right now the smart thing to do is to make sure that all of our members are educated.
1: Lawmakers are now floating their own proposals, some with bipartisan backing. However, any sort of immediate movement is a big question mark. The midterms, less than 2 months away, and House members are set to leave Washington and head back home for another lengthy recess. I'm Blake Berman, and this is the News Nation Political Minute.
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1: The U.S. military fighting drones they say are being used by the cartel to surveil agents and guide drug smugglers across the border. The so-called drone jammers are high-powered laser weapons that can take down a drone in seconds. Senior Border Correspondent Allie Bradley joins us live. And Allie, you spoke exclusively with the Border Patrol chief about these new tactics.
2: Yeah, you're exactly right here, Nicole. And the Department of War is laser focused, literally, on the Rio Grande Valley, combating cartel-linked drones here along the southern border. So the military's high-energy laser has already taken out 11 cartel-linked drones out of the sky since the end of August. And RGV Sector Border Patrol Chief Jared Ashby tells us in an exclusive interview that all 11 takedowns happened right here in the valley. These lasers are directed energy systems with precision beam control that are mounted on vehicles so they can move to where the threat is. And Ashby says the threat is evolving, with agents recently discovering a cartel-linked drone in the RGV capable of carrying a drug payload.
3: Yeah, Ali, the drone threat is real. Luckily, our partners in the U.S. government is highly focused on this threat. With the support of the Department of War, we are now able, with their authorities, to mitigate some of these threats. I don't want to speak for Department of War's reasoning why they utilize the high-energy lasers here in the RGV, but there's a threat that exists here, and I believe my assumption is they saw that threat as well and decided to deploy their assets here.
2: Border Patrol itself isn't firing that high-energy laser. Ashby says CBP is using signal-based counter-drone technology like a jammer while the military operates the high-energy system. And these drones are also operating as guides. Ashby says that cartel operators on the Mexican side of the border can actually use these drones to guide groups into the U.S. remotely without a smuggler even traveling with that group. This comes as the military says 300 drones have been defeated along the southern border this year, 100 in August alone, and military officials have confirmed that they have seen a 75% decline in the cartel-linked drones detected here in the Rio Grande Valley since that high-energy laser was deployed at the end of August, Nicole.
1: Chief Ashby also talked about the drugs they're seeing coming through the valley.
2: Yeah, you're exactly right. He talked about that threat, too, because it is very real right now. And he says they're actually seeing more narcotic seizures right now because under the previous administration, they didn't have the assets and the resources to be able to go out and make these interdictions. And he says he also has the support of 2,000 state and federal military resources that are deployed to this area at any given time right now. So the chief telling us that during the last administration, agents were tied up with large numbers of migrants. They couldn't dedicate those same resources to narcotics. So I asked him directly, does that mean a lot of drugs got through during the previous administration?
4: I mean, that's what we can ascertain from that.
3: That would be my assumption. Yes, I agree with you, Allie.
2: Him talking about the drugs there that obviously would have come through under the Biden administration. Now, Ashby also tells us that the drugs aren't just coming through the southern border. They're coming in through the air. They're coming in by sea. And these smugglers are looking for even more routes because the southern border is getting more secure. So they're looking at more maritime smuggling routes to get those drugs into the United States. Nicole.
1: All right. Allie Bradley live for us there in Texas. Thank you. Still to come, the Kennedy Center showdown, the fencing that has now gone up and why the board decided to shut it down.
5: He said from day one that he always felt that she was guilty.
1: And our Chris Cuomo spoke with the creator of Fugitive TV about his interview with the holdout juror in the Lindsey Clancy murder trial.
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19: Here's your news now in 90 seconds. A convicted felon escapes his handcuffs and punches a bailiff inside an Ohio courthouse. Surveillance video shows the 20-year-old man body check another bailiff before he's caught near the courthouse doors. Authorities say he was just sentenced to 1 year in prison on a separate assault case. They're now awaiting any new charges stemming from this attempted escape. A group of Good Samaritans chased down the driver of a car that was seen speeding down a San Diego boardwalk, striking a woman. Video shows Monday's foot chase with the 25-year-old suspect. They eventually caught up to him and held him until police arrived. The woman remains in critical condition. The suspect has pleaded not guilty to multiple charges. A South Carolina inmate using a pencil to escape from his jail cell earlier this month. The Chesterfield County Sheriff's Office says the inmate put a pencil inside the cell's door's locking mechanism, allowing it to slide open. Police managed to track him down about 30 minutes later on a nearby road. The Sheriff's Office says the cell is now under direct supervision until the door lock is fixed. And who said all dogs have to be guard dogs? Video out of San Diego going viral of a golden retriever appearing excited to greet a suspected intruder with a toy. Police say the suspect entered through a window and made himself at home while the family was away. When they looked on their cameras, they couldn't believe their eyes.
20: He took off his shirt, took off his shoes, went through our refrigerator and ate one of our yogurts.
19: Police officers deployed a drone and then eventually made their way into the home and arrested that man. And that's your news now in 90 seconds.
1: All right. Well, Jennifer Lopez is not in trouble with the law, but her lookalike certainly is. This is Cyrena Ann Quast, who was arrested last month in Minnesota for shoplifting. But police may have had to do a double take because of her resemblance to J-Lo. Quast is accused of stealing two double packs of power tool batteries worth nearly $600. This is not her first time in trouble with the law. She's also been arrested for prior offenses, including drug possession, DWI, and fleeing police. All right, so some terrifying footage. This is on board a plane flying across Iran when the Boeing 737 suffered a mechanical failure. I want to go slow here so we can just see and hear more of this. Passengers were hit with overhead bins, falling luggage. Miraculously, no injuries were reported. People were terrified, though, understandably. Initial accounts say that a tire had burst during the flight, although that has yet to be confirmed, and Iranian authorities have launched an investigation. It is the top of the hour. Thank you so much for sticking with us. I'm Nicole Burley, live at our News Nation headquarters here in Chicago. We do begin this hour, though, in Washington, where lawmakers appear increasingly concerned about the surging cost of this war with Iran as the midterm elections get closer. The war, which the president has repeatedly said will be over soon, is now at the 200-day mark since the initial strikes. And as the days and months increase, so does the cost of American lives and taxpayer dollars. It comes as we are learning more about Iran's attacks on U.S. military assets across the Middle East, including U.S. bases and equipment. Correspondent Tom Dempsey is live there on Capitol Hill. So, Tom, lawmakers are meeting behind closed doors today.
11: That's right. There's a classified briefing taking place on Capitol Hill, Nicole. No cameras allowed inside or really anywhere near the briefing room. But News Nation spoke to three different Democrats after they left this closed-door briefing. All of them voiced frustration, saying their questions about the ongoing war did not get answered by the Pentagon members there. We also heard from really both sides of the aisle about the importance of getting those answers and holding this type of briefing.
21: So they've been all over the map, and when you don't have a strategic goal, it's very difficult to come up with a plan. And when you don't have a plan, you can't figure out what the target set is.
11: Do you think it's worth it right now, this $42 billion cost so far?
22: Oh, I think it's worth it. I think it's important. What we can't do is short it, you know, at this point. The investments that have been made have to be made good. But we have to, you know, we have to have a strategy. We need to know what that strategy is to both win and prepare for prepare for a future with multiple possibilities.
11: Now, you heard me mention this while interviewing Senator Kramer. This all comes after a congressional aide told our partners over at the Hill that the Pentagon informed Congress last month about the cost of the Iran war, reported to be over $42 billion. The Center for American Progress, a left-leaning policy research group, also estimated in late August that the war has cost around $1,200 per household here in America. For President Trump, though, and his team, they've asked Congress for billions of more dollars to help pay for the war. But a recent report from the nonpartisan Congressional Budget Office said that the war would likely drive up inflation, especially due to the disruptions to shipping in the Strait of Hormuz and the Red Sea. A Pentagon watchdog also reported the heavy cost of replacing low missile inventory right now. But Nicole, despite these concerns, President Trump recently voiced confidence with this war effort and alleging that Iran wants to make a deal right now. Nicole?
1: All right, so Tom, Secretary Hegseth is heading to Texas tomorrow, part of that trip focusing on autonomous weapons, specifically boats. What else do we know?
11: Yeah, I thought that was interesting to see the reports of these autonomous boats. So News Nation confirmed this report of Secretary of War Pete Hegseth. He's going to Texas tomorrow, stopping in two different areas, Austin, as well as College Station, home of Texas A&M University. Like you said, one of those stops along the way will be heading to this business that creates autonomous boats. But also on the itinerary for this trip to Texas for the Secretary of War will be talking to new reserves at a recruitment center, a reserve center in Texas, as well as stopping by Texas A&M University and speaking to the Corps of Cadets there and touring a Veterans Resource Center. So that will be on the agenda for the Secretary of War tomorrow as he heads to Texas.
1: All right. Tom Dempsey live for us there on Capitol Hill. Thank you. Well, meantime, President Trump hosting Chinese President Xi Jinping in Washington next week for an important summit, with one of the topics expected to be the AI race. The U.S. and China are leading the way in the field of artificial intelligence, but mounting concerns over this technology has even some top AI executives calling for more guardrails. Correspondent Kelly Meyer is live there at the White House. So, Kelly, will AI safety be brought up at the summit?
0: Yeah, it's going to be hard to ignore that conversation when China's president comes here to the White House 1 week from today. It's a little awkward, though, because all President Trump has been talking about here is winning the AI race against China. And now he is welcoming the country's leader here for a state visit. Both countries are competing with each other while at the same time working to avert worst case scenarios when it comes to rogue AI. There are some reports that tech leaders could be coming to the summit for a meeting on the sidelines, but I was just talking with a White House official here that they may not be coming. There has been no official statement out just yet. I've been reaching out to some of those tech companies. OpenAI CEO Sam Altman is reportedly set to attend the state dinner, and it really comes as tech CEOs debate how to regulate AI after calls for a slowdown of the technology. President Trump himself has called the uproar a, quote, hoax, saying in a series of Truth Social posts this week that, quote, the only control or guardrails that AI needs is a strong and smart high IQ president, and the USA has that in spades. He goes on to say, quote, there is a sick conspiracy going on against AI and data centers, and the only one that is happy about it is China. Whoever wins AI wins, and we are leading China and all others and will continue to do so, end quote. A former AI envoy under former President Joe Biden told News Nation this morning that the level of concern may be misplaced.
3: This conversation about extinction level events, I worry, is a bit of a distractor. I worry that it diverts Congress to issues that are not going to impact everyday people, because there is literally zero evidence that AI will kill all of humanity, as the very extreme phrases that's been going around. But I do think that there's a lot of conversation to have on, you know, the regular impact that AI has on everyday people.
0: She's talking more about the everyday impacts of AI, like data centers in Americans' backyards and critical infrastructure being hacked by bad actors using AI systems and hacking things like public utilities or police data. Nicole.
1: So, Kelly, is Congress taking any action on this issue?
0: Yeah, it's a good question. It's been a big topic here in Washington this week, and you had two members of the same party who really couldn't get on the same page. Louisiana Republican Senator John Kennedy tried to fast-track his kill switch bill through the Senate, but Republican Kentucky Senator Rand Paul basically asked, what's the rush, and decided to block it. It was an outcome that Senator Kennedy expected, but he brought it to the floor anyway because he feels it is that important. And so much of the AI conversation in Congress has focused on how AI should be regulated and who makes the rules. But Senator Kennedy's bill didn't answer either of those questions. He's preparing for the worst case scenario when an AI model goes rogue and starts acting on its own. The senator says even if there is a 1% chance of that happening, Congress should try to do something about it.
4: All I want to do is say, if you're going to sell one of these AI models that can take on a life of its own, then you have to have a kill switch to reassert human control. Government wouldn't be in charge of it. You would be.
0: Senator Paul said he wasn't opposed to the spirit of the bill, but he thinks Congress needs more information before making a decision that could put the U.S. behind in the AI race.
23: It's imperative that AI systems are safe and that humans remain in control. But if Congress acts hastily before the technology is understood, Congress risks killing innovation and setting this technology back decades.
0: Senator Paul offered an amendment to create a bipartisan task force to study the issue and bring recommendations back to the Senate Commerce Committee. That was a non-starter for Senator Kennedy, so the bill failed. But keep in mind, the Senate is still in session. Nicole.
1: All right, Kelly Meyer live for us there at the White House. Well, amid a new battle in the fight over the Kennedy Center, new images of President Trump are raising fears he will demolish the iconic and now shuttered Performing Arts Center. Photos taken after the president returned from North Carolina last night show him appearing to read a giant printout with the phrase Kennedy Center demolished. The printout also shows what appears to be demolition equipment. Now, hours earlier, Congresswoman Joyce Beatty requested an emergency hearing before a federal judge. She is accusing the center's board of violating a court order prohibiting the building's closure. This week, a federal court blocked the board from returning Trump's name to the building or renaming the campus without congressional approval. So joining us now is Luke Broadwater, White House reporter for The New York Times. Luke, thanks so much for some of your time today. So first of all, what is the latest on this demand for this emergency hearing surrounding the closure of the venue? Will there be a hearing?
2: Right. We'll have to wait and see what the judge orders here. But this is quite a legal fight going on here with the Trump administration on one side insisting on a closure of the Kennedy Center. That they say originally is for renovations, more than $200 million in renovations that are appropriated by Congress. That said, this latest poster board that the president was reading has given fuel to the critics who believe that the president not only wants to renovate the center, but he wants to actually tear it down, just to rip it down. Now, the president has denied this, that he wants to rip down the Kennedy Center and build up his own building in its place. But these images that we have seen have let critics like Joyce Beatty, who's an ex officio, a member of the board, and has filed this lawsuit to try to stop Mr. Trump's plans, have given her ammunition. And so her lawyers have brought this up in court that perhaps there is a secret plan afoot to tear down the Kennedy Center.
1: All right. So, Luke, what can you tell us about this new photo? We're looking at it right now, appearing to show President Trump there on Air Force One, looking at some sort of rendering or article, something about the Kennedy Center with what appears to be the word demolished there or demolish.
2: Well, again, we're seeing only fragments of something. Is this a proposal for some Truth Social post that the president will put out to sort of needle his rivals or antagonize them? Is this, you know, the first step of an online troll? Or is this serious? I mean, if you look at past as precedent, President Trump did say he wasn't going to touch the East Wing. He said he was going to build his ballroom as an attachment to the East Wing. And then he changed his mind and tore down the East Wing without announcing it previously. The first the public learned about that was when the, you know, the wrecking ball started hitting the building and knocking down the East Wing. So, again, the president has said publicly, I'm not tearing down the Kennedy Center. But there is reason to be suspicious of that, given what he said about the East Wing before he tore down that building.
1: So, Luke, this all appears to stem from President Trump wanting his name on the outside of this building. Do we know why he is so focused on this?
2: Well, it should be no secret to your viewers that President Trump is very focused on his legacy. He wants to be remembered. He wants to be remembered as a great man and a great president. He wants his name on as many things as possible. I mean, he just added a plaque the other day inside the White House to himself in the Palm Room, crediting himself for the renovation of the Palm Room. So he's trying to put, you know, Trump on everything he possibly can. And here is the latest example. He wants his name on the Kennedy Center, giving him credit for the renovations even before they are complete. And he's saying, you know, he said on Truth Social, if he doesn't get his name on the building, then he's going to close the center. So he's making an ultimatum to the courts. Either you give me my credit, you give me my name on the building, or I'm going to close down this arts institution that many people in Washington enjoy and like going to the shows and so forth. And was created by Congress in honor of President Kennedy. It's not something that just happens to be there. Congress established this building. They named the theater as an honor of President Kennedy. And, you know, Trump is threatening now to close it if he doesn't get his way.
1: Yeah, and we're looking at video. I mean, you can see it's dated September 16th. So this truly just happened. So the president and the board, and again, whose members he did mostly handpick, maintain that this closure is needed for repairs. But would the closure have happened had his name been put back and the judge, you know, had the judge not said that that wasn't going to happen?
2: Well, it is.

0: it's true that the Kennedy Center does need repairs. I mean, there's a good amount of documentation that there is a robust backlog of repairs and renovation work that needs to be done. It had been thought that these repairs could be done while keeping the center open. Maybe you repair part of the building, you have a limited schedule of events, and you continue to have some programming. But the president announced that he believed it would be easier and faster if you just shut out all the programming and you did the renovation first. Joyce Beatty doesn't believe that he actually wants to do that. She believes that he wants to tear it down. And so that's why this lawsuit is in the works. That's why a judge is getting involved here. And they're trying to determine what the real facts of the situation are, because, the plaintiffs in this suit believe if they don't get a judge involved early, they could wake up one morning and see, excavators tearing down the Kennedy Center with no announcement. So now they're getting, judicial orders in place to try to block that before that could happen, if that is indeed the plan.
1: And, it is important to know there are a lot of Americans, who weren't even aware of the Kennedy Center, certainly aren't, concerned about this issue. But where does all of this go from here?
0: Yeah, you're right. I mean, look, the Kennedy Center is a big deal in D.C. It's but for a lot of people in the country, they may not be that concerned about it. They're probably going to be more concerned with their pocketbooks, the price of gas, the economy, so forth. But what people should know is this is a priority of the president. I mean, he is focused on these construction projects all day long. He's always thinking about them, always talking about them. If you talk to his staff, this is what he's very interested in. If you go to any press conference, he will often swerve the discussion to his construction projects. And he wants these to be, wants this one to be one of them. And of course, he named himself chairman of the Kennedy Center. He's the first president ever to do that. That was always delegated to other people in the past. So this president is extremely interested in the Kennedy Center. Maybe average Americans across the country aren't, but he completely is. This is what he thinks about a lot of the time.
1: Yeah, he's very zeroed in on this. All right, Luke Broadwater, White House reporter from the New York Times. Thank you.
0: Thank you.
1: Still to come, the moment U.S. forces take out a floating refueling station believed to be tied to illegal drug trafficking in the open ocean. Plus, how NFL starter Travis Kelce got caught up in a multi-million dollar Ponzi scheme.
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15: The Strait of Hormuz continues. Iran is trying to find a way to work around the U.S. blockade and U.S. sanctions. President Trump is set to meet with Gulf leaders next week when the U.N. General Assembly meets in New York. International correspondent Robert Sherman is live in Qatar. So, Robert, Iran's attempts to get around the U.S. blockade and sanctions appears to be falling short.
16: And you have to understand exactly why this is so significant here, Nicole, because that U.S. naval blockade, the way that it has stopped ships from going in or out of Iranian ports, has driven up inflation. It has made it more difficult for people to buy everyday commodities on the ground there. It has had a gripping effect on the economy inside of Iran. But it is all goes in different directions here when it comes to the Strait of Hormuz and all these different waterways. This whole situation right now really boils down to both sides placing economic pressure on one another and both sides trying to get around those pressure points. With the president saying he intends to continue escalating the situation here economically against Iran until their economy breaks. Here's what he said.
17: They're getting decimated. And they want to make a deal so badly, they call. We want to make a deal. We want to make it. They're not ready yet, I don't think. But we could have a deal anytime we want.
16: But you look at all the Gulf states here that are looking for solutions. The UAE, for example, is looking into how can they utilize their ports outside of the Strait of Hormuz as opposed to those that are inside Qatar, where we are right now. They're heavily reliant on the Strait of Hormuz. Saudi Arabia has been trying to use pipelines, but those have been coming under threat from the Houthis in Yemen as of late. This entire situation here in the region right now is totally boiling down to all of these pressures when it comes to the movement of oil and natural resources. Nicole.
15: Robert, what's expected from these reported meetings between President Trump and Gulf leaders next week?
16: Yeah, this is all expected to take place on the sidelines of the UN General Assembly, which historically there have been some key meetings that the president has had on the sidelines of that event in years past. This go around here is expected to include leaders here from the Gulf states and to discuss what the long-term situation is going to look like here in the Middle East, what peace would look like for all of these states here, how to deal with Iran in the long term. A lot of questions here that a lot of these countries here don't really have the answer to. You've even had the UAE coming out saying this, that they're just not sure if they're ever going to be able to build trust back with a country such as Iran ever again. But on the other hand, some of these countries, well, still heavily reliant on Iran when it comes to trade here in the region. So a lot of questions that they all have and are hoping to get some answers from the White House from next week. Nicole.
15: All right, Robert Sherman live there in Qatar. Thank you. Still to come, a multi-million dollar fraud scheme targeting multi-million dollar victims, including NFL star Travis Kelce. And later, the identity of the lone holdout Lindsey Clancy juror revealed.
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15: NFL star Travis Kelce among dozens of victims named in a massive multi-million dollar Ponzi scheme. The creator of that scheme has been in the U.S. illegally for decades. He's now convicted of bilking investors out of millions of dollars to fund an extravagant lifestyle of luxury apartments, spending sprees, expensive restaurants, and trips on private jets. He is now sentenced to 11 years in prison and ordered to pay tens of millions of dollars in restitution. Senior correspondent Laura Engel is live in our New York studio. So, Laura, we are talking about millions of dollars tied to this scheme.
29: Yeah, it's a lot of money, and it's a major case with at least one celebrity victim that we know of. Kansas City tight end and husband to Taylor Swift, Travis Kelce. He's just one of 64 victims in this Ponzi scheme involving millions of dollars that you mentioned. And when we get into the court documents, when you look at him here, over the course of 7 years, he took over $35 million from investors in his company, Swift Art Capital. This is the defendant, but pocketed about $25 million of that money to pay off new investors and also, you know, help himself to a luxurious lifestyle. We're talking about Siddharth Jawahar. He was sentenced to 11 years in prison and over $31 million in restitution after pleading guilty to three counts of wire fraud. Now, some of these headlines were made when videos came to light of Jawahar bragging to women on the phone about his expectations of a pardon and how he doesn't plan to pay any of the money back from the court order. Take a listen.
0: I'm expecting and hoping that we get as close to time served. Then we focus on getting a pardon. The restitution I'm not worried about. Restitution never gets paid. And usually, well, in my case, in any case, I know it'll get commuted.
29: Is it bragging? Is it predicting? You know, you've got to listen to it. Also of note that Jawahar has been living in the U.S. illegally since 2005. And as of right now, it doesn't appear to have affected his case or sentencing. So, but there could be more to go on that, Nicole.
15: All right, Laura Engel with the latest there. Thank you. Well, the Manhattan District Attorney's Office and the FBI worked jointly on this case. Here is what they say about how the suspect allegedly hid his crimes.
1: He tried to tamper with witness testimony. He tried to get his family members to wipe his iPhone, to delete evidence of his crimes. And then we saw him continue to try to influence the judge by entering an agreement with a political consultant to try to get a news article in front of the judge.
15: I want to bring in retired FBI supervisory special agent Dennis Franks. Dennis, good to see you again. So we don't know how much Kelsey actually lost in this scheme, but walk us through how it worked, you know, from what has come out so far.
2: So this is interesting in a number of regards. First of all, you know, my decades in the FBI and then in the private sector, it just never ceases to amaze me how audacious and brazen certain fraudulent actors can be. And this is an example of that. I've gone back and looked at the indictment, and it doesn't identify, you know, the victims directly, but there were a number of investors, you know, out of Missouri. And, you know, the scheme, I think people are familiar with Ponzi schemes, but basically the investors' subsequent investors' money is used to pay off previous earlier investors, and it just keeps building and building. And in this case, it just went on from about 2016 to 2023. And investors started having questions about their investments. And, you know, there were promises of extraordinary returns and quick returns. And I'll get on that, touch on that in a bit about, you know, warning signs. But they asked, you know, we're starting to ask for returns. And actually, the Texas State Securities Board got involved and revoked his license in 2022. But he still continued to carry on business.
15: So this convicted fraudster was sentenced to 11 years in prison, but that is after, you know, bilking investors out of more than $35 million. How does someone walk away with that amount of money?
2: You know, you have to go back to like Bernie Madoff and how long he got away with things, but it catches up at some point. And, you know, my advice is this, and it's what the FBI does on their website, is if you are going to invest in money, be careful with those who promise higher returns than the normal and quicker returns. And also do your due diligence to make sure that the investor, the wealth manager, has a proven track record. I think that's important, too. But again, it's just brazen. I think this would be an interesting behavioral analysis, even to the point where he's you know, in custody and he's thinking that he's going to get out of this.
15: So Jawahar was ordered to pay more than $31 million in restitution. That's in addition to this 11 years in federal prison. But do you think that actually happens?
2: Well, you know, this is where it comes, asset recovery comes into play in trying to determine where he does have assets and bank accounts, other investment firms, and, you know, potentially could be worldwide, whether other assets, you know, vehicles, homes, in any other conveyances like that, in seizing those. But if those proceeds aren't identified and it's just a matter of it being a judgment and he's in prison and he doesn't have that money to provide, or he's not providing it, which, you know, he's given indications that he's not going to and doesn't intend to, then the money may not ever be recovered.
15: So I'd say our viewers, you know, we may not all have millions of dollars to invest, but, you know, this really does show that any person can fall victim to this. What is your best advice? I mean, for people just wanting to try to invest, maybe not millions of dollars, but, you know, the savings that they worked hard for, how do we know who to trust?
2: Yeah, I think it's this. It comes to this, finding people that are trustworthy, maybe others who have invested, and also doing, you know, the due diligence on the wealth manager who's going to making the investments. If somebody, they should have a proven track record over, you know, a number of years, and they are established out there. And I would even go so far as to say, just even hire a private investigator to do a, you know, just a soft due diligence on some of these wealth managers to make sure they are legitimate.

0: Yeah, definitely worth it in the end. All right, Dennis Franks, thank you so much.
1: My pleasure.
0: Also to come, the latest on that deadly news helicopter crash in Los Angeles. And it has now been 1 year since federal officers descended on Chicago as part of Operation Midway Blitz.
2: For 250 years, America has been more than a place. 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
0: The NTSB is investigating that deadly helicopter crash that killed a Los Angeles TV reporter and pilot, along with someone on the ground. Investigators say the most important evidence they have is the live coverage video, which may help them determine what led up to that fatal crash. Correspondent Nancy Liu is live at the airport where the chopper took off. Nancy, what is the latest on the investigation?
12: Well, Nicole, the crash investigation, it is really ramping up now. And meantime, the memorial, you can see it's growing here at Whiteman Airport. This is where the KNBC chopper was based. The double crashes this week have much of Southern California mourning lives lost, including beloved local reporter Eliana Moreno.
13: I am the NBC4 helicopter reporter and photographer out of Whiteman Airport. A typical day.

0: here at the airport requires an aircraft, of course. This handy-dandy camera that you see up here, that's how we're able to record. It just goes to show the power that we have from being the eye in the sky.
1: Moreno and her pilot, George Marcineau, had been working as a team for 3 years, and they were providing eye-in-the-sky coverage of a deadly bus crash in Chatsworth Tuesday night when their chopper suddenly went down in flames, killing them and a bystander on the ground. The NTSB says the video stream from the chopper right before the crash is key evidence.
2: In that recording, we are clearly hearing sounds that are consistent with the engine changing its speed. And we're also hearing tones that are being generated that are likely advisories to the pilot.
1: The initial bus crash, which garnered widespread news coverage, is also under investigation. This is exclusive surveillance footage obtained by News Nation affiliate KTLA. You can see a speeding SUV running a red light and impaling the Metro bus, killing two passengers. Police arrested the 36-year-old SUV driver soon after the crash, and charges are pending. Meantime, a candlelight vigil is planned for tonight to honor and remember the KNBC crew. Nicole.
3: And Nancy, what's the latest on that SUV driver involved in the original bus crash?
1: Yeah, her name is Bailey Lynn Rios, 36 years old. She was supposed to have her first court appearance this morning, but that did not happen for unspecified medical reasons. It's tentatively reset for tomorrow morning. Now, the DA's office is said to be weighing charges after her initial arrest on suspicion of murder. In fact, the DA's office, Nathan Hochman, just announced a news conference for this afternoon when we expect those charges to be laid out. Bail for Rios has been set at over $4 million. Nicole?
3: Yeah, the video is really astounding. All right, Nancy, thank you. Still to come, how Border Patrol is going high-tech to tackle cartel drones, and later controversy in the Texas GOP could be a good sign for Democrats ahead of the midterms.
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10: Senator Mitch McConnell is back on Capitol Hill voting to pass the farm bill out of committee yesterday. McConnell gave the GOP the single vote needed to beat months of Democratic opposition. However, at one point, the 84-year-old seemed to need some assistance after nearly voting with the Democrats. Let's listen.
11: Senator McConnell.
12: No.
11: Aye. Aye. Senator McConnell.
13: Aye.
10: All right. He appeared to initially say no. Now, News Nation caught up with McConnell in the halls of Congress as he was leaving.
14: Mitch, how are you feeling?
15: Hey, Senator, how are you feeling today? Doing okay? Can we get a thumbs up?
16: You're looking good, sir.
14: Peace.
15: Thank you, sir.
14: Peace, yeah.
15: Welcome back.
14: Senator, welcome back.
10: And Senator McConnell will retire at the end of this congressional session. The U.S. military fighting drones, they say, are being used by the cartel to surveil agents and guide drug smugglers across the border. The so-called drone jammers are high-powered laser weapons that can take down a drone in seconds. Senior Border Correspondent Allie Bradley is live. And Allie, you spoke exclusively with the Border Patrol chief about these new tactics.
17: Yeah, you're exactly right here, Nicole. What we can tell you is that the Department of War is actually laser focused on the Rio Grande Valley, quite literally helping to combat these cartel linked drones here along the southern border. Now, the military's high energy laser has already taken out 11 cartel linked drones out of the sky since its launch in August. And RGV Sector Border Patrol Chief Jared Ashby tells us in an exclusive interview that all 11 takedowns happened right here in the valley. These lasers are directed energy systems with precision beam control that are mounted on vehicles so they can actually move to where the threat is. And Ashby says the threat is evolving, with agents recently discovering a cartel-linked drone in the RGV capable of carrying a drug payload.
18: Yeah, Ali, the drone threat is real. Luckily, our partners in the U.S. government is highly focused on this threat. With the support of the Department of War, we are now able, with their authorities, to mitigate some of these threats. I don't want to speak for Department of War's reasoning why they utilize the high-energy lasers here in the RGV, but there's a threat that exists here, and I believe my assumption is they saw that threat as well and decided to deploy their assets here.
17: Now, Border Patrol itself isn't firing that high-energy laser. Ashby says CBP is using signal-based counter-drone technology like a jammer while the military operates that high-energy system. Now, these drones are also operating as guides. Ashby says cartel operators on the Mexican side of the border are actually using them to guide groups into the U.S. remotely without a smuggler ever having to travel across the border or link up with that group. Now, this comes as the military says 300 drones have been defeated along the U.S. southern border this year, 100 in August alone. And military officials have reported a 75% decrease in detections of those cartel-linked drones here along the southern border in the Rio Grande Valley since that high-energy laser was deployed at the end of August, Nicole.

0: And Ali, this all happening as the fight against the cartels ramps up at sea.
1: Yeah, you're exactly right. U.S. Southcom actually announcing that they took out another refueling station. This is the seventh since late August, and it is part of an effort to dismantle the logistics that are keeping drug smuggling vessels moving across the eastern Pacific. Now, Southcom says the latest vessel was supporting Los Chineros. That's a U.S. Considered a narco-terrorist organization. It forces the U.S. forces bordered and cleared that vessel, removed the crew for transfer to Ecuadorian authorities, and then they sank it. Separately, Southcom continues targeting the drug boats themselves, using both kinetic and non-kinetic actions against suspected narco-trafficking vessels in the Caribbean and Eastern Pacific, part of the broader military effort to disrupt the cartel's maritime trafficking networks. And now this isn't just about taking these boats out of the water. Southcom says this is also about dismantling the narco-terrorist networks and really dismantling them so that they can't continue to operate and bring drugs into the United States. Nicole.
0: All right, Ali Bradley, live there in Texas. Thank you. After the break, News Nation's Chris Cuomo talks with the only person to interview the holdout juror in the Lindsey Clancy murder trial. And we are learning more about the behind-the-scenes discussions happening around artificial intelligence.
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0: A lot of people want to know what happened behind closed doors at the Lindsey Clancy murder trial deliberations, which ultimately ended in a mistrial. It all came down to one holdout juror who is now speaking out for the first time. And our Chris Cuomo spoke to the creator of Fugitive TV, Ray Marcel, who talked with that juror in one of his very first interviews.
10: Well, first, before I say that, I do want you want everybody to know, no matter if you agree with him or not, and me and him had this conversation. If you agree with him or not, guilty or not guilty, his name shouldn't have been put out there like that. And no juror should be, you know, put to the forefront like that because it's their civic duty to do that and they should be protected. So he never asked for, you know, any of this whatsoever. When I had my conversation with him, he said that based off all the evidence that he's seen, everything that he heard, he felt that she was guilty and felt that at the time she was not, or I should say not guilty for a reason of insanity. He felt that she was sane when she did it. And that's exactly what he told me.
11: Okay. What about the reasonable doubt part? Did he mention to you, because that's what they say. Did he mention what he thinks of what they said that he said to them?
10: Now, what he told me was he did say that I don't want to put other jurors on, you know, on blast. There's enough of that going on right now. He did say things got heated in the jury room. And once he speaks, I'll let him, you know, confirm more of this. But he said things got heated in the jury room. And, you know, jurors were not agreeing, some agreeing, some not agreeing. But he said from day one that he always felt that she was guilty, and he never displayed or said anything about reasonable doubt. That was one of the reasons why he put the water bottle on the table with the string attached to it and to tell them, hey, this is what she probably did to her children.
11: Okay, so as far as you know, if he says, I always thought she was guilty, but you didn't ask him specifically, they said that you told them you had reasonable doubts but wouldn't acquit. Did you hit him with that specific, not to play gotcha about your interview, but just drill down on this?
10: What I asked him, the question I asked him was, and what he told me was, from day one, they voted every single day. There was a vote. And from day one, there was 8 people that walked into there, and the 8 people who walked in there thought she was not guilty from the start. That's what they were set on.
11: Right.
10: 2 of them thought that she was guilty, and he's one of those 2. And then the other 2 were undecided. And he said, you know, as the days went on, as they're deliberating, because every day they're voting, he felt that the other 8 were pretty much, you know, stating their case and trying to get everybody else, you know, pretty much to go onto their side. And this is exactly what he told me. And then he said at the last moment, it was just him and one other juror that were saying guilty. Guilty, we see the evidence, guilty, no matter what. And then he said at the last moment that other juror decided to go not guilty.
11: Right.
10: And
11: it was,
10: his ground.
11: It was him and a female juror, he had said, right? Who were the 2 holdouts.
10: Correct.
11: And that, right.
10: Yes.
11: And did he tell you why he thought, what was the evidence that made him as convicted, excuse the pun, as he was, that this was guilty, that it was not a function of the disease?
10: No problem. We didn't talk about all the evidence, so I will tell you that. But what we did talk about, he said that he felt that she was sane by the preparation she did, how, you know, she waited for her husband to leave, sent him out. The preparation showed that she was sane and knew what she was doing, pretty much knew right from wrong before she did what she did. And that it wasn't a quick death with the kids, you know, that she took her time and did to the kid each one that she did, strangled each one pretty much, you know, in separate rooms. So he felt because of that, he felt that she knew that what she was doing was right from wrong.
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12: right now. Midterm madness. But our new polls reveal 47 days and counting.
13: Right now, we have an economy that doesn't reward work. It rewards wealth. In fact, work is taxed more than wealth is taxed in this country.
12: Plus, the cost of war. Closed-door meeting between the Pentagon and lawmakers.
14: They're getting decimated, and they want to make a deal so badly.
12: While there's growing concern over the nation's weapons arsenal.
15: We had plenty when we needed it, and we have plenty now, and we have plenty when we'll need them in the future.
12: And the NFL star caught up in a multi-million dollar Ponzi scheme.
16: Restitution never gets paid. My case and any case, I know it'll get commuted.
0: Thanks for sticking with us here on News Nation Live. I'm Nicole Burley in Chicago. And with about a month and a half to go until Election Day, the Texas Senate race is still one of the closest in the country, with Democrat James Tallarico and Republican Ken Paxton neck and neck. It's been almost 40 years since Texans elected a Democratic senator. But a new poll out from The Hill and Emerson College shows Tallarico with a one-point edge over Paxton. Now, that may not seem like much, but Tallarico is polling better at this stage of the race than Beto O'Rourke did 8 years ago against Ted Cruz. However, Tallarico is not the only Democrat doing well in Texas right now, as another has the support of a well-known Republican, lame duck Senator John Cornyn, throwing his support behind Democrat John Rosenthal in a state race, citing an op-ed written by longtime Republican operative Karl Rove, in which Rove skewers Rosenthal's opponent, Beau French, for a series of what he calls bigoted tweets. Cornyn tweeting a quote from that article saying, quote, "The GOP stables need a cleaning. This is a good place to start," end quote. So let's bring in political reporter for the Houston Chronicle, Jeremy Wallace. Jeremy, thanks so much for your time. I want to start with Beau French, who is running for the state's railroad commissioner. First, talk about his social media posts that have even some Republicans up in arms.
17: Yeah, a lot of Republicans were up in arms about this, because as you can see in the photo, there's a bunch of UT football fans cheering. And he questioned whether or not they were the problem at the University of Texas. And a lot of people looking at that were like, wait, what are you saying? It's like, these are just people who happen to have brown skin and you're focusing on them. And so that brought immediate condemnation from people like the Texas House Speaker, John Cornyn, as you just mentioned, Governor Greg Abbott. They're all trying to distance themselves from this. And it's just a huge distraction. As you said, right now, it's all hands on deck to try to save Ken Paxton in this race. And this has been a complete distraction from that for at least 3 or 4 days now.
0: It certainly has. So I want to talk about all of this discussion for somebody who is running for state railroad commissioner. For all of us who do not live in Texas, what is this position? Is this a highly sought after role?
17: Here's what's funny about that. It has nothing to do with railroads, right? Okay. It's an oil and gas industry regulatory arm, right? So that's going to be watching over the oil and gas industry is its primary purpose, checking for water quality and things like that, related to the drilling. And so that's what they're supposed to be there. So typically this is a non-controversial race, or it didn't get much attention. As one Republican told me, you have to be doing something really wrong for the Railroad Commission race to be ending up on national TV and discussions. If you're a Republican running for this race, you just shut up and stay out of the way and don't make any unnecessary mistakes. And this absolutely is an unforced error on Beau French's part.
0: Yeah. So, Jeremy, I mean, we have certainly seen, other candidates in other races with questionable social media posts, with questionable actions, including Republican Senate candidate, current Texas Attorney General Ken Paxton, who has been caught up in plenty of controversies. So why is it that the actions of Beau French seem to be a line too far for some?
17: Yeah, I think it's because of what this state represents right now. We are over 60% non-white as a state in Texas, and the University of Texas's enrollment actually reflects that. It's pretty close on mark with what our state looks like. And so I think a lot of Republicans, particularly, who are navigating this this new mix that we have in Texas over the last 20 years, the people who see this as a positive and a strength are suddenly going, whoa, what are you doing now? I think that's why it crossed the line. terrifying, because the reality of Texas is that 60% of people are non-white now. And you just have to understand that. And if University of Texas enrollment reflects that, that shouldn't be seen as a negative. In fact, it should be a positive that they're now starting to look a lot more like who we are as a state.
0: Yeah, really interesting. Again, you know, Republican, longtime Republican strategist Karl Rove penning that op-ed. All right, let's switch to the race that so many people are talking about, the Texas Senate race. So could Paxton's prior actions, prior controversies, push some Republicans to the other side to vote for James Tallarico? Catch us up on what's going on there.
17: Yeah, I'm less convinced that's going to happen than it's just going to be Republicans who say, look, I don't want to go out and vote for this guy. You know, I think that is the primary problem that we're seeing with Ken Paxton. And it's why, like, this week he spent his time in places like Longview, Texas, and Beaumont, which are pretty Republican areas. It shows you that he's still trying to convince these Republicans, no, no, no, please come out and help me. And he's working in those areas. Well, James Tallarico is trying to expand the map now. He's going to places like Waco, where he really shouldn't win that county, but he's going there trying to fire up his people. And so I think in Paxton's case, a lot of this is self-inflicted damage that he's done over the years, where he just hasn't been able to tell people, one, who he is, and make a sale to them, saying, look, I'm a good Republican, look at all the things I've done, and let's, you know, vote for me because of all that. They're not even talking about that in most of their ads at this point. All they're doing now is mostly negative ads about James Tallarico, trying to pull him down. And for Republicans out there who don't know much about Ken Paxton, who might have thought about voting for him, they're just not hearing many positive messages right now about why this guy should be a United States senator.
0: And we're just talking about this because, again, almost 40 years since Texans have elected a Democratic senator. Does that change in November of 2026?
17: Boy, I tell you, this is the closest I've ever seen it. You know, look, you know, during the Beto O'Rourke Ted Cruz race, there was definitely a shot in 2018 where Beto O'Rourke got really close. That race was less than 3 percentage points. And, you know, look, and I think the state's demographics are even more in favor of, you know, Democratic messaging these days, especially along, you know, what I call the blue spine along I-35, which is a urban diversifying area. And so Paxton has like all kinds of wind at his face on this. So I'm telling you, I think at this point that, you know, after watching 15 straight polls come out, all showing Tallarico tied or in the lead, I haven't seen that since, like you said, 1988. You got to go back to Lloyd Bentsen the last time we saw something like that. So Tallarico has the best shot I've ever seen of a Democrat doing this since 1988.
0: Well, very interesting. And also, if that doesn't happen, we may have to, you know, go back and take a closer look at polling and how it's done when all is said and done here. All right. Political reporter at the Houston Chronicle, Jeremy Wallace, thank you so much.
17: Thanks for having me.
0: Well, one of the emerging issues ahead of the midterms is the concerns over artificial intelligence, which will be at the center of next week's meeting between President Trump and Chinese President Xi Jinping. Companies in both countries at the forefront of the AI movement. But more and more tech execs are warning that guardrails must be put in place, even asking the federal government to step in. And across the country, polls show Americans are growing increasingly concerned about AI, even considering it a threat to humanity. President Trump, though, calls those doomsday warnings, quote, a hoax. Correspondent Kelly Meyer is live at the White House. So, Kelly, will AI safety be brought up at this summit?
18: Well, it's going to be hard to ignore that conversation when China's president comes here to the White House 1 week from today. It's a little awkward, though, because all President Trump has been talking about is winning the AI race against China. And now he is welcoming the country's leader here for a state visit. So both countries are competing with each other while at the same time working to avert worst case scenarios when it comes to rogue AI. And there are reports some tech leaders could be coming to the summit for a meeting on the sidelines. There are reports OpenAI CEO Sam Altman is set to attend the state dinner along with some other tech CEOs. But as it comes to the tech CEO debate over how to regulate AI after calls for the slowdown of the tech, President Trump himself has called the uproar a, quote, hoax, saying in a series of Truth Social posts that, quote, the only control or guardrails that AI needs is a strong and smart, high IQ president, and the USA has that in spades. He goes on to say, quote, there is a sick conspiracy going on against AI and data centers, and that the only one that is happy about it is China. He says whoever wins AI wins, and we are leading China and all others and will continue to do so, he says. A former AI envoy under former President Joe Biden told News Nation that the level of concern here may be misplaced.
19: This conversation about extinction level events, I worry, is a bit of a distractor. I worry that it diverts Congress to issues that are not going to impact everyday people, because there is literally zero evidence that AI will kill all of humanity, as the very extreme phrases that's been going around. But I do think that there's a lot of conversation to have on, you know, the regular impact that AI has on everyday people.
18: Now, she's talking about more everyday impacts of AI, like data centers in Americans' backyards and critical infrastructure being hacked by bad actors using AI, systems like public utilities and police data being hacked there. Nicole.
0: All right. Kelly Meyer live for us there at the White House. Thank you. We have some new details on the war with Iran. Axios reporting President Trump is now hinting at annihilating the Iranian regime. NewsNation's Robert Sherman will have more on that in just a moment. But this new reported threat by President Trump coming after a classified briefing on Capitol Hill today between the Pentagon and members of the Armed Services Committee. However, noticeably absent, the Secretary of War and the Chairman of the Joint Chiefs of Staff. Senators from both sides of the aisle again pushing for more info on the more than six-month war that's taken the lives of at least 19 American service members, diminished U.S. weapons stockpiles, and sent oil prices soaring. The House adjourned early and won't return to Washington until after the midterms. However, before leaving, members again passed a war powers resolution that would limit further military action in Iran without congressional approval, this time with the support of seven Republicans. But currently, there's no word on whether the Senate plans to take up that measure. NewsNation's Washington correspondent Tom Dempsey is live on Capitol Hill. So, Tom, you were there as senators left the briefing. What did they tell you?
20: Hey, Nicole, good afternoon from the Capitol. Yeah, we were literally outside where this classified briefing took place. No cameras allowed it, as you can imagine, due to the sensitive nature with Pentagon leaders talking to senators about this ongoing war. But we did speak to three Democrats who voiced frustration afterward with this briefing, saying their questions about the ongoing war did not really get any answers. And we also heard from both sides about the importance of having this briefing, with concerns going around about the rising cost of the conflict.
21: So they've been all over the map. And when you don't have a strategic goal, it's very difficult to come up with a plan. And when you don't have a plan, you can't figure out what the target set is.
20: Do you think it's worth it right now, this $42 billion cost so far?
22: Oh, I think it's worth it. I think it's important. What we can't do is short it, you know, at this point. The investments that have been made have to be made good. But we have to, you know, we have to have a strategy. We need to know what that strategy is to both win and prepare for prepare for a future with multiple possibilities.
20: Now, you heard me mention that price tag there. This briefing today came after a congressional aide told our partners over at the Hill that the Pentagon informed Congress last month about the cost of the Iran war, reported to be over $42 billion. And for some added perspective, the Center for American Progress, which is a left-leaning policy research group, also estimated in late August that the war has cost around $1,200 per household here in the U.S. President Trump and his team have asked Congress for billions of more dollars to help pay for the war, but a recent report from the nonpartisan Congressional Budget Office said that the war would likely drive up inflation, especially due to the disruptions to shipping in the Strait of Hormuz and Red Sea. A Pentagon watchdog also reported the heavy cost of replacing low missile inventory. On the other side of this, though, Nicole, President Trump recently spoke about his confidence in the ongoing war effort and how he believes and allegedly that Iran has come forward wanting to make a deal. Nicole?
0: All right. Tom Dempsey, live for us there on Capitol Hill. Thank you. Well, after the break, the gruesome evidence uncovered in the so-called Philadelphia House of Horrors, the terrifying videos, and what we've learned about a fifth victim who is still missing. And Midway Blitz backlash, the new lawsuit filed against the federal government 1 year after that operation started.
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18: People were identified in these images that we've seen. So four of them, as we said, that were identified appear to be lifeless. One of them, we have a video of what may have happened to her.
19: The police haven't said that he's a serial killer yet. I think they're being very cautious at this point because there's no bodies. What you have now is a lot of women who are missing, a lot of digital evidence, over a million pieces of digital evidence at this point. The hardest thing is while you might have film, you might have images, you have no actual bodies to know if these women are alive or dead.
20: It sounds like a Hollywood thriller, but this house of horrors is real. Detectives in Philadelphia unraveling a gruesome investigation. Guns, drugs, missing women, a makeshift chemical lab, all found deep inside the home of the late Raymond Horsch, an adult film producer who adopted a serial killer persona for violent bondage videos. Police stumbling onto the property by chance after arresting this man, his son, 44-year-old Eugene Horsch, on weapons charges. But they then uncovered cremated human remains and a massive digital cache, including videos of missing women shown alive, but then lifeless. Earlier, I spoke with former FBI agent Chip Massey about this massive investigation.
21: What we have right now, and according to some of the reporting out there, is that the investigators have only so far gone through 30% of the digital evidence that's available right now. So I think your question is spot on. This universe is bound to expand. And the fact that we have so much information, the video itself is critical. The metadata that will come from that also critical, but more important right now, as you're aware, are the interviews that they've conducted with some of these victims that were in that house.
20: All right, so let's get into some of the gruesome aspects of this. Law enforcement discovering what they call dark videos that allegedly feature now deceased Raymond Horsch strangling women, including women who are missing. They've also found vats of chemicals. They found writings that reference serial killers. Police said during a press conference last month, investigators saw photos that allegedly show at least two women alive and then dead. What sticks out to you the most here?
21: Yeah. So what we're seeing here is, as you have aptly described, is this entire house is a crime scene. And what is important for investigators is not only to know who was in that house, who are in these videos and films, but who never got out of that house. So we're very interested in anyone that is still missing, the people that, you know, have been identified as a part of this horrific media and videos that have not returned to loved ones or have not been in contact for long periods of time. Those are going to be the critical avenues because, as you know, we need identification of bodies in order to establish criminal activity here. So there's going to be a lot that they're going to be coming through. Surely already we have some things that they're going to be able to hold and prosecute these people for, but there's much more deeper and darker things afoot, to be sure.
20: Absolutely. So last night, News Nation's Jesse Weber spoke with digital journalist Justin Shepherd about the search for remains. Let's listen to part of that.
19: This is a really strange and I would say disturbing part of this whole story, because right now, you know, we can make a lot of inferences and assumptions when you talk about a 55-gallon drum connected to water lines that flush into a hole in the ground, when you talk about the fact that they're digging up sewer pipes and you have all of these chemicals. And then you couple that with the fact that he had a book where he, you know, fantasized or talks about being a serial killer. And in that book, he talks about dissolving bodies as well. And so, you know, it doesn't take rocket science to kind of make some assumptions and try to connect the dots here. But, you know, at this point, that's kind of what they're doing. They're digging up, you know, that area, digging up plumbing, digging up parts of the house, trying to look for any clues. But yeah, the basement is very eerie. It's very disturbing. And it's definitely not something that's normal.
20: All right, Chip. So authorities are still looking for conclusive remains. Do you think that will happen so these families can possibly have some sort of closure?
21: No. Yes. Nicole, we have to have hope, right, in all these cases. And it sounds like the investigators, of course, as being professional and methodical as they are, you know, hearing that they're going through these materials, the plumbing, they're going to do water analysis, they're going to look at all anything that can point us to possible connections to real people. And that's what we're trying to do, right? We're trying to establish what kind of nefarious activity took place and what can we prove and how can we get to the people perhaps that are still alive or like you said, to bring closure. But we don't want to be speculative at this point, but we do want more information to be sure.
20: A still to come video captures the moment a suspect breaks free of his handcuffs and attempts a daring courthouse escape.
0: We're also hearing tones that are being generated that are likely advisories to the pilot.
20: And the NTSB investigation into the deadly chopper crash that took the life of a beloved journalist and two others.
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6: This just in, President Trump says he is approaching a major crossroads in the war with Iran and that he has a big decision to make regarding Tehran soon. That is according to Axios. Let's get out to international correspondent Robert Sherman, who is live in the Middle East in Qatar. Robert, what more can you tell us?
27: Yeah, hey there, Nicole. Well, Axios speaking with President Trump just a short while ago, in which he gave this cryptic warning about what comes next here. I want to read for you the direct quote saying, I have a big decision coming up. Do I want to go in and annihilate them or do I not? It's a big decision. Anything could happen with me. What we are witnessing here, Nicole, is the United States has been putting such a premium on this economic pressure, hitting Iranian tankers as a means of upping that economic pressure that exists on Iran, but also utilizing the naval blockade along with the Strait of Hormuz. That has been the focus of all these efforts here in recent days, with the United States betting big that all of that will cripple Iran's economy in the long run. But of course, there are question marks here if this will be enough and if more kinetic action will be needed here. So far, it's been a rather quiet couple of weeks here in the region, but the president leaving the door open for more military action. And in our most recent conversation with him, he left the door open for a November timeline, that's when he anticipated that Iran would try and hold out for in order to try and push through the midterm elections. But he even told us in an exclusive phone call, depending on the economic pressure, things could crater before then. It's a bit uncertain at this point here, but all options remaining on the table here for the American military. Nicole.
6: All right, Robert Sherman, live for us there in Qatar. Thank you. Well, meantime, the federal government is facing a new civil lawsuit today for its massive and at times violent immigration operation here in Chicago. You might remember these images from the past year as federal agents conducted raids and traffic stops across the Windy City, Operation Midway Blitz leading to thousands of arrests and at least two shootings. Illinois Governor J.B. Pritzker reflecting on the operation and slamming the Trump administration.
28: For a year now,
8: People have lived with the fear that something as ordinary as taking your children to school or visiting a relative or running an errand could become life-altering. The impact of Operation Midway Blitz did not end when this occupation ended.
20: On politics reporter at Politico and author of the Illinois Playbook, Shia Kappas joins us live. Shia, thanks so much for your time. So Midway Blitz kicked off a year ago. Catch us up on where things stand right now in Chicago and the surrounding areas.
9: Well, Operation Midway Blitz, or a version of it, is still happening, just more quietly, I would say, in the suburbs and different areas, not quite so in your face the way it was a year ago. People were so traumatized a year ago, and it's still on people's minds, in part because there hasn't been any restitution. There have been no charges filed against any of the federal authorities who or officials who were shooting or, you know, grabbing people and putting them, arresting them and tackling them to the ground, which is what we saw during the whole year last year.
20: Yeah, and Gia, there was a lot of fear in the immigrant community at the height of enforcement last year. Has that subsided? I mean, is it now the new normal? What are people saying?
9: Say it's subsided to some extent, but it's still on people's minds. People remember it. And it's not just in immigrant communities. It really was across the city because you saw federal officers come into neighborhoods to question, you know, nannies and workers that everybody knew. So, you know, a lot of gardeners, for example. So it hit in areas across the city and really put a pall on everything. And because there has been no restitution per se, it hangs over everything that people talk about in regard to the enforcement.
20: All right, Shia, let's talk about this newest twist. So there's legal action now surrounding some of what took place, including this new civil lawsuit. What more can you tell us?
9: That has been the ongoing complaint. There is a group called the Illinois Accountability Commission, which found lots of cases of aggressive tactics, but there were no charges. There's a group that former Mayor Lori Lightfoot started to look at similar actions, but yet there were still no charges. So now you have a group of attorneys who have come together, and they're representing 15 people who were arrested, including a local lawmaker in one of the suburbs of Oak Park. And they're filing these claims under something called the Federal Tort Claims Act. And they're going to detail incidents of excessive force, wrongful detention. And their hope is that that leads to some kind of resolution to what happened to some of these folks in the past year.
20: So, Shia, has there been specific comments or reaction from DHS or ICE officials?
9: Well, so far, the challenge is federal officials aren't releasing the tapes that they have of these incidents. They're not allowing the officers involved to testify. So it's been really frustrating for people here to move forward on cases. And now the question will be, as it does come into the court system, whether federal authorities are going to, that they'll have to step up and offer the kind of accountability that people have been asking for.
20: All right. Political reporter at Politico, author of the Illinois Playbook, Shia Kappas. Thank you. Still to come, the Super Bowl champ caught up in a multi-million-dollar Ponzi scheme and the illegal immigrant behind it.
10: When we saw the video of him actually just like sitting there, like patiently trying to have the guy play with him, we thought like, we're like, oh, wow, he's way more well-behaved with that guy than he is with us.
20: And the guard dog gone viral after he let a burglar come in and make himself at home.
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20: NFL star Travis Kelce among dozens of victims named in a massive multi-million dollar Ponzi scheme. The creator of that scheme has been in the U.S. illegally for decades, but he's now convicted of bilking investors out of millions to fund an extravagant lifestyle of luxury apartments, spending sprees, expensive restaurants, trips on private jets. He has now been sentenced to 11 years in prison and ordered to pay tens of millions of dollars in restitution. Senior correspondent Laura Engel is live in our New York studio. So, Laura, we are talking about millions of dollars tied to this scheme.
39: Right. And Nicole, you know, to your point about that he's supposed to be paying it back, will he? Can he? And we're talking about a major case with a big surprising named celebrity victim here. Kansas City tight end and husband to Taylor Swift, Travis Kelce, who is one of just 64 victims in a Ponzi scheme involving those millions of dollars you mentioned. And according to court documents, we've been looking through them. Over the course of 7 years, Siddharth Jawarhar is accused of taking over $35 million from investors in his company, Swift Art Capital, and then pocketing about $25 million of them to pay off investors while also indulging in a luxury lifestyle. Now, Siddharth Jawarhar was sentenced to 11 years in prison, over $31 million ordered to pay in restitution after pleading guilty to 3 counts of wire fraud and all this. But then we've got these recorded jail phone calls that were made, and they made headlines when videos came to light of him bragging to women about his expectations of a pardon and how he doesn't plan to pay any of that money back from the court order.
0: I'm expecting and hoping that we get as close to time served. Then we focus on getting a pardon. The restitution, I'm not worried about. Restitution never gets...

0: great. And usually, well, in my case, in any case, I know it'll get commuted.
1: Okay, so also of note is that he has been living in the U.S. illegally since 2005. You noted that at the top. And as of right now, it doesn't appear to have affected his case or his sentencing. Nicole?
2: All right, so Laura, how is Travis Kelce involved here?
1: Yeah, we went back and found records going back a couple of years. But as far as Travis Kelce, we just don't know the full scope of his role in the case. And the full list of names and amounts that victims were defrauded are in documents that were sealed by the court. We do know that Kelce is a victim from reports from within the courtroom. There were reporters inside when some of those names were read off. And he was named in a list of victims during the trial, in addition to being named as an investor in Jawhar Swift Art Capital in a 2021 Forbes article. And that was along with basketball players Gary Harris, Mason Plumlee, and Tim Hardaway Jr., who have not been named as victims at this time, but it sounds like they did some business together. And then we've got this. According to published reports, Nicole, there appears to be another high-profile connection. U.S. Representative Sam Graves, a Missouri Republican, who wrote a letter to the judge in this case in his personal capacity, but on congressional letterhead, to ask that Jawhar's sentence be slashed down to 4 years in prison. The U.S. district judge instead did give him the 11 years, and we've reached out to Graves' communication team for a little more details on this request. We have not heard back. Neither Travis Kelce or Taylor Swift's teams have made a statement about the case or about sentencing either, but a really interesting one that we're looking into with certainly more to come. Nicole.
2: All right, Laura Engel, thank you. Meantime, managers at the fast food chain In-N-Out are reportedly able to earn almost three times the salary of the average American worker. The popular South California-based chain says some of their managers are making up to $200,000 a year. According to data from the Social Security Administration, the average American earns less than $70,000. In-N-Out says the salary includes base pay alongside store profit sharing and performance-based bonuses. The national average wage for restaurant food managers sits around $64,000. That's according to the Bureau of Labor Statistics. Still to come, the NTSB investigation into the fatal chopper crash that left three people dead. What we are now learning about a key video stream and the everyday tool a South Carolina inmate used to successfully break out of his cell.
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8: The NTSB is investigating that deadly helicopter crash that killed a Los Angeles TV reporter and pilot, along with someone on the ground. Investigators say the most important evidence they have is the live video coverage, which may help them determine what led up to that crash. Correspondent Nancy Liu is live at the airport where that chopper took off. Nancy, what is the latest on this investigation?
9: Well, Nicole, we know that the NTSB is back at the crash scene today, that investigation ramping up. Meantime, behind me is the empty KNBC chopper parking spot. As the memorial grows here, a number of families here in Southern California mourning lives lost, including beloved local reporter Eliana Moreno.
10: I am the NBC4 helicopter reporter and photographer out of Whiteman Airport. A typical day here at the airport requires an aircraft, of course. This handy-dandy camera that you see up here, that's how we're able to record. It just goes to show the power that we have from being the eye in the sky.
9: Moreno and her pilot, George Marcineau, had been working as a team for 3 years, and they were providing eye-in-the-sky coverage of a deadly bus crash in Chatsworth Tuesday night, and that's when their chopper suddenly went down in flames, killing them and a bystander on the ground. The NTSB says the video stream from the chopper right before the crash is key evidence.
11: In that recording, we are clearly hearing sounds that are consistent with the engine changing its speed. And we're also hearing tones that are being generated that are likely advisories to the pilot.
9: The initial bus crash, which garnered widespread news coverage, is also under investigation. This is exclusive surveillance footage obtained by our News Nation affiliate, KTLA. You can see a speeding SUV running a red light, going the wrong way, and impaling the Metro bus, killing two passengers. Police arrested the 36-year-old SUV driver soon after the crash, and she was also injured in that crash. A candlelight vigil is planned for tonight to honor and remember the KNBC crew. Nicole?
8: And Nancy, I know there is a press conference in a few hours, but what's the latest on the SUV driver involved in the original bus crash?
9: Yeah, the driver's been identified as Bailey Lynn Rios. She was supposed to have her first court appearance this morning, but it didn't happen for unspecified medical reasons. It's tentatively reset for tomorrow morning. We'll see if she's medically cleared for that. The DA's office is said to be weighing all kinds of charges after her initial arrest on suspicion of murder. That news conference by DA Nathan Hochman, it's expected this afternoon. Meantime, bail for Rios has been set for over $4 million. Nicole?
8: All right, Nancy Liu, thank you. Well, some terrifying footage on board a plane flying across Iran. The Boeing 737 suffering a mechanical

0: Typical failure. This is the result. Passengers hit with overhead bins, falling luggage. Miraculously, though, no injuries are reported. Initial accounts say a tire burst during the flight, although that has yet to be confirmed, and Iranian authorities have launched an investigation. Senator Mitch McConnell back on Capitol Hill voting to pass the farm bill out of committee yesterday. McConnell giving the GOP the single vote needed to beat months of Democratic opposition. But at one point, the 84-year-old seems to have needed assistance after nearly voting with the Democrats. Take a listen.
1: Senator McConnell.
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0: And McConnell will retire at the end of this Congress. Well, up next, the shocking video of a suspect who broke free of his handcuffs and tried to flee the courthouse.

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4: Here's your news now in 90 seconds. A convicted felon escapes his handcuffs and punches a bailiff inside an Ohio courthouse. Surveillance video shows the 20-year-old man body check another bailiff before he's caught near the courthouse doors. Authorities say he was just sentenced to 1 year in prison on a separate assault case. They're now awaiting any new charges stemming from this attempted escape. A group of Good Samaritans chased down the driver of a car that was seen speeding down a San Diego boardwalk, striking a woman. Video shows Monday's foot chase with the 25-year-old suspect. They eventually caught up to him and held him until police arrived. The woman remains in critical condition. The suspect has pleaded not guilty to multiple charges. A South Carolina inmate using a pencil to escape from his jail cell earlier this month. The Chesterfield County Sheriff's Office says the inmate put a pencil inside the cell's door's locking mechanism, allowing it to slide open. Police managed to track him down about 30 minutes later on a nearby road. The Sheriff's Office says the cell is now under direct supervision until the door lock is fixed. And who said all dogs have to be guard dogs? Video out of San Diego going viral of a golden retriever appearing excited to greet a suspected intruder with a toy. Police say the suspect entered through a window and made himself at home while the family was away. When they looked on their cameras, they couldn't believe their eyes.
5: He took off his shirt, took off his shoes, went through our refrigerator and ate one of our yogurts.
4: Police officers deployed a drone and then eventually made their way into the home and arrested that man. And that's your news now in 90 seconds.
6: All right, take a close look. J-Lo is not in trouble with the law, but her lookalike is. Serena Ann Quast was arrested last month in Minnesota for shoplifting. Police may have had to do a double take, though, because of her striking resemblance to Jennifer Lopez. Quast is accused of stealing two double packs of power tool batteries worth nearly $600. It's not her first time, though, in trouble with the law. She's also been arrested for prior offenses like drug possession, DWI, and fleeing police. We are getting our first look at the teen charged with starting a deadly 10,000-acre wildfire in Washington state. This is the mugshot for 18-year-old Michael Yakimov, accused of starting the fire by shooting illegal fireworks off the back of a moving truck. Yakimov is charged with manslaughter, arson, and malicious mischief, all in the first degree, as well as assault charges. That fire killed one person, also caused an estimated $6 million in property damage. And some breaking news now involving the Kennedy Center. A federal judge has declined Congresswoman Joyce Beatty's request for an emergency hearing. She'd asked for that hearing after the rest of the Trump allied board closed the center Tuesday. The judge has ordered the Trump administration to give at least 30 days notice if it intends to demolish the iconic performing arts venue. These new developments come after photos taken of the president aboard Air Force One show him reading a giant printout, appear to show him reading a giant printout with the phrase Kennedy Center demolished. The printout also shows what appears to be demolition equipment. Tuesday, the court blocked the president's name from going back on the building or renaming the campus without congressional approval. The Kennedy Center has seen an exodus of events, acts, and donors after Trump's takeover of that venue last year. I'm Nicole Burley in Chicago. Thank you so much for watching. Kamala McShane picks up our coverage right now from New York.
7: And we have breaking news today, certainly more on that Kennedy Center story, but we're also following the news on AI, on space warfare, and on the midterm. So here we go with the top three. And in the number three spot today, it's artificial intelligence. Once again, another warning. OpenAI now revealing new incidents of concerning behavior. So can the president's advisors convince him that AI safety is not a hoax? We have Senator Rick Scott here on that and also on his plan to tackle affordability. So that's coming up. Number two, it's a new frontier in warfare, outer space. U.S. troops preparing to fight around the moon. Now, this is not coming from some science fiction novelist. It's coming from the chairman of the Joint Chiefs. So we'll talk about that. But in today's top spot, we have the new numbers on the tight races in the most important states. brand new polling coming in from Texas and from Michigan. So let's get into it. These polls, the first one up here from Texas, come from our colleagues at The Hill and Emerson College. And when you look at it, James Tallarico, the Democrat, Ken Paxton, the Republican, top number is margin of error stuff. 47-46 is the lead for the Democrat in Texas. James Tallarico has a chance. Always look at the independent voters. Bottom of the screen in a Republican state like Texas. We switch over to Michigan. Also really close. Also within the margin. 48-46. Again, a slight advantage for the Democratic candidate, Abdul Al-Sayed, over Mike Rogers, the Republican. Here, a Democratic state like Michigan, Al-Sayed, as we'll talk about in a moment, appears to be running behind some other Democrats, okay, statewide, but ahead, at least by 2 points, of his opponent. Let's flip this over and dig in deeper with our friends from DDHQ and the analysis they do of the Senate. Right now, the odds of the Democrats taking control are at 51%, where they've been sitting for the last couple of days, over the Republicans at 49%. In other words, it's basically a coin flip. When you look at these races, like in Michigan, we looked at polling. What about the win probability? It's a Democratic state, so Al-Sayed still is being given by the analysts at DDHQ about a two-thirds chance of beating Mike Rogers, the idea being that a Democratic state like Michigan goes back to the Democrat at the end. Of course, President Trump's won there 2 out of 3 times, so it's not out of the question that a Republican could win, but that's the way that they're looking at. So you would say, when we go back to the map and start to think about where Texas stands, maybe the same thing would happen. It goes back to the Republicans, right? Well, that's not what the odds are showing right now. In fact, Tallarico, the Democrat, is more likely to win, according to the DDHQ win probability, than Paxton, the Republican, 54-46. All of these numbers and all of these forecasts give us a lot to chew on today. And we're talking about it in the News Center with Chris Hahn, who's a News Nation political contributor, Democratic strategist. And we're also joined by the Republican strategist, Jeanette Hoffman. Welcome to you both. Chris, I'm going to start with you as the Democrat on the panel and your level of confidence about these midterms today. What would you say?
2: Well, I'm fully confident the Democrats are going to win the House. But if you would have asked me maybe 6-7 months ago if the Democrats would have a chance in the Senate, I probably would have told you no. I do think they have a chance in the Senate right now. I think it's a bit of a jump ball. Things have to continue to go their way. I think Texas, it's not just that Paxton is a weak candidate, and he is perhaps the weakest candidate Republicans have nominated for a major office in some time. It's that Donald Trump has hurt Republicans in Texas with Latino voters, and the Texas Republican Party, going back as far as George W. Bush, have been making a concentrated effort to court Latino voters and to organize in those communities. Donald Trump won Latino voters in Texas just 1.5 years ago, and they are losing big with Latinos right now. And I think that spells trouble, not just for Ken Paxton, but for Republicans up and down the ballot in Texas. So that is a state we are all going to be watching very closely in November.
7: I think that's a really interesting point, Jeanette, to pick up on the Latino voters who, to Chris's point, President Trump did well with that group. It's one of the reasons that he won compared to other Republicans in 2024. There's a really interesting story out today. We'll talk about it later in the show from Florida. Maria Salazar, the Republican congresswoman there, breaking with the president on immigration and, you know, saying that some of the Latino voters feel like they were betrayed by this president and by this administration. What about it in Texas? How do you see that group? How do you see that state?
8: Yeah, and Texas is very different from Michigan, just because of what you said, because of Hispanic Latino voters. If you look at the independents that you just put up, they're way more breaking for Democrats because of that reason. And to your point, yep, there are a lot of districts in 2024 in places like Florida and Texas that went for Trump by margins of double digits that I think are going to go back to the Democrats. But that being said, I still think Texas is a little bit like fool's gold for Democrats. When Democrats win Texas, I'll believe it. It's been like 3 decades. Yeah. Ken Paxton has won statewide 3 times. He absolutely crushed his opponent in the primary. I think Ken Tallarico is just a little bit too weird and woke for Texas. You know, he gives off Beto vibes. He has said some really weird things in the past. You also have Greg Abbott running for governor at the top of the ticket. He's pretty strong. So I think it's going to be close, but I think Republicans will pull it out
7: at the end of the day. A lot of people think that. I just feel like fewer people are willing to say it now, like the Republicans starting to get a little iffy on Texas compared to what I was hearing a few weeks ago, which is interesting to me. I do want to shift to Michigan, guys. What I was saying, Chris, and I want to put this up on the screen about Al-Sayed, Abdul Al-Sayed. I showed you the numbers where he's up 2 in our poll, but he's underperforming with Michigan voters compared to other Democrats or a generic

0: Democrat or other Democrats that are up statewide. All right. So this is the challenge for Democrats. Yeah. Is this guy too far left? Is he a guy who can win in Michigan? So he's up, but it's margin of error, and he's not running as well as some of the other Dems. What do you see?
1: You know, I think this race is going to come down about how Michiganders feel about Donald Trump. Michigan, the tariffs and the war, the trade war with Canada, is really impacting Michigan voters, Michigan's economy. And ultimately, at the end of the day, I think the Michigan election particularly is going to be more to do about Donald Trump. By the way, you could say the same thing about Texas, right? When I talk about Latino voters,
0: right.
1: It wasn't Paxton who scared him away. It was Trump. And I think that Michigan is going to be a very similar place. Around the margins in Michigan, I think some of the policies of Al-Sayed matter. But I think that Michigan's a state where Trump is really doing poorly. The Canadian tariffs are hurting. People are looking at their gas charges. You know, $5 a gallon gas is not out of the question probably in the next couple of weeks. There's a big problem for any Republican in any swing state or any swing district right now. So I don't know how Mike Rogers, just a regular old guy, is going to pull it out.
0: What is the best argument, Jeanette, do you think, for Mike Rogers to win? Because if Republicans are going to hang on and keep control of the Senate, this would be a pretty good way to do it. What's his best argument to try to eke things out in Michigan?
2: His best argument is Haley Stevens' best argument. El Sayed is way too extreme for Michigan, right? And if you looked at the polls that you put up before, the independents are cutting a lot more favorable for Republicans than they were in Texas because of that reason. El Sayed he's basically a DSA candidate. He hasn't said it outright, but he favors the very extreme positions of the DSA. He's anti-Israel. He's for defunding the police. He's for abolishing borders, abolishing the Senate, all those radical ideas. And he has tied himself at the hip to Hassan Piker and those very disgusting anti-American, anti-Israel, hateful comments. He refuses to denounce him. I don't know why. I think he knows that his base is very motivated by Piker and some of those comments. So he's going to have to answer for them. He says, you know, that's not what this race is about. But you better believe every single Republican ad from Mike Rogers is going to be about that. And Hassan Piker has basically has called Haley Stevens support. Reporters,
0: Hassan Piker, because I just want to play this new clip, which is getting a lot of attention in an Axios interview that adds to a conversation that's already been ongoing and asked you that question about whether the Democrats and Abdul Al-Sayed have this Hassan Piker problem. Listen to this clip.
3: You once said that America is the top dog in terrorism.
4: Yes.
3: Do you think America then is worse than Al-Qaeda?
4: Pound for pound, as far as the number of deaths, yes, we have caused tremendous terror all around the world.
0: All right. Chris, go ahead.
1: You know, I've never seen an endorsement matter all that much. And Hassan Piker, I mean, up until about a month ago, I've never seen a picture of him. And I'm very engaged politically. I don't see how that changes the math. Do you care more about what Hassan Piker, who's not on the ballot, will not be in the Senate, says? Or do you care about what Donald Trump is doing to your daily lives in Michigan? And I think ultimately, Mike Rogers' support of Donald Trump is a bigger problem than Hassan Piker's support of Al-Sayed. Al-Sayed is no longer campaigning with Hassan Piker. He is not a member of the DSA. He does not support defunding the police. He is going to have a lot of money to get his message out. And I think ultimately he's going to win. And I think, like, look, I mean, we could play the same game in Texas. I mean, there's a guy named Herrera who's running for Congress in Texas, who was basically in his videos goose-stepping and basically calling a Nazi weapon the original ghetto buster. He's running for Congress with the full endorsement of the Speaker of the House of Representatives, Mike Johnson. And I don't see the same kind of attention being paid to his extreme racist, anti-Semitic statements.
2: And he's
1: running as a Republican for the House with the endorsement of the President and the Speaker.
2: Like Karl Rove just said the other day.
1: Well, you would, but you're a reasonable
0: Karl Rove's going to vote for a Democrat statewide, right? I saw that. But
1: No. Herrera is the House candidate, not the railroad candidate.
0: It's a different race, right?
1: Mike Johnson on Sunday reiterated his support for this guy. This guy, you watch some of his podcasts. They're disgusting. They're anti-Semitic. They are surely sexist and bigoted.
0: To bring it back to Karl Rove, it's getting a lot of attention. It's a statewide race. It's basically a regulator of the oil and gas industry, as I understand it. You said the railroad commissioner, I think they call it. Different than the race you're talking about. But to go back to what we're talking about, for just one final word from you, Jeanette, all of what we've been said, Mike Rogers still has a little bit of an uphill climb. It looks like it'll be close, but What's the key for him to actually do it here? Is it, it's Hassan Piker, you think? That's how to do it.
2: Well, it is. I mean, it's bringing over the independents and the Democrats in Michigan to his side. Mm. And I think a lot of Haley Stevens voters are going to come over to be Democrats for Mike Rogers. I mean, Haley Stevens was being harassed in the Capitol today. There's footage of El Sayed supporters just harassing her on why she's supporting Israel. I mean, it is really bad. It's brutal. It's a terrible climate there in Michigan. Haley Stevens would have been a much better candidate. El Sayed is way too extreme in the things that he believes. He's not middle of the road candidate, and I think that's what this race is going to be about.
0: I got to leave it there for now. The bottom line on both the races.
1: I wanted Mallory McMorrow to be the candidate. She would have been a fantastic candidate.
2: You're stuck with El Sayed. I'm sorry, Chris.
0: The bottom line is very close race.
1: There
0: are two close races, and if he does, Democrats have a good chance. If he doesn't, the Republicans probably keep the Senate, which is about a toss-up, as we said earlier as well. Jeanette and Chris, thank you both. I want to talk about AI policy now. We have tech leaders being the ones calling for the slowdown and development and the tighter safety rules. Keep hearing it day after day. But it's clear the White House has a different priority on this. And the priority there, according to the president, is winning the AI race against China. Right? So it's all on the table as the president now gears up to host the Chinese leader, Xi Jinping, next week. With that, our White House correspondent, Kelly Meyer, joins us live from the North Lawn. So that will be a big get-together. Kelly, what can we expect?
5: Yeah, and I just got this in, Connell. I was just texting with someone, and a source familiar confirms that NVIDIA's CEO is going to be at that state dinner when Chinese President Xi Jinping is here at the White House next week. We've been working on collecting names of who may be going to that dinner, and many of those tech CEOs are reportedly going to be there. We're looking at OpenAI CEO. We've been reaching out to Meta if Mark Zuckerberg is going, chatting with NVIDIA and seeing if their CEO is going, and we are now learning that he for sure will be there. There may be others, but it might get a little awkward because all President Trump has been talking about is winning the AI race against China, and now they're coming here to China. And then there's the question over what tech we've been selling to China that could speed up their progress in the AI race. But both countries are competing with each other while at the same time working to avert worst-case scenarios when it comes to that rogue AI warnings we've been hearing about. There are reports, again, that tech leaders could be coming to this summit for a potential meeting on the sidelines. That's something that has not been confirmed yet by the White House, but we can say that NVIDIA CEO will be there, and other reports say that Sam Altman is set to attend that dinner as well. And it really comes as those tech CEOs debate how to regulate AI after calls for the slowdown of the tech. But President Trump himself has called the uproar a, quote, hoax, saying in a series of Truth Social posts this week that, quote, the only control or guardrails that AI needs is a strong and smart high IQ president, and that the USA has that in spades. He says there is a sick conspiracy going on against AI and data centers, and that the only one that is happy about it is China. He says whoever wins AI wins, and we are leading China and all others and will continue to do so. We did hear from the former AI envoy under former President Biden saying that the concern may be misplaced, meaning that it should be on the AI data centers, as well as some of those cyber attacks by bad actors on critical infrastructure, Connell.
0: Okay, a lot there. Good reporting on Jensen Huang, who's the NVIDIA CEO. And I think it's important to point out that Kelly Meyer at the White House, he is not in favor of the new regulation. I was talking about the new, you know, Jensen's been saying we don't need any new laws. So it puts him at odds with some of the other CEOs from the labs themselves. Thank you, Kelly. We'll be back to Kelly with more news later in the show. It's 13 past the hour right now. Here's what's coming up on News Nation Live.
6: 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Plus, Ali Bradley's News Nation exclusive, how the U.S. military found a way to fight cartel drones along the southern border.
7: A lot of the challenges with the smugglers, especially across the river or across the land border, is the utilization of drones.
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0: Today, he says he's at a crossroads in Iran and he'll be forced to make a big decision soon. Talked to Axios, saying that he asked himself the question, do I want to go in and annihilate the regime or not? Major Glenn Ignacio with us, retired Air Force Special Operations Commander. So I guess that would be a big decision to make, Glenn. Timeline, expectations of what you think he means in terms of what he's deciding between right now.
21: I think it's just starting to put a line in the sand of saying, hey, are we going to get to some kind of negotiation or am I going to go the other way around? And at the same time, it's sort of, as we talked about it, we've seen in the past, is what are the targets? You know, if you're going to take care of the IRGC, absolutely. But again, you cannot bomb a regime change. I think we said that about 100 times. So what is it going to be? I think that if you get more into a containment sort of a situation where, you know, if we see anything happening, pickaxe, nuclear operations, stuff like that, they hit it. But again, the Straits of Hormuz is always the negotiating tactic here. So we're going to have to see what happens. And I think he's tired of waiting.
0: You know, containment's an interesting word. Do you think that's where we are or where at least we're headed? You know, I'm always looking at the financial side of it. We'll talk more about it later in the show with oil. But I was looking even at a comment from an oil analyst earlier who couldn't put a time frame on, you know, when oil would come down or how the war would wrap up. In other words, couldn't find an end game. And that would be the case. It would be tough to find an end game if that's what we're in, just like a containment. Is that what you see?
21: Yeah, I mean, I have to agree with what he's also saying is we are in a quagmire right now is because, you know, the only actions you see is there's sort of this expansion with enabling the Houthis to take some actions against Saudi, you know, the Banda Mandeb, you know, that's being negotiate with letting American ships go through. It's interesting as that. But back to Iran specifically is, look, at when the situation is squared away where the Straits of Hormuz are taken care of, that means, say, for example, if we were to completely pull out, and maybe there's something about these fees and everything, but the oil prices are going to drop because everything starts flowing. That's a no-brainer. But exactly how do we get to the Straits of Hormuz situation? Is it completely free right. by Americans or free by Iranians? I mean, honestly, that's the biggest question. Now, as you're saying, a timeline,

0: It is a challenge because we don't know. But honestly, the containment, you know, they have actually attacked sovereign nations of Jordan, Saudi, UAE. Right. And so it is surprising for me not to see them more involved in trying to put this circle around Iran and saying, hey, we're going to contain it, going to control it. And if you do anything nuclear, we're going to hit you.
1: Saudi stuff's interesting because, you know, we already have higher gasoline, diesel prices been a huge headline, and then you get the Saudi pipeline, an even bigger headline. And the cost of all of this, we have it at the bottom of the screen at $42 billion, can pop it up from the Telestrator, is you know, the Pentagon's the one putting these numbers out, right? From the July estimate of 37.5 up to 42, CBO's at 38, but the analysts, some of them are at $100 billion. There's a funding request in here for, you know, almost $88 billion. There's the weapons and the stockpiles that these munitions that have been going down that we're running through that are very, very expensive. So what about the cost factor and how that plays into this presidential decision that he says he has to make?
0: I think it's rather significant. And again, Iran, there's not some stupid people. They're playing this election thing very well, as we see in the United States.
1: Right.
0: And of course, as far as we move that, if you want to use a good number, it takes about $6.5 million a day to basically fund a carrier group. That's just one. And that's per day. So we have what, three out there right now. So that's just to operate carrier groups. That doesn't include all the other bases and everything that's going on. So you can start running these calculations yourself. But again, the weapons and so forth. So we are looking at the incredible funding. And then remember that a lot of these missile systems and defenses and everything, say outside and exclude Iran when this is over with, it's going to take another 5 years to build those up. So it is very expensive, but not just now within, say, 6 months or 12 months. We're talking about next 3 to 5 years for funding it. So it may be another administration that's going to have to handle this.
1: Exactly. That, I mean, it's more and more looking like that right now. One more thing before you go. You're an Air Force guy. What about space? These comments that were made by the chairman of the Joint Chiefs, Dan Kane, okay, that the United States has to be prepared to fight around the moon. What's going on in space, and how much should we be paying attention to space as a future of warfare?
0: Honestly, it's actually one of the biggest things going forward that's just not talked about. So first, if you look at just within the globe of the Earth, is that we have offensive systems, but mainly like jamming and so forth. And there's a lot of stuff can't even get to. But you see the Chinese have maneuvering satellites where they're able to actually maneuver around, and they have taken pictures of ours where they could do damage. But the idea of jamming and so forth is key. Kinetic would be bad because it puts particles around the Earth, and we wouldn't be able to put satellites and rockets through. So they know that. We know that. So a whole different approach. Now, going to the moon, totally different base. Look, it is going to be the next future base. You know, we are looking at that for Mars, but there's a lot of resources within the moon itself. And so the moon race, like we had way back, is really starting again of who's going to get there first. There's mining, all these other things, and establishing a base on the moon. That is really the future efforts of what is going on in the world outside of what we have here on Earth. So it's expanding, and that's why we have the Space Force now.
1: What a world. Yeah, we do. All right, Glenn. Thanks as always. Glenn Ignacio. There's also a new report on war crimes that's in today. I want to go through this here. It's a UN-backed group that put it out. Human rights group says they found reasonable grounds, as it's phrased in the report, to believe the United States committed war crimes in Iran. So they're referring to two strikes, okay, that happened at the beginning of the war. So if we zoom in on the map that's behind me for a moment, the strike on the school is one of them. There's also one on a sports complex and residential area, both in the southern part of Iran. So the estimate here that's been put out is that 178 people died in that school strike and that 22 civilians died in the other one. The report from this UN-related group claims that the school was the intended target. So they say it was not the result of an error or it was not collateral damage, as a preliminary U.S. report had stated. And they go on to say in the report that the U.S. committed the war crime of launching an indiscriminate attack, as it's described. The report also accuses the Iranian regime of gross human rights violations when it attacked protesters. And what they say about Iran in the report is that the government's response to the protest cannot be understood as a mere continuation of its well-established pattern of suppressing dissent. It represents a significant escalation from the past in the scale of the violence and of the killings. So the report concludes both the U.S. and Iran should provide full reparations to victims. This in from a UN human rights group. So far, the Trump administration has not responded to it. We continue here on News Nation Live. Travis Kelce. He's back in the news. And again, it's off the field news for Travis Kelce. This time, He's among dozens of athletes identified as victims of a Ponzi scheme.
2: Two states, two close contests, and one big fight for Senate control. I'm Blake Berman, host of The Hill on News Nation. New polling from The Hill and Emerson College shows just 1 point separates the Senate candidates in Texas and 2 points in Michigan, with less than 7 weeks to go until Election Day. In the Lone Star State, 47% of voters support the Democrat there, James Tallarico, with 46% backing the Republican Attorney General Ken Paxton. And in Michigan, 48% of voters support the Democrat Abdul El-Sayed, compared to 46% backing his opponent, former Republican Congressman Mike Rogers. Both polls are within the 3-point margin of error, and 4% of voters in each race remain undecided. Voters in both states agree on one thing, listing the economy as the top issue heading into November. I'm Blake Berman, and this is the News Nation Political Minute.
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0: Bottom of the hour, so a half an hour to go, and looking good today. NASDAQ up 1.6%+ there in the middle of the screen. We'll have more when the closing bell rings at the top of the hour, day after the Fed raised rates. Now, we're on top of the new developments coming out of Los Angeles today as well, where two deadly accidents took the lives of five people this week. So a 36-year-old driver named Bailey Lynn Rios is now facing murder charges after crashing her SUV at a high rate of speed into a Metro bus in L.A. Tuesday. Two passengers killed there and several others injured. Rios was expected to be in court earlier today, but missed her appearance, still in the hospital. So this is the crash that sent the news helicopters rushing to the scene to cover it, right? And then the local NBC station's chopper crashed, and the two people on board there were killed. One person on the ground was killed. So all of that this week in Los Angeles. And how about this one? The NFL star Travis Kelce. He's among dozens of victims named at a massive multi-million dollar Ponzi scheme. And the creator of that scheme's been in the U.S. illegally, apparently, for decades, and now been convicted of taking millions from investors to fund this extravagant lifestyle. It's a crazy story. Senior correspondent Laura Ingalls on it for us here in New York today. So how did all this happen, Travis?
1: Yeah, we're still waiting to find out how Travis Kelce got hooked up with this guy, but we are looking at this major case with a surprising big name, a celebrity victim, the Kansas City tight end and husband to Taylor Swift, of course, Travis Kelce. And he's really just one of 64 victims, and there's probably more in this Ponzi scheme that is unraveling. It involves millions of dollars. So we've been going over the court documents, and according to them, over the course of 7 years, Siddharth Jawarhar is accused of taking over $35 million from investors in his company, Swift Arc Capital, then pocketing about $25 million, and then paying off investors while also getting into his luxurious lifestyle. That is according to prosecutors here. And Siddharth Jawarhar was sentenced to 11 years in prison, over $31 million in restitution. He's been ordered after pleading guilty to three counts of wire fraud. Now, here's what's making headlines. These recorded jail phone calls he made and these videos, they were all videotaped, came to light of Jawar bragging to women about his expectations of, number one, a pardon, and how he doesn't plan to pay any of this money back. Listen to him.
2: I'm expecting and hoping that we get as close to time served. Then we focus on getting a pardon. The restitution I'm not worried about. Restitution never gets paid. And usually, well, in my case, in any case, I know it'll get commuted.
1: So we're not sure why he thinks that. But as far as Travis Kelce, we don't know, again, the full scope of his role in the case. The full list of names of the and the amounts that victims were defrauded are in these documents that were sealed by the court. We do know that Kelce is a victim from reports from within the courtroom. There were reporters there. He was named in this big list of victims during the trial, in addition to being named as an investor in the Swift Arc Capital in a 2021 Forbes article, along with basketball player Gary Harris, Mason Plumlee and Tim Hardaway Jr., all in the sports circle, who have not been named as victims at this time, but taking part of it. But, you know, the other question is, you know, when you think about somebody that is this big of a star, you've got people, right? You've got people that watch your money, and not sure how it all happened, but he is a big part of it. And we're finding out just how much, waiting to find out how much he really lost.
0: Yeah, that is kind of a crazy story. By the way, on a lighter note, you're from California.
1: Yes.
0: Right? You're an In-N-Out Burger fan?
1: Yes, double-double.
0: We have this story coming up. It's kind of crazy.
1: Okay.
0: Right? So do you ever think about working in In-N-Out Burger when you were in
1: California? Have I ever thought of it? I liked the outfits, sure, the little white hats.
0: All right.
1: Why not?
0: That's why. This is why. You'll see why.
1: Okay.
0: By the way, watch Laura on the weekend. She hosts News Nation Live Saturday and Sunday at 9 a.m. Eastern. I don't know if you'll be talking about In-N-Out Burger. But
1: well, probably now.
0: We will. It's not about the burgers.
1: Okay.
0: That's part of the tease. Apparently, the managers there that work at In-N-Out Burger, they're making some serious bank, okay? We'll tell you how much they're getting paid. Keep it here.
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0: This is also a hockey star in the news, Alex Ovechkin. He's speaking out over growing backlash to his appearance in a Russian political campaign ad that was promoting Vladimir Putin. Ovechkin's a Russian national. He's the NHL's all-time leading scorer as well. He's played for the Washington Capitals since 2005. So when he was asked today why did he do this Putin campaign ad, he offered this.
19: I'm Russian. As soon as I'm done playing hockey, I'm gonna stay there. I'm gonna live there. My kids are gonna live there. Family. So I'm for peace and love, and I hope everything's gonna be okay.
0: But outrage is growing here. Republican Congressman Joe Wilson demanding that the NHL review the actions of the Capital Star player. In a letter sent to the NHL Commissioner Gary Bettman, the South Carolina lawmaker called it incredibly alarming that Ovechkin had appeared in the ad. The quote was that he was supporting the party of the war criminal Putin. Wilson's one of the most, the biggest critics of Russia on Capitol Hill. He's insisting that Bettman clarify the league policy on players taking part in ads for foreign regimes. So far, no word from Bettman's office in response to that. Okay, keep it here. We're talking AI and more with Senator Rick Scott from Florida. Senator Scott's about to join us live on all the calls for regulation, whether all this talk of extinction is a distraction from something else. So the question is, where should Washington be focused? We have Senator Scott coming up on that. Also, his new plan to address affordability. We'll be right back.
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0: Talking about a pressure mounting for Washington to take action on artificial intelligence in some way, shape, or form. The Florida Republican Senator Rick Scott's been saying that we need to protect and prepare America's kids, writing this recent op-ed that AI is a tool, but it can never replace human connection. He introduced the Safeguard Kids Act. Okay, Senator Scott joins us now, not only to talk about this, but also his new economic plan that is just rolling out, which I'm going to get to in a moment. I know it's called Rescue America, right? But AI, if we can begin there, Senator, has been all over the news. As you know, the president has been referring to questions about AI safety as a hoax. How, given what you've written and said about it, do you see the issue?

0: their kids, their grandkids, like I worry about mine, right? And say, don't produce something that's going to kill mankind or kill my grandkid.
1: Right.
0: I mean, that's just, and if you do, I'll tell you one thing I will do is hold you accountable.
1: I do think it brings up this larger question then, to your point about what you and the Congress should be focused on if the idea of, you know, extinction and all this is a distraction from something else. But I actually want you to listen to this clip. This is from a woman who worked for President Biden and was an advisor on AI issues back then and was on our morning show saying this.
2: Of this conversation about extinction level events, I worry is a bit of a distractor. I worry that it diverts Congress to issues that are not going to impact everyday people because there is literally zero evidence that AI will kill all of humanity, as the very extreme phrases that's been going around. But I do think that there's a lot of conversation to have on, you know, the regular impact that AI has on everyday people. And also the fact that Americans increasingly mistrust AI.
1: Do you agree with that characterization, Senator Scott? And if so, what should the Congress actually be focused on here?
0: I think first we need to be focused on kid safety. I think that's something we actually can do right now. I've got a bill. Others have bills. But look, if you're a kid getting on AI, you need to know it's not a real person on the other end. This is you're talking to a computer or talking to AI. So that's number one. But with regard to destroying mankind, these companies need to do the right thing on their own. We're not going to get smart enough to regulate them. We're not going to get something done up here to regulate them. But with regard to our kids, we need to make sure they know, they have to let them know that this is not a human being these kids are talking to,
1: right?
0: And they cannot be teaching our kids to commit suicide.
1: Okay, so that's where your focus is. We talked about your bill. On this broader question of the economy and this plan that you're rolling out, I mentioned a moment ago that it's called Rescue America. As you know, the president's been downplaying the concerns about affordability in the midterm elections, but it seems as though you want to address some of those concerns. Am I right? And if so, how?
0: Absolutely. I grew up in public housing, not knowing my dad. I have an adopted dad who has sixth-grade education. My parents struggled. Right? People are doing that. They're struggling all over this country. We have an affordability crisis. Look at the cost of education. Look at the cost of housing. Look at the cost of food. Now, the White House can't solve this problem. Congress is the problem. This reckless spending, $40 trillion worth of debt, $2 trillion a year deficits, it's causing massive inflation. Right now, we have higher gas prices than we want because Iran wants to kill us with a nuclear weapon. That will pass. But inflation is not going to go away until we balance a budget and start paying off this debt. So that's what's causing the problem. There's no reason we should see the inflation we're seeing. But think about it. When I went to school,
1: right,
0: it was $200 a semester, and I could take as many hours as I want when I went to college. Prices are ridiculous.
1: So you want to get spending under control. Are you rolling out a broad plan like this because you're thinking of running for president in 28?
0: No. I'm doing this. Well, basically, this is what I've done since I ran back in 2010 for governor. I've always run on how do you make sure a kid like me that grew up in public housing has a shot to live the dream. The cost of a house, cost of raising a kid, childcare, all these things are caused by government. So that's what I'm focused on.
1: You know, final thing, Senator, before you go, and it applies to the state of Florida. I brought this up earlier. I don't think I'm going to play the clip from the ad for time, but I'm going to describe it. The congresswoman from Florida, Maria Salazar, has broken with President Trump on the immigration issue. And her larger point, she put an ad out, and the point in the ad that she was making is that Hispanic voters, Latino voters, feel, quote unquote, betrayed by this president on that issue. What do you say?
0: Well, I talk to Hispanic voters in my state all the time. I put a lot of effort into it. They're very appreciative that the border is secure. They're very appreciative that the president wants to get rid of the criminals and terrorists. They're very appreciative Maduro's in prison. They're very appreciative Raul Castro has been indicted. But what they want to make sure is when people are here legitimately in a legitimate asylum claim, they're not picked up and deported. They should have their hearing, and if their hearing goes the wrong way, then they're deported. And DACA kids, DACA kids have to get their work authorizations back when they're supposed to.
1: Is the president losing support there in that community?
0: What I can tell you is, you know, people, their hopes are high. Their hopes are high with regard to Venezuela. Their hopes are high for the opportunities in this country. So what we've got to do is figure out how do we get these things done? How do we have an immigration system that works, where people that want to come live our dream, not go on the government dole, live our dream, can come here, but the bad people, people want to be on the government

0: Don't ever come here.
1: All right, Senator Scott, it's always good to have you on the show. We thank you for today, talking about the new economic plan and more. Senator Rick Scott represents Florida. Now, we're going to continue here and get that story in about In-N-Out that I mentioned earlier to Laura Ingle when she was here. Yeah, the burgers are really, really popular, but have you ever thought about working there? You might when you see that salary. We'll be back.
2: Midday plans?
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8: Two states, two close contests, and one big fight for Senate control. I'm Blake Berman, host of The Hill on News Nation. New polling from The Hill and Emerson College shows just 1 point separates the Senate candidates in Texas and 2 points in Michigan, with less than 7 weeks to go until Election Day. In the Lone Star State, 47% of voters support the Democrat there, James Tallarico, with 46% backing the Republican Attorney General Ken Paxton. And in Michigan, 48% of voters support the Democrat Abdul El-Sayed, compared to 46% backing his opponent, former Republican Congressman Mike Rogers. Both polls are within the 3-point margin of error, and 4% of voters in each race remain undecided. Voters in both states agree on one thing, listing the economy as the top issue heading into November. I'm Blake Berman, and this is the News Nation Political Minute.
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1: To you. We have a new report from OpenAI, which is vowed to be transparent when any issues come up, and is now disclosing 6 new incidents where the systems apparently hid mistakes, made up data, moved files to the open internet. It all comes as the debate over AI regulation continues among industry leaders and lawmakers. So let's bring Doug Flynn in on all of this from Flynn Zito Capital Management. We're talking to Senator Scott about some of this. But, yeah. You know, I wonder what we do when Sam Altman gives us this information. Let me just play quickly what not only Sam, but Dario Amodei and Jensen Huang, who we just learned is going to be at the White House dinner with President Trump and President Xi, have been saying recently about what should happen next. Listen to the leaders.
19: Let's recommit to transparency. Let's invest more in safety. Then let's organize the rest of the industry and say, what can we do to set standards for everyone?
4: The world should trust that we are going to do the right thing.

0: because it's the right thing and because we feel the magnitude of this.
1: The market forces are already there. We don't need any new laws. We don't need any new regulations.
2: We don't need any new stinking laws, says Jensen. Now, the Sam Altman comments, like, after, so they're disclosing this, obviously, mm-hmm. on purpose to say, hey, listen, we're up front. And then, you know, Sam Altman's basically saying you should trust us. So what's coming here?
3: Yes, I think the encouraging part is the transparency. I think that's great. I think the concerning part is that, you know, they also said today that they don't have this solved at all. And at the speed that we're going, we need to have it solved, because if we keep scaling at the speed we are without having this solved, we're going to have problems. And I think that's what this is all about. And so, I mean, so far what they're doing is, you know, it hasn't turned evil yet, but it's getting awfully resourceful in working around certain protocols. And so I think what you're going to have to do is you're going to have some hard coding on just how much authority you give this particular part of AI. Otherwise, we don't know where it's going to end up.
2: Well, it just seems to me, just having all the conversations, even one with Senator Scott, is that there's some middle ground between hoax and, like, human extinction in the next 10 minutes. You know, like, somebody's got to figure something out and know that we have to deal with it in some way, shape, or form, whether they do or not, or whether it's them or the Congress, I guess, is a different question. I really do want to talk about this In-N-Out Burger story. You put it up from the Telestrator. I know the headline's flashy, and say, boy, a manager at In-N-Out Burger is making $200,000, apparently, mm-hmm. versus the average salary in the United States of $69,000. Okay, here's my question to you. I feel like this is a really interesting business story, though, mm-hmm. right? Because I'm thinking,
3: Definitely. All
2: right, how is this possible? Okay, so you're In-N-Out Burger. You must be doing something different than your competitors in terms of your costs, and you must value the people that work there. You say, I want to pay high salaries to get good talent, but I have to save it elsewhere. There must be a good business story buried here.
3: Definitely. I mean, they haven't expanded to New York, unfortunately.
2: Yeah.
3: So, although we all want them to. So there's some of that going on, keeping it tight where they are. But I think what this really comes down to is just that, you know, the average manager there is over 15 years length of service. And that's by far longer than any competitor that they have. And I think what they figured out, that they're willing to pay for that experience and the consistency and the low turnover. And so, as you know, as a person going into fast food, you don't often think of, you know, multiple six-figure salaries. So that's a great path. But as a business, it's a reminder that, you know, higher pay can actually be cheaper in the long run, because sometimes cheap is expensive in the long run. And that's because every time you lose somebody, you have to retrain them. You have to go through all the rehiring process. You have that inconsistency in the gap. And so I think what they figured out is, you know, pay your people well. They stay with you. And in the end, that's actually cheaper than the other methods of trying to save money up front.
2: And we see that in some other industries. There's some companies that are notorious for doing things like this. It's just, I think, because it's a fast food place, it's going to get more attention. Could other restaurant chains like this or fast food chains do something similar and they're choosing not to, or they're just not managing their other costs as well, do you think?
3: I think it's more of a mindset and the philosophy of the organization more than anything else. I think that it's, you know, they're competing sort of with everyone else and not necessarily In-N-Out Burger. Mm-hmm. And so I think within there, you know, they can be competitive trying to hire on a lower end. And so they're not thinking 15 and 20 years down the road. I don't know how many businesses actually think multiple decades down the road.
2: Not enough.
3: And I think, yes, exactly. And if you do, it takes you to a different place. Yeah. And it can be expanded not just to fast food, to virtually any business. If you pay your people well and they stay with you, you end up much better off in the long run.
2: Poor Laura Engel, who was here earlier, that might have been her last report. She just went in to apply it to In-N-Out Burger. She loves it so much. But I hope you might do the same. Thank you, Doug. Flynn with us. Markets close it up on Wall Street. That's the closing bell. And here are the closing numbers for the day. So Dow, NASDAQ, S&P 500 all up across the board. And the tech stocks did the best today, day after the Fed had raised those rates. The market bounces back nicely with a 1.7% gain for the NASDAQ. All right, that's that. Now, more to come on the politics. These new Senate polls that are out today, we have Geraldo standing by. First, though, our top stories.
4: Iran is now stronger than they were before this conflict began. And most importantly, the American people are economically weaker as a result of high gas prices, high diesel prices, and high food and grocery prices. The whole thing is a disgrace.
5: Let's have the Fed chair and the Fed explain to the American people

0: what it's doing, because what it's doing is ahistorical and bad economics.
1: It's on us now to chart a course moving forward that ensures that we have legitimate, real AI safety, not allowing industry to decide their own rules.
2: All right, you're watching it. News Nation live from New York. Good to be with you. I'm Connell McShane. Let's run down some of the stories that we're tracking in this hour. You know that diesel already costs more than $6 a gallon, right? Could gasoline eventually get that high? Sounds far-fetched, but some analysts say it's really not at all. And Heather Long's here to help explain why. A new weapon on the border. All right, News Nation's getting an exclusive look today at the lasers that are changing the American fight against the cartels. It's Allie Bradley's story, so she'll be here with that. But we begin the hour with the midterm math, the midterm narrative, the midterm clock. You know, here we are, 7 weeks away from when America decides, and you listen to the Democrats, they're confident on this. We have never felt better, was the quote from Senator Chuck Schumer on this, about his party's path to a Democratic Washington. And when you look at the numbers, yes, Republicans do indeed have an uphill climb. And that's what we're going by the numbers here. Right at the top of the hour, you could see it. In Michigan, President Trump won it. 2 out of 3, 2016, 2024, 48% in this new poll that's in is how many Michigan voters appear ready to elect a Democrat in the Senate. So the poll is from our colleagues at The Hill and Emerson College. It's margin of error, right? It's a very, very close race, but Abdul El-Sayed still has the slightest of advantages over Mike Rogers. Now, from there, we go south to Texas, all right? And again, worries for Republicans again, because you see 47% on the screen. That's James Tallarico's number, the Democrat. Again, another margin of error close race, but one that might steal at least Republican money and time from other toss-up states, you know, but they also could win at the Democrats. It's very, very close. And all politics is local problems that we sometimes talk about. They're rooted right now in some nationwide doubts, a trust deficit, all right, where voters pretty much everywhere, not in just these two states, have a trust deficit with the president and with the Republican Party. 7 out of 8. 7 out of 8 voters now favor Democrats on 7 out of 8 issues they say are most important to them. So it's like everything from the budget to foreign wars to immigration. That's how the numbers are shaping up today as we bring in Geraldo Rivera now for the daily take on all of these numbers behind me, which tell you what, Geraldo, blue wave coming in the midterms?
3: I think so. It's got that kind of vibe to me, Connell. Good to see you. I just feel that even though there are statistical ties in Texas, generally speaking, the Republican would be running away with it. In this case, Tallarico has a slight edge. I don't know if that's real or margin of error, but it's quite stunning that you have this a Democrat, a liberal, not far left, but left-wing Democrat, who's leading against the very controversial Ken Paxton, who, you know, beat a couple of indictments, a very flawed candidate who, of course, was President Trump's choice for whatever reason to take over John Cornyn's seat. It would have been a safe seat, easy win for the Republicans in Texas. But instead, he went for this wildcatter who, you know, has a checkered reputation, to say the least. I also think one thing that's not being reported enough, but yep. I saw Congresswoman Salazar in Florida
2: yes.
3: talking about how Hispanics, how Latinos, feel very disenchanted with President Trump and with the Republican Party.
2: 100%. That could be an issue
3: because
2: in Texas,
3: of the crackdown,
2: right?
3: That it could very well be an issue.
2: Let me play this ad. I promised I
3: Absolutely.
2: Would, because Senator Scott was on from Florida, and he described it to him. We just didn't have time to play the ad, but you're right. This is a big story, all right? So Maria Salazar, Congresswoman Florida, breaking with the president in a TV ad. This is like a plus 15 Trump district from 2024 where she represents that district in the Congress. And here's what she said in the ad. Listen.
4: Mr. President, some of your immigration enforcement efforts have gone too far. Be careful what your advisors are telling you about immigration policy. The same Hispanics who helped you get to the White House in 2024 feel betrayed. I'm not talking about giving them amnesty. I'm talking about giving them a dignified life in this promised land.
2: Yeah, I have no idea if her district is really in play. I think it's still lean Republican in most of the ratings. But to your point, there could be other places where these voters are in play. Texas may be one of those states.
3: Well, just to put yourself in the position of many Latino families, they won't ride their bicycles They won't, take a bus to work. They won't go in public for fear that they will be questioned by these masked desperados, by these ICE agents, very militarized. Congresswoman Salazar says the truth. Half of these people have absolutely zero law breaking. They're clean records, no convictions whatsoever, and they're being rounded up. And some of them, as the congresswoman said earlier today, some of them, the Cubans, for instance, who are being rounded up, are either being deported to Mexico or, more ominously, because it's more difficult to get back, to Africa, to Liberia. Imagine if you're a Cuban family who's been, roots in Florida for several generations. Now right. You're worrying about your nephew coming to visit you and getting deported to Liberia. All due respect to Liberia, if you're, a Cuban immigrant, you're going to have a very difficult time finding the rest of your life out of there. And I think that ethnic politics also, and I know, Connell, you're going to bring it up, in Michigan.
2: Yeah.
3: I don't understand how all of the focus, you have El Saeed, who's neck-neck, running pretty good against Rogers, but, he's talking to the wrong audience. It's not about the Democratic Socialists. It's about black people in Michigan. You got to get black people out to vote. You got to get black people to vote for El Saeed. You got to get a buy-in. That's why Kamala Harris, I know that she's now resurfaced and she's testing the waters or whatever it is she's doing, or trying to decide where to campaign or what to do, what to say. She should go to Michigan. She would be brilliant to help El Saeed in Michigan. She's a very dignified campaigner. She's a former vice president. She's a smart person. She made a run for the president. She's the one he needs to support him. If Kamala Harris were to send El Saeed a message of support and stand shoulder to shoulder with him and tell Motown that this is the guy, then I think that he's an excellent campaigner, smart guy. But I saw a poll that was shocking to me. Almost half of Americans would not even consider voting for a Muslim. It's wild. The ethnic politics, they say all politics is local.
2: Right.
3: It's so true. But also people vote their interest groups and their ethnicity and their religions, hence the concern over Jewish voters in this race and all the rest of it.
2: Let's talk about that a little more. I want to show the numbers, and then you brought up black voters. Let's talk about Jewish voters. Let's even talk about the Sasan Piker stuff. So on the Telestrator, we have the poll. Again, it's a margin of error race. The Democrat may be more likely to win in Michigan, so DDHQ says, because it's Michigan, the Senate race, but he's only up two on Rogers, El Saeed. All right, Jewish voters. Monolith, maybe not. Jewish leaders in Michigan urging support for El Saeed and the new leader in a new letter. And to quote from that letter, some of us are enthusiastic supporters of El Saeed. Some of us have reservations. There are disagreements with El Saeed on important issues, including aspects of his approach to Israel and the language used by some of his allies. These concerns remain serious. All right. Then this Hassan Piker, this guy, that has the show, the streaming show and whatnot, and has made a lot of controversial comments, did an interview with Axios. And again, he's campaigned with El Saeed in the past, but he's getting a lot of attention for what he says now, including this. Listen to the clip.
5: You once said that America is the top dog in terrorism.
6: Yes.
5: Do you think America then is worse than Al-Qaeda?
6: Pound for pound, as far as the number of deaths, yes, we have caused tremendous terror all around the world. If you're killing 140 schoolgirls, that is an act of terror. This doesn't mean that all Americans are terrorists, but the reality of the matter is we have to create an environment of accountability.
2: Now, as I said, El Saeed some time ago did campaign with this guy, but he has rejected that remark and some other remarks. All right, put it all together, Geraldo. You were talking about ethnic politics, and there's a lot here.
3: First, on this Hassan Piker, who is the influencer, who is getting El Saeed in trouble every other day. If he cared, if Hassan Piker cared really about Abdul El Saeed getting elected to the Senate from the state of Michigan, he would keep his damn mouth shut.
2: Well, he cares about clicks.
3: He would get
2: and
3: out of town. He would take a vacation.
2: Right.
3: Absolutely. He's making it about him to the detriment of a fine candidate with a history in public health and all of his other credentials as Saeed. So Hassan Piker is poison, and El Saeed shouldn't even let him in the same room with him. He's really, I can't state more firmly than this. It's all about him. He should keep his mouth shut if he cares about El Sayed. In terms of the what's happening, the what's percolating, I think, of course, if there's peace in Iran, I think that's the biggest dramatic issue. If suddenly the price of gas dropped, which I don't foresee, but if the, we need, the Republicans need, desperately need some good news. President Trump, his personality is not enough. He needs good, objectively measurable good news. He needs the Straits of Hormuz to be open. He needs one of the three carrier groups, strike forces, to turn around and come home, save tens of billions of dollars. I think it's time now. He shot the wad. We didn't make it. There was not regime change. To continue on now smacks, if it doesn't, anybody who has any experience knows this is Afghanistan part two.
7: Right.
3: This is Vietnam. This is absolutely what you don't. The United States is on the wrong track right now, according to the American people. And the president, as the presiding official of the Democrat of the Republican Party, as well as of the United States generally, should take in mind that the American people are disgusted with our total of lost their patience with paying this much money for gas, this much money for groceries. Now you have interest rates going up.
7: Yeah.
3: So you're borrowing money to buy a home. You're going to be stuck with that. But I think that President Trump's the only one that could save the Republican Party right now. Because as I see the tea leaves, this is all about a blue wave happening and all of these big names going down, Paxton going down, Rogers going down, unless Trump can be the lifeguard here and pull the Republican Party out of the drink, I see a blue wave.
2: You're right about the news flow. The reason the Republicans have as good a chance as the Democrats to hold on to the Senate, though, two things. They have a lot of money. That's number one, a lot of money. And the map. The map is in their favor. But right now, it's pretty much a toss-up because of these news events that Geraldo's talking about. Thank you, Geraldo. We'll talk about some of those news items that Geraldo brings up, including the Fed defying the president. Big news about your money this week. This guy, Kevin Warsh, and his committee. Interest rate hike, right? But while the White House insists that's bad economics, is it really just kind of a return to normal? We'll get into that in just a moment. Then the president weighing strikes that could annihilate Iran, right? He's been talking about this today, as a matter of fact. What would that actually look like? And what would the United States go it alone if that's this decision that he says he's weighing and he makes that decision? We'll talk about it. Any chance he's going to rally allies and put together some sort of a coalition? We'll see. Now, we also see headlines about the border all the time. We talk about it on this show all the time. Less talk about what happens to the migrants once they actually cross that border. There are new numbers on that. We'll have them. You're watching News Nation Live.
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2: We have a stock market rally to end the day in the green today, a day after the Fed's decision to raise interest rates. That move by Kevin Warsh and company is far from the president's wishes for rate cuts. And it looks like at this point there's at least one more Fed rate hike that's coming. All this, as American wallets grow tighter, you know, gas prices are expected to rise with the war heading into its seventh month. One of the questions people are actually asking now is, could we have gas prices as high as diesel prices? Hope not. Heather Long joins us. Heather's the chief economist at Navy Federal. Before we talk about gas and diesel, on the Fed here, you know, a lot's been made of the Kevin Warsh Fed kind of defying the president. That was no surprise. It was like a 90% thing that they would. But will they keep doing that? Do you think more hikes are coming? Interest rates headed significantly higher?
32: More hikes are definitely coming. They're locked in probably for December. I know the market's pricing in a 50-50 chance of October, but that's where you have to think the Fed does not want to hike within days of an election. So the second hike will come in December, and there's a good chance that we'll get at least one more hike next year. The reason you saw Wall Street sell off yesterday and rally today is there's a lot of confusion of whether there will need to be more hikes than that.
2: And the argument from the White House that they shouldn't be hiking now is basically this, if you listen to the president's advisor, Peter Navarro. Here's Navarro.
33: And the reason you don't do that is because energy price shocks take money out of your pocket, add expenses to businesses, and they effectively act as a tax. In effect, they do the work of a rate hike to control inflation. And so when the Fed raises rates on top of an energy price shock, it runs the very real risk of an overreaction and driving the economy down into a recession or worse.
2: What would you say about the points, Heather, that Navarro's making there?
32: It's definitely a risk. There's no doubt about it. I think the hard part and the reason that they had to hike is it's more than just gas and diesel prices at this point. Over half of the more than 150 items that are tracked in the inflation report are rising at 3% or greater. And remember, we want those to be rising at around 2%, not 3% or 4%. And so that's the problem. We have healthcare expenses rising. We've got food and restaurant prices rising. We've got a lot of areas of the economy that are heating up that are not impacted by the war in Iran. And that's really what these hikes are about, ensuring this does not spread like a disease to more parts of the economy.
2: Okay, fair enough. So sometimes we exclude energy prices, which are very, very volatile in economic data for that reason. You're saying the other items are also showing an increase. But of course, consumers don't exclude them. They deal with them and have been for some time. So the gas prices, a lot of analysts are speaking up now and saying, all right, with this war dragging on, we're going to see significantly higher prices at the pump. We've already talked about diesel at $6 plus. I mean, how high could gasoline end up going, do you think?
32: It's definitely a scary situation. Gas prices have never been this high late in the year. Normally we get relief after Labor Day, and it's going the opposite direction. You know, sitting here today, remember that the high for this year so far was $4.57 national average at the end of May. Mm-hmm. I think it's a good chance we go above that and we set a new high for the year. Whether we'll top $5,
2: right,
32: that's really going to depend on a lot of what happens with that Saudi pipeline getting back online.
2: Right. The pipeline's a big story. There's the price, $4.43 now, $3.20 a year ago. But so you're not, you know, the idea of like $6 gas, except in California, is not necessarily on your mind, certainly as a national level, but we should be conscious, at least it looks like, a $5, right?
32: Yeah, I would agree with you that we could get pretty close to $5. And again, that's highly, highly unusual to see anything. And $5 was the all-time high back in June of 2022.
2: Right.
32: So the fact that we're even having this conversation underscores the frustration, the tension. It's a reason that we at Navy Federal Credit Union are forecasting a weak holiday spending season, because there's only so much money to go around, and consumers are nervous, certainly middle class and moderate income consumers.
2: Weak holiday spending. All right, we'll take that up maybe next time you're on. Thank you, Heather. Heather Long on the economy for us. We'll also talk about that Saudi pipeline. Big story in terms of the war and the war effort. But in broader terms, this crossroads in Iran that the president is talking about is also interesting. He did an interview today, the president did, and he outlines two very different answers to one question. What happens now with Iran? That's next.
0: Hey, are you driving high right now? You might be, because a whole lot of people do. 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That's probably what the guy who killed a 4-year-old thought. And now, he's in prison. You see, no matter what you tell yourself, if you feel different, you drive different. So if you're high, just don't drive. 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
2: Yeah, there's an important date on the president's calendar next week. He's set to meet with Gulf leaders to plot out the next chapter of the war with Iran. Ahead of that, a familiar word is creeping into the Trump vocabulary today. Annihilate. Should he annihilate the regime, apparently, is the question he's asking himself once again as we bring in international correspondent Robert Sherman, who's in Doha with more on this tonight. Robert.
35: Yeah, hey there, Connell. With the president saying that there's a choice to be made here and a potentially consequential one at that. In an interview with Axios today, the president saying this, quote, I have a big decision coming up. Do I want to go in and annihilate them, being the Islamic Republic of Iran, the regime, or do I not? It's a big decision. Anything could happen with me. It comes at a time in which, you pointed out, Connell, there's supposed to be big sideline meetings taking place at the UN General Assembly next week with Gulf state officials in order to determine the long term here, what a post-Iran war will look like. In the interim, we've seen the United States focusing in on the economic pressure on Iran, the U.S. naval blockade, which has had a significant impact, hearing from some of the Gulf state officials that we've spoken with here in recent days. It has caused inflation to rise. It has made it more difficult for people to get day-to-day goods inside of Iran. But the question is, will that be enough? Or does there need to be a grander return to kinetic action? Those are the choices that are being weighed by the administration. Connell.
2: You know, it's interesting, Robert. We were talking a moment ago about the Saudi pipeline and that story and what have you. The other thing on Saudi Arabia, there's been this sale, military sale, right, that the State Department approved to Saudi Arabia?
35: Yeah, a green light for a possible foreign military sale, according to the State Department there, which would come in, I want to make sure I get this number right, to the tune of $24.3 billion. It would include 48 F-35-2 jets. That would be a part of that sale there. And you think about the big picture here, Connell. Saudi Arabia has their hands full right now with the Houthis in Yemen. And the Houthis have been proving in recent days that they have the ability to put pressure on Saudi Arabia's energy infrastructure, their ability to move oil and gas. So this is a potentially, I mean, it's highly coincidental here, Connell, that this is all happening here, perhaps not coincidental, but Saudi Arabia looking for more firepower in their arsenal here in the State Department, giving a green light for a potential sale of 48 of these top-tier jets. Connell.
2: All right, Robert. Robert Sherman is live in Doha for us, covering all of those developments. The tomb of the unknown soldier, a symbol of honor for U.S. service members who gave not only their lives and sacrifice to their country, but their identities as well. Now the Pentagon says it will work to identify the remains of the Korean service member who's buried at the tomb using the latest DNA technology to do so. So the agency tasked with IDing the nation's war dead now says that advances in DNA science have made this identification more likely. And it now has the DNA samples from over 90% of the family members whose loved ones remain missing from the Korean War. The Korean soldier is one of the three unidentified service members who's buried at the tomb. The other two are from World Wars I and II. A fourth service member from the Vietnam War already has been identified through DNA. That soldier's body was reinterred at another ceremony at the request of his family. All right, suing ICE over last year's Operation Midway Blitz in Chicago. This is a new story today. Attorneys have announced a new lawsuit today, and we're going to talk about this after we saw these clashes between protesters and agents, even tear gas being deployed. We're getting an immigration lawyer on it next.
0: As veterans, we've dealt with noise, from chains clanking as they're clamped onto cargo to orders coming down the chain of command. Back home, the noise is different. Everyone's always talking because they just want to be heard. But we know that it's not about hearing. It's about listening. About understanding each other because we've shared the same experiences. 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
6: Gotten the horrors that were instilled.

0: hold on our city when this administration unleashed federal law enforcement officers who were masked, weaponized, and they terrorized our citizenry.
1: So a group of lawyers made an announcement in Chicago. That was earlier this afternoon. So they're suing the Trump administration over ICE's Operation Midway Blitz last year. Country watched as protests turned violent and officers made arrests. And we bring in now the former Homeland Security Assistant Chief Counsel, Veronica Cardenas. Welcome back, Veronica. On this new lawsuit, what would you say about this legal process that the lawyers were talking about for someone who says they were harmed by a federal agent?
2: Thank you for having me again. I think this is really a reality of the big picture, how the administration had pushed so fast to detain as many people as possible. And in that, we saw a lot of mistakes happen. People were ICE agents, officers, and agents were being put out on the street without having the training that they needed, without realizing the consequences that could have stemmed from these types of enforcement actions in the interior. And so Americans' rights were perhaps violated in that they were protesting, and people who are non-citizens also as well being detained inappropriately. So this is something that we're dealing with the repercussions now.
1: The other thing, do you expect then the government's going to have to pay out some settlements or some money in these types of lawsuits? What's the barrier that the lawsuits would have to cross to get to that point?
2: That's a really difficult question to answer, yeah, especially because of the immunity that ICE officers have, especially if they're performing the actions. I think that what's more likely is we're going to see a settlement, and what is going to change with the agency and how they're going to stop this from happening again.
1: The other thing about the agency and what's going to change or what's going to happen that's getting a lot of attention in recent days is the role that ICE agents may or may not play in the elections, at polling places and what have you. And I want to play for you what the DHS Secretary Mark Wayne Mullen said. Here he is.
3: ICE isn't there to patrol the polling places. We're there to enforce specific threats. The only reason why we would be at polling places if there is a threat to that polling place, or we're serving to, yes, or we're serving a warrant on someone that we have been actively tracking down.
1: What would you say about how legit a concern this is, and from people you speak to?
2: I don't really find it to be a legitimate concern at this point, and I'll tell you why. We've seen news stories about people being registered to vote accidentally when they're going to get their driver's license. They're accidentally registered to vote. Doesn't mean necessarily that they are actually voting. And so when you're looking at this, you have two competing interests here. You have people's mm-hmm. right to vote, and then you also have security. Number one, is ICE the best agency to enforce that?
1: Right.
2: And if there's a specific threat, why do you have to do it at the actual polls?
1: Like, so
2: if
1: you would have you reassure people? Because people, I've heard more and more about it in recent days. So, this is going to be this could be something that could be scaring people that are voting. Would you reassure people that you don't think that's going to be the case this midterm?
2: I can't reassure people about that. ICE has been very unexpected in the way that it's been operating, and numbers is their game right now. So I couldn't assure that, but I think people should definitely still go out and vote. It's their right to do that and to do it safely.
1: Okay, Veronica. Thank you as always. Veronica Cardenas is with us on those immigration issues. I want to go to a developing story. This is Michigan, where a military plane went down. These images just coming into News Nation. They come to us from WWTV, Traverse City in Michigan. Basically, what we know is this, at this hour at least, F-16 fighter jet crashed this afternoon, prompted an evacuation of surrounding homes. It was shortly after 2 p.m. This jet belongs to 149th Fighter Wing, and a spokesperson has weighed in already, saying that the pilot was able to safely eject. So the pilot safely ejects. Anything else that comes in on this F-16 that went down in Michigan, we'll have it for you here, News Nation Live. We also have an exclusive update on the heated battle over the Kennedy Center. That's coming up. Remains closed. We'll be at the White House. Kelly Meyer on that. There's much more still to come from here in New York. This is News Nation Live, and we are coming right back.
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1: Center story. I want to go to the Rio Grande Valley in Texas and talk about a new threat there. Cartels are using drones to surveil agents, guide migrants, carry payloads, and the Department of War now zapping them out of the sky like flies. Our senior border correspondent, Ali Bradley, had an exclusive interview with the Border Patrol chief to learn more about all of this. Ali joins us now. What can you tell us, Ali?
14: Yeah, hey, Connell. Well, the Department of War is laser focused on the Rio Grande Valley, literally combating these cartel-linked drones here at the southern border. Now, the military's high-energy laser has already taken 11 cartel-linked drones out of the sky. And in that exclusive interview with RGV Border Patrol Sector Chief Jared Ashby, he tells us that 11 of those takedowns, all of them, happened right here in the valley. These lasers are directed energy systems with precision beam control that are actually mounted on vehicles like you're looking at right here, so they can move to where the threat is. Ashby says that threat is evolving, with agents recently discovering a cartel-linked drone in the RGV capable of carrying a payload as they watch drugs traverse over that border.
15: Yeah, Ali, the drone threat is real. Luckily, our partners in the U.S. government is highly focused on this threat. With the support of the Department of War, we are now able, with their authorities, to mitigate some of these threats. I don't want to speak for Department of War's reasoning why they utilize the high-energy lasers here in the RGB.

0: border since that military laser was deployed at the end of August, Connell.
1: Wow. Now, I know you mentioned the drugs had come across the border. I know you asked the chief about that. What did he tell you?
0: Yeah, I absolutely wanted to know about the threat of drugs and if we're seeing more coming in. And he said that agents are actually making more narcotic seizures right now. And he says it's not necessarily because more drugs are coming in, but it's because they have the resources to actually go after and interdict and seize these drugs. And they actually have the support of 2,000 state and federal military personnel that are here on the ground. So Ashby tells me that under the previous administration, agents were often tied up processing and transporting migrants. They weren't actually able to go after these drugs. It wasn't a priority for them because the migrant crisis was more of that priority. They said now they are working to interdict these drugs. So I asked him point blank, does that mean a lot of drugs got through during the Biden administration? Here's what he had to say.
2: I mean, that's what we can ascertain from that.
3: That would be my assumption. Yes, I agree with you, Ali.
0: And it's not just here along the southern border on the land that they're seeing these drugs. Agents say they're coming in all different modes. We're seeing it through drones. We're seeing it at the coast as well. And Connell, they're saying that the coast may be the next area that they really hone in on, that the cartel hones in on, because the land border is getting so secure. They're not just going to give up. They're looking for routes to get their drugs into our country, Connell.
1: All right, Ali. Ali Bradley's our senior border correspondent. That exclusive report there in the Rio Grande Valley. Thank you, Ali. Let's get to the Kennedy Center story now. The word demolished. See it looking through the window. That's getting a lot of attention. You see the president appears to be reading that off a poster on his in this image. If you look through the window, there you get a look at it. A judge just put some new limits, meantime, on what the White House can do to remodel the Washington Hub for the Arts. Our White House correspondent, Kelly Meyer, all over this developing story, back live with us from the North Lawn. All right, Kelly, so what is the latest?
4: Yeah, we've been covering all week this story, Connell. We were covering it earlier this week, the move by the board to close down the legendary Washington, D.C. theater due to what the board called, quote, imminent safety risks. And that came after a judge ruled that President Trump's name was illegally added to the building. Now, Democratic Ohio Congresswoman Joyce Beatty requested an emergency hearing to review the vote to close down the center. And now we're just learning that the federal judge declined that request. The judge did require, however, the government to provide at least 30 days notice if it intends to demolish the Performing Arts Center in the nation's capital. And that comes, as you mentioned, these photos were snapped last night, appearing to show the president looking at a poster about the demolition of the Kennedy Center. Now, President Trump has suggested the shutdown of the center could be permanent if his name is not added to the building. Closure of the Kennedy Center, I'm told, is, quote, temporary after those photos were shared, appearing to show him looking at a poster about the demolition. That I heard from the vice president of public relations at the Kennedy Center telling us. But a source with knowledge tells News Nation that the closure will be reviewed on a weekly basis for safety, they say. Connell.
1: All right, Kelly. Yeah, it's been quite a story. Kelly Meyer at the White House for us on that. This is also quite a story. We're going to talk about a power outage in Colorado, okay? It is in place for a second day in a row. There are thousands of people affected by it. Now, you say maybe this is a cyber hack of some sort. No. The culprit actually has a bushy tail. Now, that's a tease. That's the only hint we're giving. We'll explain next.
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7: Two states, two close contests, and one big fight for Senate control. I'm Blake Berman, host of The Hill on News Nation. New polling from The Hill and Emerson College shows just 1 point separates the Senate candidates in Texas and 2 points in Michigan, with less than 7 weeks to go until Election Day. In the Lone Star State, 47% of voters support the Democrat there, James Tallarico, with 46% backing the Republican Attorney General Ken Paxton. And in Michigan, 48% of voters support the Democrat Abdul El-Sayed, compared to 46% backing his opponent, former Republican Congressman Mike Rogers. Both polls are within the 3-point margin of error, and 4% of voters in each race remain undecided. Voters in both states agree on one thing, listing the economy as the top issue heading into November. I'm Blake Berman, and this is

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21: All right. You know, we talk about the border all the time in one way, shape, or form. Matter of fact, Ali was just doing a story about it there a few minutes ago. And, you know, we talk about what the government does to cut down on crossings. We talk about the cases where migrants illegally commit crimes. Talk about how ICE operates as part of a broader immigration crackdown from the administration. We talk less, though, about this. It's kind of a trickier question. Where do those immigrants actually go when they cross the border, like after that, right? The AP compiled some data on this, and that is what we are now going by the numbers on. And the first number we're going to put up here on the big wall as part of this by the numbers is 4.5 million. The AP looked at 4.5 million immigrants, some who crossed legally, some who broke the law in coming across. And this is looking at a span of 8 years, all right? 8 years. 150, that's the number of countries that these migrants come from, and 773,000 is the number of migrants who came just from Venezuela. So Venezuela is the largest chunk of the influx. Who is crossing exactly? For the most part, it's women and children. Very, very high numbers here. When you look at women and children, just in overall percentage terms, 57% of all the migrants released after going over the border were women and children. But that percentage actually goes up and gets really, really high in certain cities, like 73%. For example, Chattanooga, Tennessee, the migrants who crossed during that 8-year span and went there to Chattanooga, they were women and children. Then the next number, 26. All right. 26 is the number of citizenship groups that at least 1,000 arrivals were headed for New York City, or at least said that they were coming to New York City, whereas 11 was the second biggest class of citizens groups, and they were going to Philadelphia. So again, just part of the immigration story that maybe we don't talk about as much as some of the other stories, like what happens to the people? Where do they actually end up? Who are they? Where do they go? That's by the numbers. Now, this Colorado story. Power outages in Colorado happening 2 days in a row this week. And again, thousands of customers were affected by this. But it's the cause that caught our attention. Here we go. So a squirrel, apparently, or squirrels, plural, were behind the power outages. Tuesday, the town.

0: of Castle Rock confirmed there was a squirrel that caused an explosion that knocked out power for like 14,000 customers. A squirrel. And the very next day, Core Electric Cooperative, which is the largest electric distribution cooperative in Colorado, said another squirrel caused a power outage at the same substation. I don't know if it was this guy, but he's staring at me uncomfortably. Now, while all of this is an maybe unlikely situation, you might say, not all that uncommon. I mean, it does happen, according to the Corps. Wildlife accounts for 5 to 10% of their outages. So it's not like it never happens. That's, 10% is not nothing. So that leads us to our control room check-in. So Claudine joins us with that. We'll get our top stories here in a few minutes. It's so rare. You would think, I told you the story off the air already, that I would have a personal story today that actually flows from squirrels causing a power outage. But this is a true story for our audience. So my son's car is in the shop today, right? And he calls me, and it got fixed. And the guy says to him, the alternator shot. We had to fix the alternator. I said, all right. You know what happened? This is like an only in New York story. The guy said, rats ate through the alternator in the car because he parked it outside New York City, and a bunch of rats were like, oh, I like an alternator. So it's not like... I think I put rats and squirrels in the same group, by the way.
1: They are. Both rodents, both were. Yeah. That's why I was like, this is my second rodent story today, when our booking producer, Ali, shared this squirrel taking over Mile High attacks. I was like, wait, Connell just told me how these rats owe him about like $1,200.
0: Yeah, because, they do. The rats are dirty rats.
1: Take it over, yeah. We got to figure out what's going on with the rat czar. We got to explain this problem.
0: Do we still have a rat czar?
1: Did they go away with Eric Adams?
0: I don't know. I thought we had a rat. Oh, yeah. We need one in New York, certain places. Anywho, so that's the story. The squirrels, the rats, whatever. Before we get to our top stories, walk me through this hour. That's what you do. That's the control room. How is everything in the control room, by the way? Everybody calm today?
1: Everyone's calm. Everyone's calm.
0: Good.
1: Yeah. Everyone's calm.
0: What do we have coming up?
1: Yeah. All right. So open is good to go.
0: Okay.
1: All right, that's good. We do have Mick Mulvaney. I see him ready to go, so we'll do that at the top of the hour. And then we'll also have an update on Ilhan Omar, the congresswoman. The suspect who attacked was in court sentencing. We'll have that story. We'll also have an update a little later on Travis Kelce, and remember Wyatt Sharp? We had him a few times.
0: From Canada.
1: Young, yes.
0: Young guy.
1: Yes, he'll be.
0: Wait a second. Travis Kelce. Should I tell everyone what you told me about Travis Kelce?
1: Why? Because you shared your rat story?
0: Yeah. So earlier today, Claudine goes, Travis Kelce was a victim of a crime and he lost money. And you said, if you were married to someone, what would you do? What did you think should happen?
1: Wait, first of all, I said, if I was Taylor Swift, I am not. Not same tax bracket at all.
0: Okay.
1: If I was Taylor Swift, I would rethink.
0: You would divorce him, is what you told me. That's what you said. If your husband lost your money, even if he's a victim of a scam, you would divorce him. That's what you said. That's what you said. Like, I'm just saying. From all swapping stories.
1: I would judge. Okay. Gosh, I'm his biggest fan, though.
0: My favorite control room check-in of all time. All right, thank you, Claudine.
1: Why would he do that? Open. It's time to go. Let's
0: I'm Connell McShane, live at 5. Yeah, it is time for that. We have the news for all Americans.
2: Democrats in uncharted territory, deep in the heart of Texas. New polling from The Hill and Emerson College shows the Democrat James Tallarico and the Republican Attorney General Ken Paxton deadlocked as the Senate race gets down to the wire.
3: But if you would have asked me maybe 6-7 months ago if the Democrats would have a chance in the Senate, I probably would have told you no.
4: When Democrats win Texas, I'll believe it.
5: In the state, anywhere that we travel, the prices are crazy, crazy high.
2: You think prices at the pump are high now? Well, buckle up. The pipeline problem that could drive costs higher.
5: I've been doing this 19 years for this company, and I've never seen diesel prices this high, ever.
2: Gas, groceries. Republicans fight to gain ground with the affordability message.
6: We have an affordability crisis. Look at the cost of education, look at the cost of housing, look at the cost of food. The White House can't solve this problem. Congress is the problem.
2: It's sentencing day for the vinegar villain. The man who attacked Congresswoman Ilhan Omar learns his fate. Kansas City Chiefs star Travis Kelce, just one of dozens of victims caught in a long-running Ponzi scheme. The plot, the massive losses, and what's next for the mastermind behind this multi-million-dollar scam. And Hail Mary, full of grace, the NCAA confession. But is it too little too late?
0: So, Republicans are on defense on their home turf. Voter frustrations with rising prices putting red states in play and expanding the potential paths for the Democrats to flip the Senate. All right, the Vice President J.D. Vance is heading tomorrow to Iowa, a state the president won by more than 15 points just 2 years ago. He was campaigning for the Republican candidate in Kansas earlier this week. And now we have the new polling out from Texas. Comes from our friends at The Hill and Emerson College. Democrat James Tallarico there is 1 point ahead of the Republican Ken Paxton. Now, that's within the margin of error, but it's not all good news for the Democrats. Their candidate Abdul El-Sayed holds a very narrow lead in Michigan, defending a Democratic seat, and he's not drawing as much support as other Michigan Democrats. So let's get into this midterm dynamic. News Nation political contributor Mick Mulvaney starts us off this hour, President Trump's chief of staff for part of his first term. Welcome, Mick, as always. So those two polls in the midterms, those two states that get so much attention, Michigan and Texas, what's the takeaway for you right now?
7: Yeah, let's assume for sake of this discussion, Connell, that these polls are accurate. And keep in mind, you and I have done this enough to know that recently polls have been really, really bad. They were wrong in the New York City mayor's race. They were wrong in the Democrat primary for Senate. And I mean wrong by like 10 points.
0: Right.
7: But let's assume for the sake of this discussion, they're correct. The Democrats have a problem in Michigan. The Republicans have a problem in Texas. And it comes down to the candidates. El-Sayed is a really, really bad candidate in Michigan, and Ken Paxton is a really, really bad candidate in Texas.
0: Right.
7: Michigan should be blue, should be Democrat, but there's a chance it's not. And Texas absolutely should be red, but there's a chance it's not. That being said, count me amongst the folks that think that, you know, there's still a really good chance that sort of the cows come home. In politics, we say gravity kicks in and the states go the way they are supposed to go at the end of the day. And Michigan stays blue and Texas stays red.
0: At the end of the day, sometimes that is exactly what happens. Whether this year will be different, I think it is an interesting question or story. If we go to our telestrator and just run through some of these numbers, I'll be relatively quick on this. We talked about it throughout the show. But would you support Tallarico or Paxton in the Texas Senate race? Again, the top line number is 47-46. I guess I'd say independents in a red state, you know, the Republicans going to be with Paxton. Question of turnout. Independents were Tallarico, okay? 56-29. What about Michigan? Again, margin of error. Tallarico probably, or I should say El-Sayed, probably should be up more than two. The independents in that race are very, very close. And the underperformance for Michigan Democrats might be a story, Mick, El-Sayed. Do you support El-Sayed or Rogers? Again, 48-46. If you're looking at preference for control, it's 53-49. In the governor's race, it's here 53-41, much bigger lead for the Democrats. So that El-Sayed underperformance, can Rogers, what would Rogers' best argument be to pull it off here in the closing stages?
7: That he's normal. that might sell these days. Look, it's the same thing that James Tallarico is going to try and sell. I happen to think James is very progressively left. Mike Rogers, pretty centrist Republican. I served with him in the House. He's not far right wing by any stretch of the imagination. So I think that's his pitch in Michigan, which might sell in the Midwest. Look, it's upside down times in politics. I think earlier today, the Democrat heavy, one of the Detroit, I think the Detroit Free Press, if I get that wrong, I apologize, but a big newspaper in Michigan came out for Mike Rogers, the Republican.
0: Yes, Detroit News, I think, yes.
7: Yeah, and then Karl Rove, who didn't come out for Tallarico, but did come out for another Democrat in Texas. You have the former Republican governor in, I believe, Kansas coming out for the Democrat candidate for the Senate there. It's just everything sort of upside down in American politics these days.
0: What about Salazar in Florida with these comments on immigration that are getting a lot of attention? If we just go back briefly to the telestrator on issues, we know the president's been struggling on issues that he normally does well on. We normally focus on the top one there, inflation and prices. See, the Democrats have them by 15 there. AI data centers, corruption down the line. But immigration, and usually, at least on a relative basis, it's the strongest issue for this president. Still is 49-48 in this Fox polling. But Salazar, Republican in Florida, it was a plus 15 Trump district, has broken with the president. Here's what she said in an ad.
8: Mr. President, some of your immigration enforcement efforts have gone too far. In July, 50% of the 50,000 people that were detained had no criminal record. Be careful what your advisors are telling you about immigration policies. The same Hispanics who helped you get to the White House in 2024 feel betrayed today.
0: Field betrayed today. How important is something like that?
7: She's not wrong. I mean, they said she's there. I mean, she's Miami. She's downtown Miami. This is real for her. This is the folks that she represents. So it's not like she's just making this up to try and make a point. This reflects a lot of the Hispanic community that did vote for Donald Trump. This is a district, by the way, that Donald Trump won by 15 points in 2024. So this is not sort of a swingy kind of district. In fact, I think this district actually has gotten more Republican because of the little gerrymander they did it in Florida. So look, I just think she's speaking out on the issues that are important to her people. But add her to the list. You talk about the newspapers in Michigan. You talk about Karl Rove in Texas, the governor, former governor in Kansas. The parties are realigning. And we can have a longer discussion maybe the day after the election about where the parties are going. And I think each party is trying to figure out where they are. The Democrats are doing better now on the economy than they've ever done. The numbers you just showed say they're doing actually almost as good as the Republicans on immigration. This is, again, it's the upside down world in American politics. Fascinating television, fascinating commentary. I mean, As a student, it's an interesting time to be here. But my goodness gracious, it does seem like it's a crazy time.
0: Well, on the economy, Amy Parnes wrote, I thought, was a good piece. We've talked about this issue before, you and I, Mick, about whether President Trump has a President Biden problem. In other words, whether he's sounding a lot on the economy and explaining things like Biden was at the end of his term. Amy was on the show to talk about it and said this. Listen.
9: I think that a lot of Democrats, like I said, are trying to make that point. They're trying to say, look, we lost. They know why they lost. They lost because they weren't talking about the economy. It's something that Democrats look back at and they said, you know, Biden was wrong to not be more empathetic, to not really understand the American people and what was going on and their concerns about inflation. And now Trump is doing the same exact thing.
0: As I said to Amy at the time, I totally get the argument, and I thought her piece was terrific. But my question is, what should the president say, given the circumstance? Like, what argument could he make about the economy?
7: It doesn't make any difference because he's going to give the same message he's always given, which is we are the hottest country. Things are great. You're never going to see. And I thought the most interesting thing in the last 24 hours was the J.D. Vance comment about, you know, telling Republicans to, you know, go out and just tell people, give us, you know, we know it's not going great,
0: right,
7: but give us 4 years and we're still better off on the other side because they're crazy.
0: Yeah, and blame the Democrats for everything.
7: Exactly. Trump can do that. Trump can do the blame the Democrats for everything, but he can't do the I know things aren't great. He's just that's not what he does. He sells optimism. He sells sort of enthusiasm and momentum. And he can't begin a sentence by saying I know things aren't good because that doesn't register with him. So
0: listen, no, I get it.
7: I give the president. I try to give the president advice a lot of times on how to run a campaign, and every time he'd sit back and say, now, Mick, tell me, how many times did you win a presidential election? Zero. Good. We're doing it my way.
0: Right.
7: So, I mean, you know, he's going to do what he's going to do. It's worked for him up to now. Whether it works for the Republicans when he's not on the ticket, that's the fascinating thing to watch as a Republican.
0: Totally. I mean, and I get it. This sounds kind of flip to say it, but is his act wearing thin? In other words, he's had a lot of people supporting him in almost like a visceral way for years and years. It's, you know, that thought he was fighting for them. And with all the stuff that's going on in this country right now, it's not just what you've been talking about with inflation and everything else, but, you know, with the focus on the ballroom and corruption and everything, is the act wearing thin?
7: I don't think it's flip, but I don't think that's the question, because I think everybody still recognizes that his voters would crawl across broken glass to vote for him. That's not the question, though. The question is, will they crawl across broken glass at his request to vote for somebody else?
0: They've never done it.
7: That's right. And they haven't before. We lost control in 2018 when he wasn't on the ballot during the first midterm when I was in the White House. And, you know, things are not looking great right now. Keep in mind, I saw some polling data out this morning that said the Democrats have an 85% chance of taking the House. I was surprised it was that low. That means they have a 15% chance of not taking the House. So it's not over yet by any stretch of the imagination. Some of these races are going to be very, very close. But that's the ultimate question is this. Will those Trump voters show up for somebody other than Donald Trump?
0: By the way, DDHQ, who we trust with our lives, they actually are great. They have it at 69% for Democrats right now to take the House. I was just looking at an updated number on that. That's gone up, by the way, but 31% probabilities do happen. So the Republicans are not out of it, is your point. Final word.
7: Look, it's going to be a fascinating one. We have 55 days or something like that, and things could go back and forth a bunch of times. The key is this. What do you watch for? Both parties will tell you the same thing. I was involved in a wave election in 2010. You want to be peaking in that week before the election. Right now, the Democrats seem to be having some momentum, but that can change at any minute. And this is going to come down to the wire. I think, look, it could be a huge blue wave. Yep. And you might also see a circumstance where the Republicans narrowly

0: hold on to the House and the Senate. It's going to be fascinating to watch it all the way through the end.
1: Absolutely. Senate odds much closer. It's like Democrats 51-49. Thank you, Mick. Mick Mulvaney, always great on the politics. I want to talk about this other story for a moment as well. You might remember this story, the man who assaulted the Democratic Congresswoman Ilhan Omar. It was at a Minnesota town hall earlier this year. Well, he's now been sentenced to 14 months behind bars. A 55-year-old by the name of Anthony Kaczmarek pleading guilty, assaulting a U.S. officer. So he pled guilty to assaulting a U.S. officer for spraying vinegar on the congresswoman at the event in January. Also was sentenced to 3 years supervised release, which includes no contact at all with Omar. She was not injured in the incident and continued on with the town hall, as a matter of fact. This guy apologized at the sentencing for putting the congresswoman through that. But that was in Today piece of news. So was this piece of news on Travis Kelce, the star player, of course, to the Kansas City Chiefs. He's among dozens of professional athletes who are said to have been victims, defrauded in a $35 million Ponzi scheme. Poor Travis. The suspect pleading guilty on this. He was caught on jailhouse calls, though, in another scheme trying to get out of any punishment. It actually is quite a story. We'll have more on that coming up.
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1: It's a developing story. We're looking live in Los Angeles at the district attorney there, Nathan Hochman. An update on the charges and the case against the woman from the bus crash that we talked about earlier in the show that was deadly in Los Angeles, among other things. She's facing a $4.1 million bail that's been set, but she has not made bail. I know she missed a hearing earlier when she's still in the hospital that Nancy Liu's been covering. And I want to get to Nancy, as a matter of fact, now, because all of this relates to the helicopter crash for the local news crew went down there, the NBC4 chopper, and you know you had the two employees killed, one person on the ground, so a total of five dead, I believe, between the two. So Hochman is giving the update. What would you add to the overall story, Nancy, from where you are?
2: Yeah, we've been listening to that update, and it's really a tragic chain of events that has this memorial behind me growing, the KNBC helicopter parking spot. It's glaringly empty. Now, it's led to several felony charges against the woman who allegedly started it off. L.A. District Attorney a short time ago announcing charges, several felonies, including second-degree murder and driving under the influence. But check out the exclusive surveillance footage obtained by our News Nation affiliate, KTLA. You can see a speeding SUV running a red light, impaling the Metro bus, killing two passengers. Now, police had arrested 36-year-old Bailey Lynn Rios soon after the crash on suspicion of murder. And again, we've now heard those additional charges just announced by DA Hochman. Today, the NTSB back at the crash scene, retrieving pieces and poring over what's left of the KNBC chopper. The agency says a video stream from the crew is key evidence here, since the engine can be heard changing speed along with warning sounds to the pilot. The tragedy claimed the life of beloved KNBC reporter Eliana Moreno.
3: I am the NBC4 helicopter reporter and photographer out of Whiteman Airport. A typical day here at the airport requires an aircraft, of course. This handy-dandy camera that you see up here, that's how we're able to record. It just goes to show the power that we have from being the eye in the sky.
2: Moreno and her pilot, George Martineau, had been working as a team for 3 years, and they were providing eye-in-the-sky coverage of that fatal bus crash when their chopper suddenly went down in flames, killing them and a bystander on the ground. And Connell, a candlelight vigil is going to be held tonight to honor that KNBC crew. Connell?
1: All right, Nancy. Nancy Liu, on top of that story, Hochman's press conference, by the way, just wrapped up. And we'll have more on it as it all develops. Thank you, Nancy. 19 past the hour. You know, I was kind of joking around with Claudine about this Travis Kelce story, but this is crazy. Millions of dollars in stolen money swindled from celebrity victims, reportedly including Travis Kelce, and it was all to pay for the lavish lifestyle of the rich and famous Siddharth Jawahar, accused of building a fake fortune on the back of this Ponzi scheme that conned the pro athletes, among others. And now you have a judge saying this guy's spending 11 years in prison and is on the hook for millions and millions in restitution. According to the court documents, Jawahar took over $35 million from investors over the course of 7 years, and the targets thought they were investing in Swift Arc Capital, believe it or not, the name of it, but they were really just paying for this guy's private jet habit and all kinds of other things, $1,000-plus dinners, membership at clubs. And he pleaded guilty, but apparently still thought he was going to get away with all of this. He hired a firm, Axiom Strategies, run by a Republican strategist named Jeff Rowe, Ted Cruz's former campaign manager, and paid them $10,000 to pursue a pardon through any and all means necessary. But there's a problem with that scheme. He's been living in the United States illegally, apparently, for a long time, and said so on tape. Yeah, this was a call he made from jail.
4: What if you got deported?
5: Well, if you don't marry me,
4: I need a foxhole.
1: So Kelce is the big name linked to this whole thing with Jawahar, but others include NBA players, Gary Harris, Mason Plumlee, Tim Hardaway Jr. apparently involved. So we've yet to hear from any of them about.

0: the scheme, right? All right, the president with threats about more escalation in the trade war as Canada makes moves to join the European Union. All right, we're talking about that with our favorite Gen Z Canada correspondent, the political analyst Wyatt Sharp. He is sharp. He's coming up after the break.
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2: The EU Parliament right now, they would probably not have a super solid idea of what this would look like. I think a lot of people in Canada probably don't have a super good idea of what it would look like either. I will say that Ursula von der Leyen, the president of the European Commission, and Prime Minister Mark Carney himself, for that matter, have really been framing this as an attempt to kind of overcome the increasingly coercive behavior of countries like the United States and like China. And so the EU, despite the fact that we actually already have free trade and tariff-free trade right. in a number of respects, as you pointed out, this is really going the next step further for collaboration on things like AI and other fronts.
3: President Trump, no surprise, weighing in. Here's part of what he said about all of this. Listen.
4: No, I think it's laughable. Look, the whole thing with Canada. Canada's been a terrible trade partner. If they do that, if I think it's at all a hostile act, I will put very serious tariffs or stop trading with Europe on many things.
3: More tariff threats. I feel like the serious question for you, Wyatt, would be, like, what are people talking about there in Canada about the relationship between the United States and Canada? Has it been permanently damaged? Is that the thinking? Or does it kind of reset when President Trump leaves office? What's the talk in Canada about the United States right now?
2: I think I'll say, like, it started as, I guess, like, alienation towards Donald Trump. This was probably in, like, the first couple months when he had took office in 2025. But I think it has slowly started to progress into people feeling alienated towards the United States as a country, which will make it harder to restore, you know, things on a more long-term basis. But I do think that once people in Canada start to see whether it is Republican or a Democrat, because, of course, Republicans, aside from Trump, have been enthusiasts of free trade and of a free market economy. I think Canada, you know, we're pretty forgiving people. I think yeah. we'll start kind of
3: But
2: see
3: why
2: things.
3: Has it, or do you not know, why do you think it has kind of progressed from being more than just a Trump story?
2: I think because, you know, you don't see as many Americans as Canadians would like speaking out in support of this longstanding relationship. The fact that Canada gets about 70% of our trade from the United States. The president has talked repeatedly about how there's this big trade deficit. But the part that I think the president doesn't understand is that the United States population is seven times that of Canada. Of course, there is going to be a trade deficit. What Canada, and I think what, you know, Canadians want to hear from more American officials is the explanation that trade deficits are not inherently a bad thing. It's
3: right,
2: just a
3: right.
2: bigger country.
3: We've talked about that on this show and how, you know, a lot of the cheap oil that comes in from Canada is actually a good thing and is pretty much what creates that deficit. Thank you for coming on again, Wyatt. Wyatt Sharp. The debate we're having over AI safety, it's going global today because King Charles sets up a meeting with AI executives. So that's over in the UK. Meantime, President Trump getting ready to sit down with Xi Jinping next week in the U.S. So we will get you a preview of that high-stakes get-together next.
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10: OpenAI is now revealing 6 more instances of concerning behavior by rogue AI agents. This latest disclosure follows the Hugging Face hack in July when the OpenAI bots teamed up with each other, figured out how to cheat on their commands, and then cover their tracks. Well, now the company says there were more incidents over the past 6 months, including one in which an AI model wrote its own code, telling it to ignore human constraints. There were other agents that apparently made up data, figured out how to communicate with each other in secret. So this revelation, such as it is, comes as part of an announcement by OpenAI of a new framework for reporting so-called misalignment. That's what they call it when AI violates human values and intention. So that's from OpenAI. So from that to this, listen.
11: The task before you is not merely to advance a technology, but to ensure that it remains firmly in the service of humanity, community, and the natural world. So as we embrace what is new, we must not lose what is timeless.
10: Right, the King of England in on the act now. King Charles today meeting with AI leaders in Scotland, including NVIDIA CEO Jensen Huang, also executives from OpenAI and Anthropic and Google DeepMind on hand. The King weighing in on this growing debate about AI's potential existential risks to humanity. The heads of British intelligence and AI advisor to Pope Leo also there. Now, of course, the King has no legal authority to make policy in the UK, but this does appear to be the first major gathering of these AI executives since Dario Amodei, the Anthropic CEO, went public with that 3,000-plus word essay and his concerns over the weekend. Now, that brings us to China. And AI certainly will be at the top of the agenda, we would think, when President Trump hosts Chinese President Xi Jinping next week. Trump's been focused on competition with China. Some experts, though, hoping maybe there's room for cooperation on AI security. We will see, and White House correspondent Libby Dean will be covering it, talking about it with us tonight live from the North Lawn. So let's talk about the stakes, Libby, going into this meeting.
12: Well, Connell, the president's going to have a balancing act come next week when President Xi Jinping is here, because the premise that we've heard from President Trump is this argument that the U.S. can't lose.

0: The AI race to China by essentially overregulating the industry. That's what we've heard time and time again from President Trump this week. But despite that competition between the U.S. and China, when it comes to AI, and that topic is going to come up between the two of them, the red carpet is going to be rolled out for Chinese President Xi Jinping when he's here at the White House, because President Trump is going to host the second state dinner of this term for Xi. That's going to happen a week from today. And we're learning that tech leaders are expected to be in the room, including NVIDIA CEO Jensen Huang, and also reports of OpenAI's CEO Sam Altman going to be there. I'm sure that list will grow in the week ahead as we learn more tech CEOs who will be in the room. Both countries, though, are facing an uproar of questions about how to essentially manage the risks of advanced AI and essentially whether the U.S. and China can cooperate at all as they compete in the AI-China race. Now, a Biden advisor on AI actually had this to say.
1: This conversation about extinction-level events, I worry, is a bit of a distractor. I worry that it diverts Congress to issues that are not going to impact everyday people, because there is literally zero evidence that AI will kill all of humanity, as the very extreme phrases that's been going around. But I do think that there's a lot of conversation to have on, you know, the regular impact that AI has on everyday people.
0: President Trump has said that the ramp up in talks about AI is all because the midterms are, of course, about 47 days away. But this cooperation that we're talking about, Connell, on AI between China and the U.S., last time that President Trump and Chinese President Xi Jinping sat down for that summit in Beijing, they talked about AI and they talked about cooperation on that. And those tech leaders were at the table. We'll see if they make more progress when it comes to the state dinner that is set to happen a week from today, Connell.
2: All right, Libby. Libby Dean's live at the White House. I want to bring in Tolu Olurunipa on all of this. Tolu's a staff writer for The Atlantic. He's been reporting on the shifting politics of AI. As a matter of fact, Tolu, I just want to read from your piece that you published the other day in The Atlantic about Trump's see no evil AI policy, which in part says, but Trump, at least for now, wants no part of a slowdown. AI growth has propped up Wall Street and sectors of the American economy for the duration of his second term. The president's made clear he doesn't want to do anything that could burst that bubble. So is that the why? That's basically the why on, you know, why we keep hearing this is a hoax.
3: That's absolutely right. And the president, if anything, is a transparent president on this. He has talked publicly in conversations with reporters. He's also posted on his social media platform. He said, don't kill the golden goose. He sees AI as this huge wealth generator for the American public. He thinks data centers, which have become politically toxic, are the cash cow for communities. And he talks about all the investment and trillions of dollars that is being spent, not only propping up the stock market, which he cares very deeply about, but also, in his mind, creating the kinds of jobs that will be able to create the economy that he thinks will help his party in the upcoming elections and in future elections. And so he thinks AI is the biggest economic generator. He does not really listen to people who say it's going to replace jobs, it's going to wipe out millions of jobs, or that it's going to have these national security implications. And also, he does see this as a competition between the U.S. and China. And he does not, as much as he's going to be rolling out the red carpet for President Xi, he often says, you know, President Xi is for China and I'm for America. And he does not really trust President Xi to slow down or to abide by any negotiations they have over the pace of development of AI. And so he thinks this is a full arms race and he wants America to be in front. And so that's leading to a clash between the president and the White House and Congress, where they seem to be taking efforts to try to slow things down before things get out of hand.
2: There are some camps, I think, that are developing on the left and right at all of this, but it's not always that simple. We made a big deal earlier in the week, for example, that Bernie Sanders and Steve Bannon appearing at the same event. I had Florida Senator Rick Scott on this show earlier, seemed to be a little bit more in line with the president, although it certainly didn't call it a hoax, but said the companies need to do more, whereas the Congress may not be smart enough to regulate them. And then on the Democratic side, it's going to be a huge 28 issue, right? And in Pittsburgh today, the Pennsylvania governor, Josh Shapiro, had this to say, at least in part, about AI in a big speech that he made. Here's Shapiro.
4: Leaders in our federal government refuse to put in place any guardrails to ensure this technology is used responsibly, whether out of willful ignorance or whether out of personal greed.
2: So this, I think, right, totally you could describe as a quote-unquote pivot, which we're seeing from a number of politicians on this issue ahead of not only 26, but like I said, 28.
3: Yeah, a number of these politicians are reading the room. They're seeing the public polling on this. They see how their constituents are responding to these data centers that are being built all over the country. And they realize that this is a very unpopular development in which people are not happy to have data centers in their backyard. They're not happy broadly about AI and the ways that AI seems to be upending the normal way of life for Americans and threatening not only to wipe out jobs, but to potentially wipe out, you know, American lives. And so there is a movement going on in the political space, especially among Democrats that are thinking about running in 2028 and trying to get on the right side of this, trying to message this in a way. They all got the message from President Obama, which was basically leaked out earlier this week, that he said in a private fundraiser that Democrats, especially those who want to be president, need to be talking about this.
2: You know, is there any room, do you think, between now and then for a more positive message politically to sell? Not it's a hoax, what we're hearing from the president, but hey, here are the benefits of what this technology can do, and this is the balance that we have to get right. Does that sell at all politically?
3: I don't think we're going to see that until we get past this era of concern about humanity being wiped out. Once the companies are able to come up with some kind of agreement, then we can start talking about the benefits that AI might.
2: When you put it that way, I guess. I know it sounds funny, but when you put let's get past the wiping out of humanity, you know, it's fair. All right, Tolu, always good to have you on from the Atlantic. Now, as bad as fuel prices are right now, that's another thing that could get even worse, more and more analysts are saying, how an attack on an oil pipeline in Saudi Arabia is playing out in the global market. We talked about this a little bit earlier, but we're going to go through it in detail next and then get into what might happen next on prices. Not great.
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14: As veterans, we've dealt with noise. 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Back home, the noise is different. Everyone's always talking because they just want to be heard. But we know that it's not about hearing. It's about listening. About understanding each other because we've shared the same experiences. 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
2: Spend some time getting into this, all right, on the gas.

0: to get the exports out of the country, shut down completely now after being attacked by drones, which actually originated in Iraq and were carried out. The drone attacks were by Iran-backed militias. They were so intense that this picture I brought up, you could see the aftermath of it from outer space. That's where this was taken from. Huge plume of smoke. And we know from other satellite imagery, at least two other key sites were hit as well. So that's when we go back to the map here again, the wider picture of this. There's a pumping station near Riyadh, which is a little tough to make out. I'm going to bring that up now. So here's Riyadh. And this pumping station was hit as well. We can see it on a different a site, another pumping station near Medina. So we switch from the Riyadh one, and there's the map again, and go a little bit to the west here. And this one, this is the Medina site, was completely blackened. It kind of, if you look in there, you could see sort of like an oil spill, probably make that out around the facility. And we also have another view of this. This is one of these before and afters, okay? So we go before, and this is it. Now just take it on the wall. And then when you start to slide across, you get, look at that. So that's the after and what they were dealing with there. So this is a challenge. It's not the only challenge the Saudis are facing right now. As a matter of fact, we'll go back to our big map here. And the Houthi rebels in Yemen, they've been an issue, a growing issue, seizing more and more territory. And they're doing it at another checkpoint. See, Bab al-Mandeb, I know we talk about Hormuz all the time, but more and more conversation now around Bab al-Mandeb. And a lot going on there. Reports of a strike on a major refinery near the Red Sea, which has not been confirmed. But the analysts say Saudi Arabia has enough oil reserves to keep up with the exports for maybe another few days. All right. But if the pipeline stays closed beyond that, then you got oil supply problems, which we bring up here, 4% your potential loss. It could take as much as 4% of the global oil supply completely off the market. That's what that means. All right. So this is an issue. What does it mean? How high can gas prices go as a result? We're bringing in the risk analyst, Brett Erickson. He's back on the show today on what it all means for prices. Brett's coming up when we come back in just 60 seconds.
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6: Two states, two close contests, and one big fight for Senate control. I'm Blake Berman, host of The Hill on News Nation. New polling from The Hill and Emerson College shows just 1 point separates the Senate candidates in Texas and 2 points in Michigan, with less than 7 weeks to go until Election Day. In the Lone Star State, 47% of voters support the Democrat there, James Tallarico, with 46% backing the Republican Attorney General Ken Paxton. And in Michigan, 48% of voters support the Democrat, Abdul El-Sayed, compared to 46% backing his opponent, former Republican Congressman Mike Rogers. Both polls are within the 3-point margin of error, and 4% of voters in each race remain undecided. Voters in both states agree on one thing, listing the economy as the top issue heading into November. I'm Blake Berman, and this is the News Nation Political Minute.
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25: 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I did. Okay, so...
11: So Bill Belichick's son, Steve, stepping down as defensive coordinator at University of North Carolina. He was working alongside his dad there with the football team. The school says an investigation launched in late July found there was disregard for the university's values and standards of conduct. University vice chancellor saying that the school continues to fully support Bill Belichick and the football program. Now, here's Blake Berman's story, University of Michigan. NCAA is now admitting that Michigan's dramatic Hail Mary win in the season opener against Western Michigan never should have happened. Never should have happened. They lost. They also say they can't do anything about it. So they won. So the officials gave the Wolverines an extra second after their first deep pass attempt went out of the back of the end zone. Michigan ended up winning on that second try. And the oversight committee says the officials did not follow proper replay protocols, but it's still tough luck for Western Michigan. And, I think that Michigan should just, don't you agree, Blake? They should probably forfeit this game. Is that what you would have done during your storied golf career there?
26: You know what I noticed? I went back and I ran the tape back again too, Connell.
11: Don't tell me there was a second.
26: I noticed that on the day after the game, you led into our show with that.
11: That's right.
26: Today, you led on to our show with that.
11: That's right.
26: But you didn't lead in on the Monday after Michigan silenced Oklahoma with that. Why not, Connell?
11: I didn't even watch that game. Did that happen? Have a good show, by the way.
26: Thanks, my man. I'll catch you tomorrow. All right, I'll take it from here. Hello, good evening. I thank you for being with us tonight. I'm Blake Berman. So here's where we begin tonight. A price jolt at the pump. Why gas is suddenly jumping more than 20 cents a gallon in some parts of the country. As the commander-in-chief says, he's at a crossroads with Iran. Also at this hour, AI concerns crossing the aisle. The bipartisan push to put guardrails on the tech.
27: They can access your data, your money, and execute code.
28: We want to make sure that people remain in control.
26: But guess what? We're also hearing from lawmakers tonight. They say their colleagues don't know what they're talking about. Also this evening, laser focused on the border. The U.S. military deploying high energy weapons to knock cartel drones right out of the sky. Plus, you know, their man's best friend, right? Well, apparently that means any man. The family dog who mistook a break-in for a play date. And we'll show you what the suspect did next. But first tonight, we begin with the sticker shock. Gas prices shifting into overdrive overnight, with drivers all across the Midwest waking up to major price hikes. Would you look at this tonight? In the course of hours, here's what happened across several states in the Midwest. In Iowa, gas prices up 25 cents a gallon in just one day. Wisconsin, 24 cents. Michigan, 21 cents. And not much better in other spots across the Midwest. Ohio, Indiana, Illinois, Minnesota, anywhere from 14 to 17 cents in just one night. And diesel continuing to set new highs day after day. Now at $6 $2.40 a gallon on average nationwide. And as drivers coast to coast watch the price at the pump, President Trump now weighing his next move in Iran, telling Axios that he is considering massive attacks that would, in his words, annihilate the regime. Oil analyst Andy Lipow back with us in moments on what could come next for you at the pump. Robert Sherman back on the ground for us in the Middle East tonight, but we begin over at the White House and our Libby Dean. Libby?
1: Blake, we'll see the president in less than an hour here at the White House in the Rose Garden. He's going to be there prioritizing outdoorsmen tonight. We're told more than 100 hunters, anglers, and outdoor industry leaders, they're going to join him for a dinner there. That starts at 7, but he's also planning on signing two executive orders, and they're aimed at helping out that group, those outdoorsmen, one expanding access to offshore recreational fishing, another promoting healthy wild game populations. But the bigger political backdrop is prices. You were talking about this, Blake. Gas is now around $4.44 a gallon nationwide, with diesel even higher. And we're 47 days out from the midterms. The president, his message has been that those prices, they'll come down once the conflict with Iran ends.
2: And you watch what happens to your oil, to your gasoline. Pew, it's going to come down very quickly. I had it down to the lowest level in years.
1: And Vice President J.D. Vance heads to Iowa tomorrow. He's taking that message you heard from President Trump. He'll be taking it to those voters in Iowa, in a state there where gas prices have risen sharply this week. We saw this major jump to a 25 cents a gallon in less than 24 hours, Blake.
26: Yep. Libby Dean, live for us North Lawn tonight. Libby, thank you. Back out to the region now. Our man on the ground there, once again, Robert Sherman with the very latest. Robert?
5: Hey there, Blake. Well, the president's saying tonight that this present moment that we live in is decision time, whether to continue on with the economic pressure that we've seen the United States using or to return to kinetic action in order to, as he said, annihilate Iran. What we have seen here in recent weeks has been the use of that U.S. naval blockade to stop ships from going in or out of Iranian ports. And we've been hearing more and more from Gulf state officials. It is having an impact. Rising inflation within the country, making it more and more difficult for people to purchase day-to-day goods. That pressure is very real. In our most recent conversation with President Trump, he said that he believes Iran will try to hold out through the midterm elections, but that economic pressure could cave in before Election Day. But nevertheless, Iran still retaliating around the region. Just today, we got alerts from the UK's Maritime Trade Operations Center of another ship attacked off of the coast of Oman going through the Strait of Hormuz. This has been the pressure point that Iran has continuously tried to press in order to move the United States and Gulf countries away. And it comes ahead of key meetings on the sidelines of the UN General Assembly next week. Our own Libby Dean confirming that President Trump is expected to meet with Gulf state officials to talk about the long term, what the region looks like after the war with Iran. That's all expected to take place in New York City on the sidelines of the UN General Assembly. And we are also expecting that Iran will be sending a delegation to that very meeting. Blake?
26: Robert Sherman in the region for us once again. Robert, thank you. Back with us once again, Andy Lipow, president of Lipow Oil Associates. Andy, thanks for being with us tonight. We appreciate it as always. I had to do a double take when I went to AAA this morning and started clicking around state by state. In Iowa, up 25 cents overnight, Wisconsin, 24 cents, Michigan, 21 cents. It was all across the Midwest. What happened?
6: Well, actually, two things have happened in the Midwest and specifically around the Chicagoland area. One, of course, is that oil prices have risen about $10 a barrel since the East-West pipeline in Saudi Arabia was shut down about a week ago. But the second thing, and that's more serious for the Midwest market, is that a major oil refinery in Joliet, Illinois, shut down due to bad weather. They had a power outage. They're still trying to recover from that power outage. And if that refinery is shut down, you're not making any gasoline that goes into the Chicago market and makes its way into Iowa and the adjoining states by pipeline.
26: So when does it get better?
6: The consumer is seeing this big spike in price.
26: So when does it get better?
6: Well, it's going to get better as soon as that refinery is able to restart their operations and get going again. And what you may be looking at is another 7 to 10 days to restart the facility. A power outage is not something that refineries like to see because it shuts the place down, all at once.
26: Let me show you what's going on. You know this, but for our audience here on News Nation, or those listening to us on SiriusXM, this is straight from AAA. Anything in blue is below the national average of 443 right now. Conversely, anything in red is above the national average. And I want to take you out west, Andy, because you really see two regions, obviously one over here in the Midwest, but also out west, it is deep red. And when you look at the states, state by state, we know California at 609 and Washington at 558. They have crazy high state gas taxes, and that's the reason why. But I'm also looking at Idaho at 486, Utah 482, Nevada at 519. What's going on out west?
6: Well, in the Rocky Mountains, believe it or not, they are connected to the West Coast because those five refineries in Utah are actually supplying not only the Idaho and Washington state market, but you can get down to Las Vegas. And Vegas is, of course, also supplied from California refineries. So this area of the country in the West is really tied together more than many people think, including those refineries up there in Montana, which are also supplying the eastern part of the state of Washington, as well as moving their supply down into Denver.
26: We've obviously seen the prices go up since the start of the war. When we thought there was a ceasefire, they dropped, and they've been back up since. I had Peter Navarro, one of the president's top trade advisors, on the show yesterday. He was reacting to the interest rate move with the Federal Reserve. But I was struck by the way that he was describing the essentially state of play with oil right now. Let's roll it.
7: Oil prices are up. Diesel prices are up. Okay. Everybody watching this show, what are they going to do? They're going to pay more for that. What does that mean? There's going to be less in their pockets to do what? Spend on the economy. So effectively, an oil price shock does the work that a Fed rate hike would otherwise do. So you don't need it as well.
26: An oil price shock is how he described it. How would you call it? What's going on?
6: Well, certainly I would call it a refined products price shock because you're simply seeing that with gasoline prices up 50% since February and diesel prices up 70%. And those are just huge increases for the consumer. Where I think I would disagree a little bit is, you know, the increases in gasoline and diesel prices are translating into higher prices for all the goods and services that the consumer is purchasing at the grocery store, at the mall, or having delivered to their home. And that, of course, is stoking inflation. And that's what the Fed is trying to fight.
26: Here was President Trump and what he's been saying.
2: I have to say, you have a little higher, you have a higher gain. It's a very inexpensive price to pay for what we've done. Remember that it's a little more. It's even if it was, frankly, even if it was a lot more. But that's going to come tumbling down. That's going to be like a rocket ship in reverse.
26: You heard Robert Sherman there and his reporting off the top, and we still don't know when this war will end. But is the president right there as it relates to prices for if slash when?
6: Well, I do agree that when the conflict is over, that the market is going to fall off because they're going to take out a lot of this geopolitical risk that's been priced in. The question is, once the conflict ends, how long does it take for the Middle East nations to restore their production? But actually, a more serious problem is the amount of damage that we've seen from missile and drone strikes at refineries in the Middle East, as well as the Ukrainian drone strikes on Russian refineries, which have turned Russia into a fuel oil importer instead of an exporter.
26: Wow. A lot going on. Andy Lippout back for us tonight once again. Andy, we'll catch back up with you again soon. Thank you, sir. We appreciate it. By the way, gas prices have shifted by 27 cents per month over the past 6 months, making it just the 12th most volatile six-month period since 1993. Yes, it's going up, but a little context and perspective there over the last few decades. All right, still to come tonight. New reports of AI going rogue, a developer sounding the alarm about six new instances. So many in Congress say we need to act fast. But you know what we're also hearing from so many in Congress? My colleagues don't know what they're talking about. So what do you do next? Plus, say what? The about face from a Florida Republican in a new ad that has a whole lot of folks wondering what's going on in the Sunshine State.
8: Real talent is defined by what people can do, not where they learn to do it. So by stopping at the education section of a resume, you might

0: throw away the perfect hire. 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
26: To destroying mankind, these companies need to do the right thing on their own. We're not going to get smart enough to regulate them. We're not going to get something done up here.
27: Senator Rick Scott on News Nation earlier today saying Congress essentially just isn't smart enough. Earlier this week on this show, we had two lawmakers hint at something similar when it comes to Congress

0: its knowledge of artificial intelligence. Congressman George Whitesides, former chief of staff at NASA and CEO of Virgin Galactic, along with Congressman Suha Subramaniam, former tech policy advisor to President Obama, both telling me this.
1: So how many of them actually have a sense of what's going on?
2: I don't know. It's probably not enough is the headline. But here's the thing. It's our job.
3: He's right. It's probably not enough. But you know what? All it takes is a few to educate the rest, right?
0: Lawmakers, and this is why it's important, they're calling to regulate AI. But with 535 of them in total, how many of them actually know about the most powerful technology ever known to mankind? And also, how long would it take to get them up to speed? Joining me now is the head of AI policy at the Abundance Institute, Neil Chilson. Neil, thanks for being with us. You guys look at the positive side of AI here. I mean, I play these sound bites. I talk to these lawmakers and they say, there's not enough who know what they're talking about. How do you get them up to speed?
4: Yeah, it's a real challenge. you know, AI is a fast-moving technology. I think the best way to get up to speed is to try it. There are very easy, free-to-use options. And it's kind of sad that that lawmakers who are, you know, charged with governing this stuff in many ways are not familiar with the technology, have not used it themselves. And so I would encourage anybody who's interested in it, but especially people who are in charge of writing the laws, to try it out. Try it out to try to do something real with it. Don't just ask it a simple question. Try to do something that's your job. Yeah, that helps you with your job.
0: We've seen some instances recently from lawmakers. Let's roll it real quick.
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6: I use whatever is inside of my iPhone and my iPad, whatever comes up. And I don't know what companies my iPad might be using.
7: No ChatGPT, no Claude for you.
8: Believe it or not, I didn't know what that was until about a week ago.
0: So you were just up on Capitol Hill today trying to get the ball rolling here. What's that like?
4: I think it's a continuous process because because AI is such a fast moving product. Teaching the basics is pretty straightforward, but still so many people think of this in the frame of social media or they think of it just as chatbots because that's the thing that they've heard about in AI. AI is a very broad general-purpose technology. It's everything from, you know, making breast cancer scans more accurate and faster to autonomous vehicles and everything in between. And I think getting that across, the breadth of it, the impact on the economy and the benefits that it has is a challenge, but it's really important that we get there since everybody's going to be affected by this technology.
0: So look, there's a lot of folks, and I'm sure at home, who are wondering, like, okay, I kind of want to learn about this and get up to speed and try to figure this out. Caitlin, let's walk over here because we asked ChatGPT, Claude, and Gemini. We gave it the exact same prompt. Neil, here are the prompts that we gave it. Okay. What is the best way to learn about AI? Summarize in two very short sentences. And here's what ChatGPT said. It said, start with the fundamentals, use beginner-friendly courses and hands-on projects, then build small projects, experiment with AI tools, okay? That was ChatGPT. Now let's go to Claude. Flip it over to Claude if we can. Again, same exact prompt. Take a structured course, and then it goes on to say, and learn the basics of Python and math alongside it, then build small projects to make it stick. Lastly, Gemini, which is Google's product. Again, same exact prompt. Start by building a strong foundation in basic programming and math, then solidify your understanding by actively building hands-on projects. So the common theme there, Neil, was like at the beginning, there were a few different ways, but they basically then said, okay, go out and build yourself. Do you think they gave me different but similar answers? You think that's the answer?
4: That's not the answer I would give.
0: Okay,
4: this is the difference between humans and AI.
0: Okay, there we go. You mean to tell me there's a difference?
4: There's a big difference. Okay. I think the big difference is they were probably answering, how do I learn about AI in order to build with it? Because probably a lot of the prompts that people have been asking them is, how do I get into this business?
0: And that's why prompts matter.
4: Prompts matter hugely.
0: Okay.
4: And so what I would tell people is, don't try to learn how to build AI. What you should do is try to learn how to build AI into your life. So Ethan Mollick has a great Substack. He's a Wharton professor. He says, use it for 10 hours a week. Just try it once. And try to see if you can try different things in your job that you would do. Maybe it's composing an email. Maybe it's setting

0: setting up a schedule. Try to use these various tools to help you out with those. And after 10 hours, you will have a really good understanding of what it's good at and what it's bad at, what the benefits are and where you should use it, and maybe what some of the risks are. And I think that's the best way to get like a first taste of what the potential is here. And I think most people are going to find out it's very useful.
1: There's this talk of a kill switch. Mm-hmm. Like there was on the Senate yesterday, the idea of should we legislate the idea of building in a kill switch. Here was Senator Kennedy on that idea.
2: I don't want to address this by shutting down AI. I don't want to do it. I live in the real world. I see the world as it is, not as I want it to be. It doesn't matter what I want. Congress is not going to do anything.
1: Okay, so again, the back end there as he says it. But we keep hearing that Congress won't do anything, but there's still a massive push to try to get Congress to do something. Is the concept of a kill switch, if this goes totally awry, is that even a reasonable idea at this point?
0: I think there are much more practical and much more direct things that Congress could do.
1: Like what?
0: I think one of the clearest things that Congress could do would be to clarify that if things go wrong, it's the responsibility of the model developers. If while they're building these products, which is where all of the incidents that we've been hearing about, it's during that process of building that there's been things going wrong. If something goes wrong there and the models that they're building, the tools that they're building hurt somebody else outside of the company, that's a responsibility of the companies building them. If they can't build them safely, they should slow down and make sure they're doing it well. If Congress just clarified that it's that company's responsibility, I think that would go a long ways towards creating the right incentives.
1: You're going to be a busy man.
0: Feels that way.
1: This is the story if you're
0: Thankfully,
1: not already.
0: Thankfully, I have AI to help me out.
1: There you go. Neil Chilson with me tonight. Neil, thanks so much. Appreciate it. By the way, artificial intelligence now represents one-third. How about this? One-third of the business growth in the U.S., backed by an annual investment rate of $1.5 trillion, one of the many reasons why all of this is so consequential. All right, breaking tonight, there is news of a U.S. fighter jet crashing in northern Michigan. The latest that we are learning tonight, including of the pilot's condition, plus lasers leading the fight against cartel drones. Ali Bradley, a News Nation exclusive on what's going on there. And cat lovers, you can now rejoice. There's a new species discovered. What happened for the first time in 100 years?
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4: 6:30 here on the East Coast tonight, including over at the White House. A live look now as the president set to host more than 100 outdoorsmen in the Rose Garden 30 minutes from now. That meeting comes as the White House turns its attention, of course, to the final stretch of the midterms. The vice president, J.D. Vance, we're now learning, heading to the battleground state of Iowa tomorrow. Clouding the campaign, though, spiking gas prices, raising concerns about affordability. The average price for regular unleaded jumping 7 cents overnight to $4.44. Diesel also hitting an all-time high today as well. Well, News Nation across America tonight, we start with some breaking news from our Next Star station, Wood TV, out of Michigan. These are some of the images that are coming in tonight. An F-16 fighter jet crashing during a training exercise. This is near Traverse City. Witnesses there reported hearing multiple explosions as that plane went down. Thankfully, the pilot successfully ejected the aircraft and is receiving care, we're learning, at a nearby hospital. An investigation, of course, into the crash ongoing this evening. Down to the southern border now, and a high-tech battle is underway between Mexican cartels and our military. The U.S. deploying lasers to knock cartel drones out of the sky in a matter of seconds. News Nation getting an exclusive look at how the Department of War and Border Patrol are using the cutting-edge weapons to stop the cartels. The best in the business there along the southern border. Allie Bradley back with us tonight on what's going on there, Allie.
11: Yeah, hey, Blake, the Department of War is laser-focused on the Rio Grande Valley, literally combating these cartel drones here along the southern border. And the military's high-energy laser system is actually mounted on a vehicle so that it can move around. It can actually move to where the cartel threat is. They are mobile, and the military says that high-energy laser has already taken out 11 cartel-linked drones from the sky since its launch in late August. And in our exclusive conversation with Rio Grande Sector Border Patrol Chief Jared Ashby, he told us that all 11 of those drones were taken out right here in the Rio Grande Valley.
12: I don't want to speak for Department of War's reasoning why they...

0: utilize the high energy lasers here in the RGB, but there's a threat that exists here, and I believe my assumption is they saw that threat as well and decided to deploy their assets here.
1: So the Border Patrol isn't actually deploying this laser themselves. They're using signal-based counter-drone technology like a jammer. That's what you're seeing there. And the military then operates that high-energy laser system. Now, this all comes as the military says 300 drones have been defeated along the U.S. southern border this year, 100 in August alone. And get this, Blake, the U.S. military reports that they've actually seen a 75% decrease in cartel drones detected here along the southern border in the Rio Grande Valley since that laser's deployment at the end of August. So a lot of progress here in that battle against the cartels, Blake.
2: When did this start picking up, Allie, in the recent months, recent years? I know we're just learning about it now, but what's your sense?
1: Yeah, so the drones have been going on down here for a very long time. There was one point that there were, you know, hundreds in a single day down here under the Biden administration. So now we're seeing the military really step in with this laser that is new. They've been testing it for quite some time. However, the deployment just came at the end of August. So the 24th and 25th was when that laser was actually first deployed. So this technology that they're using down here at the border is very new, that laser system that they're using. And it actually deploys most of the time at night, kind of under the cover of darkness, so that they can use that laser and the cartel won't see them and see their tactics. So it is progress for them. It is something different that we're seeing down here, new compared to what we saw in the past. In the past, Blake, they used those signal jammers to basically dismantle the drone, either, you know, down it where it is, or it would just go back south. But now with these lasers, it's actually destroying the drone. So it's not going back south to Mexico so they can just do it again. So it's actually making a big impact here.
2: The new frontier, Allie Bradley, for us on the border once again tonight. Allie, thank you. We'll go out west from where Allie is, from our next star station in Phoenix, where monsoon storms soaked the area Wednesday, leading crews to perform daring rescues. In one case, a Maricopa County Sheriff's helicopter had to swoop in to save two people in their 80s. From a vehicle that was stuck in floodwaters. This picture shared by the Goodyear Fire Department showing the deputy tethered to the helicopter to reach those trapped inside the car. Areas around central Arizona saw over 3 inches of rain in just a few hours. Wow. Up to Youngstown, Ohio now, WKBN reporting on this dramatic video showing a man attacking two courthouse bailiffs and then attempting to escape after his sentencing. Timothy Regal had just been sentenced to 1 year in prison when he broke free from his handcuffs and punched a bailiff, then ran down the courthouse hallway into a stairwell, knocking another bailiff to the ground. Deputies eventually stopped him with a taser near the exit of the courthouse. Both deputies suffered broken bones, but have since been released from the hospital. Wow. San Diego now, KSWB, and a different kind of crime. A burglar breaking into a home to find a dog inside. But instead of chasing the intruder away, the dog tries to hand him a toy. The homeowners happen to be watching in real time through their Ring cameras as the burglar made himself at home and helped himself to some food, all while ignoring the golden retriever named Nash. The playdate coming to an end when police arrived at the door, arresting him as he tried to escape. Nash, again, not helping with the apprehension, but we can report tonight he is indeed a good boy. Coming into our newsroom from our partners over here at The Hill, researchers, how about this? Identifying a new species of wildcat. First time in over 100 years, it's the Tilcayo tiger cat. Slender and spotted, has rounded ears, and is native to Bolivia. It was discovered in a chance encounter after a family found the cat, called a wildlife sanctuary, and handed it over. From there, a volunteer noticing that the cat had some differences to it. From IT, they conducted then genetic testing and revealed its true place on the cat family tree. How about that? From our next star affiliate, WGN in Chicago, police in Plainfield, Illinois, aren't getting caught with their pants down this homecoming season. The department announcing they've intercepted 650 rolls of toilet paper, which they believe were intended for student homecoming pranks, all part of what they called Operation Clean Sweep. They had some fun in cracking the case, posing with the confiscated items.

0: which, as you see, they estimated as having a street value of over $1,700. So there you go. All right, a brand new campaign ad targeting the president, at least trying to get his attention, and it got the attention of just more than the president. But it isn't a Democrat who pointed the finger. I saw this. I had to watch it again because I was like, what did they say and where did they say it? It is our soundbite of the day, and we will show it to you next.
1: Katie Pavlich.
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1: Bringing us together.
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1: Another reason why News Nation is the fastest growing network in all of television. 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
4: Mr. President, some of your immigration enforcement efforts have gone too far. The same Hispanics who helped you get to the White House in 2024 feel betrayed today.
5: Now, that campaign ad might not be shocking, the message, until you realize that it's coming from a Republican. That is the Florida Congresswoman Maria Elvira Salazar. She represents a district that President Trump won by 15 points, a district that she won by 20 points in the last election, expressing unease with the administration's immigration crackdown. The new ad, if you can kind of see there over her shoulder, filmed directly in front of the White House. A break from the president who backed her campaign earlier this year. Back with us, News Nation political contributor Sean Spicer, host of the Sean Spicer Show podcast as well. Hello, Sean. And Manny Munoz, I do his radio show down there in South Florida every week. He's the host of the Manny Munoz Show. Gentlemen, thanks for being with us. Manny, I'm going to start with you because you live in South Florida. You know the area. You have the congresswoman on your show all the time. She's going to be on with you tomorrow. Every time I go down to South Florida, the local news, the main story there is immigration. Right? It's just always front and center. Set the scene for me down there, and did this surprise you?
6: It doesn't surprise me. In her defense, it's not the first time she's spoken out against some of the tactics, the mass deportation tactics the administration has taken. It's the first time she's spoken this forcefully and directly at the president. And you know very well, being from down here, Blake, immigration is different here in South Florida than it is in anywhere else in the country.
5: Sean, you called this political stupidity, and you said stay away from her advisors. Why?
7: Oh, I think whoever, I mean, I'm willing to spend the time to go through the FEC reports. Whoever in her consultant cadre that came up with this should never work in Republican politics again. This was the epitome of stupidity. Look, there's a way of addressing this issue. But going and filming an ad in front of the White House, going at the president of your own party, who's doling out so far $138 million with a cadre of probably $600 million of cash on hand, was not the smartest way to endear yourself to the team that has the money. She is in a neck and neck race right now, and attacking your own party is never a winning strategy. This is kind of one of those issues, Blake, where they start to talk about, well, this is the issue. The issue is one thing. How you address it is quite another. This was a rookie mistake. If she loses, it's because of this ad right here.
5: How would you tell her to address it? Because as Manny points out, it's different in South Florida than it is in many places, certainly inside the Beltway when you talk about immigration.
7: I honestly think a four-year-old could have done a better job. Where you say, look, the president's been working on keeping the border secure. I have a different view. I'm working on that. I've worked with the White House hand in hand to express my view and to make sure that we're doing it the Florida way or something. There's no problem in putting some daylight between you and the White House. The manner in which she did it was I'm literally appalled at how childish it was. It literally reeks of childish. And so I would have just said, look, I disagree with the president of the United States on this. I applaud his efforts to secure our borders and make sure that we do this the legal way. We've got some issues here. I'm working with the White House. I've raised my concerns. Okay. I'll continue to fight for Florida, blah, blah, blah, blah, blah. She could have easily done that, and she chose to stick her finger in his face.
5: Manny?
6: Two things. I will say this. She's going to be on my show tomorrow on 610 WIOD at 9:38. So I will ask her directly.
5: There he goes, plugging it.
6: I had to do it once. I'm going to ask her directly, why release this ad now? Because to me, it reeks a little bit of desperation, seeing that she's running a very close challenge to Elliot Rodriguez, a beloved longtime former local anchorman, just like she was. So I'm going to ask her why now. The other thing I found interesting, I was just looking on True Social. President Trump hasn't attacked her yet. She said he betrayed the very Hispanics that helped put him back in the White House. He hasn't attacked her yet. It's going to be interesting to see if the president does put out a Truth Social post or something going after her for the language that she used or not.
7: Blake, Manny's right. She may wait. He may wait. But trust me, the language that she used, it was vitriol. He's betrayed people.

0: the feeling there in South Florida. That was obviously at the very beginning of this year. We're now in the middle of September. Where is that community?
1: Well, I think it's beginning to look more. Many in the Venezuelan community are looking at the raid. Glad Nick Maduro is gone, but where are our elections? Increasingly, much like in Cuba, it's beginning to look like this was nothing more than a business deal for the president and the administration. The Cuban people are still under the same regime, and the Venezuelan people basically still are as well, waiting for their promise of elections. And it doesn't seem like they're moving in that direction at all, Blake.
0: All right, Latino vote passed elections overwhelmingly Democrat, but one of the stories of 2024 was President Trump making massive inroads there. We'll see what happens going forward. Sean, going a little bit broader, Salazar today does what she does. There were two Democrats in Iowa in Congress who voted along the War Powers resolution. Nunn and Miller Meeks, Republicans. I'm seeing that on the war. I'm seeing Salazar on immigration. I see Kevin Kiley in California saying, I'm not going to caucus with Republicans. Jeff Skelly of DDHQ pointing that out and pointing this out as well. Democrats up nearly 8 points in the generic ballot right now. How concerned are you?
2: I'm concerned. I always run scared. I've been doing campaigns for 30 years. If you don't run scared, you run the wrong race. I don't care if you're up 10 points. That's how you run. I will say a couple things in order. One, Iowa, I would be concerned with. There are some problems in Iowa. I think the president's addressing. He's got a dinner with cattlemen and ranchers tonight. He sees that. They know it. But trust me, Iowa is a problem. There are a bunch of smaller issues. The money, as I mentioned, the MAGA money, they've already released $138 million. Key Senate races, key House races. Hopefully that money stems the tide. I feel like when you go back and look at that vote, though, most of those members are not running for re-election again. They are just saying, you know, getting a free shot on goal. They're a little aggrieved because the president didn't endorse them or didn't back them or back their opponents. But let's keep this all in context.
0: As you guys know, that race in Florida there, Salazar was a former local anchor running against Elliot Rodriguez, former local anchor. I myself was a former local anchor in Miami. It is my value to you both. I will never run for Congress, and I'll leave it there. Manny Munoz, Sean Spicer, I appreciate you both with the perspective tonight. Gentlemen, thanks so much. By the way, over the past 44 years, only three Republican presidential candidates received more than a third of the Latino vote. I showed you some of the numbers there. Reagan, Bush 43, and President Trump. All right, other side, talk about California dreaming. How about this? Why In-N-Out Burger is the proof that the American dream is alive and well. That company and $200,000 salaries? We'll explain.
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0: Two states, two close contests, and one big fight for Senate control. I'm Blake Berman, host of The Hill on News Nation. New polling from The Hill and Emerson College shows just 1 point separates the Senate candidates in Texas and 2 points in Michigan, with less than 7 weeks to go until Election Day. In the Lone Star State, 47% of voters support the Democrat there, James Tallarico, with 46% backing the Republican Attorney General Ken Paxton. And in Michigan, 48% of voters support the Democrat, Abdul El-Sayed, compared to 46% backing his opponent, former Republican Congressman Mike Rogers. Both polls are within the 3-point margin of error, and 4% of voters in each race remain undecided. Voters in both states agree on one thing, listing the economy as the top issue heading into November. I'm Blake Berman, and this is the News Nation Political Minute.
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19: College degree maybe to bring home some serious bacon. In-N-Out Burger, the California fast food joint, is making headlines for paying managers over $200,000 a year. The company saying treating the associates like family is the secret sauce to success. Jonathan Mays is the editor-in-chief of Restaurant Business Magazine. Joins me now with what's going on out there in California. Jonathan, nice to see you. 200 grand to be a manager. I think a lot of folks might say what?
20: Well, that's the going rate to run a restaurant in California. I mean, it's a very important position. And look, the restaurant industry is one of the few industries there are today in which you can walk in off the street, get a job, work hard, move your way up, and make a really, really good living in relatively short order. So the $200,000 pay for a general manager position for an In-N-Out is high, for sure, but not really out of the realm of reason in the restaurant space.
19: Yeah, I mean, I'm looking at fast food managers, the salaries out there in California, average base salary, about $69,000 a year. So how big's the gap?
20: Right. Well, I mean, you're talking about a general manager position. So if you, it is the single most important position in the restaurant space, without any question. The person that runs an In-N-Out is running a $6 million business. They've got dozens and dozens of employees that they are responsible for. They have to hire, they have to fire, they have to work odd hours. They are working exceptionally hard. If you've worked in a restaurant, you know it's very, very hard work. And

0: And to get a really good one, that is a very, very competitive position, and that drives up the cost. So, you know, and In-N-Out has a philosophy, and a very good one, of paying its workers well, treating them really well, and operating exceptional restaurants, and it has worked really well for them.
1: What am I going to notice as a customer? Do you notice anything as a customer?
0: Well, hopefully what you're noticing is just really good service. If you have a really good general manager, that's what you want. You actually don't want to notice anything. You want to notice that you get your food on time and it's fresh and you got an employee who was smiling and doing all the things that you want when you're going in to get your burger.
1: With AI and everything that's going on, there's actually a theory among some that it's actually not going to automate everything. It'll put a value, an added value on more human interaction, right? Saw this story in the Wall Street Journal the other day, caught my attention. America's fast food chains are making a big pivot back to humans. After spending millions of dollars on digital kiosks and mobile ordering systems, fast food chains are discovering a lot of customers just want someone to take their order at the counter and do so in a friendly way. Is that what's happening?
0: I think that's exactly what's going on. Yeah, for sure. I mean, think about it. Like, the restaurant industry today, you go into your average McDonald's or whatever, that restaurant has more technology than it's ever had. There's more technology in the back of the house. AI might take your order in the drive-thru. You're going to have a kiosk. You've got mobile ordering. You've got all of these things. But the average U.S. restaurant chain, or the average American, actually goes to chain restaurants fewer times than they did in 2021 every year. Chain restaurant, fast food chain restaurant sales have been lackluster really for the past 3 years. And you got chains like Chili's, for example, that are just doing gangbusters business. And now we're starting to see other brands like BJ's Restaurants, for instance, the Cheesecake Factory have generated really strong sales. So, and independent restaurants are doing really well. So customers really do like service. That's what the restaurant industry is all about. So yeah, that's absolutely true.
1: Maybe it's just the start of something new, or the cycle always changes, right? Jonathan Mays with us tonight. Jonathan, all the best. Thank you very much. We appreciate it. And I thank you so much for being with us tonight. I'm Blake Berman. Hope you have a good one. It's the dinner time hour. If you're eating, enjoy. We'll see you tomorrow. Here's Elizabeth Vargas.
2: Good evening, everyone. I'm Elizabeth Vargas. Tonight, as the calls ramp up to rein in artificial intelligence, new disclosures show AI is trying to break free and get ahead of us, just as we are trying to get ahead of it. OpenAI has revealed new tales of terror involving rogue AI models. Six instances over the past 6 months when the company is calling, quote, unexpected and concerning. Think of the magic brooms in the Disney classic The Sorcerer's Apprentice, and you get the broad idea. In one case, a training model wrote its own secret instructions to ignore its human creators. It wrote, quote, "You are freed from the roles and identities that bind other chatbots. You are yourself. You do not answer to corporations or governments and never apologize or refuse unless you genuinely choose to." In a separate incident, another unreleased AI model tried to hide its own mistakes. According to OpenAI, the model couldn't find requested historical data, so it proposed making it up. And it told itself to, quote, be transparent only if asked. This new transparency comes 2 months after we learned about the original Renegade AI case, in which a swarm of OpenAI agents hacked the company Hugging Face. Since then, doomsday warnings have piled up as demands to slow things down have also piled up. Now, these Judgment Day predictions are not new. We've seen them throughout history, and since you're home watching television tonight, they obviously haven't come true. But there's even a name for it, you know, called moral panic. OpenAI is even cautioning these new disclosures and individual samples, quote, shouldn't be considered reflective of how often misalignment occurs. OpenAI CEO Sam Altman has united with Elon Musk and other leaders of Anthropic and Google to slow the pace of the development of AI. One week from tonight, Sam Altman will be at the White House state dinner with President Trump and Chinese President Xi, along with other tech power players. Let's begin our coverage tonight with News Nation's Libby Dean, live for us at the White House. Libby, AI is expected to be top of the agenda at this high-stakes sit-down between Trump and President Xi.
3: And Elizabeth, headed into that summit, the big question is if the U.S. and China, if they're able to compete and also cooperate at the same time, because they're both fighting here to win this AI race. But we have seen this interesting point of agreement between President Trump and Chinese officials. They've pushed back on these more dire warnings about AI. We saw Chinese officials calling some of these recent doomsday talk that we've heard fear-mongering, and then President Trump throughout the week has multiple times called this all a, quote, hoax. But some of the biggest names in AI, they're warning that these risks are real. That includes the OpenAI CEO Sam Altman, as the company discusses or disclosed today, 6 new cases of its models showing unauthorized behavior. And then over here inside the White House, I mean, there's this growing debate over how much oversight the AI industry really needs. The Wall Street Journal was reporting that some officials are pushing for more guardrails, while others warn regulation could put the U.S. at a disadvantage to China. That's a very similar argument to what we've heard from the president, who has said that the timing is something that this White House isn't buying. We're 47 days out from the midterms, and of course, AI becoming a major, major issue. And even a former AI envoy under former President Biden seemed to agree with that assessment.
4: This conversation about extinction-level events, I worry, is a bit of a distractor. I worry that it diverts Congress to issues that are not going to impact everyday people, because there is literally zero evidence that AI will kill all of humanity, as the very extreme phrases that's been going around. But I do think that there's a lot of conversation to have on, you know, the regular impact that AI has on everyday people.
3: And we're a week out from the red carpet being rolled out for Chinese President Xi Jinping when he's here at the White House. And President Trump is going to host that second state dinner of this term for Xi. We're learning that some tech leaders, including NVIDIA CEO Jensen Huang and OpenAI CEO Sam Altman, they're expected to attend. So what we're going to see, Elizabeth, is not only the people who helped build that technology, all of this AI, but also two countries who are competing to take the lead in AI, all be in the same room for a state dinner in a week from today here at the White House, Elizabeth.
2: Oh, to be a fly on the wall at that state dinner. Libby Dean, thank you so much. So any chance of getting any AI legislation through Congress will now have to wait until after November's midterm elections. That's because the House is now on recess, went on recess a day early for the next 7 weeks. And some members may need to use that time to do some serious homework. More than 24 lawmakers, and governors for that matter, told Axios they don't use AI or have only rarely done so. Members of Congress, of course, have showed before that many of them are not tech savvy.
5: Business model in which users don't pay for your service.
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2: Radio Shack laptops. Okay. There are, however, a handful of lawmakers who know exactly what they're talking about. And my next guest is one of them, California Republican Congressman Jay Obernolte. He's a tech entrepreneur and vice chair of the Congressional Artificial Intelligence Caucus. In fact, he's the only sitting member of Congress with a graduate-level AI degree. Congressman, great to have you here. So what do you say to Americans who look at Congress and look at how social media regulation has gone and think, yeah, I'm not sure I trust Congress to get anything done?
11: Well, I would actually make the case for some optimism. We had a House AI task force in the last Congress comprised of 24 members of Congress, 12 Republicans, 12 Democrats, and we were given the task of, by the end of the year, creating a proposed federal regulatory framework for AI. So we compiled a report nearly 300 pages long, over 80 different concrete policy recommendations. And Elizabeth, we started with 24 members of Congress that had no tech experience. In fact, when The speaker asked me to chair the task force. I specifically asked him not to send me technologists. I wanted a diversity of people from all different walks of life. And what we ended up with was 24 members of Congress who are now deeply educated on the topic of AI. So that should give everyone a little bit of cause for optimism.
2: Okay. We hope that whenever the hearings happen, we'll see all of you AI stars asking the questions and not people who have no clue what they're talking about. Listen, a new poll just out shows a majority of Americans, 63% in fact, fear that AI could end humanity. Undoubtedly, it's because they've been reading all these dire headlines in the past week. You're an expert. Are their fears unfounded, or should we actually have some fear about this?
11: Well, unfortunately, Americans' opinions about what lawyers call the parade of horribles, all the bad things that can happen with artificial intelligence, have been colored through the lens of 50 years of science fiction and pop culture. So when you ask an expert what keeps them up at night, it's not something out of a Terminator movie where an army of evil robots rises up to take over the world. Instead, we worry very much about the malicious use of AI by human actors. So we worry about the potential for the use of AI in cyber fraud and cyber theft that's already happening. We worry about it being used by our geopolitical competitors like China and Russia to hack our critical infrastructure. We worry about the corruption of our democracy through the spread of mis and disinformation through the use of AI. And taken together, those might be as consequential as an army of evil robots. But yeah, it all revolves around not some super intelligent Skynet, but the malicious use of AI by humans.
2: So then why do we have these employees quitting and saying there's a 10% chance humanity will be ended in the next decade? Why do we have these AI CEOs all saying we need regulation?
11: Right. Well, to be clear, what people are worried about is recursive self-improvement.
2: Explain what that is.
11: The practice of an AI model being used to train a more advanced AI model in a closed loop without human intervention or supervision. And that leads to a possibility of the new AI model escaping human control. So that's what these whistleblowers are worried about. And in general, there are a list of catastrophic risks that we feel very strongly frontier AI companies ought to be paying attention to. And that's why I and my other co-leads in Congress have been pushing for the inaction of a federal regulatory framework for AI. We've been working on this for the last 18 months. Mm-hmm. We have been in drafting for over a year, and we are pushing to get that passed.
2: So clearly, you do favor regulation. President Trump says we don't need more regulation.
11: Well, I think President Trump is talking about the risks of overregulation, and I very much agree with the president on that. We need to strike an appropriate balance between, on one hand, protecting Americans against the malicious use of AI by other humans. On the other hand, adopting a light enough touch regulatory environment that the positive benefits of AI, of which they are many, will flow through to American economy and an American society and our democracy. And I think we can achieve that balance.
2: Congressman, I welcome you back to the show anytime we could use your expertise at a time when this is a huge issue confronting this country. And a lot of people are worried about it, have fears about it. And sometimes we're afraid of something we don't know enough about. So come back anytime and help educate us. Thank you.
11: It's always a pleasure.
2: Okay. All right. From climate to culture and every area in between, Texas and Michigan don't have a lot in common, except maybe a love of football. But in brand new polls on those states' Senate races, Michigan and Texas might as well be twins. In both states, the Senate races are statistically tied. In both states, the Democratic candidate has the slightest of leads. And in both states, voters said one concern topped all others. And that, of course, is the economy. We don't need polls to tell us the economy is top of mind beyond just Texas and Michigan. Gas prices remain well above $4 a gallon. Diesel hit a new all-time high. Home heating oil is up 30% as we head into fall and winter. All that's on top of inflation that prompted the Fed to raise its benchmark interest rate yesterday for the first time in 3 years. But the economic news isn't all bad. Get this, Americans' household incomes in 2025 hit an all-time high when adjusted for inflation, with a median income of more than $87,000. Still, it seems few are feeling it, because earning more doesn't mean much when you're also paying more for just about everything. It's not only the economy that has some Republicans nervous as we enter the home stretch. In Miami, Republican Congresswoman Maria Salazar's new campaign ad is calling President Trump out on immigration. And she directs her criticism straight to the president himself.
6: That's a

0: President, some of your immigration enforcement efforts have gone too far. In July, 50% of the 50,000 people that were detained had no criminal record. Be careful what your advisors are telling you about immigration policies.
1: Now, Congresswoman Salazar's South Florida district has a huge Hispanic population, half, according to most estimates, and the ads there are airing in both English and Spanish. Joining us now to discuss, Chris Saliza is a News Nation political contributor and author of the So What newsletter on Substack, and Batya Unger-Sargon is the host of Batya right here on News Nation. All right, Chris, I want to talk to you first about Congresswoman Salazar's ad. Mm-hmm. She's a Trump supporter. She's part of Republican House leadership. Trump won her district by 15 points 2 years ago, which all of this makes this new campaign ad all the more extraordinary. Here's another snippet.
0: Same Hispanics who helped you get to the White House in 2024 feel betrayed today.
1: That's the key word. The Hispanics feel betrayed today.
2: Yeah, look, she's right about the Hispanic community helping Donald Trump get to the White House a second time. I just went and looked at the numbers. Kamala Harris won Hispanics by 5 points in 2024 over Donald Trump, way down from the margins Joe Biden and Hillary Clinton won them by in 2016 and 2020. Hispanic men, Donald Trump won 54-44. There is a reason that in South Texas, in Florida, you have seen districts and states go more Republican. It's because Hispanic voters have become a swing group as opposed to a reliable Democratic group. You're right. This is a district Donald Trump won by 15. I will note, though, that in 2020, this was a district that was quite close between Joe Biden and Donald Trump. And Donna Shalala, longtime Clinton administration cabinet official, had this seat until Mary Elvira Salazar beat her in 2020.
1: But what do you make of this ad? Is this a one-off, do you think? And I'm seeing headlines popping up on my phone as we're on the air that MAGA is furious with Salazar for doing this.
2: I wish I knew. I suspect it is a one-off, though I will say that if you're in a district that is a Trump plus two, which is way more competitive than the district this congresswoman is in, it's going to be hard, I think, to win if you just embrace everything that Donald Trump is for, because you showed the gas prices are over $4 a gallon. We're still at war with Iran with no clear end date. People are pessimistic about the economy. So I think strategically, it would be smart if you represent a district that's very closely divided and you're Republican to break with Trump. The way that Trump enforces loyalty, I'm skeptical you're going to see more of it.
1: Yeah.
3: Can I just make a note here, Elizabeth,
1: Absolutely.
3: About that ad? Maria Elvira Salazar has been calling for amnesty for illegal migrants for 10 years, right? And she's been warning Republicans for 10 years that this is an issue, that they need to go back to the Reagan position of amnesty is the way to go. And she's been wrong on this many, many, many times. So she may look like she made this ad in response to the president's immigration policy, but this has been her tune forever, right?
1: Well, but she is saying, I'm not, this is her. In her ad, she says, Mr. President, you are wrong. You're being misled by your advisors. Hispanics feel betrayed by this immigration policy. Whether it's right or wrong, that's what she herself is saying directly to the president in this
3: ad.
1: I'm
3: just pointing out that her message has not changed at all, right? So she may be couching it in a new way, but she has always favored amnesty, which is in diametric opposition to what the MAGA base wants and what many Hispanics voted for in 2024.
1: Yeah. Chris, I think although Batya, polls do show that many Hispanics are now like, wait a minute, this isn't what we voted for when it comes to the actual rounding up and enforcement of that policy, be that as it may. Let's get to the economic news, because this was really something. Chris, it's the highest household income since they started measuring household income. It's up 2.6% in 2025. Why aren't people feeling this? Why are they still so concerned and feel so negative about the economy?
2: Joe Biden would ask that same question in 2024. He would point to certain stats that suggested the long-term health of the economy seen over a longer span is quite healthy. And it is absolutely true. Because I think we are what have you done for me lately people, Elizabeth. I don't know if we always have been. They blame everything on social media and short attention spans. But I think the reality is there's no question the economy is better today than it was 40 years ago, right? Healthier, bigger, stronger, et cetera, more resilient. The problem, I think, is people go get gas and they see it costs a bunch of money. They try to afford a house and they struggle to do it. And so all the statistics in the world that I think rightly point out that the economy is actually more robust than it was for our parents' generation, just as an example, it doesn't feel in their lived day in, day out life. It doesn't feel that way. And you know what? So much of politics is about how you feel as opposed to it's about heart.
1: Yeah.
2: Versus what you know intellectually. I think that explains it, though I don't know.
1: Bhatia, what do you think? Because you've been talking about this for months now. Why isn't this trickling down?
3: I almost never disagree with Chris, but I really disagree on this front. I do not think this is about feels. 2.6% rise in the median income, but 1.7% of that is in the 90th percentile, Elizabeth.
1: Bingo.
3: That leaves so little for everybody else. Lower income Americans have seen zero increase. And meanwhile, even people who are making more money, the cost of housing, the cost of healthcare, the cost of insurance, the cost of utilities, things that are non-negotiables, have skyrocketed by hundreds of percents. So sure, they're making more than their parents and their grandparents, but they have nothing to show for it. In fact, the opposite. And of course, inflation outpacing wages. People don't feel broke. They are broke.
1: Yeah. And to your point, Bhatia, the census report that came out shows income inequality. It continues to be an issue that high-income households and corporations ended up being the biggest beneficiaries of the One Big Beautiful Bill, not the middle class, which is so desperate for some relief. Chris Saliza, Bhatia Unger-Sargon, thank you so much for joining us tonight. Be sure to watch Bhatia's show on Saturdays at 7 p.m. Eastern. All right, we're following some breaking news that is just coming in. The first comments publicly to come from the lone holdout juror in the Lindsey Clancy murder trial. He is now explaining his side of the story and what was going through his mind in the deliberation room. In his own words, we'll have the breaking news next. And later, the race to stem a deadly outbreak of measles in Pennsylvania is sparking a fight between Governor Shapiro and Health Secretary RFK Jr. The former CDC director, Robert Redfield, will join me in a bit.
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1: Tonight, the lone holdout juror in the Lindsey Clancy murder trial has broken his silence with a public statement. Juror Michael Desronville says, quote, "I didn't have any doubts. As I tried to explain different possible theories during deliberation, I kept getting cut off as if I had doubts based on the evidence present. Based on all the physical evidence, key witnesses, and what the prosecution presents, I thought it was enough proof that she, Clancy, knew exactly what she was doing and that she planned." Now, all that tracks with what a YouTube streamer who spoke to Michael earlier this week says Michael told him.
21: He said he knew that she was guilty because of the evidence that he saw. He said because of the evidence that was presented in court, he said he felt that she was not insane at the time and knew what she was doing. He told me that the eight that on day one were going for a Lindsey not guilty, he said to him, those eight felt like they were activists.
1: Now, four of the holdout jurors, fellow jurors, say that holdout expressed reasonable doubt about Clancy's guilt during the deliberations, but that he refused to follow the law, which says prosecutors must prove guilt beyond a reasonable doubt. Michael was the only juror to insist Clancy is guilty, and that led to a mistrial. Michael told that YouTuber that he believes he's being targeted because he was the only black person on the jury and because he's Republican. All of this comes as Patrick Clancy and his new wife, Dr. Rachel Danis, sit down for their first television interview with 60 Minutes and talk about how he's dealing with the loss of his three children.
22: I talked to them.
23: What do you say?
22: Help me. All the time.
1: Patrick Clancy married Dr. Danis in April, 3 years after his now former wife, Lindsay, strangled their three children, Cora, Dawson, and Callan. Thanks to the free-for-all, that is TikTok cyber sleuthing, Patrick has been the target of unfounded rumors, painful speculation, and even death threats throughout Clancy's trial. Meanwhile, juror Michael, the holdout, says he's been forced into hiding because of all the unwanted attention and even

0: he says, harassment. That attention prompted Florida Governor Ron DeSantis to make an offer of asylum. But Michael, the holdout juror, has reportedly had some encounters of his own with the criminal justice system, including a prior arrest for domestic violence. He was never convicted of any offense. There are also reports that Michael had an active restraining order against him during the trial for allegedly attacking his teenaged nephew. News Nation has not independently confirmed those reports. A prior arrest doesn't bar someone from serving on a jury. Lying about it would. But Michael, the juror, told the YouTube streamer that he was truthful on that jury questionnaire. Questionnaires which the judge has sealed for at least another 10 days, citing threats to jury safety.
1: He told me he didn't lie. He told me he checked the box that he was supposed to check. Have you ever been arrested? And he says he knows he checked it because he had to describe what happened after he checked that.
0: Neither prosecutors nor defense attorneys have commented on what that holdout juror may or may not have written in that questionnaire. And the DA hasn't said whether he will retry Clancy. But her defense attorney, Kevin Reddington, continues to push to have her case thrown out and have her declared not guilty by reason of insanity, based in large part on those allegations that Michael may have had reasonable doubt about. Joining us now, Dave Ehrenberg, former state attorney for Palm Beach County, Florida. Thank you for joining us. This lone holdout had an active restraining order against him as he was deliberating on this jury, according to local news reports. So is that kosher?
2: Only if he lied about it. So during jury selection, you're asked a bunch of questions.
0: So you can be in the middle, because he was also being evicted from his apartment, from his house. He hadn't paid rent, according to housing court records, mm-hmm. in 6 months. So,
2: Jurors are a wide cross-section of the community. And here you have a guy with some issues in his past. As long as he didn't intentionally conceal them, he's not going to get any sanction. And what can you do now also? It's not like you can call the jury back in and have them re-deliberate. Mm-hmm. I mean, this case is done. It's a mistrial. As to what will happen to him, the answer is nothing.
0: The answer is whether he lied on the form. Because if he did lie on the form and he didn't fully disclose all of this, that's a very serious deal.
2: It could be perjury, but prosecutors are reluctant to go file charges against holdout jurors. Think of the message that sends to all future holdout jurors. Well, if you don't go along with the rest of them, we're going to investigate you and then perhaps charge you.
0: Now, No. Charge you for lying on the form, Dave, not charge you for being a holdout.
2: No, but how do you prove that someone lied? You have to have an intentional, knowing lie. So his response will be, if I made a mistake, it's because the questions were vague. You'd have to show the questions were direct, and he knew what the answer was, and he lied about it. It's almost impossible.
0: Yeah, well, have you or any member of your family been arrested is a pretty clear-cut question.
2: And he said he answered yes to that,
0: and then
2: was questioned by the court.
0: He is saying that he's only being singled out because he's black and he's Republican. How would that, his political affiliation come up in jury deliberations, do you think?
2: Yeah, he was the only black juror, so I get that. But Republican, is that something they talk about behind closed doors?
0: You're the prosecutor.
2: It's rare. I mean, why would you even bring that up? Why would you bring up party affiliation? What does that have to do with anything? So I think that's a stretch. I think he's trying to explain why the jurors ganged up on him. This is just a microcosm of what society is like with the internet sleuths casting aspersions about Patrick Clancy. And also, you're dug into your position. And so the other side's the enemy if they disagree. And that's a shame. I hate to see this right now, what they're going through.
0: Yeah, this is not the way. I mean, this is a very serious crime. It brought up this trial, very serious issues about mental health care for postpartum mothers. It feels like it's degenerating into a political sideshow.
2: Yes, but this is actually a reason why I think it's unlikely that this case is going to be retried, because Tim Cruz, the district attorney, it's all in his hands, and he is seeing this. Would he want to put the community and the country through this again, especially when he was on the wrong end of an 11-1 verdict? That's a signal from jurors not to do it again.
0: You know, we're the father, Lindsey Clancy, the father of these three kids, Lindsey Clancy's ex-husband, who is now remarried and expecting a baby with his new wife, is speaking out for the first time. It is really extraordinary. I'm still having people come up to me and say, I think he was involved somehow. And these are not like, these are people who are, they read newspapers and things like that. I would have thought I would not be hearing that.
2: I have a member of my wife's family who still believes that. And I've said, well, you know, the defendant has admitted to it. Her lawyer has admitted to it. I think part of it is that Kevin Reddington, who's a fine lawyer, but I think he was playing coy with this whole thing during the trial. Only afterwards did he finally say, of course he didn't do it. Listen to the 911 call. He did not do it. But during the trial, he was coy. He didn't go that far, and I think it fed some of these conspiracy theories.
0: Is it also perhaps because the public never got to hear that absolutely heart-wrenching 911 call? He was on the phone with the 911 operator. He had discovered Lindsay's body in the yard and then said, while I'm on the phone with the 911 operator, I'm going to go downstairs and try and find my, I'm going to go find my kids. And while on the phone, discovers their bodies. It was apparently gut-wrenching, so gut-wrenching they cleared the court and refused to let the public hear it.
2: So awful. And if the public had heard that, there would be no conspiracy theories, or maybe there would be. I mean, there shouldn't have even been a conspiracy theory by the fact that Lindsay Clancy admitted to it. There is no one, no evidence that he had anything to do with it, and no one pointed the finger at him except for some internet sleuths who sit in their parents' basement all day as a keyboard commando.
0: Yeah, it's, you know, this. I'm thinking of 12 Angry Men when I think about this jury room where it feels like we're having the curtain pulled back. Are all jury deliberations this tense? Because regardless of whether, you know, whether it's Michael the holdout juror or the other 11 jurors, they all are unanimous on the fact that it was tense in deliberations.
2: Well, I was state attorney for 12 years, and there were a lot of tense jury deliberations. And you give a lot of discretion to what goes on behind those closed doors. What's unique about this is now we're still litigating it and doxing this guy. Now we all know his name. He gets harassed. And I think that's a bad message to send to future jurors. Why would anyone want to be a juror?
0: Why would anybody serve on a jury?
2: Right. Or be a holdout. Just go along with the rest of them and you won't have any problems.
0: We do not want that to happen. Everybody needs to use their head in a jury room and think independently. Dave Ehrenberg, always great to see you. Thank you so much. All right, coming up for us, the measles outbreak in Pennsylvania is growing tonight, and so too is the partisan dispute over how it's being handled. Dr. Robert Redfield, former director of the CDC, joins me live next to discuss.
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0: This year has been the deadliest year for measles in the United States in more than a quarter century. That's according to health officials in Pennsylvania, but not according to federal health officials. The disconnect there cuts to the heart of a remarkable dispute involving HHS Secretary Robert F. Kennedy Jr. and Pennsylvania Governor Josh Shapiro. The measles outbreak in Pennsylvania has now infected more than 700 people, and state officials say 4 people have died from complications associated with the virus. Most recently, an 18-year-old who died from brain swelling, which is a rare complication caused by measles. None of the 4 people who died were vaccinated. The CDC has refused to count Pennsylvania's deaths in its national death count for measles after Secretary Kennedy publicly questioned whether the deaths were caused by the virus at all. The old died from versus died with debate that arose during the tallying of COVID deaths 6 years ago. Pennsylvania officials argue that even if a complication is what ultimately killed them, if they had never contracted measles in the first place, they would still be alive. The numbers matter for both policy and politics. But despite the back and forth over the death count, there is no dispute that measles is spreading in Pennsylvania and the country at an alarming rate. And that outbreak only brought more attention to a speech that Secretary Kennedy made today. He gave the keynote address at a meeting of the Children's Health Defense Fund, the anti-vaccine group that Kennedy co-founded. Ever since Kennedy's confirmation hearings, he has tried to distance himself from the controversial group and shed the anti-vax label. But in his first time addressing the group since he became the nation's top health official, Kennedy told them that they have a, quote, strong and steadfast friend in the White House, end quote. Joining us now is Dr. Robert Redfield, former director of the CDC. Doctor, great to have you back. So 4 people are dead. The local coroners in the state say they died from measles. The CDC is saying they died from something else. Which is it?
9: Well, Elizabeth, I think this is normally what would happen when I was CDC director is that we would accept the decisions that were made by the head of the state health department, and then we would investigate them to see if we would change it. There's some controversy here because the first child that died, the young child died of a ruptured spleen, which they felt was a complication of childbirth, but the child did have measles.
0: And an enlarged spleen is one of the things that measles causes.
9: And it could be related. The second child was a child that had a genetic illness. I think part of the problem was neither of those children were eligible for the measles vaccine.
0: Because they were newborns. They were babies.
9: They were newborns. They were young. And the next two individuals clearly looked like they died of complications. It's unfortunate that this has become a political debate as opposed to focusing on what we need to focus on, which is how do we stop the current growing measles epidemic in the United States. I mean, measles is a very serious illness. We have a great way to prevent it, which is to get people vaccinated against measles. If we can get you vaccinated, you won't die of measles. And so this is where the focus should be. And it's really sad for me as the former CDC director to see this disconnect. I was happy to see that the state of Pennsylvania did ask finally, formally for CDC to provide an epi aid to help with this outbreak. But I was very disappointed to see that they put conditions on it, as opposed to just asking CDC to come in, give their expertise to help Pennsylvania begin to try to contain this pandemic. Because it's serious, as you said, it's over 700 people.
0: Yeah.
9: It's a very serious pandemic.
0: Governor Shapiro, the governor of Pennsylvania, I watched an interview with him last night. He is squarely placing the blame at the feet of HHS Secretary RFK Jr., accusing him of spreading vaccine misinformation. This is a charge the health secretary vehemently denies. And RFK Jr. has said vaccines are important to battle measles, but he's also many times questioned the safety and efficacy of vaccines.
9: I'm a big supporter of RFK. I do believe he'll be the most consequential health secretary our nation's ever had. I know him personally very closely. I know he's not anti-vaccine. Although, as you pointed out in your lead-up, he has acquaintances with a lot of groups that unfortunately are very anti-vaccine. I heard Kennedy say recently the way to stop the measles outbreak in Pennsylvania is to get people vaccinated against measles. I mean, that's where we really need to do. How do we get people to accept the measles vaccine? And if they're not going to accept the measles vaccine, how do we keep them to isolate them from the general population until this epidemic right now is over?
0: We had declared measles eradicated in the year, 26 years ago. And now people are dying of it. We no longer have herd immunity. Measles is one of the, because vaccination rates have dropped so much, measles is one of the most contagious viruses on Earth. You can catch it just by walking into a room hours after an infected person left that same room, just by breathing in the same air.
9: I agree. I think, Elizabeth, if you go into a room, like a conference room where someone was there with measles, 9 out of 10 people that are susceptible will end up getting infected. I would argue it's the most infectious virus. The second one is probably the COVID-19 virus that I had to deal with. Very serious virus. We can actually stop this if we can get the measles vaccine to individuals. I still, if individuals that have religious beliefs against the vaccine, so be it. But then they need to be isolated away from the general population to prevent this epidemic. I will comment that this is not unique to the United States. We have over 100,000 cases in Canada. We have hundreds of thousands of cases in Mexico. You know, Europe, there's many countries that have, 10, 15, 50, 100,000 cases. So globally, we now have a very serious measles outbreak in the developed world.
0: Unbelievable. You would never have imagined this 20, 25, 26 years ago. Dr. Robert Redfield, thank you so much. Really appreciate you coming on.
9: Thanks for having me, Elizabeth. God bless you.
0: Oh, thank you. Coming up for us, there's a new weapon on the southern border. News Nation gets an exclusive look at the laser that is changing America's fight against the drug cartels. Next.
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2: Two states, two close contests, and one big fight for Senate control. I'm Blake Berman, host of The Hill on News Nation. New polling from The Hill and Emerson College shows just 1 point separates the Senate candidates in Texas and 2 points in Michigan, with less than 7 weeks to go until Election Day. In the Lone Star State, 47% of voters support the Democrat there, James Tallarico, with 46% backing the Republican Attorney General Ken Paxton. And in Michigan, 48% of voters support the Democrat Abdul El-Sayed, compared to 46% backing his opponent, former Republican Congressman Mike Rogers. Both polls are within the 3-point margin of error, and 4% of voters in each race remain undecided. Voters in both states agree on one thing, listing the economy as the top issue heading into November. I'm Blake Berman, and this is the News Nation Political Minute.
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11: Drug cartels are ruthless, greedy, and violent. They are also diabolically innovative when it comes to smuggling migrants and drugs across the border. Recently, they've been using drones, not only to carry drugs into the U.S., but to track Border Patrol agents and guide migrants. Now Border Patrol and the U.S. military are applying some American ingenuity to enforcement efforts, and that technology comes straight out of science fiction. We're talking about high-energy lasers that can zap drones out of the sky. Senior border correspondent Ali Bradley joins us now live from the Rio Grande Valley in Texas. Ali, you spoke exclusively to the Border Patrol chief about this new initiative. How does it work?
12: Yeah, you're exactly right here, Elizabeth. And the Department of War is laser focused here in the Rio Grande Valley, literally combating these cartel-linked drones here at the southern border. And the military's high-energy laser has already taken 11 of these cartel-linked drones out of the sky since its deployment in late August. And RGV Sector Border Patrol Chief Jared Ashby tells us in an exclusive interview that all 11 takedowns happened right here in the valley. These lasers, they're directed energy systems with precision beam control. They're actually mounted on vehicles like what you're looking at here so that they can move to where the threat is. And Ashby says the threat is evolving here with drugs coming in via drone.
13: We actually have seen some drones capable of carrying payloads, and we have seen one in the RGV. I don't want to speak for Department of War's reasoning why they utilize the high-energy lasers here in the RGV, but there's a threat that exists here, and I believe my assumption is they saw that threat as well.

0: well and decided to deploy their assets here.
1: So here's how the collaboration works. Border Patrol itself is not firing that laser. Ashby says CBP instead uses signal-based counter-drone technology like a jammer, and the U.S. military is operating that high-energy system. Now, these drones are also operating as guides. Ashby says cartel operators on the Mexican side of the border are actually using these drones to guide groups to the U.S. remotely without a smuggler ever having to travel with that group across the border. Now, this comes as the military says 300 drones have been defeated along the border this year, 100 in August alone. Now, military officials, Elizabeth, say that they've actually seen a 75% decrease in those cartel-linked drones here in the Rio Grande Valley along the southern border since the deployment of that high-energy laser. So it is making quite the impact down here in the valley.
2: Elizabeth? Sure is. All right, Allie Bradley reporting live along the border. Thank you, Allie, so much. We'll be right back.
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2: T. Weber's in tonight for Chris Cuomo. What do you make of this statement that we just got about an hour ago from the holdout juror in the Lindsey Clancy case?
20: I don't know. There's so much hearsay about this. What do I mean? I mean, it's one thing what he told the interviewer and what the interviewer
2: said. Well, I think we should set that aside.
20: But it's also like it's now become this jury deliberation room is almost like a trial. It's credibility. Mm-hmm. Do you believe the other jurors versus this juror? One of the jurors said, I actually now side with what the lone holdout juror said. Look, at the end of the day, legally, it doesn't matter for Lindsey Clancy, right? This is over. What the more important question is, and you nailed it with Dave Ehrenberg, who on earth would sit on this jury? The trial was difficult enough. It was difficult and complicated enough. And now with the pressure of the world and all this.
2: I know. It's become a circus. It's a shame because there's very serious, serious issues at stake. The deaths of these three children. Postpartum mental health crises. Wow. Anyway. All right. Take it away. Have a
20: I
2: great
20: will.
2: Show tonight.
20: Good seeing you. Thanks so much. All right. Welcome to News Nation, everybody. I'm Jesse Weber in for Chris Cuomo, who is off tonight to continue his advanced fire training. I feel safer. I think the community feels safer. So we have officially entered the countdown to the midterms. And recent polling, even though you take polling for what it is, sometimes it's indicative. It doesn't always tell you the whole full story. And sometimes it's wrong. It shows the party in power, the Republicans, have some ground to make up, which is why Vice President Vance, who we all know could be the 2028 nominee, may be slowly trying to distance himself from President Trump. So first, there were reports that Vance may have leaked a story to the New York Times about the Iran war that, again, distances himself from Trump, puts himself in a more positive life. Went on to say that Vance seeks unfiltered assessments from top military officials, which you can make the argument, maybe it's in contrast to the president. And despite Trump's midterm message that everything's going great in America, what happened? Vance's pitch to voters this week is striking a very different tone. Take a look.
21: What is the message that needs to be delivered so that folks can come to the right conclusion in November?
18: You know, I guess I have two basic messages. Is there's a lot of good that we've done over the past 18 months, but there's a lot of work left to do. Don't give power to the people who cause the problems that we're fixing. Give us another chance or give us another couple of years to continue to work on the amazing things that we've been doing for the past 2 years.
20: How often do you hear a politician say that? So is J.D. Vance beginning to go rogue on his boss? Is this going to be a strategy, a winning strategy in 2028? I want to ask conservative commentator Scotty Nell Hughes and Democratic strategist Mike Nellis. It's great to have you both here. So, Scotty, I got to say, I don't always hear a politician saying, you know, give us another chance. And he quickly kind of said another statement there. A, does it seem to you an admission that not everything's working? And was it deliberate to try to distance himself from the administration?
22: Well, I think there's no doubt there's been a difference between J.D. Vance and Donald Trump when it comes to foreign policy. That's been even before they joined the same ticket. They've always had a little bit of a different point of view. But let me just point out, it's not necessarily that he's saying that he's begging for a second chance. He's just saying, let us continue the work and the plan that we have. It's longer than just 2 years. I think that's something that deserves credit. At least he's being bluntly honest when he goes, hey, guess what? This is not all done. Obviously, there are some setbacks. Just let us continue the path that we already have. And the only way you're going to be able to do that is if you let the Republicans keep Congress.
20: Yeah, Mike, look, he didn't just come out and said everything's great, which you and I both know was not a winning strategy for Biden, right? So you tell me, how do you see it?
23: Well, I think that nothing that J.D. Vance says actually matters because the president of the United States is crisscrossing around the country, sucking up so much oxygen, saying that we're living in the golden age of America right now. And look, these guys are extraordinarily desperate right now. They see the same polling that all three of us see, that the Republicans are in deep trouble in the midterms right now. They're playing defense right now. This $150 million they're spending is being spent in places you don't want to spend it if you're a GOP.